0: This is Sky News, the headlines. Ukraine pleads for American missiles to counter the threat from Russia. We'll have the latest from our chief correspondent on the ground in Kyiv. European football bosses say they still have no confidence in FIFA's Gianni Infantino, and their World Cup boycott threat stands. A power failure brings trains to a standstill, causing chaos for commuters across much of England. Plus, at least 35 years behind bars for a farmer who murdered his lodger and hid his remains in a barrel filled with concrete. Good morning. Welcome to the programme. Donald Trump is threatening to throw anyone who leaks defence information in jail, as he insists the United States is not running out of weapons. That's after reports America's stockpile of long-range missiles was running low as the war against Iran enters its sixth month. The US president posted on Truth Social platform, the US has massive amounts of munitions, especially of certain types. Additionally, large amounts are being manufactured and shipped to the US as needed. Defense companies are building the largest number of plants and factories in our country's history. The leakers of these treasonous statements are being hunted down. Long-term jail sentences will be sought. Well, that comes as Ukraine continues to request more missiles for its Patriot systems to combat Russian ballistic missile strikes. In several cities, residents spend much of their lives underground, sheltering from Russian airstrikes. Our chief correspondent, Stuart Ramsey, has this report from Kyiv.
1: It's virtually every night now. Air raid sirens wail over the dark skies above Kyiv. Soon followed by the sounds of explosions from strikes or interceptions. We're on the streets as warnings come of an impending ballistic missile strike. We speed through the now deserted roads, aiming to get underground. The first wave of missiles have hit.
2: Be careful.
1: We navigate our way through debris strewn across a major street in the heart of the Ukrainian capital.
3: If you guys want to jump out, stop the vehicles, I'll meet you down there. Get your helmets.
1: Through the darkness, we pull out and head to the sanctuary of an underground station. Were amongst the last to get here. We descend into a Soviet-era metro station built over 60 years ago to withstand nuclear war. Decades on, tens of thousands are still coming here, seeking shelter from the deadly aerial assaults on the surface. The old and the young, whole families, couples, people with their pets, huddling together or sleeping in tents. Some for the night, some until the all clear has sounded. All seeking refuge from the Russian missiles and drones.
4: Well, there's an air of calm down here because we are very, very deep underground and people are sleeping. I have to say that above ground it was very, very hectic, and I'll be honest, I stopped counting the explosions when they got into double figures. By morning we'll get to know exactly what has happened to the city. But what mustn't be forgotten by anyone is this has been going on for years now in this modern metropolitan city of Kyiv and cities across the country. People are having to come underground pretty much every night. Year after year. Anton, do you always come down when the sirens are going?
5: No, not always. It's when you can hear something banging nearby that it gets really frightening and you have to come down.
1: The bombing keeps people up through the night. The Russian aim is to break their resolve. It's not working.
6: The Ukrainian people are made of steel. Made of steel. They will endure anything. You cannot break this nation, and they should know in Moscow that no matter what they do, they will never break the Ukrainian people.
1: As the threat level drops, they head back to the surface, carrying their belongings, heading home. Alive, another night lost to the Russian blitz. This has been a massive attack. 40 ballistic missiles rained down on Kyiv in an hour. Emergency crews are out looking for casualties and assessing the damage. The metro station has been hit. Its foyer now a mess of shattered glass and debris. The all clear sounded, but it's still dangerous. People emerge from underground to survey the damage. Some with powerful torches wander along the streets looking at the results of the attack. Missiles smashed into an underground walkway, leaving a huge crater. The whole street is littered with debris. People consider the damage to their small shops while metro station workers begin clearing up. The trains will start running again in a few hours. Smoke from the night's barrage hangs heavily over the city, slowly drifting past the skyline of beautiful churches and cathedrals that are the essence of Kyiv. In many ways, symbols of its endurance over the ages. Endurance still needed now, more than ever. Stuart Ramsey, Sky News, Kyiv.
0: Now, FIFA President Gianni Infantino may have scrapped his controversial plan, apologised and tried to rally support, but European football bosses are having none of it. They say they still have no confidence in him and that their plan to boycott the World Cup stands. Our sports correspondent Rob Harris reports.
7: Across the world of football, there's no sense that there is good governance, with UEFA saying that they are still planning to boycott FIFA competitions because withdrawing the plan to sell shares in the World Cup has not been enough. They've still not got confidence in Gianni Infantino's leadership and the fact that conditions have not been met to receive assurances that he will never attempt to, in their words, disfigure the game in this way again. And that puts an immediate pressure on events like the Women's World Cup next year and the Under-20 Women's World Cup coming up in just a few weeks in September, including England participating. England have reinforced their opposition to Gianni Infantino today. They warned they would submit a letter withdrawing their previous endorsement for his re-election next year. Well, now Sky News understands the Football Association has officially told FIFA it will no longer back Gianni Infantino in the election next year. And are UEFA going to come up with a rival candidate? They have until November to do so. We've been hearing from the Croatian Football Association. They've also withdrawn their support for Gianni Infantino. And they say this is through an assessment of recent developments also surrounding the World Cup that has just happened. And of course, there are many issues during that tournament. The lifting of Folarin Balogun's red card suspension after Trump intervened to help the USA star. And going back, many other issues as well in terms of how independent disciplinary matters are. We have been hearing from the players through their global union, FIFPro, and they say they now have their trust deeply shattered within FIFA, and there's been a profound abuse of presidential power. They're now demanding things are so bad, they must have a seat on the FIFA Council to be part of decision-making. And it is the decision-making that has come under so much criticism. The way Infantino secretly worked out this plan to sell shares to private investors with this $20 billion venture to raise $4.2 billion. He concealed it from many of his own staff Some of those staff did meet in Morocco on Wednesday. It was the attempt by Gianni Infantino to save himself. And afterwards, he was able to declare full support of those members of staff who were at the meeting. But many members of staff weren't there, including Arsene Wenger and Jill Ellis, who have senior football roles within the organisation, also other chiefs of department. And what we heard from UEFA is, well, they said that the ones who backed him were those who have their careers depending on his favour. So what does the future hold? We've been hearing from Infantino's former boss at UEFA.
8: I think it's time to renovate FIFA, actually. I think that should be done unanimously between or together with all the confederations. They have to decide how they would like to make decisions in the future and in which way FIFA should take care of different matters popping up from different confederations and not trying to get a fight between the confederations, because this is the tactics they have been using all the time since Avalanche became president of FIFA. And that has to stop.
7: Well, there's a unity message from South American football's governing body, CONMEBOL, very closely aligned to Infantino, but they have actually expressed their concern regarding the repeated unilateral actions taken without resorting to dialogue. They are, though, saying things should be resolved at the election next year, with all talk about whether there should be an emergency meeting of the FIFA Congress called with a vote of no confidence. Things are shaping up for quite a battle, with football very much remaining divided and that rebellion against Gianni Infantino continuing, even as the president tries to hold on to power.
0: Chaos is expected to continue across the Midlands and northwest of England after a power failure brought trains in the region to a standstill. With warnings, disruption could continue late into today. Shingi Mararike has more from Leeds.
9: The details around what happened are still emerging, but we know that it was an external power failure at Ardwick in Greater Manchester that caused the outage on the line at about 2 p.m. and then on that disruption, which saw trains being disrupted in parts of the north of England, largely the northwest, as well as parts of North Wales and also the Midlands. And that meant that a number of major rail operators, including Northern Rail, Trans Pennine Express and Avanti West Coast, have all told people not to travel. In the case of Avanti West Coast, that major line travelling through the west of the country from London upwards, they have told people to get refunds and that they can go to the station from which they were travelling from to get those refunds. And that has caused issues in major stations, Manchester Piccadilly being one of those, that major station in Manchester, where we know that a lot of people will be taking journeys to and from Greater Manchester, but also to other parts of the country. And we spoke to some of those people who are impacted. Here's what they had to say.
10: Next time we're probably drawn. But everyone was lovely, to be fair, and it was nobody's fault, so...
11: Well, the other thing, our train home has been cancelled tomorrow as well.
12: It's going to be rush hour now, so I don't know whether the 2.5 hour takes into account the rush hour or not. Because I imagine getting out of Manchester's probably not that quick on a bus.
13: Rail's not the best at the best times, this definitely doesn't help, but, I mean, it does sound like a unique situation, so I won't hold it against them too much.
9: In terms of the wider picture, Heidi Alexander, the Transport Secretary, has already posted a statement on social media saying that she's monitoring the situation, which is fast changing. And we know that a number of people may now be trying to take journeys tomorrow. And in terms of the disruption, it seems that the disruption has now ended in the Midlands, but that there's still issues in the north of England. Here in Leeds, we spoke to customers who had their journeys disrupted, whether they were just to other parts of Yorkshire or to parts of Manchester, including people who are being told to travel to Rochdale if those trains were running, and then being told to take trams onwards for their onward journeys. And this could have a trickle effect, even if it's in this part of the country. We know that that could have an impact on other parts of the network, with disruption expected to continue.
0: Now, a farmer and former butcher who murdered his lodger, dismembered his body and hid his remains in a concrete-filled barrel has been sentenced to life in prison with a minimum term of 35 years. Our North of England correspondent Fraser Maud was in court.
14: It Richard Dyson was living as a lodger, effectively, at Christopher Wright's farm near Barnsley. He wasn't living in the house. He was living in a car, which was kept on the property. He scratched a living together day to day, according to the judge, by doing odd jobs for Wright and for other farmers in the area. He said that he scratched that living, not always legally, but he was surviving. His daughter said that he was a great friend to her, not just her father, but her best friend as well, and his death has greatly traumatised her. We heard that as he was helping Wright out, Wright himself, a gun fanatic, where police said that there were many firearms found at the property, some of them unlicensed. There were also a large collection of swords and knives, 10,000 rounds of ammunition as well, a gun fanatic and collector. And it was the theft of one of those guns, a machine gun, an antique machine gun, that caused the death of Mr. Dyson. Mr. Dyson's last movements were captured by CCTV. His daughter said that as soon as he didn't ring her, when she tried to ring him or be able to contact him, that she knew that something was seriously wrong. And that was when she notified the police that he was missing. She then had to notify the police again at a later date to continue their inquiries. And it was 6 years before she could begin to get any closure. What happened was, because of the theft of the gun, or the perceived theft of the gun, Wright shot Mr. Dyson twice in the chest with a shotgun. In a statement given after his conviction, Carl Swalby said that he received a phone call from Mr. Wright. He went to the farm, drove to the farm in his 4x4, which was captured on CCTV, and which the police later used as evidence. He said that when he arrived, Wright was standing over the body of Mr. Dyson. He said the body had a hole in the chest. He said that he then took no further part in what happened to Mr. Dyson's body. The court now knows that the body was dismembered by Wright using what's believed to be a hacksaw. His body then put into a large blue plastic barrel, which was then filled with cement. There were receipts, credit card receipts, from Wright purchasing those building supplies in order to fill that barrel with cement. It was then put onto a trailer, a livestock trailer, and Wright phoned a neighbouring farmer and said, "Can I leave the trailer on your land because I'm tidying up my own farm?" He drove it onto the land, parked it in a hedge, effectively, and then it remained there for 6 years. Eventually, the police, after several rounds of interviews, during which Wright and Schwalbe continually denied any knowledge of what had happened to Mr. Dyson, the police then covertly recorded them, found enough evidence that they needed, went to the farm, the neighbouring farm, discovered the barrel in the back of the livestock trailer, along with one of Christopher Wright's ID cards, placing him at the scene. And then DNA tests subsequently proved that that was, in fact, Richard Dyson's body. Particularly gruesome, this 8 weeks long the trial took here at Sheffield Crown Court. Both the judge and the prosecution both paid credit to Mr. Dyson's family for having to endure what they endured during the court, saying that it must have been appalling for them to be traumatised again to go through that. In the end, the

0: A man accused of killing a Scottish woman in Athens and disposing of her body in a suitcase has appeared in court for a second consecutive day. Our Scotland correspondent Conor Gillis sent this report from the Greek capital.
1: Did you kill Elizabeth?
2: Did you kill Lisa?
1: What have you got to say to Elizabeth's family?
2: Are you sorry? Did you know her?
3: For many days, Greek officials have been on the hunt for the truth. Today they came to court in a case that has more questions than answers.
4: This is the dark, dingy, abandoned warehouse here in Athens where a body was found inside a suitcase, and they were the remains of British aid worker Elizabeth Jane Ross from Edinburgh. Now, authorities here in Greece say it was difficult to identify her given her body wasn't discovered for days in a heatwave close to 40 degrees. But they finally got fingerprints after a homeless man entered here and alerted them to this grim discovery. And look, it is a grim sight altogether. There are flies everywhere, gas canisters, there are tents, food products that have been there for months, mattresses lying on the floor, and also drug paraphernalia as well.
5: This used to be a gas station. We used to park our cars there, but then it closed down. I got goosebumps. It was a shock. It's horrible. Horrible. For any person, this is a horrible thing to happen.
3: Elizabeth, who was known to family as Lisa, came here at the end of June and was staying with friends. She vanished weeks later. The prime suspect is Afghan champion boxer Sharif Amazai, who apparently set up a refugee charity in Athens after being orphaned in his home country.
4: This is the apartment where Elizabeth had been staying, and it is thought where she died. We know that her body was removed through this walkway in the middle of this apartment block in a suitcase. And Greek policing sources are suggesting that the suspect's phone pinged in this location on a location sharing app. They suggest when he left this apartment block, he spent thousands of euros extracting money from Elizabeth's bank accounts over the course of the next few days. These are allegations that are central to this mystery.
3: Concern too for neighbours like this man who doesn't want to be identified.
6: What do you make of the fact that this has happened here in your building?
7: I mean, it's terrible because when I saw the news that they found a girl in a luggage, but then when I saw the police here, I thought, okay, this might be linked. So it's kind of distressing because living in a place where you know that something might have happened.
3: CCTV footage captured the moment a suitcase was wheeled through the streets, as police allege the suspect's wife has been key.
8: The wife of the Afghan was a great help, because as soon as the Greek media published the identity of the dead woman, she left the house, because she recognised that this was the woman that was staying at the flat where, according to a smartphone application, her husband had visited and spent several hours during the night of July 15th.
4: Here at this courthouse, Amazai faces a charge of intentional homicide, the Greek equivalent of murder in the UK. The system here would have allowed him to give his version of events today, but he chose not to, staying silent. He can now be detained for up to 18 months as this case draws international attention. Conor Gillis, Sky News, in Athens.
0: Welcome to the Middle East Business Report, the top stories from across the region this week. Saudi

0: Aramco has reported a 33% increase in their second quarter profit. The state-controlled oil company saw their adjusted net income rise to $33.4 billion, beating analyst forecasts by more than $2 billion. The company maintained its quarterly dividend of almost $22 billion. Aramco said it kept exports moving by using its east-to-west pipeline and Red Sea export terminals, despite disruption to regional shipping routes. A Saudi-led consortium has completed its $55 billion takeover of video game giant Electronic Arts, one of the biggest deals in gaming history. It'll see the makers of EA Sports, Battlefield and The Sims transfer into private ownership after 36 years on the stock market. The chief executive of EA, Andrew Wilson, says the deal provides the long-term capital, stability and support to accelerate creativity and innovation. Saudi Arabia is attracting strong international interest for one of its biggest road infrastructure projects, with four consortiums preparing final bids for the kingdom's $5 billion Asir to Jizan highway. The competing teams bring together Saudi, Chinese, Turkish, Australian and South Korean firms as they vie for a 30-year partnership contract to design, build, finance and operate the route. U.S. casino giant Wynn has confirmed its landmark resort in Ras Al Khaimah in the United Arab Emirates will open in September next year. It'll be the Middle East's first integrated casino resort and feature more than 20 restaurants as well as luxury hotels. Construction costs are expected to be $5.7 billion for the project, $600 million higher than originally thought, with the company blaming increased material and shipping costs because of the regional conflict. Time now for a look at the weather.
1: I hope we haven't forgotten anything.
2: Travel insurance, I tick that box.
1: Yeah, but remember what you forgot last year.
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0: The northwest will see rain over the next few days, but most other places look dry, with heat returning to the south this weekend. Expect a largely fine start today, if a little chilly in some rural spots, but the far northwest looks wet and windy. Northern and western Scotland will see further outbreaks of rain through the morning.
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0: Time now for a look at today's papers and more highlights from The Wrap with Gillian Joseph.
1: You are watching The Wrap. Time now to see what's making the front pages of tomorrow's newspapers. And the Daily Express say we are failing sex gang victims once again, as Labour is accused of gross neglect for a loophole in the early release scheme. The Eye reports that every river and lake in England is being polluted with toxic chemicals. The Daily Mail reports that the Conservatives plan to ban foreign nationals from living in social housing. The Telegraph also report on that story, saying more than 230,000 people face eviction under Badenoch's plans. The Guardian says academics are calling for an independent inquiry into Jason Arday's appointment as a professor at the University of Cambridge, which they claim unleashed grotesque racism. The Times reports about one in five student loans now being given to non-British citizens. Andrew Mountbatten-Windsor's stalker ordeal is on the front of the Daily Mirror. The Financial Times leads on low-budget airline EasyJet accepting a £5.7 billion takeover, paving the way for the company to be taken private. The Sun reports on Tom Holland and Zendaya's secret £500,000 second wedding that was held at a UK hotel. Bottoms down is on the front of the Daily Star after claims of vertical drinking could soon be banned in some pubs. The Metro has the same story with the headline, sitting room only at pubs. We will come on to that story because everybody's thinking, what's vertical drinking exactly? Isn't that just drinking? We'll start with the Express, much more serious story, and we are failing sex gang victims once again. Labour's accused of gross neglect as a loophole in the early release scheme means vile grooming gang members will serve only half of their sentences. Is this something that Andy Burnham is going to look at again, do we read?
2: It is, yeah. I mean, it's the latest agony in this early release scheme. Wherever you draw a line, you know, there will always be some people on the wrong side of it. He said earlier in the week, you know, grooming offenders definitely not released, and then it's emerged, I think Kemi Baden not probably spotted it, that those convicted of indecent assault are now defunct charge, actually, or are not included, and therefore would include some groups. So they're going to have to blur the edges once again. I mean, they can't possibly allow people who have been convicted of, you know, in grooming gangs to be early released.
3: The problem is, grooming gang isn't the crime, right? You're not convicted. You're not tried as a member of a grooming gang, and that's not how you're convicted. So they have to be. They have to be treated like everybody else who's guilty of indecent assault, whatever the context of the crime, I think. I think, you know, it's the kind of uncomfortable truth here is that the reason the prisons are so full in the first place is that prison sentences have gone up and up and up and up as Home Secretaries from every party respond to the calls for tougher sentences, which come round periodically from titles exactly like The Express. They tend to be reacting to the Daily Mail just because it's got more readers. But the drive is always, you know, lock up this animal now. And so we've got the highest prison population in Europe, I think, when we haven't got anything like the highest amount of crime, just because every time you turn a 3-month sentence into a 6-month sentence, you're doubling your prison population. It's ridiculous. So either deal with it or build another God knows how many prisons, which costs 700 million quid for a 1,500 capacity jail, or carry on like this, with this kind of every time you have an idea, you get a backlash, and then you're dealing with exactly the same forces of the kind of right-wing media that made you increase your sentence X in the first place.
1: I mean, it does seem as though it's the start of a merry-go-round, because it hinges on whether indecent assault is a crime that they should serve the full term, and it'd be regarded as a serious sexual assault.
2: Yeah, I mean, and they'll get it wrong, and this won't be the last, I should imagine, kind of like, you know, awkward, jagged edge in this policy. And I feel sorry you know, I feel sorry for the victims. I feel sorry for the prison governors and the prison service who are having to literally change day by day their plans. I mean, they had a set of plans that they were going to release. Burnham's changed that. He's changed it twice since. He'll probably have to change it again. I think Andy Burnham's starting to realise that kind of governing by headlines can have really pretty tricky real life consequences.
3: Yeah.
2: And making a kind of sweeping, it sounds great. Oh, no, grooming her. Nobody really thought that one through. And that's a little early lesson in him that, you know, sometimes you've got to be pretty careful with what you say.
1: Yeah. Take us to the eye, Zoe, and another shocking headline, I think. Every river and lake in England polluted with toxic chemicals.
3: Well, I mean, it's not what they call a surprise, is it? From the point of view of your news reading public, there has been absolutely common knowledge since Fergal Sharkey started the campaign that water companies were not abiding by their duty to maintain the cleanliness of rivers. They were not investing in infrastructure. They were spending all their money on shareholders. And the result was a kind of absolutely inexorable degradation of Britain's water quality in kind of both rivers and the sea. And at some point, they're going to be taken back into public ownership just because they can't, this can't carry on forever. So it's really just a question of when, not if. And Burnham did campaign, but, you know, that was like a central plank of his such plans as public ownership he did have. It started with the water companies. People are much more emotional about water company privatisation than they are about rail, actually, or energy, because you have an emotional connection to your local river or coast. In a way that you don't have to your local national grid. Even if that's also really kind of price gouging and problematic.
1: Yeah, only 40% are in good ecological health, with many poisoned by sewage, revealing no progress has been made since 2019. Let's move on, just because of time. Francis, we'll have a look at The Guardian.
2: Yeah.
1: Primary schools in England should be required to identify children at risk of leaving education at 16 without finding a job.
2: Yeah,
1: this is part of the Adam Milburn
2: review. This is kind of fascinating, yeah. I mean, I'm not sure how this works. And it's slightly in tension with raising up technical education to the same level as sort of academic education that somehow we're going to have to identify these people at danger of being NEETs. And it feels a little bit it makes me slightly uncomfortable that the primary schools are
1: too jobbing. Early, is that what you're saying?
2: A little bit. You're not going to get a job when you're 16.
1: Yeah. You know, labelling.
2: Right, we're going to have to kind of, you know, come down to me to, you know, do an apprenticeship. Mm. You know, I think already there is quite a, you know, I think there is, this is another one which I think there's a sort of, the political row is only just beginning about the kind of sheep and goats. We got away from that, you know, many years ago, and it feels like, you know, this is a sort of slight return to it, even though it's being done under the absolute best of intentions, even though at the moment, you know, people are being left behind. I think this sounds punitive. It doesn't mean to, but the way it's been kind of presented, I mean, you know, Adam Milburn has not been a frontline politician for a long time, and I think he's allowed himself to be presented as in a way that he will regret.
1: Oh, really?
2: Possibly on that
1: okay.
2: one.
1: Okay, I thought he was much respected.
2: He is respected as a policy wonk, but as a sort of communication and presentation, I would have thought of a better way of doing it than you know, make somebody responsible to it.
3: I mean, I kind of feel like we're also looking down the wrong end of the telescope. The problem is that people aren't taking on people at entry level. The entry level jobs have gone down by 30% in this country. It's mad. And so you have a lot of graduates going for the kinds of jobs that non-graduates would once have got. So, you know, your Ocado drivers are being taken by people with firsts in modern languages. And then the person who didn't go to do A-levels can't get that job when they should have been able to. So, you know, you're getting requirements for degree-level education which don't need a degree, and there aren't enough jobs for people with degrees anyway.
2: I think this sounds punitive. It doesn't mean to, but the way it's been kind of presented, I mean, you know, Adam Milburn has not been a frontline politician for a long time, and I think he's allowed himself to be presented as in a way that he will regret.
1: Oh, really?
2: Possibly on that
1: okay.
2: one.
1: OK, I thought he was much respected.
2: He is respected as a policy wonk, but as right. As a sort of communication and presentation, I would have thought of a better way of doing it than you know, make somebody okay. responsible to it.
3: I mean, I kind of feel like we're also looking down the wrong end of the telescope. The problem is that there aren't, that the jobs, people aren't taking on people at entry level. The entry level jobs have gone down by 30% in this country. It's mad. And so you have a lot of graduates going for the kinds of jobs that non-graduates would once have got. So, you know, your Ocado drivers are being taken by people with firsts in modern languages. And then the person who didn't go to do A-levels can't get that job when they should have been able to. So, you know, you're getting requirements for degree level education, which don't need a degree. And there aren't enough jobs for people with degrees anyway.
1: It's quite a complex picture,
3: yeah.
1: isn't it?
3: But
1: they're just saying that hopefully they can identify it earlier on and starting at primary schools.
3: But that's still a supply side problem, not a demand side problem, right? Mm. It's like the supply of jobs isn't there, so it's like you can improve your students to your heart's content, and it's totally, the jobs still won't be there.
1: Sure, we've only got a couple of minutes. We want to stay with the Guardian, though. Your newspaper.
3: I kind of feel like we're also looking down the wrong end of the telescope. The problem is that. The jobs, people aren't taking on people at entry level. The entry level jobs have gone down by 30% in this country. It's mad. And so you have a lot of graduates going for the kinds of jobs that non-graduates would once have got. So, you know, your Ocado drivers are being taken by people with firsts in modern languages. And then the person who didn't go to do A-levels can't get that job when they should have been able to. So, you know, you're getting requirements for degree-level education, which don't need a degree, and there aren't enough jobs for people with degrees anyway.
1: It's quite a complex picture,
3: yeah.
1: isn't it?
3: But
1: they're just saying that hopefully they can identify it earlier on and starting at primary schools.
3: But that's still a supply-side problem, not a demand-side problem, right? Mm. It's like the supply of jobs isn't there, so it's like you can improve your students to your heart's content, and it's totally, the jobs still won't be there.
1: Sure. We've only got a couple of minutes.
3: Sorry.
1: We want to stay with The Guardian, though, your newspaper, and, well, the fact that Professor Jason Arday has now left his position, he says he's been hounded out by the intense scrutiny, perhaps more scrutiny than others face, and he's now left his job. Francis, talk us into this.
2: Yeah,
1: story.
2: It's a really good story, I think. They've got hold of a letter that's circulating amongst kind of other Cambridge academics, and they quote a Professor Gopal, who's the post-colonial studies at the English faculty. An independent investigation must scrutinise into how such an early career appointment to a very senior and prestigious professorial chair was made, and what both the Faculty of Education and University Management may have got very badly wrong. I mean, I think her point is that they didn't really look after him particularly. You know, I mean, I think the underlying this is the strong suspicion that Cambridge saw a quick fix to their kind of diversity issue, overpromoted a guy that wasn't ready for it, and have now exposed him to, you know, what is clearly extremely unpleasant.
1: But the accusations of plagiarism have been disputed by another university. So it was found that his doctorate was absolutely fine, and those accusations were unfounded.
3: Yeah. Liverpool's already cleared him on that. I think they looked into. They weren't even looking into plagiarism because they sorted that out straight away. They were looking into kind of, is there a problem of academic rigour? And they found that there wasn't a case to answer. The undoubtedly his CV is thin for somebody with a professorship at the age of 37. It's not. That is the truth, and I think these academics who've signed this letter to Cambridge are making a solid accusation. You promoted this guy fast to tick a diversity box without doing the work it takes to foster genuine diversity and equality within your university.
2: Or to protect him.
3: But, you know, it's like there are only 200 black professors in the country, which is an extreme. It does not reflect the number of black academics there are. It does not reflect the proportion of Britons who are black. So there's obviously a problem, which is the opposite of the problem that we're getting described to us.
1: This suggests that he wasn't qualified, and he was found to be qualified.
3: Well, yeah, I mean, he is, so. The thing is, that's a kind of That's arguable, right? He was qualified, but it's a very prestigious seat, the sociology of education. Well, it's in the sociology of education world. This professorship at Cambridge is a very prestigious seat, and there were probably people much more qualified than him who also wanted the job. So it's not like he wasn't.
1: They published more, so that suggests more experience. Yeah. But it doesn't mean that he wasn't qualified, which I think, reading all of the stories around, you get the impression that he wasn't qualified to do this job and he was promoted to a position that he didn't deserve. And that's not the case,
3: No. He's not. But he's certainly been hounded out now. He was never disciplined. That's the other thing, misapprehension you get from reading the stuff, is that they fired him. They didn't fire him. He walked away from it because it just became too much.
1: Yeah.
3: But I think the academic's letter, even though it's a little bit wordy and it's like a little bit what the hell's going on here, the way academics write, their fundamental point is quite simple and good, and that is that if you're that you can't do this as window dressing. If you want diversity and equality, you have to mean it. You have to foster it long range. You have to look after people. You have to protect them from the kind of weird machinations that go on to get rid of people. And there is still a lot of institutional racism, I think, in academia.
1: Well, we shall see what the result of the investigation, because that is ongoing, so we mustn't presuppose any findings that they make. We've just got time for this story in the Daily Star, not a paper we often go to, about vertical drinking.
2: Or standing up.
1: Yes, as we used to call it in the good old days. Yeah. What's the story?
2: It's Westminster Council, isn't it? Westminster Council want us all to sort of like be civilised and sit down and not spill out onto their streets and Sadiq Khan has said no, that's nonsense. We should stand up, and I think Westminster Council are going to look silly.
1: Yeah, sitting room only at pubs is the headline in the Metro, also on the front page there. But the suggestion is that it's perhaps more civilised to sit down and have a drink and perhaps fosters, an unattractive culture standing up at the bar.
3: I mean,
1: it's not good news for publicans.
3: I don't know.
1: Fewer people if you're sitting down.
3: If you're either of you are familiar with this pub, the French House, outside which Suggs is pictured in the Star. But it's like a tiny, tiny little boozer. You have to stand up. There is no French House without standing up. There's probably like 7 seats in there, and then everybody else is standing up. So it goes against the spirit. It goes against the spirit of that kind of Friday night city crowd.
2: QR codes, apps.
3: Yeah.
2: This is not pubs.
3: It's not pubs. And it does go, and you know that kind of unique buzz of like everybody from one office has poured into a pub, which is way too small for them, and they're all standing up outside it, and it's really nice.
1: This isn't going to happen, is it? It's not going to happen. It's just an interesting headline, but it's not going to happen.

0: Now, their sold-out shows at Nebworth 30 years ago occupy legendary status. Were you there?
1: No. I was a blur person.
0: Oh, no. They're the rivals. Well, millions of fans scrambled to buy tickets back then, and today speculation is growing that Oasis could be preparing to mark the anniversary by returning to the site of one of their most famous gigs. That's all because the promoter who worked with Noel and Liam Gallagher on their reunion tour last year has just secured a licence to host events at the venue next month. So what do you think? It's a big if, but I mean that's quite good information to go on. But
2: we are making that leap
0: of faith.
2: Yeah, no, I mean, I think that's enough to make a story. Just about.
0: I've made
2: splashes with less.
0: We are making this into a story because they could possibly be performing at Nebworth.
1: I was going to say, what's the thinking that they've got the events license for next month? Therefore, the tickets are going to go on sale. And like,
0: well, that's the only kind of hole in this potential scenario.
2: Is it only if you've got it from next month?
0: Well, it's the 30th anniversary is this month, isn't it?
1: Oh, yeah, it is this month. So
0: it would be a little bit late. The tickets not to already be on sale.
1: So did you do your first dance at your wedding to an Oasis song?
0: But the reason that Zoe's saying this is because I got married 30 years ago this month. So, no, we didn't. Thanks for bringing that up. Just aging me in front of everybody. But anyway, the promoters of the 2025 reunion last year...
2: Right.
0: Are these promoters, and they have a licence for capacity 125,000 crowd. They have that in the bag,
2: good.
0: Sealed.
2: Right.
0: So yeah, the connection is that they've worked with Oasis in the past.
2: But we don't know whether they have secured...
0: Not whether they've secured Oasis or Nebworth.
2: Ah.
1: But who else would they be getting that licence for? I mean, it's not like they're going to get Ariana Grande.
0: Well, other people that they've worked with in the past.
2: Stepped back.
0: They've worked with Take That in the past.
1: Actually, yeah. I would go and see Take That.
0: Oh, would you?
1: Yeah. But you remember the kind of scandal of the Oasis' last tour when they had that kind of price, kind of dynamic pricing, which was also known as price gouging. And there were loads of really kind of actually quite amusing, if repetitive, memes about people just like looking back on their ticket price and it was £33,000.
0: And Liam wasn't very sympathetic about forking out a lot of money. He didn't seem to care.
1: He didn't seem to care. And I think he probably doesn't care. I mean, you know, he just doesn't strike me as a guy who cares very much.
0: He doesn't give off that loving, kind aura. But there's a documentary about the reunion coming out, Don't Look Back in Anger, due to premiere at the Venice Film Festival in September. So maybe that's the link.
3: Time now for all the latest sports news with Mike.

0: One big clap. 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Thank you.
1: An interesting weekend ahead for Dimitar Berbatov. Manchester United reportedly interested.
2: Nobody's knowing what's going to happen in the future.
3: Over my dead body, you won't leave Spurs.
2: You grow impatient. Am I going to miss my moment?
4: Dimitar's our next target for you, Mr. Levy.
5: We'll meet a better one for you.
1: Tottenham have reported them to the Premier League for tapping up Dimitar Berbatov.
4: I didn't feel that we'd done anything that was untoward, really.
2: Exhausting process. Mentally, it's not good for your mind.
6: The time is ticking on the final day of this transfer window. Is Dimitar Berbatov going to Manchester United?
2: Sir Alex is waiting for us. I'm starstruck. Then I find out that City are coming in with the offer.
7: The noisy neighbours would have been absolutely the noisiest ever.
2: And I'm like, no, just one club here, we'll go for United.
4: Daniel, I think, didn't do himself any favours.
2: And I took the phone and like, Daniel, please, we had a deal, I'm staying here, bam.
8: A difficult move is finally only completed just 20 minutes before the deadline.
2: Oh my God, it's done.
1: Dimitar Berbatov comes with a hefty price tag, but also an excellent reputation and an impressive scoring record.
2: What can I say? From year to year, Tottenham got better and better, and I hope when I come here, next year we can play in Champions League.
9: Let's take you back to your time in Germany. How difficult was that decision to leave there?
2: I was so used with the city, with the fans, with the people, playing good football, great football. But part of life and development of an athlete is that at one point probably he's going to be thinking, is there more? So the moment I start to think about this was the moment then for me it was clear that at one point maybe I needed to make my next step.
3: My family was married to German people. I played in Bayern Munich, so I followed all these clubs, and I knew that Berbatov was the most talented striker there.
2: It was rumors here and there. My manager was trying to tell me from time to time. So the moment when my agent came in and said, now we have a very serious interest from Spurs, then I was like, all right.
10: Martino, the coach, is very good. He said, I know you. You can do well here.
3: When you are at Spurs and you want a player like Berbatov, is it possible for a club like Spurs to get Berbatov? And he knew that I knew him. I said, you will be a revelation here in this league.
2: I think over the phone, it was maybe a short conversation, trying to tell me that I'm his guy for the number 9. He showed the desire that he...
11: The health secretary has warned the NHS to prepare for regular summer heat waves in the same way it plans for winter. Yvette Cooper says hospitals must plan for a surge in summer admissions similar to that experienced during flu season.
12: Well, we're seeing these heat waves having health consequences. 2,700 additional people have died because of heat waves this summer. And that's why, as well as making sure our A&Es are prepared for summer pressures in the same way that they are prepared for winter pressures, we also have to do more work on prevention. And that means every one of us looking out for elderly and frail neighbours in the heat waves, just in the same way that we would in a cold snap or in really difficult winter conditions.
11: Well, let's take a look then at the weather.
13: Dinner under the stars tonight?
14: That reminds me of our travel insurance.
13: You mean All Clear Skies?
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11: The northwest will see rain over the next few days, but most other places look dry with heat returning to the south this weekend. Expect a largely fine start today, if a little chilly in some rural spots, but the far northwest looks wet and windy. Northern and western Scotland will see further outbreaks of rain through the morning, heavy on the hills. Most other places will stay dry with sunny spells, but there'll be isolated showers. It'll turn out a bit warmer than yesterday, with temperatures around average. Expect a largely fine afternoon with any showers dying out, but rain will continue across the north of Scotland. And tomorrow will bring rain to northern parts, heavy and prolonged over the windy northwest of Scotland.
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16: I'm Ed Conway, and in my new podcast, Stuff Matters, we take an object, crack it open, and reveal the world-shaping forces hidden inside. A pair of earbuds. These are at the heart of a geopolitical battle. The humble banana. This is an economic marvel. A child's booster seat. What if they're actually deterring us from having children? Now, if you want to hear more about all of this stuff, come and listen to my new podcast. It's called Stuff Matters.

0: This is Sky News, the headlines. Ukraine pleads for American missiles to counter the threat from Russia. We'll have the latest from our chief correspondent on the ground in Kyiv. European football bosses say they still have no confidence in FIFA's Gianni Infantino, and their World Cup boycott threat stands. A power failure brings trains to a standstill, causing chaos for commuters across much of England. Plus, at least 35 years behind bars for a farmer who murdered his lodger and hid his remains in a barrel filled with concrete. Good morning. Welcome to the programme. Donald Trump is threatening to throw anyone who leaks defence information in jail, as he insists the United States is not running out of weapons. That's after reports America's stockpile of long-range missiles was running low as the war against Iran enters its sixth month. The US president posted on Truth Social platform, the US has massive amounts of munitions, especially of certain types. Additionally, large amounts are being manufactured and shipped to the US as needed. Defense companies are building the largest number of plants and factories in our country's history. The leakers of these treasonous statements are being hunted down. Long-term jail sentences will be sought. Well, that comes as Ukraine continues to request more missiles for its Patriot systems to combat Russian ballistic missile strikes. In several cities, residents spend much of their lives underground, sheltering from Russian airstrikes. Our chief correspondent, Stuart Ramsey, has this report from Kyiv.
1: It's virtually every night now. Air raid sirens wail over the dark skies above Kyiv. Soon followed by the sounds of explosions from strikes or interceptions. We're on the streets as warnings come of an impending ballistic missile strike. We speed through the now deserted roads, aiming to get underground. The first wave of missiles have hit.
2: Be careful.
1: We navigate our way through debris strewn across a major street in the heart of the Ukrainian capital.
3: If you guys want to jump out, because the vehicle's going to meet you down there. Get your helmets.
1: Through the darkness, we pull out and head to the sanctuary of an underground station. Or amongst the last to get here. We descend into a Soviet-era metro station built over 60 years ago to withstand nuclear war. Decades on, tens of thousands are still coming here, seeking shelter from the deadly aerial assaults on the surface. The old and the young, whole families, couples, people with their pets, huddling together or sleeping in tents. Some for the night, some until the all-clear has sounded. All seeking refuge from the Russian missiles and drones.
4: Well, there's an air of calm down here because we are very, very deep underground and people are sleeping. I have to say that above ground it was very, very hectic, and I'll be honest, I stopped counting the explosions when they got into double figures. By morning we'll get to know exactly what has happened to the city. But what mustn't be forgotten by anyone is this has been going on for years now. In this modern metropolitan city of Kyiv and cities across the country, people are having to come underground pretty much every night. Year after year. Anton, do you always come down when the sirens are going?
5: No, not always. It's when you can hear something banging nearby that it gets really frightening and you have to come down.
1: The bombing keeps people up through the night. The Russian aim is to break their resolve. It's not working.
6: The Ukrainian people are made of steel. Made of steel. They will endure anything. You cannot break this nation, and they should know in Moscow that no matter what they do, they will never break the Ukrainian people.
1: As the threat level drops, they head back to the surface, carrying their belongings, heading home. Alive, another night lost to the Russian blitz. This has been a massive attack. 40 ballistic missiles rained down on Kyiv in an hour. Emergency crews are out looking for casualties and assessing the damage. The metro station has been hit. Its foyer now a mess of shattered glass and debris. The all clear sounded, but it's still dangerous. People emerge from underground to survey the damage. Some with powerful torches wander along the streets looking at the results of the attack. Missiles smashed into an underground walkway, leaving a huge crater. The whole street is littered with debris. People consider the damage to their small shops while metro station workers begin clearing up. The trains will start running again in a few hours. Smoke from the night's barrage hangs heavily over the city, slowly drifting past the skyline of beautiful churches and cathedrals that are the essence of Kyiv. In many ways, symbols of its endurance over the ages. Endurance still needed now, more than ever. Stuart Ramsey, Sky News, Kyiv.
0: Now, FIFA President Gianni Infantino may have scrapped his controversial plan, apologised and tried to rally support, but European football bosses are having none of it. They say they still have no confidence in him and that their plan to boycott the World Cup stands. Our sports correspondent Rob Harris reports.
7: Across the world of football, there's no sense that there is good governance, with UEFA saying that they are still planning to boycott FIFA competitions because withdrawing the plan to sell shares in the World Cup has not been enough. They've still not got confidence in Gianni Infantino's leadership and the fact that conditions have not been met to receive assurances that he will never attempt to, in their words, disfigure the game in this way again. And that puts an immediate pressure on events like the Women's World Cup next year and the Under-20 Women's World Cup coming up in just a few weeks in September, including England participating. England have reinforced their opposition to Gianni Infantino today. They warned they would submit a letter withdrawing their previous endorsement for his re-election next year. Well, now Sky News understands the Football Association has officially told FIFA it will no longer back Gianni Infantino in the election next year. And are UEFA going to come up with a rival candidate? They have until November to do so. We've been hearing from the Croatian Football Association. They've also withdrawn their support for Gianni Infantino. And they say this is through an assessment of recent developments also surrounding the World Cup that has just happened. And of course, there are many issues during that tournament. The lifting of Folarin Balogun's red card suspension after Trump intervened to help the USA star. And going back, many other issues as well in terms of how independent disciplinary matters are. We have been hearing from the players through their global union, FIFPro, and they say they now have their trust deeply shattered within FIFA, and there's been a profound abuse of presidential power. They're now demanding things are so bad, they must have a seat on the FIFA Council to be part of decision-making. And it is the decision-making that has come under so much criticism. The way Infantino secretly worked out this plan to sell shares to private investors with this $20 billion venture to raise $4.2 billion. He concealed it from many of his own staff Some of those staff did meet in Morocco on Wednesday. It was the attempt by Gianni Infantino to save himself. And afterwards, he was able to declare full support of those members of staff who were at the meeting. But many members of staff weren't there, including Arsene Wenger and Jill Ellis, who have senior football roles within the organisation, also other chiefs of department. And what we heard from UEFA is, well, they said that the ones who backed him were those who had their careers depending on his favour. So what does the future hold? We've been hearing from Infantino's former boss at UEFA.
8: I think it's time to renovate FIFA, actually. I think that should be done unanimously between or together with all the confederations. They have to decide how they would like to make decisions in the future and in which way FIFA should take care of different matters popping up from different confederations and not trying to get let's say, a fight between the confederations, because this is the tactics they have been using all the time since Avalanche became president of FIFA. And that has to stop.
7: Well, there's a unity message from South American football's governing body, CONMEBOL, very closely aligned to Infantino, but they have actually expressed their concern regarding the repeated unilateral actions taken without resorting to dialogue. They are, though, saying things should be resolved at the election next year, with all talk about whether there should be an emergency meeting of the FIFA Congress called with a vote of no confidence. Things are shaping up for quite a battle, with football very much remaining divided and that rebellion against Gianni Infantino continuing, even as the president tries to hold on to power.
0: Chaos is expected to continue across the Midlands and northwest of England after a power failure brought trains in the region to a standstill. With warnings, disruption could continue late into today. Shingi Mararike has more from Leeds.
9: The details around what happened are still emerging, but we know that it was an external power failure at Ardwick in Greater Manchester that caused the outage on the line at about 2 p.m. and then on that disruption, which saw trains being disrupted in parts of the north of England, largely the northwest, as well as parts of North Wales and also the Midlands. And that meant that a number of major rail operators, including Northern Rail, Trans-Pennine Express and Avanti West Coast, have all told people not to travel. In the case of Avanti West Coast, that major line travelling through the west of the country from London upwards, they have told people to get refunds and that they can go to the station from which they were travelling from to get those refunds. And that has caused issues in major stations, Manchester Piccadilly being one of those, that major station in Manchester, where we know that a lot of people will be taking journeys to and from Greater Manchester, but also to other parts of the country. And we spoke to some of those people who are impacted. Here's what they had to say.
10: Next time we're probably drive.
11: But everyone was lovely, to be fair, and it was nobody's fault, so.
12: Well, the other thing, our train home has been cancelled tomorrow as well.
13: It's going to be rush hour now, so I don't know whether the 2.5 hour takes into account the rush hour or not. Because I imagine getting out of Manchester's probably not that quick on a bus.
14: Rail's not the best at the best of times. This definitely doesn't help, but, I mean, it does sound like a unique situation, so I won't hold it against them too much.
9: In terms of the wider picture, Heidi Alexander, the Transport Secretary, has already posted a statement on social media saying that she's monitoring the situation, which is fast changing. And we know that a number of people may now be trying to take journeys tomorrow. And in terms of the disruption, it seems that the disruption has now ended in the Midlands, but that there's still issues in the north of England. Here in Leeds, we spoke to customers who had their journeys disrupted, whether they were just to other parts of Yorkshire or to parts of Manchester, including people who are being told to travel to Rochdale if those trains were running, and then being told to take trams onwards for their onward journeys. And this could have a trickle effect, even if it's in this part of the country. We know that that could have an impact on other parts of the network, with disruption expected to continue.
0: Now, a farmer and former butcher who murdered his lodger, dismembered his body and hid his remains in a concrete-filled barrel has been sentenced to life in prison with a minimum term of 35 years. Our North of England correspondent Fraser Maud was in court.
15: Richard Dyson was living as a lodger, effectively, at Christopher Wright's farm near Barnsley. He wasn't living in the house. He was living in a car, which was kept on the property. He scratched a living together day to day, according to the judge, by doing odd jobs for Wright and for other farmers in the area. He said that he scratched that living, not always legally, but he was surviving. His daughter said that he was a great friend to her, not just her father, but her best friend as well, and his death has greatly traumatised her. We heard that as he was helping Wright out, Wright himself, a gun fanatic, where police said that there were many firearms found at the property, some of them unlicensed. There were also a large collection of swords and knives, 10,000 rounds of ammunition as well, a gun fanatic and collector. And it was the theft of one of those guns, a machine gun, an antique machine gun, that caused the death of Mr. Dyson. Mr. Dyson's last movements were captured by CCTV. His daughter said that as soon as he didn't ring her, when she tried to ring him or be able to contact him, that she knew that something was seriously wrong. And that was when she notified the police that he was missing. She then had to notify the police again at a later date to continue their inquiries. And it was 6 years before she could begin to get any closure. What happened was, because of the theft of the gun, or the perceived theft of the gun, Wright shot Mr. Dyson twice in the chest with a shotgun. In a statement given after his conviction, Carl Swalby said that he received a phone call from Mr. Wright. He went to the farm, drove to the farm in his 4x4, which was captured on CCTV and which the police later used as evidence. He said that when he arrived, Wright was standing over the body of Mr. Dyson. He said the body had a hole in the chest. He said that he then took no further part in what happened to Mr. Dyson's body. The court now knows that the body was dismembered by Wright using what's believed to be a hacksaw. His body then put into a large blue plastic barrel, which was then filled with cement. There were receipts, credit card receipts from Wright purchasing those building supplies in order to fill that barrel with cement. It was then put onto a trailer, a livestock trailer, and Wright phoned a neighbouring farmer and said, "Can I leave the trailer on your land because I'm tidying up my own farm?" He drove it onto the land, parked it in a hedge, effectively, and then it remained there for 6 years. Eventually, the police, after several rounds of interviews, during which Wright and Schwalbe continually denied any knowledge of what had happened to Mr. Dyson, the police then covertly recorded them, found enough evidence that they needed, went to the farm, the neighbouring farm,

0: A man accused of killing a Scottish woman in Athens and disposing of her body in a suitcase has appeared in court for a second consecutive day. Our Scotland correspondent Conor Gillis sent this report from the Greek capital.
1: Did you kill Elizabeth?
2: Did you kill Lisa?
1: What have you got to say to Elizabeth's family?
2: Are you sorry? Did you know her?
3: For many days, Greek officials have been on the hunt for the truth. Today, they came to court in a case that has more questions than answers.
4: This is the dark, dingy, abandoned warehouse here in Athens where a body was found inside a suitcase, and they were the remains of British aid worker Elizabeth Jane Ross from Edinburgh. Now, authorities here in Greece say it was difficult to identify her, given her body wasn't discovered for days in a heatwave close to 40 degrees. But they finally got fingerprints after a homeless man entered here and alerted them to this grim discovery. And look, it is a grim sight altogether. There are flies everywhere, gas canisters, there are tents, food products that have been there for months, mattresses lying on the floor, and also drug paraphernalia as well.
5: This used to be a gas station. We used to park our cars there, but then it closed down. I got goosebumps. It was a shock. It's horrible. Horrible. For any person, this is a horrible thing to happen.
3: Elizabeth, who was known to family as Lisa, came here at the end of June and was staying with friends. She vanished weeks later. The prime suspect is Afghan champion boxer Sharif Amazai, who apparently set up a refugee charity in Athens after being orphaned in his home country.
4: This is the apartment where Elizabeth had been staying, and it is thought where she died. We know that her body was removed through this walkway in the middle of this apartment block in a suitcase. And Greek policing sources are suggesting that the suspect's phone pinged in this location on a location sharing app. They suggest when he left this apartment block, he spent thousands of euros extracting money from Elizabeth's bank accounts over the course of the next few days. These are allegations that are central to this mystery.
3: Concern too for neighbours like this man who doesn't want to be identified.
6: What do you make of the fact that this has happened here in your building?
7: I mean, it's terrible because when I saw the news that they found a girl in a luggage, but then when I saw the police here, I thought, okay, this might be linked. So it's kind of distressing because living in a place where you know that something might have happened.
3: CCTV footage captured the moment a suitcase was wheeled through the streets. As police allege, the suspect's wife has been key.
8: The wife of the Afghan was a great help, because as soon as the Greek media published the identity of the dead woman, she left the house, because she recognised that this was the woman that was staying at the flat where, according to a smartphone application, her husband had visited and spent several hours during the night of July 15th.
4: Here at this courthouse, Amazai faces a charge of intentional homicide, the Greek equivalent of murder in the UK. The system here would have allowed him to give his version of events today, but he chose not to, staying silent. He can now be detained for up to 18 months as this case draws international attention. Conor Gillis, Sky News, in Athens.
0: Welcome to the Middle East Business Report, the top stories from across the region this week. Saudi Aramco has reported

0: reported a 33% increase in their second quarter profit. The state-controlled oil company saw their adjusted net income rise to $33.4 billion, beating analyst forecasts by more than $2 billion. The company maintained its quarterly dividend of almost $22 billion. Aramco said it kept exports moving by using its east-to-west pipeline and Red Sea export terminals, despite disruption to regional shipping routes. A Saudi-led consortium has completed its $55 billion takeover of video game giant Electronic Arts, one of the biggest deals in gaming history. It'll see the makers of EA Sports, Battlefield and The Sims transfer into private ownership after 36 years on the stock market. The chief executive of EA, Andrew Wilson, says the deal provides the long-term capital, stability and support to accelerate creativity and innovation. Saudi Arabia is attracting strong international interest for one of its biggest road infrastructure projects, with four consortiums preparing final bids for the kingdom's $5 billion Aser to Jizan highway. The competing teams bring together Saudi, Chinese, Turkish, Australian and South Korean firms as they vie for a 30-year partnership contract to design, build, finance and operate the route. U.S. casino giant Wynn has confirmed its landmark resort in Ras Al Khaimah in the United Arab Emirates will open in September next year. It'll be the Middle East's first integrated casino resort and feature more than 20 restaurants as well as luxury hotels. Construction costs are expected to be $5.7 billion for the project, $600 million higher than originally thought, with the company blaming increased material and shipping costs because of the regional conflict. Time now for a look at the weather.
1: I hope we haven't forgotten anything.
2: Travel insurance, I tick that box.
1: Yeah, but remember what you forgot last year.
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0: The northwest will see rain over the next few days, but most other places look dry, with heat returning to the south this weekend. Expect a largely fine start today, if a little chilly in some rural spots, but the far northwest looks wet and windy. Northern and western Scotland will see further outbreaks of rain through the morning.
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0: Time now for a look at today's papers and more highlights from The Wrap with Gillian Joseph.
1: You are watching The Wrap. Time now to see what's making the front pages of tomorrow's newspapers. And the Daily Express say we are failing sex gang victims once again as Labour is accused of gross neglect for a loophole in the early release scheme. The Eye reports that every river and lake in England is being polluted with toxic chemicals. The Daily Mail reports that the Conservatives plan to ban foreign nationals from living in social housing. The Telegraph also report on that story, saying more than 230,000 people face eviction under Badenoch's plans. The Guardian says academics are calling for an independent inquiry into Jason Arday's appointment as a professor at the University of Cambridge, which they claim unleashed grotesque racism. The Times reports about one in five student loans now being given to non-British citizens. Andrew Mountbatten-Windsor's stalker ordeal is on the front of the Daily Mirror. The Financial Times leads on low-budget airline EasyJet accepting a £5.7 billion takeover, paving the way for the company to be taken private. The Sun reports on Tom Holland and Zendaya's secret £500,000 second wedding that was held at a UK hotel. Bottoms down is on the front of the Daily Star after claims of vertical drinking could soon be banned in some pubs. The Metro has the same story with the headline, sitting room only at pubs. We will come on to that story because everybody's thinking, what's vertical drinking exactly? Isn't that just drinking? We'll start with the Express, much more serious story, and we are failing sex gang victims once again. Labour's accused of gross neglect as a loophole in the early release scheme means vile grooming gang members will serve only half of their sentences. Is this something that Andy Burnham is going to look at again, do we read?
2: It is, yeah. I mean, it's the latest agony in this early release scheme. Wherever you draw a line, you know, there will always be some people on the wrong side of it. He said earlier in the week, you know, grooming offenders definitely not released, and then it's emerged, I think Kevin Badenoch probably spotted it, that those convicted of indecent assault are now defunct charge, actually, or are not included and therefore would include some groups. So they're going to have to blur the edges once again. I mean, they can't possibly allow people who have been convicted of, you know, in grooming gangs to be early released.
3: The problem is, grooming gang isn't the crime, right? You're not convicted. You're not tried as a member of a grooming gang, and you're not, and that's not how you're convicted. So they have to be treated like everybody else who's guilty of indecent assault, whatever the context of the crime. I think. I think. You know, it's the kind of uncomfortable truth here is that the reason the prisons are so full in the first place is that prison sentences have gone up and up and up and up as Home Secretaries from every party respond to the calls for tougher sentences, which come round periodically from titles exactly like The Express. They tend to be reacting to the Daily Mail just because it's got more readers. But the drive is always, you know, lock up this animal now. And so we've got the highest prison population in Europe, I think, when we haven't got anything like the highest amount of crime, just because every time you turn a 3-month sentence into a 6-month sentence, that you're doubling your prison population. It's ridiculous. So either deal with it or build another God knows how many prisons, which costs 700 million quid for a 1,500 capacity jail, or carry on like this, with this kind of every time you have an idea, you get a backlash, and then you're dealing with exactly the same forces of the kind of right-wing media that made you increase your sentence in the first place.
1: I mean, it does seem as though it's the start of a merry-go-round, because it hinges on whether indecent assault is a crime that they should serve the full term, and it'd be regarded as a serious sexual assault.
2: Yeah, I mean, and they'll get it wrong, and this won't be the last, I should mention, kind of like, you know, awkward, jagged edge in this policy. And I feel sorry you know, I feel sorry for the victims. I feel sorry for the prison governors and the prison service who are having to literally change day by day their plans. I mean, they had a set of plans that they were going to release. Burnham's changed that. He's changed it twice since. He'll probably have to change it again. I think Andy Burnham's starting to realise that kind of governing by headlines can have really pretty tricky real life consequences.
3: Yeah.
2: And making a kind of sweeping, it sounds great. Oh no, grooming her. Nobody really thought that one through, and that's a little early lesson in him that, you know, sometimes you've got to be pretty careful with what you say.
1: Yeah. Take us to the Eye, Zoe, and another shocking headline, I think. Every river and lake in England polluted with toxic chemicals.
3: Well, I mean, it's not what they call a surprise, is it? From the point of view of your news reading public, there has been absolutely common knowledge since Fergal Sharkey started the campaign that water companies were not abiding by their duty to maintain the cleanliness of rivers. They were not investing in infrastructure. They were spending all their money on shareholders. And the result was a kind of absolutely inexorable degradation of Britain's water quality in kind of both rivers and the sea. And at some point, they're going to be taken back into public ownership just because they can't, this can't carry on forever. So it's really just a question of when, not if. And Burnham did campaign, but, you know, that was like a central plank of his such plans as public ownership he did have. It started with the water companies. People are much more emotional about water company privatisation than they are about rail, actually, or energy, because you have an emotional connection to your local river or coast. In a way that you don't have to your local national grid. Even if that's also really kind of price gouging and problematic.
1: Yeah, only 40% are in good ecological health, with many poisoned by sewage, revealing no progress has been made since 2019. Let's move on, just because of time. Francis, we'll have a look at The Guardian.
2: Yeah.
1: Primary schools in England should be required to identify children at risk of leaving education at 16 without finding a job.
2: Yeah,
1: this is part of the Adam Milburn.
2: This is kind of fascinating, yeah. I mean, I'm not sure how this works. And it's slightly in tension with raising up technical education to the same level as sort of academic education that somehow we're going to have to identify these people at danger of being NEET. And you know, it feels a little bit, it makes me slightly uncomfortable that the primary schools are you.
4: Too early, is that what you're saying?
2: A little bit. You're not going to get a job when you're 16.
4: Yeah. You know, labelling.
2: We're going to have to kind of, you know, come down to me to, you know, do an apprenticeship. Mm. You know, I think already there is quite a, you know, I think there is, this is another one which I think there's a sort of, the political row is only just beginning about the kind of sheep and goats. We got away from that, you know, many years ago. And it feels like, you know, this is a sort of slight return to it. Even though it's being done under the absolute best of intentions, even though at the moment, you know, people are being left behind, I think this sounds punitive. It doesn't mean to, but the way it's been kind of presented, I mean, you know, Adam Milburn has not been a frontline politician for a long time. Mm. And I think he's allowed himself to be presented as in the way that he will regret.
4: Oh, really?
2: Possibly on that
4: okay.
2: one.
4: I thought he was much respected.
2: He is respected as a policy wonk, but as a sort of communication and presentation, I would have thought of a better way of doing it than you know, make somebody responsible to it.
3: I kind of feel like we're also looking down the wrong end of the telescope. The problem is that people aren't taking on people at entry level. The entry level jobs have gone down by 30% in this country. It's mad. And so you have a lot of graduates going for the kinds of jobs that non-graduates would once have got. So, you know, your Ocado drivers are being taken by people with firsts in modern languages. And then the person who didn't go to do A-levels can't get that job when they should have been able to. So, you know, you're getting requirements for degree-level education which don't need a degree, and there aren't enough jobs for people with degrees anyway.
1: It's quite a complex picture,
3: yeah.
1: isn't it?
3: So why can't...
1: But they're just saying that hopefully they can identify it earlier on and starting at primary schools might...
3: But that's still a supply-side problem, not a demand-side problem, right? Mm. It's like the supply of jobs isn't there, so it's like you can improve your students to your heart's content, and the jobs still won't be there.
1: Sure. We've only got a couple of minutes.
3: Sorry.
1: We want to stay with The Guardian, though, your newspaper, and, well, the fact that Professor Jason Arday has now left his position. He says he's been hounded out by the intense scrutiny, perhaps more scrutiny than others face, and he's now left his job. Francis, talk us into this story.
2: Yeah, it's a really good story, I think. They've got hold of a letter that's circulating amongst kind of other Cambridge academics, and they quote Professor Gopal, who's the post-colonial studies at the English faculty. An independent investigation must scrutinise how such an early career appointment to a very senior and prestigious professorial chair was made, and what both the Faculty of Education and University Management may have got very badly wrong. I mean, I think her point is that they didn't really look after him particularly. You know, I mean, I think the underlying this is the strong suspicion that Cambridge saw a quick fix to their kind of diversity issue, overpromoted a guy that wasn't ready for it, and have now exposed him to, you know, what is clearly extremely unpleasant.
1: But the accusations of plagiarism have been disputed by another university. So it was found that his doctorate was absolutely fine, and that those accusations were unfounded.
3: Yeah. Liverpool's already cleared him on that. I think they looked into. They weren't even looking into plagiarism because they sorted that out straight away. They were looking into kind of, is there a problem of academic rigour, and they found that there wasn't a case to answer. Undoubtedly, his CV is thin for somebody with a professorship at the age of 37. It's not. That is the truth, and I think these academics who've signed this letter to Cambridge are making a solid accusation. You promoted this guy fast to tick a diversity box without doing the work it takes to foster genuine diversity and equality within your university.
2: Or to protect him.
3: But, you know, it's like, there are only 200 black professors in the country, which is an extreme. It does not reflect the number of black academics there are. It does not reflect the proportion of Britons who are black. So there's obviously a problem, which is the opposite of the problem that we're getting described to us by people.
1: But this suggests that he wasn't qualified, and he was found to be qualified.
3: Well, yeah, I mean, that's arguable, right? He was qualified, but it's a very prestigious seat, the sociology of education. Well, it's in the sociology of education world. This professorship at Cambridge is a very prestigious seat, and there were probably people much more qualified than him who also wanted the job. So it's not like he wasn't.
1: Or they were older.
3: So they published more.
1: That suggests more experience. Yeah. But it doesn't mean that he wasn't qualified, which I think, reading all of the stories around, you get the impression that he wasn't qualified to do this job and he was promoted to a position that he didn't deserve. And that's not the case,
3: No. He's not. But he's certainly been hounded out now. He was never disciplined. That's the other thing, misapprehension you get from reading the stuff, is that they fired him. They didn't fire him. He walked away from it because it just became too much.
1: Yeah.
3: But I think the academics' letter, even though it's a little bit wordy and it's like a little bit what the hell's going on here, the way academics write, their fundamental point is quite simple and good, and that is that if you're going to, that you can't do this as window dressing. If you want diversity and equality, you have to mean it. You have to foster it long range. You have to look after people. You have to protect them from the kind of weird machinations that go on to get rid of people. And there is still a lot of institutional racism, I think, in academia.
1: Well, we shall see what the result of the investigation, because that is ongoing, so we mustn't presuppose any findings that they make. We've just got time for this story in the Daily Star, not a paper we often go to, about vertical drinking.
2: Or standing up.
1: Yes, as we used to call it in the good old days. Yeah. What's the story?
2: It's Westminster Council, isn't it? Westminster Council want us all to sort of like be civilised and sit down and not spill out onto their streets And Sadiq Khan has said, no, that's nonsense. We should stand up. And I think the council are going to look a bit silly.
1: Yeah, sitting room only at pubs is the headline in the Metro, also on the front page there. But the suggestion is that, you know, it's perhaps more civilised to sit down and have a drink and perhaps fosters, I don't know, an unattractive culture standing up at the bar.
3: I mean,
1: but it's not good news for publicans.
3: I don't know.
1: Fewer people
3: if you're
1: sitting down.
3: I don't know if you're... Either of you are familiar with this pub, the French House, outside which Suggs is pictured in the Star. But it's like a tiny, tiny little boozer. You have to stand up. There is no French House without standing up. There's probably like seven seats in there, and then everybody else is standing up. So it goes against the spirit. It goes against the spirit of that kind of Friday night city crowd.
2: QR codes, apps.
3: Yeah.
2: This is not pubs.
3: It's not pubs. And it does go, and you know that kind of unique buzz of like, everybody from one office has poured into a pub, which is way too small for them, and they're all standing up outside it, and it's really nice.
1: This isn't going to happen, is it? It's not going to happen. It's just an interesting headline, but it's not going to happen.

0: Now, their sold-out shows at Nebworth 30 years ago occupy legendary status. Were you there?
1: No. I was a blur person.
0: Oh, no. They're the rivals. Well, millions of fans scrambled to buy tickets back then, and today speculation is growing that Oasis could be preparing to mark the anniversary by returning to the site of one of their most famous gigs. That's all because the promoter who worked with Noel and Liam Gallagher on their reunion tour last year has just secured a licence to host events at the venue next month. So what do you think? It's a big if, but I mean, that's quite good information to go on. But
2: we are making that leap
0: of faith.
2: Yeah, no, I mean, I think that's enough to make a story. Just about.
0: We're going
2: I've made splashes with less.
0: We are making this into a story because they could possibly be performing at Nebworth.
1: I was like, what's the thinking that they've got the events licensed for next month, therefore the tickets are going to go on sale? And like,
0: well, that's the only kind of hole in this potential scenario.
2: Is it only if you've got it for next month?
0: Well, it's the 30th anniversary is this month, isn't it?
1: Oh, yeah, it is this month. So
0: it would be a little bit late for tickets not to already be on sale.
1: So did you do your first dance at your wedding to an Oasis song?
0: But the reason that Zoe's saying this is because I got married 30 years ago this month. So, no, we didn't. Thanks for bringing that up. Just aging me in front of everybody. But anyway, the promoters of the 2025 reunion last year are these promoters, and they have a licence for capacity 125,000 crowd. They have that in the bag, sealed.
2: Right.
0: So yeah, the connection is that they've worked with Oasis in the past.
2: But we don't know whether they have secured.
0: Not whether they've secured Oasis or Nebworth.
1: But who else would they be getting that licence for? I mean, it's not like they're going to get Ariana Grande.
0: Well, other people that they've worked with in the past.
2: Stepped back.
0: They've worked with Take That in the past.
1: Actually, I would go and see Take That.
0: Oh, would you?
1: Yeah. But you remember the kind of scandal of the Oasis' last tour when they had that kind of price, kind of dynamic pricing, which was also known as price gouging. And there were loads of really kind of actually quite amusing, if repetitive, memes about people just like looking back on their ticket price and it was £33,000.
0: Liam wasn't very sympathetic about forking out a lot of money. He didn't seem to care.
1: He didn't seem to. I think he probably doesn't care. I mean, you know, he just doesn't strike me as a guy who cares very much.
0: He doesn't give off that loving, kind aura. But there's a documentary about the reunion coming out, Don't Look Back in Anger, due to premiere at the Venice Film Festival in September. So maybe that's the link.
3: Time now for all the latest sports news with Mike.

0: one big clap. Please do it. Camera's in. Thank you.
1: An interesting weekend ahead for Dimitar Berbatov. Manchester United reportedly interested.
2: Nobody's knowing what's going to happen in the future.
3: Over my dead body, you won't leave Spurs.
4: You grow impatient. Am I going to miss my moment?
5: Dimitar's our next target for you, Mr. Levy.
6: Well, we've made a bet for one player.
1: Tottenham have reported them to the Premier League for tapping up Dimitar Berbatov.
5: I didn't feel that we'd done anything that was untoward, really.
4: Exhausting process. Mentally, it's not good for your mind.
7: The time is ticking on the final day of this transfer window. Is Dimitar Berbatov going to Manchester United?
4: Sir Alex is waiting for us. I'm starstruck. Then I find out that City are coming in with the offer.
8: The noisy neighbours would have been absolutely the noisiest ever.
4: And I'm like, no, just one club here, we go for United.
5: Daniel, I think, didn't do himself any favours.
4: And I took the phone and like, Daniel, please, we had a deal, I'm staying here, bam.
9: A difficult move is finally only completed just 20 minutes before the deadline.
4: Oh my God, it's done.
1: Dimitar Berbatov comes with a hefty price tag, but also an excellent reputation and an impressive scoring record.
2: What can I say? From year to year, Tottenham got better and better, and I hope when I come here, next year we can play in Champions League.
10: Let's take you back to your time in Germany. How difficult was that decision to leave there?
4: I was so used with the city, with the fans, with the people, playing good football, great football. But part of life and development of an athlete is that at one point probably he's going to be thinking, is there more? So the moment I start to think about this was the moment then for me it was clear that at one point maybe I needed to make my next step.
3: My family was married to German people. I played in Bayern Munich, so I followed all these clubs and I knew that Berbatov was the most talented striker there.
4: It was rumors here and there. My manager was trying to tell me from time to time. So the moment when my agent came in and said, now we have a very serious interest from Spurs, then I was like, all right.
2: Martino, the coach, is very good. He said, I know you, you can do well here.
3: When you are at Spurs and you want a player like Berbatov, is it possible for a club like Spurs to get Berbatov? And he knew that I knew him. I said, you will be a revelation here in this league.
4: I think over the phone it was maybe a short conversation trying to tell me that I'm his guy for the number 9. He showed the desire that he...
11: The health secretary has warned the NHS to prepare for regular summer heat waves in the same way it plans for winter. Yvette Cooper says hospitals must plan for a surge in summer admissions similar to that experienced during flu season.
12: Well, we're seeing these heat waves having health consequences. 2,700 additional people have died because of heat waves this summer. And that's why, as well as making sure our A&Es are prepared for summer pressures in the same way that they are prepared for winter pressures, we also have to do more work on prevention. And that means every one of us looking out for elderly and frail neighbours in the heat waves, just in the same way that we would in a cold snap or in really difficult winter conditions.
11: Well, let's take a look then at the weather.
13: Dinner under the stars tonight?
14: That reminds me of our travel insurance.
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11: The northwest will see rain over the next few days, but most other places look dry with heat returning to the south this weekend. Expect a largely fine start today, if a little chilly in some rural spots, but the far northwest looks wet and windy. Northern and western Scotland will see further outbreaks of rain through the morning, heavy on the hills. Most other places will stay dry with sunny spells, but there'll be isolated showers. It'll turn out a bit warmer than yesterday, with temperatures around average. Expect a largely fine afternoon with any showers dying out, but rain will continue across the north of Scotland. And tomorrow will bring rain to northern parts, heavy and prolonged over the windy northwest of Scotland.
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16: I'm Ed Conway, and in my new podcast, Stuff Matters, we take an object, crack it open, and reveal the world-shaping forces hidden inside. A pair of earbuds. These are at the heart of a geopolitical battle. The humble banana. This is an economic marvel. A child's booster seat. What if they're actually deterring us from having children? Now, if you want to hear more about all of this stuff, come and listen to my new podcast. It's called Stuff Matters.

0: This is Sky News, the headlines. Ukraine pleads for American missiles to counter the threat from Russia. We'll have the latest from our chief correspondent on the ground in Kyiv. European football bosses say they still have no confidence in FIFA's Gianni Infantino, and their World Cup boycott threat stands. A power failure brings trains to a standstill, causing chaos for commuters across much of England. Plus, at least 35 years behind bars for a farmer who murdered his lodger and hid his remains in a barrel filled with concrete. Good morning. Welcome to the programme. Donald Trump is threatening to throw anyone who leaks defense information in jail, as he insists the United States is not running out of weapons. That's after reports America's stockpile of long-range missiles was running low as the war against Iran enters its sixth month. Well, the U.S. president posted on his Truth Social platform, the U.S. has massive amounts of munitions, especially of certain types. Additionally, large amounts are being manufactured and shipped to the U.S. as needed. Defense companies are building the largest number of plants and factories in our country's history. The leakers of these treasonous statements are being hunted down. Long-term jail sentences will be sought. Well, that comes as Ukraine continues to request more missiles for its Patriot systems to combat Russian ballistic missile strikes. In several cities, residents spend much of their lives underground, sheltering from Russian airstrikes. Our chief correspondent, Stuart Ramsey, has this report from Kyiv.
1: It's virtually every night now. Air raid sirens wail over the dark skies above Kyiv. Soon followed by the sounds of explosions from strikes or interceptions. We're on the streets as warnings come of an impending ballistic missile strike. We speed through the now deserted roads, aiming to get underground. The first wave of missiles have hit.
2: Be careful.
1: We navigate our way through debris strewn across a major street in the heart of the Ukrainian capital.
3: If you guys want to jump out, stop the vehicles, I'll meet you down there. Get your helmets.
1: Through the darkness, we pull out and head to the sanctuary of an underground station. We're amongst the last to get here. We descend into a Soviet-era metro station built over 60 years ago to withstand nuclear war. Decades on, tens of thousands are still coming here, seeking shelter from the deadly aerial assaults on the surface. The old and the young, whole families, couples, people with their pets, huddling together or sleeping in tents. Some for the night, some until the all-clear has sounded. All seeking refuge from the Russian missiles and drones.
4: Well, there's an air of calm down here because we are very, very deep underground and people are sleeping. I have to say that above ground it was very, very hectic, and I'll be honest, I stopped counting the explosions when they got into double figures. By morning we'll get to know exactly what has happened to the city. But what mustn't be forgotten by anyone is this has been going on for years now. In this modern metropolitan city of Kyiv and cities across the country, people are having to come underground pretty much every night. Year after year. Anton, do you always come down when the sirens are going?
5: No, not always. It's when you can hear something banging nearby that it gets really frightening and you have to come down.
1: The bombing keeps people up through the night. The Russian aim is to break their resolve. It's not working.
6: The Ukrainian people are made of steel. Made of steel. They will endure anything. You cannot break this nation, and they should know in Moscow that no matter what they do, they will never break the Ukrainian people.
1: As the threat level drops, they head back to the surface, carrying their belongings, heading home. Alive, another night lost to the Russian blitz. This has been a massive attack. 40 ballistic missiles rained down on Kyiv in an hour. Emergency crews are out looking for casualties and assessing the damage. The metro station has been hit. Its foyer now a mess of shattered glass and debris. The all clear has sounded, but it's still dangerous. People emerge from underground to survey the damage. Some with powerful torches wander along the streets looking at the results of the attack. Missiles smashed into an underground walkway, leaving a huge crater. The whole street is littered with debris. People consider the damage to their small shops while metro station workers begin clearing up. The trains will start running again in a few hours. Smoke from the night's barrage hangs heavily over the city, slowly drifting past the skyline of beautiful churches and cathedrals that are the essence of Kyiv. In many ways, symbols of its endurance over the ages. Endurance still needed now, more than ever. Stuart Ramsey, Sky News, Kyiv.
0: Now, FIFA President Gianni Infantino may have scrapped his controversial plan, apologised and tried...
1: ...and walkway, leaving a huge crater. The whole street is littered with debris. People consider the damage to their small shops while metro station workers begin clearing up. The trains will start running again in a few hours. Smoke from the night's barrage hangs heavily over the city, slowly drifting past the skyline of beautiful churches and cathedrals that are the essence of Kyiv. In many ways, symbols of its endurance over the ages. Endurance still needed now, more than ever. Stuart Ramsey, Sky News, Kyiv.
0: FIFA President Gianni Infantino may have scrapped his controversial plan, apologised and tried to rally support. But European football bosses are having none of it. They say they still have no confidence in him and that their plan to boycott the World Cup stands. Croatia's Football Federation is the latest to withdraw support for Mr. Infantino's re-election. And that follows the English FA sending a letter to do the same. But the Confederation of African Football has come out backing the embattled FIFA president. Our sports correspondent Rob Harris reports.
7: Across the world of football, there's no sense that there is good governance, with UEFA saying that they are still planning to boycott FIFA competitions because withdrawing the plan to sell shares in the World Cup has not been enough. They've still not got confidence in Gianni Infantino's leadership and the fact that conditions have not been met to receive assurances that he will never attempt to, in their words, disfigure the game in this way again. And that puts an immediate pressure on events like the Women's World Cup next year and the Under-20 Women's World Cup coming up in just a few weeks in September, including England participating. England have reinforced their opposition to Gianni Infantino today. They warned they would submit a letter withdrawing their previous endorsement for his re-election next year. Well, now Sky News understands the Football Association has officially told FIFA it will no longer back Gianni Infantino in the election next year. And are UEFA going to come up with a rival candidate? They have until November to do so. We've been hearing from the Croatian Football Association. They've also withdrawn their support for Gianni Infantino. And they say this is through an assessment of recent developments also surrounding the World Cup that has just happened. And of course, there are many issues during that tournament. The lifting of following Balogun's red card suspension after Trump intervened to help the USA star. And going back, many other issues as well in terms of how independent disciplinary matters are. We have been hearing from the players through their global union, FIFPro, and they say they now have their trust deeply shattered within FIFA, and there's been a profound abuse of presidential power. They're now demanding things are so bad, they must have a seat on the FIFA Council to be part of decision-making. And it is the decision-making that has come under so much criticism. The way Infantino secretly worked out this plan to sell shares to private investors with this $20 billion venture to raise $4.2 billion. He concealed it from many of his own staff. Some of those staff did meet in Morocco on Wednesday. It was the attempt by Gianni Infantino to save himself. And afterwards, he was able to declare full support of those members of staff who were at the meeting. But many members of staff weren't there, including Arsene Wenger and Jill Ellis, who have senior football roles within the organisation, also other chiefs of department. And what we heard from UEFA is, well, they said that the ones who backed him were those who had their careers depending on his favour. So what does the future hold? We've been hearing from Infantino's former boss at UEFA.
8: I think it's time to renovate FIFA, actually. I think that should be done unanimously between or together with all the confederations. They have to decide how they would like to make decisions in the future and in which way FIFA should take care of different matters popping up from different confederations and not trying to get a fight between the confederations, because this is the tactics they have been using all the time since Avalanche became president of FIFA, and that has to stop.
7: Well, there's a unity message from South American football's governing body, CONMEBOL, very closely aligned to Infantino, but they have actually expressed their concern regarding the repeated unilateral actions taken without resorting to dialogue. They are, though, saying things should be resolved at the election next year, with all talk about whether there should be an emergency meeting of the FIFA Congress called with a vote of no confidence. Things are shaping up for quite a battle, with football very much remaining divided and that rebellion against Gianni Infantino continuing even as the president tries to hold on to power.
0: Now, chaos is expected to continue across the Midlands and northwest of England after a power failure brought trains in the region to a standstill, with warnings disruption could continue late into today. Our North of England correspondent Shingi Mararike has more from Leeds.
9: The details around what happened are still emerging, but we know that it was an external power failure at Ardwick in Greater Manchester that caused the outage on the line at about 2 p.m. and then on that disruption, which saw trains being disrupted in parts of the north of England, largely the northwest as well as parts of North Wales and also the Midlands. And that meant that a number of major rail operators, including Northern Rail, Trans-Pennine Express and Avanti West Coast, have all told people not to travel. In the case of Avanti West Coast, that major line travelling through the west of the country from London upwards, they have told people to get refunds and that they can go to the station from which they were travelling from to get those refunds. And that has caused issues in major stations, Manchester Piccadilly being one of those, that major station in Manchester, where we know that a lot of people will be taking journeys to and from Greater Manchester, but also to other parts of the country. And we spoke to some of those people who are impacted. Here's what they had to say.
10: Next time we're probably drawn.
11: But everyone was lovely, to be fair, and it was nobody's fault, so.
12: Well, the other thing, our train home has been cancelled tomorrow as well.
13: It's going to be rush hour now, so I don't know whether the 2.5 hour takes into account the rush hour or not. Because I imagine getting out of Manchester's probably not that quick on a bus.
14: Rail's not the best at the best times, this definitely doesn't help, but, I mean, it does sound like a unique situation, so I won't hold it against them too much.
9: In terms of the wider picture, Heidi Alexander, the Transport Secretary, has already posted a statement on social media saying that she's monitoring the situation, which is fast changing. And we know that a number of people may now be trying to take journeys tomorrow. And in terms of the disruption, it seems that the disruption has now ended in the Midlands, but that there's still issues in the north of England. Here in Leeds, we spoke to customers who had their journeys disrupted, whether they were just to other parts of Yorkshire or to parts of Manchester, including people who are being told to travel to Rochdale if those trains were running, and then being told to take trams onwards for their onward journeys. And this could have a trickle effect, even if it's in this part of the country. We know that that could have an impact on other parts of the network, with disruption expected to continue.
0: Now, a farmer and former butcher who murdered his lodger, dismembered his body and hid his remains in a concrete-filled barrel has been sentenced to life in prison with a minimum term of 35 years. 73-year-old Christopher Wright was found guilty of murder, conspiracy to pervert the course of justice, preventing unlawful burial and firearms offences in July. His childhood friend, Carl Schwab, was sentenced to 3 years in prisons for conspiracy to pervert the course of justice after helping Wright conceal the crime. Our North of England correspondent Fraser Maud was in court.
15: Richard Dyson was living as a lodger, effectively, at Christopher Wright's farm near Barnsley. He wasn't living in the house. He was living in a car, which was kept on the property. He scratched a living together day to day, according to the judge, by doing odd jobs for Wright and for other farmers in the area. He said that he scratched that living, not always legally, but he was surviving. His daughter said that he was a great friend to her, not just her father, but her best friend as well, and his death has greatly traumatised her. We heard that as he was helping Wright out, Wright himself, a gun fanatic, where police said that there were many firearms found at the property, some of them unlicensed. There were also a large collection of swords and knives, 10,000 rounds of ammunition as well, a gun fanatic and collector. And it was the theft of one of those guns, a machine gun, an antique machine gun, that caused the death of Mr. Dyson. Mr. Dyson's last movements were captured by CCTV. His daughter said that as soon as he didn't ring her, when she tried to ring him or be able to contact him, that she knew that something was seriously wrong. And that was when she notified the police that he was missing. She then had to notify the police again at a later date to continue their inquiries. And it was 6 years before she could begin to get any closure. What happened was, because of the theft of the gun, or the perceived theft of the gun, Wright shot Mr. Dyson twice in the chest with a shotgun. In a statement given after his conviction, Carl Swalby said that he received a phone call from Mr. Wright. He went to the farm, drove to the farm in his 4x4, which was captured on CCTV, and which the police later used as evidence. He said that when he arrived, Wright was standing over the body of Mr. Dyson. He said the body had a hole in the chest. He said that he then took no further part in what happened to Mr. Dyson's body. The court now knows that the body was dismembered by Wright using what's believed to be a hacksaw. His body then put into a large blue plastic barrel, which was then filled with cement. There were receipts, credit card receipts, from Wright purchasing those building supplies in order to fill that barrel with cement. It was then put onto a trailer, a livestock trailer, and Wright phoned a neighbouring farmer and said, "Can I leave the trailer on your land because I'm tidying up my own farm?" He drove it onto the land, parked it in a hedge, effectively, and then it remained there for 6 years. Eventually, the police, after several rounds of interviews during which Wright and Schwalbe continually denied any knowledge of what had happened to Mr. Dyson, the police then covertly recorded them, found enough evidence that they needed, went to the farm, the neighbouring farm, discovered the barrel in the back of the livestock trailer, along with one of Christopher Wright's ID cards, placing him at the scene. And then DNA tests subsequently proved that that was, in fact, Richard Dyson's body. Particularly gruesome, this 8 weeks long the trial took here at Sheffield Crown Court. Both the judge and the prosecution both paid credit to Mr. Dyson's family for having to endure what they endured during the court, saying that it must have been appalling for them to be traumatised again to go through that. In the end, the judge has decided to hand down a sentence to Wright of 35 years for murder without parole, other offences taken into account and sentenced concurrently, and Carl Schwalbe, a 72-year-old man, also sentenced today to 3.

0: man accused of killing a Scottish woman in Athens and disposing of her body in a suitcase has appeared in court for a second consecutive day. Our Scotland correspondent Conor Gillis sent us this report from the Greek capital.
1: Did you kill Elizabeth?
2: Did you kill Lisa?
1: What have you got to say to Elizabeth's family?
2: Are you sorry? Did you know her?
3: For many days, Greek officials have been on the hunt for the truth. Today they came to court in a case that has more questions than answers.
4: This is the dark, dingy, abandoned warehouse here in Athens where a body was found inside a suitcase, and they were the remains of British aid worker Elizabeth Jane Ross from Edinburgh. Now, authorities here in Greece say it was difficult to identify her given her body wasn't discovered for days in a heatwave close to 40 degrees. But they finally got fingerprints after a homeless man entered here and alerted them to this grim discovery. And look, it is a grim sight altogether. There are flies everywhere, gas canisters, there are tents, food products that have been there for months, mattresses lying on the floor, and also drug paraphernalia as well.
5: This used to be a gas station. We used to park our cars there, but then it closed down. I got goosebumps. It was a shock. It's horrible. Horrible for any person. This is a horrible thing to happen.
3: Elizabeth, who was known to family as Lisa, came here at the end of June and was staying with friends. She vanished weeks later. The prime suspect is Afghan champion boxer Sharif Amazai, who apparently set up a refugee charity in Athens after being orphaned in his home country.
4: This is the apartment where Elizabeth had been staying, and it is thought where she died. We know that her body was removed through this walkway in the middle of this apartment block in a suitcase. And Greek policing sources are suggesting that the suspect's phone pinged in this location on a location sharing app. They suggest when he left this apartment block, he spent thousands of euros extracting money from Elizabeth's bank accounts over the course of the next few days. These are allegations that are central to this mystery.
3: Concern too for neighbours like this man who doesn't want to be identified.
6: What do you make of the fact that this has happened here in your building?
7: I mean, it's terrible because when I saw the news that they found a girl in a luggage, but then when I saw the police here, I thought, okay, this might be Link. So it's kind of distressing because living in a place where you know that something might have happened.
3: CCTV footage captured the moment a suitcase was wheeled through the streets. As police allege, the suspect's wife has been key.
8: The wife of the Afghan was a great help, because as soon as the Greek media published the identity of the dead woman, she left the house, because she recognised that this was the woman that was staying at the flat where, according to a smartphone application, her husband had visited and spent several hours during the night of July 15th.
4: Here at this courthouse, Amazai faces a charge of intentional homicide, the Greek equivalent of murder in the UK. The system here would have allowed him to give his version of events today, but he chose not to, staying silent. He can now be detained for up to 18 months as this case draws international attention. Conor Gillis, Sky News, in Athens.
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9: I hope we haven't forgotten anything.
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1: The northwest will see rain over the next few days, but most other places look dry, with heat returning to the south this weekend. Expect a largely fine start today, if a little chilly in some rural spots, but the far northwest looks wet and windy. Northern and western Scotland will see further outbreaks of rain through the morning, heavy on the hills. Most other places will stay dry with sunny spells, but there'll be isolated showers. It'll turn out a bit warmer than yesterday, with temperatures around average. Expect a largely fine afternoon, with any showers dying out, but rain will continue across the north of Scotland. Tomorrow will bring rain to northern parts, heavy and prolonged over the windy northwest of Scotland. Further south, it'll be mainly dry with plenty of sunshine, and England and Wales will become very warm.
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1: Still to come here on Sky News, we'll be taking another look at the morning's papers in the highlights from The Wrap.

0: Time now for a look at today's papers and more highlights from The Wrap with Gillian Joseph.
1: You are watching The Wrap. Time now to see what's making the front pages of tomorrow's newspapers. And the Daily Express say we are failing sex gang victims once again as Labour is accused of gross neglect for a loophole in the early release scheme. The Eye reports that every river and lake in England is being polluted with toxic chemicals. The Daily Mail reports that the Conservatives plan to ban foreign nationals from living in social housing. The Telegraph also report on that story, saying more than 230,000 people face eviction under Badenoch's plans. The Guardian says academics are calling for an independent inquiry into Jason Arday's appointment as a professor at the University of Cambridge, which they claim unleashed grotesque racism. The Times reports about one in five student loans now being given to non-British citizens. Andrew Mountbatten-Windsor's stalker ordeal is on the front of the Daily Mirror. The Financial Times leads on low-budget airline EasyJet accepting a £5.7 billion takeover, paving the way for the company to be taken private. The Sun reports on Tom Holland and Zendaya's secret £500,000 second wedding that was held at a UK hotel. Bottoms down is on the front of the Daily Star after claims of vertical drinking could soon be banned in some pubs. The Metro has the same story with the headline, sitting room only at pubs. We will come on to that story because everybody's thinking, what's vertical drinking exactly? Isn't that just drinking? We'll start with the Express, much more serious story, and we are failing sex gang victims once again. Labour's accused of gross neglect as a loophole in the early release scheme means vile grooming gang members will serve only half of their sentences. Is this something that Andy Burnham is going to look at again, do we read?
2: It is, yeah. I mean, it's the latest agony in this early release scheme. Wherever you draw a line, you know, there will always be some people on the wrong side of it. He said earlier in the week, you know, grooming offenders definitely not released, and then it's emerged, I think Kemi Badenoch probably spotted it, that those convicted of indecent assault are now defunct charge, actually are not included and therefore would include some groups. So they're going to have to blur the edges once again. I mean, they can't possibly allow people who have been convicted of, you know, in grooming gangs to be early released.
3: The problem is, grooming gang isn't the crime, right? You're not convicted. You're not tried as a member of a grooming gang, and you're not, and that's not how you're convicted. So they have to be treated like everybody else who's guilty of indecent assault, whatever the context of the crime. I think. I think. You know, it's the kind of uncomfortable truth here is that the reason the prisons are so full in the first place is that prison sentences have gone up and up and up and up as Home Secretaries from every party respond to the calls for tougher sentences, which come round periodically from titles exactly like The Express. They tend to be reacting to the Daily Mail just because it's got more readers. But the drive is always, you know, lock up this animal now. And so we've got the highest prison population in Europe, I think, when we haven't got anything like the highest amount of crime, just because every time you turn a 3-month sentence into a 6-month sentence, you're doubling your prison population. It's ridiculous. So either deal with it or build another God knows how many prisons, which costs 700 million quid for a 1,500 capacity jail, or carry on like this, with this kind of every time you have an idea, you get a backlash, and then you're dealing with exactly the same forces of the kind of right-wing media that made you increase your sentence in the first place.
1: I mean, it does seem as though it's the start of a merry-go-round, because it hinges on whether indecent assault is a crime that they should serve the full term and it be regarded as a serious sexual assault.
2: Yeah, I mean, and they'll get it wrong, and this won't be the last, I should mention, kind of like, you know, awkward, jagged edge in this policy. And I feel sorry you know, I feel sorry for the victims. I feel sorry for the prison governors and the prison service who are having to literally change day by day their plans. I mean, they had a set of plans that they were going to release. Burnham's changed that. He's changed it twice since. He'll probably have to change it again. I think Andy Burnham's starting to realise that kind of governing by headlines can have really pretty tricky real life consequences.
3: And
2: making a kind of sweeping, it sounds great. Oh no, grooming her. Nobody really thought that one through, and that's a little early lesson in him that, you know, sometimes you've got to be pretty careful with what you say.
1: Yeah. Take us to the Eye, Zoe, and another shocking headline, I think. Every river and lake in England polluted with toxic chemicals.
3: Well, I mean, it's not what they call a surprise, is it? From the point of view of your news reading public, there has been absolutely common knowledge since Fergal Sharkey started the campaign that water companies were not abiding by their duty to maintain the cleanliness of rivers. They were not investing in infrastructure. They were spending all their money on shareholders. And the result was a kind of absolutely inexorable degradation of Britain's water quality in kind of both rivers and the sea. And at some point, they're going to be taken back into public ownership just because they can't, this can't carry on forever. So it's really just a question of when, not if. And Burnham did campaign, but, you know, that was like a central plank of his such plans as public ownership he did have. It started with the water companies. People are much more emotional about water company privatisation than they are about rail, actually, or energy, because you have an emotional connection to your local river or coast. In a way that you don't have to your local national grid. Even if that's also really kind of price gouging and problematic.
1: Yeah, only 40% are in good ecological health, with many poisoned by sewage.
3: Water companies were not abiding by their duty to maintain the cleanliness of rivers. They were not investing in infrastructure. They were spending all their money on shareholders. And the result was a kind of absolutely inexorable degradation of Britain's water quality in kind of both rivers and the sea. And At some point, they're going to be taken back into public ownership just because they can't, this can't carry on forever. So it's really just a question of when, not if. And Burnham did campaign, but, you know, that was like a central plank of his such plans as public ownership he did have. It started with the water companies. People are much more emotional about water company privatisation than they are about rail, actually, or energy, because you have an emotional connection to your local river or coast in a way that you don't have to your local national grid. Even if that's also really kind of price gouging and problematic.
1: Yeah, only 40% are in good ecological health, with many poisoned by sewage, revealing no progress has been made since 2019. Let's move on, just because of time. Francis, we'll have a look at The Guardian.
2: Yeah.
1: Primary schools in England should be required to identify children at risk of leaving education at 16 without finding a job. Yeah, this is part of the Alan Milburn.
2: This is kind of fascinating, yeah. I mean, I'm not sure how this works. And it's slightly in tension with raising up technical education to the same level as sort of academic education, that somehow we're going to have to identify these people at danger of being NEETs. And it feels a little bit makes me slightly uncomfortable that the primary schools are
4: too early. Is that what you're saying?
2: A little bit. You're not going to get a job when you're 16.
4: Yeah. You know, labelling.
2: We're going to have to kind of, you know, come down to, we need to, you know, do an apprenticeship. Mm. You know, I think already there is quite a, you know, I think there is, this is another one which I think there's a sort of, the political row is only just beginning about the kind of sheep and goats. We got away from that, you know, many years ago. And it feels like, you know, this is a sort of slight return to it. Even though it's being done under the absolute best of intentions, even though at the moment, you know, people are being left behind, I think this sounds punitive. It doesn't mean to, but the way it's been kind of presented, I mean, you know, Alan Milburn has not been a frontline politician for a long time. Mm. And I think he's allowed himself to be presented as in the way that he will regret.
1: Oh, really?
2: Possibly on that
1: okay.
2: one.
1: Okay, I thought he was much respected. That's
2: he is respected as a policy wonk, but as as a sort of communication and presentation, I would have thought of a better way of doing it than you know, make somebody responsible to it.
3: I mean, I kind of feel like we're also looking down the wrong end of the telescope. The problem is that people aren't taking on people at entry level. The entry level jobs have gone down by 30% in this country. It's mad. And so you have a lot of graduates going for the kinds of jobs that non-graduates would once have got. So, you know, your Ocado drivers are being taken by people with firsts in modern languages. And then the person who didn't go to do A-levels can't get that job when they should have been able to. So, you know, you're getting requirements for degree level education, which don't need a degree. And there aren't enough jobs for people with degrees anyway.
1: It's quite a complex picture,
3: yeah.
1: isn't it?
3: But
1: they're just saying that hopefully they can identify it earlier on and starting at primary schools.
3: But that's still a supply side problem, not a demand side problem, right? Mm. It's like the supply of jobs isn't there, so it's like you can improve your students to your heart's content, and it's totally, the jobs still won't be there.
1: Sure, we've only got a couple of minutes.
3: Sorry.
1: We want to stay with the Guardian though, your newspaper, and the fact that Professor Jason Ardaie has now left his position. He says he's been hounded out by the intense scrutiny, perhaps more scrutiny than others face, and he's now left his job. Francis, talk us into this story.
2: Yeah, it's a really good story, I think. They've got hold of a letter that's circulating amongst kind of other Cambridge academics, and they quote a Professor Gopal, who's the post-colonial studies at the English faculty. An independent investigation must scrutinise how such an early career appointment to a very senior and prestigious professorial chair was made, and what both the Faculty of Education and University Management may have got very badly wrong. I mean, I think her point is that they didn't really look after him particularly. You know, I mean, I think the underlying this is there's a strong suspicion that Cambridge saw a quick fix to their kind of diversity issue, overpromoted a guy that wasn't ready for it, and have now exposed him to, you know, what is clearly extremely unpleasant.
1: But the accusations of plagiarism have been disputed by another university. So it was found that his doctorate was absolutely fine, and that those accusations were unfounded.
3: Yeah. Liverpool's already cleared him on that. I think they looked into. They weren't even looking into plagiarism because they sorted that out straight away. They were looking into kind of, is there a problem of academic rigour, and they found that there wasn't a case to answer. Undoubtedly, his CV is thin for somebody with a professorship at the age of 37. It's not. That is the truth, and I think these academics who've signed this letter to Cambridge are making a solid accusation. You promoted this guy fast to tick a diversity box without doing the work it takes to foster genuine diversity and equality within your university. Or to protect him, but you know, it's like, there are only 200 black professors in the country, which is an extreme, it does not reflect the number of black academics there are, it does not reflect the proportion of Britons who are black. So there's obviously a problem, which is the opposite of the problem that we're getting described to us by people.
1: But this suggests that he wasn't qualified, and he was found to be qualified.
3: Well, yeah, I mean, the thing is that's arguable, right? He was qualified, but it's a very prestigious seat, the sociology of education. Well, it's in the sociology of education world. This professorship at Cambridge is a very prestigious seat, and there were probably people much more qualified than him who also wanted the job. So it's not like he wasn't.
1: Or they were older.
3: So they published more.
1: Suggests more experience.
3: Yeah.
1: But it doesn't mean that he wasn't qualified, which I think, reading the stories around, you get the impression that he wasn't qualified to do this job, and he was promoted to a position that he didn't deserve. And that's not the case,
3: He's not. But he's certainly been hounded out now. He was never disciplined. That's the other thing, misapprehension you get from reading the stuff, is that they fired him. They didn't fire him. He walked away from it because it just became too much.
1: Yeah.
3: But I think the academic's letter, even though it's a little bit wordy and it's like a little bit what the hell's going on here, the way academics write, their fundamental point is quite simple and good, and that is that if you're going to, that you can't do this as window dressing. If you want diversity and equality, you have to mean it. You have to foster it long range. You have to look after people. You have to protect them from the kind of weird machinations that go on to get rid of people. And there is still a lot of institutional racism, I think, in academia.
1: Well, we should see what the result of the investigation, because that is ongoing, so we mustn't presuppose any findings that they make. We've just got time for this story in the Daily Star, not a paper we often go to, about vertical drinking.
2: Or standing up.
1: Yes, as we used to call it in the good old days. Yeah. What's the story?
2: It's Westminster Council, isn't it? Westminster Council want us all to sort of like be civilised and sit down and not spill out onto their streets and Sadiq Khan has said no, that's nonsense. We should stand up, and I think the council are going to look a bit silly.
1: Yeah, sitting room only at pubs is the headline in the Metro, also on the front page there. But the suggestion is that, you know, it's perhaps more civilised to sit down and have a drink and perhaps fosters, an unattractive culture standing up at the bar.
3: I mean,
1: but it's not good news for publicans.
3: I don't know.
1: Fewer people if you're sitting down.
3: If you're either of you are familiar with this pub, the French House, outside which Suggs is pictured in the Star. But it's like a tiny, tiny little boozer. You have to stand up. There is no French House without standing up. There's probably like 7 seats in there, and then everybody else is standing up. So it goes against the spirit. It goes against the spirit of that kind of Friday night city crowd.
2: QR codes, apps.
3: Yeah.
2: This is not pubs.
3: It's not pubs. And it does go, and you know that kind of unique buzz of like everybody from one office has poured into a pub, which is way too small for them, and they're all standing up outside it, and it's really nice.
1: This isn't going to happen, is it? It's not going to happen. It's just an interesting headline, but it's not going to happen.

0: Now, their sold-out shows at Nebworth 30 years ago occupy legendary status. Were you there?
1: No. I was a blur person.
0: Oh, no. They're the rivals. Well, millions of fans scrambled to buy tickets back then, and today speculation is growing that Oasis could be preparing to mark the anniversary by returning to the site of one of their most famous gigs. That's all because the promoter who worked with Noel and Liam Gallagher on their reunion tour last year has just secured a licence to host events at the venue next month. So what do you think? It's a big if, but I mean that's quite good information to go on. But
2: we are making that
0: leap of faith.
2: Yeah, no, I mean, what do you think? I think that's enough to make a story. Just about.
0: We're going
2: I've made splashes with less.
0: We are making this into a story because they could possibly be performing at Nebworth.
1: I was going to say, what's the thinking that they've got the events licensed for next month? Therefore, the tickets are going to go on sale. And like,
0: well, that's the only kind of hole in this potential scenario.
2: Is it only if you got it for next month?
0: Well, it's the 30th anniversary is this month, isn't it?
1: Oh, yeah,
0: it is this month.
1: So
0: it would be a little bit late for tickets not to already be on sale.
1: So did you do your first dance at your wedding to an Oasis song?
0: But the reason that Zoe's saying this is because I got married 30 years ago this month. So, no, we didn't. Thanks for bringing that up. Just aging me in front of everybody. But anyway, the promoters of the 2025 reunion last year...
2: Right.
0: Are these promoters, and they have a licence, the capacity 125,000 crowd. They have that in the bag,
2: good.
0: Sealed.
2: Right.
0: So yeah, the connection is that they've worked with Oasis in the past.
2: But we don't know whether they have secured...
0: Not whether they've secured Oasis or Nebworth.
1: But who else would they be getting that licence for? I mean, it's not like they're going to get Ariana Grande.
0: Well, other people that they've worked with in the past.
2: Stepped back.
0: They've worked with Take That in the past.
1: Actually, yeah. I would go and see Take That.
0: Oh, would you?
1: Yeah. But you remember the kind of scandal of the Oasis' last tour when they had that kind of price, kind of dynamic pricing, which was also known as price gouging. And there were loads of really kind of actually quite amusing, if repetitive, memes about people just like looking back on their ticket price and it was £33,000.
0: And Liam wasn't very sympathetic about forking out a lot of money. He didn't seem to care.
1: He didn't seem to care. And I think he probably doesn't care. I mean, you know, he just doesn't strike me as a guy who cares very much.
0: He doesn't give off that loving, kind aura. But there's a documentary about the reunion coming out, Don't Look Back in Anger, due to premiere at the Venice Film Festival in September. So maybe that's the link.
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0: Just one big clap. 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Thank you.
1: An interesting weekend ahead for Dimitar Berbatov. Manchester United reportedly interested.
2: Nobody's knowing what's going to happen in the future.
3: Over my dead body, you won't leave Spurs.
2: You grow impatient. Am I going to miss my moment?
4: Dimitar's our next target for you, Mr. Levy.
5: We'll meet a better one for you.
1: Tottenham have reported them to the Premier League for tapping up Dimitar Berbatov.
4: I didn't feel that we'd done anything that was untoward, really.
2: Exhausting process. Mentally, it's not good for your mind.
6: The time is ticking on the final day of this transfer window. Is Dimitar Berbatov going to Manchester United?
2: Sir Alex is waiting for us. I'm starstruck. Then I find out that City are coming in with the offer.
7: The noisy neighbours would have been absolutely the noisiest ever.
2: And I'm like, no, just one club here, we go for United.
4: Daniel, I think, didn't do himself any favours.
2: And I took the phone and like, Daniel, please, we had a deal, I'm staying here, bam.
8: A difficult move is finally only completed just 20 minutes before the deadline.
2: Oh my God, it's done.
1: Dimitar Berbatov comes with a hefty price tag, but also an excellent reputation and an impressive scoring record.
2: What can I say? From year to year, Tottenham got better and better, and I hope when I come here, next year we can play in Champions League.
9: Let's take you back to your time in Germany. How difficult was that decision to leave there?
2: I was so used with the city, with the fans, with the people, playing good football, great football. But part of life and development of an athlete is that at one point probably he's going to be thinking, is there more? So the moment I start to think about this was the moment then for me it was clear that at one point maybe I needed to make my next step.
3: My family was married to German people. I played in Bayern Munich, so I followed all these clubs and I knew that Berbatov was the most talented striker there.
2: It was rumors here and there. My manager was trying to tell me from time to time. So the moment when my agent came in and said, now we have a very serious interest from Spurs, then I was like, all right.
10: Martino, the coach, is very good. He said, I know you. You can do well here.
3: When you are at Spurs and you want a player like Berbatov, is it possible for a club like Spurs to get Berbatov? And he knew that I knew him. I said, you will be a revelation here in this league.
2: I think over the phone it was maybe a short conversation trying to tell me that I'm his guy for the number 9. He showed the desire that he...
11: The health secretary has warned the NHS to prepare for regular summer heat waves in the same way it plans for winter. Yvette Cooper says hospitals must plan for a surge in summer admissions similar to that experienced during flu season.
12: Well, we're seeing these heat waves having health consequences. 2,700 additional people have died because of heat waves this summer. And that's why, as well as making sure our A&Es are prepared for summer pressures in the same way that they are prepared for winter pressures, we also have to do more work on prevention. And that means every one of us looking out for elderly and frail neighbours in the heat waves, just in the same way that we would in a cold snap or in really difficult winter conditions.
11: Well, let's take a look then at the weather.
13: Dinner under the stars tonight?
14: That reminds me of our travel insurance.
13: You mean All Clear Skies?
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11: The northwest will see rain over the next few days, but most other places look dry with heat returning to the south this weekend. Expect a largely fine start today, if a little chilly in some rural spots, but the far northwest looks wet and windy. Northern and western Scotland will see further outbreaks of rain through the morning, heavy on the hills. Most other places will stay dry with sunny spells, but there'll be isolated showers. It'll turn out a bit warmer than yesterday, with temperatures around average. Expect a largely fine afternoon with any showers dying out, but rain will continue across the north of Scotland. And tomorrow will bring rain to northern parts, heavy and prolonged over the windy northwest of Scotland.
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16: I'm Ed Conway, and in my new podcast, Stuff Matters, we take an object, crack it open, and reveal the world-shaping forces hidden inside. A pair of earbuds. These are at the heart of a geopolitical battle. The humble banana. This is an economic marvel. A child's booster seat. What if they're actually deterring us from having children? Now, if you want to hear more about all of this stuff, come and listen to my new podcast. It's called Stuff Matters.

0: This is Sky News, the headlines. Ukraine pleads for American missiles to counter the threat from Russia. We'll have the latest from our chief correspondent on the ground in Kyiv. European football bosses say they still have no confidence in FIFA's Gianni Infantino, and their World Cup boycott threat stands. A power failure brings trains to a standstill, causing chaos for commuters across much of England. Plus, at least 35 years behind bars for a farmer who murdered his lodger and hid his remains in a barrel filled with concrete. Good morning. Welcome to the programme. Donald Trump is threatening to throw anyone who leaks defence information in jail, as he insists the United States is not running out of weapons. That's after reports America's stockpile of long-range missiles was running low as the war against Iran enters its sixth month. Well, the U.S. president posted on his Truth Social platform, the U.S. has massive amounts of munitions, especially of certain types. Additionally, large amounts are being manufactured and shipped to the U.S. as needed. Defense companies are building the largest number of plants and factories in our country's history. The leakers of these treasonous statements are being hunted down. Long-term jail sentences will be sought. Well, that comes as Ukraine continues to request more missiles for its Patriot systems to combat Russian ballistic missile strikes. In several cities, residents spend much of their lives underground, sheltering from Russian airstrikes. Our chief correspondent, Stuart Ramsey, has this report now from Kyiv.
1: It's virtually every night now. Air raid sirens wail over the dark skies above Kyiv. Soon followed by the sounds of explosions from strikes or interceptions. On the streets as warnings come of an impending ballistic missile strike. We speed through the now deserted roads, aiming to get underground. The first wave of missiles have hit.
2: Be careful.
1: We navigate our way through debris strewn across a major street in the heart of the Ukrainian capital.
3: If you guys want to jump out, stop the vehicles, I'll meet you down there. Get your helmets.
1: Through the darkness, we pull out and head to the sanctuary of an underground station. We're amongst the last to get here. We descend into a Soviet-era metro station built over 60 years ago to withstand nuclear war. Decades on, tens of thousands are still coming here, seeking shelter from the deadly aerial assaults on the surface. The old and the young, whole families, couples, people with their pets, huddling together or sleeping in tents. Some for the night, some until the all-clear has sounded. All seeking refuge from the Russian missiles and drones.
4: Well, there's an air of calm down here because we are very, very deep underground and people are sleeping. I have to say that above ground it was very, very hectic, and I'll be honest, I stopped counting the explosions when they got into double figures. By morning, we'll get to know exactly what has happened to the city. But what mustn't be forgotten by anyone is this has been going on for years now. In this modern metropolitan city of Kyiv and cities across the country, people are having to come underground pretty much every night, year after year. Anton, do you always come down when the sirens are going?
5: No, not always. It's when you can hear something banging nearby that it gets really frightening and you have to come down.
1: The bombing keeps people up through the night. The Russian aim is to break their resolve. It's not working.
6: The Ukrainian people are made of steel. Made of steel. They will endure anything. You cannot break this nation, and they should know in Moscow that no matter what they do, they will never break the Ukrainian people.
1: As the threat level drops, they head back to the surface, carrying their belongings, heading home. Alive, another night lost to the Russian blitz. This has been a massive attack. 40 ballistic missiles rained down on Kyiv in an hour. Emergency crews are out looking for casualties and assessing the damage. The metro station has been hit. Its foyer now a mess of shattered glass and debris. The all clear has sounded, but it's still dangerous. People emerge from underground to survey the damage. Some with powerful torches wander along the streets looking at the results of the attack. Missiles smashed into an underground walkway, leaving a huge crater. The whole street is littered with debris. People consider the damage to their small shops while metro station workers begin clearing up. The trains will start running again in a few hours. Smoke from the night's barrage hangs heavily over the city, slowly drifting past the skyline of beautiful churches and cathedrals that are the essence of Kyiv. In many ways, symbols of its endurance over the ages. Endurance still needed now, more than ever. Stuart Ramsey, Sky News, Kyiv.
0: FIFA President Gianni Infantino may have scrapped his controversial plan, apologised and tried to rally support, but European football bosses are having none of it. They say they still have no confidence in him and that their plan to boycott the World Cup stands. Well, Croatia's Football Federation is the latest to withdraw support for Mr Infantino's re-election. That follows the English FA sending a letter to do the same. But the Confederation of African Football has come out backing the embattled FIFA president. Our sports correspondent Rob Harris reports.
7: Across the world of football, there's no sense that there is good governance, with UEFA saying that they are still planning to boycott FIFA competitions because withdrawing the plan to sell shares in the World Cup has not been enough. They've still not got confidence in Gianni Infantino's leadership and the fact that conditions have not been met to receive assurances that he will never attempt to, in their words, disfigure the game in this way again. And that puts an immediate pressure on events like the Women's World Cup next year and the Under-20 Women's World Cup coming up in just a few weeks in September, including England participating. England have reinforced their opposition to Gianni Infantino today. They warned they would submit a letter withdrawing their previous endorsement for his re-election next year. Well, now Sky News understands the Football Association has officially told FIFA it will no longer back Gianni Infantino in the election next year. And are UEFA going to come up with a rival candidate? They have until November to do so. We've been hearing from the Croatian Football Association. They've also withdrawn their support for Gianni Infantino. And they say this is through an assessment of recent developments also surrounding the World Cup that has just happened. And of course, there are many issues during that tournament. The lifting of Follering Balogun's red card suspension after Trump intervened to help the USA star. And going back, many other issues as well in terms of how independent disciplinary matters are. We have been hearing from the players through their global union, FIFPro, and they say they now have their trust deeply shattered within FIFA, and there's been a profound abuse of presidential power. They're now demanding things are so bad, they must have a seat on the FIFA Council to be part of decision-making. And it is the decision-making that has come under so much criticism. The way Infantino secretly worked out this plan to sell shares to private investors with this $20 billion venture to raise $4.2 billion, he concealed it from many of his own staff. Some of those staff did meet in Morocco on Wednesday. It was the attempt by Gianni Infantino to save himself. And afterwards, he was able to declare full support of those members of staff who were at the meeting. But many members of staff weren't there, including Arsene Wenger and Jill Ellis, who have senior football roles within the organisation, also other chiefs of department. And what we heard from UEFA is, well, they said that the ones who backed him were those who had their careers depending on his favour. So what does the future hold? We've been hearing from Infantino's former boss at UEFA.
8: I think it's time to renovate FIFA, actually. I think that should be done unanimously between or together with all the confederations. They have to decide how they would like to make decisions in the future and in which way FIFA should take care of different matters popping up from different confederations and not trying to get a fight between the confederations, because this is the tactics they have been using all the time since Avalanche became president of FIFA, and that has to stop.
7: Well, there is a unity message from South American football's governing body, CONMEBOL, very closely aligned to Infantino, but they have actually expressed their concern regarding the repeated unilateral actions taken without resorting to dialogue. They are, though, saying things should be resolved at the election next year, with all talk about whether there should be an emergency meeting of the FIFA Congress called with a vote of no confidence. Things are shaping up for quite a battle, with football very much remaining divided and that rebellion against Gianni Infantino continuing even as the president tries to hold on to power.
0: Now, chaos is expected to continue across the Midlands and northwest of England after a power failure brought trains in the region to a standstill. With warnings, disruption could continue late into today. Our North of England correspondent, Shingi Mararike, has more from Leeds.
9: The details around what happened are still emerging, but we know that it was an external power failure at Ardwick in Greater Manchester that caused the outage on the line at about 2 p.m. and then on that disruption, which saw trains being disrupted in parts of the north of England, largely the northwest, as well as parts of North Wales and also the Midlands. And that meant that a number of major rail operators, including Northern Rail, Trans-Pennine Express and Avanti West Coast, have all told people not to travel. In the case of Avanti West Coast, that major line travelling through the west of the country from London upwards, they have told people to get refunds and that they can go to the station from which they were travelling from to get those refunds. And that has caused issues in major stations, Manchester Piccadilly being one of those, that major station in Manchester, where we know that a lot of people will be taking journeys to and from Greater Manchester, but also to other parts of the country. And we spoke to some of those people who are impacted. Here's what they had to say.
10: Next time we're probably drawn.
11: But everyone was lovely, to be fair, and it was nobody's fault, so.
12: Well, the other thing, our train home has been cancelled tomorrow as well.
13: It's going to be rush hour now, so I don't know whether the 2.5 hour takes into account the rush hour or not. Because I imagine getting out of Manchester's probably not that quick on a bus.
14: Rail's not the best at the best times, this definitely doesn't help, but, I mean, it does sound like a unique situation, so I won't hold it against them too much.
9: In terms of the wider picture, Heidi Alexander, the Transport Secretary, has already posted a statement on social media saying that she's monitoring the situation, which is fast changing. And we know that a number of people may now be trying to take journeys tomorrow. And in terms of the disruption, it seems that the disruption has now ended in the Midlands, but that there's still issues in the north of England. Here in Leeds, we spoke to customers who had their journeys disrupted, whether they were just to other parts of Yorkshire or to parts of Manchester, including people who are being told to travel to Rochdale if those trains were running, and then being told to take trams onwards for their onward journeys. And this could have a trickle effect, even if it's in this part of the country. We know that that could have an impact on other parts of the network, with disruption expected to continue.
0: A farmer and former butcher who murdered his lodger, dismembered his body and hid his remains in a concrete-filled barrel has been sentenced to life in prison with a minimum term of 35 years. 73-year-old Christopher Wright was found guilty of murder, conspiracy to pervert the course of justice, preventing unlawful burial and firearms offences in July. His childhood friend, Carl Schwalbe, was sentenced to 3 years in prison for conspiracy to pervert the course of justice after helping Wright conceal the crime. Our North of England correspondent Fraser Maud was in court.
15: Richard Dyson was living as a lodger, effectively, at Christopher Wright's farm near Barnsley. He wasn't living in the house. He was living in a car, which was kept on the property. He scratched a living together day to day, according to the judge, by doing odd jobs for Wright and for other farmers in the area. He said that he scratched that living, not always legally, but he was surviving. His daughter said that he was a great friend to her, not just her father, but her best friend as well, and his death has greatly traumatised her. We heard that as he was helping Wright out, Wright himself, a gun fanatic, the police said that there were many firearms found at the property, some of them unlicensed. There were also a large collection of swords and knives, 10,000 rounds of ammunition as well, a gun fanatic and collector. And it was the theft of one of those guns, a machine gun, an antique machine gun, that caused the death of Mr. Dyson. Mr. Dyson's last movements were captured by CCTV. His daughter said that as soon as he didn't ring her, when she tried to ring him or be able to contact him, that she knew that something was seriously wrong. And that was when she notified the police that he was missing. She then had to notify the police again at a later date to continue their inquiries. And it was 6 years before she could begin to get any closure. What happened was, because of the theft of the gun, or the perceived theft of the gun, Wright shot Mr. Dyson twice in the chest with a shotgun. In a statement given after his conviction, Carl Schwalbe said that he received a phone call from Mr. Wright. He went to the farm, drove to the farm in his 4x4, which was captured on CCTV, and which the police later used as evidence. He said that when he arrived, Wright was standing over the body of Mr. Dyson. He said the body had a hole in the chest. He said that he then took no further part in what happened to Mr. Dyson's body. The court now knows that the body was dismembered by Wright using what's believed to be a hacksaw. His body then put into a large blue plastic barrel, which was then filled with cement. There were receipts, credit card receipts, from Wright purchasing those building supplies in order to fill that barrel with cement. It was then put onto a trailer, a livestock trailer, and Wright phoned a neighbouring farmer and said, "Can I leave the trailer on your land because I'm tidying up my own farm?" He drove it onto the land, parked it in a hedge, effectively, and then it remained there for 6 years. Eventually, the police, after several rounds of interviews, during which Wright and Schwalbe continually denied any knowledge of what had happened to Mr. Dyson, the police then covertly recorded them, found enough evidence that they needed, went to the farm, the neighbouring farm, discovered the barrel in the back of the livestock trailer, along with one of Christopher Wright's ID cards, placing him at the scene. And then DNA tests subsequently proved that that was, in fact, Richard Dyson's body. Particularly gruesome, this 8 weeks long the trial took here at Sheffield Crown Court. Both the judge and the prosecution both paid credit to Mr. Dyson's family for having to endure what they endured during the court, saying that it must have been appalling for them to be traumatised again to go through that. In the end, the judge has decided to hand down a sentence to Wright of 35 years for murder without parole, other offences taken into account and sentenced concurrently, and Carl Schwalbe, a 72-year-old man, also sentenced today to 3 years for conspiracy to pervert the course of justice.
0: The government's anti-extremism scheme Prevent has seen a record amount of referrals. The Home Office said 10,293 referrals concerning 9,957 people were made in the year from September 2025. That's an increase of 39% when compared to the previous year. And the age of those referred is getting younger. Where age was known, more than a third of referrals were aged 11 to 15.
16: Nearly two-thirds of those referrals, the people referred into Prevent were deemed not to have a defined terrorist ideology. So the nature of the threat is changing, and it isn't traditional terrorism and question, it may not be terrorism at all, and they're being referred into the Prevent system, which is a system that is built for terrorist concerns.
0: Still to come here on Sky News, a man accused of killing a Scottish woman in Athens and disposing of her body in a suitcase appears in court for a second consecutive.

0: A man accused of killing a Scottish woman in Athens and disposing of her body in a suitcase has appeared in court for a second consecutive day. Our Scotland correspondent Conor Gillis sent us this report from the Greek capital.
1: Did you kill Elizabeth?
2: Did you kill Lisa?
1: What have you got to say to Elizabeth's family?
2: Are you sorry? Did you know her?
3: For many days, Greek officials have been on the hunt for the truth. Today they came to court in a case that has more questions than answers.
4: This is the dark, dingy, abandoned warehouse here in Athens where a body was found inside a suitcase, and they were the remains of British aid worker Elizabeth Jane Ross from Edinburgh. Now, authorities here in Greece say it was difficult to identify her given her body wasn't discovered for days in a heatwave close to 40 degrees. But they finally got fingerprints after a homeless man entered here and alerted them to this grim discovery. And look, it is a grim sight altogether. There are flies everywhere, gas canisters, there are tents, food products that have been there for months, mattresses lying on the floor, and also drug paraphernalia as well.
5: This used to be a gas station. We used to park our cars there, but then it closed down. I got goosebumps. It was a shock. It's horrible. Horrible for any person. This is a horrible thing to happen.
3: Elizabeth, who was known to family as Lisa, came here at the end of June and was staying with friends. She vanished weeks later. The prime suspect is Afghan champion boxer Sharif Amazai, who apparently set up a refugee charity in Athens after being orphaned in his home country.
4: This is the apartment where Elizabeth had been staying, and it is thought where she died. We know that her body was removed through this walkway in the middle of this apartment block in a suitcase. And Greek policing sources are suggesting that the suspect's phone pinged in this location on a location sharing app. They suggest when he left this apartment block, he spent thousands of euros extracting money from Elizabeth's bank accounts over the course of the next few days. These are allegations that are central to this mystery.
3: Concern too for neighbours like this man who doesn't want to be identified.
6: What do you make of the fact that this has happened here in your building?
7: I mean, it's terrible because when I saw the news that they found a girl in a luggage, but then when I saw the police here, I thought, okay, this might be Link. So it's kind of distressing because living in a place where you know that something might have happened.
3: CCTV footage captured the moment a suitcase was wheeled through the streets, as police allege the suspect's wife has been key.
8: The wife of the Afghan was a great help, because as soon as the Greek media published the identity of the dead woman, she left the house, because she recognised that this was the woman that was staying at the flat where, according to a smartphone application, her husband had visited and spent several hours during the night of July 15th.
4: Here at this courthouse, Amazai faces a charge of intentional homicide, the Greek equivalent of murder in the UK. The system here would have allowed him to give his version of events today, but he chose not to, staying silent. He can now be detained for up to 18 months as this case draws international attention. Conor Gillis, Sky News in Athens.
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9: I hope we haven't forgotten anything.
10: Travel insurance, I tick that box.
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1: The northwest will see rain over the next few days, but most other places look dry, with heat returning to the south this weekend. Expect a largely fine start today, with a little chilly in some rural spots, but the far northwest looks wet and windy. Northern and western Scotland will see further outbreaks of rain through the morning, heavy on the hills. Most other places will stay dry with sunny spells, but there'll be isolated showers. It'll turn out a bit warmer than yesterday, with temperatures around average. Expect a largely fine afternoon with any showers dying out, but rain will continue across the north of Scotland. Tomorrow will bring rain to northern parts, heavy and prolonged over the windy northwest of Scotland. Further south, it'll be mainly dry with plenty of sunshine. And England and Wales will become very warm with temperatures close to average.
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1: Still to come here on Sky News, we'll be taking another look at the morning's papers in the highlights from the wrap.

0: Time now for a look at today's papers and more highlights from The Wrap with Gillian Joseph.
1: You are watching The Wrap. Time now to see what's making the front pages of tomorrow's newspapers. And the Daily Express say we are failing sex gang victims once again, as Labour is accused of gross neglect for a loophole in the early release scheme. The Eye reports that every river and lake in England is being polluted with toxic chemicals. The Daily Mail reports that the Conservatives plan to ban foreign nationals from living in social housing. The Telegraph also report on that story, saying more than 230,000 people face eviction under Badenoch's plans. The Guardian says academics are calling for an independent inquiry into Jason Arday's appointment as a professor at the University of Cambridge, which they claim unleashed grotesque racism. The Times reports about one in five student loans now being given to non-British citizens. Andrew Mountbatten-Windsor's stalker ordeal is on the front of the Daily Mirror. The Financial Times leads on low-budget airline EasyJet accepting a £5.7 billion takeover, paving the way for the company to be taken private. The Sun reports on Tom Holland and Zendaya's secret £500,000 second wedding that was held at a UK hotel. Bottoms down is on the front of the Daily Star after claims of vertical drinking could soon be banned in some pubs. The Metro has the same story with the headline, sitting room only at pubs. We will come on to that story because everybody's thinking, what's vertical drinking exactly? Isn't that just drinking? We'll start with the Express, much more serious story, and we are failing sex gang victims once again. Labour's accused of gross neglect as a loophole in the early release scheme means vile grooming gang members will serve only half of their sentences. Is this something that Andy Burnham is going to look at again, do we read?
2: It is, yeah. I mean, it's the latest agony in this early release scheme. Wherever you draw a line, you know, there will always be some people on the wrong side of it. He said earlier in the week, you know, grooming offenders definitely not released. And then it's emerged, I think Kemi Badenoch probably spotted it, that those convicted of indecent assault are now defunct charge, actually, or are not included and therefore would include some groups. So they're going to have to blur the edges once again. I mean, they can't possibly allow people who have been convicted of, you know, in grooming gangs to be early released.
3: The problem is, grooming gang isn't the crime, right? You're not convicted. You're not tried as a member of a grooming gang, and you're not, and that's not how you're convicted. So they have to be treated like everybody else who's guilty of indecent assault, whatever the context of the crime. I think. I think. You know, it's the kind of uncomfortable truth here is that the reason the prisons are so full in the first place is that prison sentences have gone up and up and up and up as Home Secretaries from every party respond to the calls for tougher sentences, which come round periodically from titles exactly like The Express. They tend to be reacting to the Daily Mail just because it's got more readers. But the drive is always, you know, lock up this animal now. And so we've got the highest prison population in Europe, I think, when we haven't got anything like the highest amount of crime, just because every time you turn a 3-month sentence into a 6-month sentence, you're doubling your prison population. It's ridiculous. So either deal with it or build another God knows how many prisons, which costs 700 million quid for a 1,500 capacity jail, or carry on like this, with this kind of every time you have an idea, you get a backlash, and then you're dealing with exactly the same forces of the kind of right-wing media that made you increase your sentence in the first place.
1: I mean, it does seem as though it's the start of a merry-go-round, because it hinges on whether indecent assault is a crime that they should serve the full term, and it'd be regarded as a serious sexual assault.
2: Yeah, I mean, and they'll get it wrong, and this won't be the last, I should imagine, kind of like, you know, awkward, jagged edge in this policy. And I feel sorry you know, I feel sorry for the victims. I feel sorry for the prison governors and the prison service who are having to literally change day by day their plans. I mean, they had a set of plans that they were going to release. Burnham's changed that. He's changed it twice since. He'll probably have to change it again. I think Andy Burnham's starting to realise that kind of governing by headlines can have really pretty tricky real life consequences.
3: And
2: making a kind of sweeping, it sounds great. Oh no, grooming her. Nobody really thought that one through, and that's a little early lesson in him that, you know, sometimes you've got to be pretty careful with what you say.
1: Yeah. Take us to the Eye, Zoe, and another shocking headline, I think. Every river and lake in England polluted with toxic chemicals.
3: Well, I mean, it's not what they call a surprise, is it? From the point of view of your news reading public, there has been absolutely common knowledge since Fergal Sharkey started the campaign that water companies were not abiding by their duty to maintain the cleanliness of rivers. They were not investing in infrastructure. They were spending all their money on shareholders. And the result was a kind of absolutely inexorable degradation of Britain's water quality in kind of both rivers and the sea. And at some point, they're going to be taken back into public ownership just because they can't, this can't carry on forever. So it's really just a question of when, not if. And Burnham did campaign, but, you know, that was like a central plank of his such plans as public ownership he did have. It started with the water companies. People are much more emotional about water company privatisation than they are about rail, actually, or energy, because you have an emotional connection to your local river or coast. In a way that you don't have to your local national grid. Even if that's also really kind of price gouging and problematic.
1: Yeah, only 40% are in good ecological health, with many poisoned by sewage, revealing no progress has been made since 2019. Let's move on, just because of time. Francis, we'll have a look at The Guardian.
2: Yeah.
1: Primary schools in England should be required to identify children at risk of leaving education at 16 without finding a job. Yeah, this is part of the Adam Milburn.
2: This is kind of fascinating, yeah. I mean, I'm not sure how this works. And it's slightly in tension with raising up technical education to the same level as sort of academic education that somehow we're going to have to identify these people at danger of being NEET. And you know, it feels a little bit it makes me slightly uncomfortable that the primary schools are
4: too early, is that what you're saying?
2: A little bit. You're not going to get a job when you're 16.
4: Yeah. You know, labelling.
2: We're going to have to kind of, you know, come down to me to, you know, do an apprenticeship. Mm. You know, I think already there is quite a, you know, I think there is, this is another one which I think there's a sort of, the political row is only just beginning about the kind of sheep and goats. We got away from that, you know, many years ago. And it feels like, you know, this is a sort of slight return to it. Even though it's being done under the absolute best of intentions, even though at the moment, you know, people are being left behind, I think this sounds punitive. It doesn't mean to, but the way it's been kind of presented, I mean, you know, Adam Milburn has not been a frontline politician for a long time. Mm. And I think he's allowed himself to be presented as in the way that he will regret.
4: Oh, really?
2: Possibly on that one.
4: Okay, I thought he was much respected.
2: He is respected as a policy wonk, but as a sort of communication and presentation, I would have thought of a better way of doing it than you know, make somebody responsible to it.
3: I kind of feel like we're also looking down the wrong end of the telescope. The problem is that people aren't taking on people at entry level. The entry level jobs have gone down by 30% in this country. It's mad. And so you have a lot of graduates going for the kinds of jobs that non-graduates would once have got. So, you know, your Ocado drivers are being taken by people with firsts in modern languages. And then the person who didn't go to do A levels can't get that job when they should have been able to. So, you know, you're getting requirements for degree level education which don't need a degree, and there aren't enough jobs for people with degrees anyway.
1: It's quite a complex picture,
3: yeah.
1: Isn't it?
3: So
1: they're just saying that hopefully they can identify it
4: earlier on and starting at primary schools might...
3: But that's still a supply-side problem, not a demand-side problem, right? Mm. It's like the supply of jobs isn't there, so it's like you can improve your students to your heart's content, and it's totally, the jobs still won't be there.
1: Sure. We've only got a couple of minutes.
3: Sorry.
1: We want to stay with The Guardian, though, your newspaper, and, well, the fact that Professor Jason Arday has now left his position, he says he's been hounded out by the intense scrutiny, perhaps more scrutiny than others face, and he's now left his job. Francis, talk us into this.
2: Yeah, it's a really good story, I think. They've got hold of a letter that's circulating amongst kind of other Cambridge academics, and they quote a Professor Gopal, who's the post-colonial studies at the English faculty. An independent investigation must scrutinise how such an early career appointment to a very senior and prestigious professorial chair was made, and what both the Faculty of Education and University Management may have got very badly wrong. I mean, I think her point is that they didn't really look after him particularly. You know, I mean, I think the underlying this is there's a strong suspicion that Cambridge saw a quick fix to their kind of diversity issue, overpromoted a guy that wasn't ready for it, and have now exposed him to, you know, what is clearly extremely unpleasant.
1: But the accusations of plagiarism have been disputed by another university. So it was found that his doctorate was absolutely fine, and that those accusations were unfounded.
3: Yeah. Liverpool's already cleared him on that. I think they looked into. They weren't even looking into plagiarism because they sorted that out straight away. They were looking into kind of, is there a problem of academic rigour, and they found that there wasn't a case to answer. Undoubtedly, his CV is thin for somebody with a professorship at the age of 37. It's not. That is the truth, and I think these academics who've signed this letter to Cambridge are making a solid accusation. You promoted this guy fast to tick a diversity box without doing the work it takes to foster genuine diversity and equality within your university.
2: Or to protect him.
3: But, you know, it's like, there are only 200 black professors in the country, which is an extreme. It does not reflect the number of black academics there are. It does not reflect the proportion of Britons who are black. So there's obviously a problem, which is the opposite of the problem that we're getting described to us by people.
1: But this suggests that he wasn't qualified, and he was found to be qualified.
3: Well, yeah, I mean, that's arguable, right? He was qualified, but it's a very prestigious seat, the sociology of education. Well, it's in the sociology of education world. This professorship at Cambridge is a very prestigious seat, and there were probably people much more qualified than him who also wanted the job. So it's not like he wasn't.
1: Or they were older.
3: So they published more.
1: That suggests more experience. Yeah. But it doesn't mean that he wasn't qualified, which I think, reading all of the stories around, you get the impression that he wasn't qualified to do this job and he was promoted to a position that he didn't deserve. And that's not the case,
3: No. He's not. But he's certainly been hounded out now. He was never disciplined. That's the other thing, misapprehension you get from reading the stuff, is that they fired him. They didn't fire him. He walked away from it because it just became too much.
1: Yeah.
3: But I think the academic's letter, even though it's a little bit wordy and it's like a little bit what the hell's going on here, the way academics write, their fundamental point is quite simple and good, and that is that if you're going to, that you can't do this as window dressing. If you want diversity and equality, you have to mean it. You have to foster it long range. You have to look after people. You have to protect them from the kind of weird machinations that go on to get rid of people. And there is still a lot of institutional racism, I think, in academia.
1: Well, we shall see what the result of the investigation, because that is ongoing, so we mustn't presuppose any findings that they make. We've just got time for this story in the Daily Star, not a paper we often go to, about vertical drinking.
2: Or standing up.
1: Yes, as we used to call it in the good old days. Yeah. What's the story?
2: It's Westminster Council, isn't it? Westminster Council want us all to sort of like be civilised and sit down and not spill out onto their streets And Sadiq Khan has said, no, that's nonsense. We should stand up. And I think the council are going to look at it, really.
4: Yeah, sitting room only at pubs is the headline in the Metro, also on the front page there. But the suggestion is that, you know, it's perhaps more civilised to sit down and have a drink and perhaps fosters, I don't know, an unattractive culture standing up at the bar.
3: I mean,
4: but it's not good news for publicans.
3: I don't know.
4: Fewer people
3: if you're
4: sitting down.
3: I don't know if you're... Either of you are familiar with this pub, the French House, outside which Suggs is pictured in the Star. But it's like a tiny, tiny little boozer. You have to stand up. There is no French House without standing up. There's probably like 7 seats in there, and then everybody else is standing up. So it goes against the spirit. It goes against the spirit of that kind of Friday night city crowd.
2: QR codes, apps.
3: Yeah.
2: This is not pubs.
3: It's not pubs. And it does go, and you know that kind of unique buzz of like everybody from one office has poured into a pub, which is way too small for them, and they're all standing up outside it. And it's really nice.
4: This isn't going to happen, is it? It's not going to happen. It's just an interesting headline, but it's not going to happen.

0: Now, their sold-out shows at Nebworth 30 years ago occupy legendary status. Were you there?
1: No. I was a Blur person.
0: Oh, no. They're the rivals. Well, millions of fans scrambled to buy tickets back then, and today speculation is growing that Oasis could be preparing to mark the anniversary by returning to the site of one of their most famous gigs. That's all because the promoter who worked with Noel and Liam Gallagher on their reunion tour last year has just secured a licence to host events at the venue next month. So what do you think? It's a big if, but I mean that's quite good information to go on. But
2: we are making that leap of faith.
0: I think
2: that's enough to make a story. Just about.
0: I've made
2: splashes with less.
0: We are making this into a story because they could possibly be performing at Nebworth.
1: I was like, what's the thinking that they've got the events license for next month, therefore the tickets are going to go on sale? And like,
0: well, that's the only kind of hole in this potential scenario.
2: Is it only if you've got it from next month?
0: Well, it's the 30th anniversary is this month, isn't it?
1: Oh, yeah, it is this month. So
0: it would be a little bit late for tickets not to already be on sale.
1: So did you do your first dance at your wedding to an Oasis song?
0: The reason that Zoe's saying this is because I got married 30 years ago this month. So, no, we didn't. Thanks for bringing that up. Just aging me in front of everybody. But anyway, the promoters of the 2025 reunion last year are these promoters, and they have a licence for capacity 125,000 crowd. They have that in the bag, sealed.
2: Right.
0: So the connection is that they've worked with Oasis in the past.
2: But we don't know whether they have secured...
0: Not whether they've secured Oasis or Nebworth.
1: But who else would they be getting that licence for? I mean, it's not like they're going to get Ariana Grande.
0: Well, other people that they've worked with in the past.
2: Stepped back.
0: They've worked with Take That in the past.
1: Actually, I would go and see Take That.
0: Oh, would you?
1: Yeah. But you remember the kind of scandal of the Oasis's last tour when they had that kind of price, kind of dynamic pricing, which was also known as price gouging. And there were loads of really kind of actually quite amusing, if repetitive, memes about people just like looking back on their ticket price and it was £33,000.
0: Liam wasn't very sympathetic about forking out a lot of money. He didn't seem to care.
1: He didn't seem to. I think he probably doesn't care. I mean, you know, he just doesn't strike me as a guy who cares very much.
0: He doesn't give off that loving, kind aura. But there's a documentary about the reunion coming out, Don't Look Back in Anger, due to premiere at the Venice Film Festival in September. So maybe that's the link.
3: Time now for all the latest sports news with Mike.

0: one big clap. 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Thank you.
1: An interesting weekend ahead for Dimitar Berbatov. Manchester United reportedly interested.
2: Nobody's knowing what's going to happen in the future.
3: Over my dead body, you won't leave Spurs.
4: You grow impatient. Am I going to miss my moment?
5: Dimitar's our next target for you, Mr. Levy.
6: We'll meet a better one for you.
1: Tottenham have reported them to the Premier League for tapping up Dimitar Berbatov.
5: I didn't feel that we'd done anything that was untoward, really.
4: Exhausting process. Mentally, it's not good for your mind.
7: The time is ticking on the final day of this transfer window. Is Dimitar Berbatov going to Manchester United?
4: Sir Alex is waiting for us. I'm starstruck. Then I find out that City are coming in with the offer.
8: The noisy neighbours would have been absolutely the noisiest ever.
4: And I'm like, no, just one club here, we'll go for United.
5: Daniel, I think, didn't do himself any favours.
4: And I took the phone and like, Daniel, please, we had a deal, I'm staying here, bam.
9: A difficult move finally only completed just 20 minutes before the deadline.
4: Oh my God, it's done.
1: Dimitar Berbatov comes with a hefty price tag, but also an excellent reputation and an impressive scoring record.
2: What can I say? From year to year, Tottenham got better and better, and I hope when I come here, next year we can play in Champions League.
10: Let's take you back to your time in Germany. How difficult was that decision to leave there?
4: I was so used with the city, with the fans, with the people, playing good football, great football. But part of life and development of an athlete is that at one point probably he's going to be thinking, is there more? So the moment I start to think about this was the moment then for me it was clear that at one point maybe I needed to make my next step.
3: My family was married to German people. I played in Bayern Munich, so I followed all these clubs and I knew that Berbatov was the most talented striker there.
4: It was rumors here and there. My manager was trying to tell me from time to time. So the moment when my agent came in and said, now we have a very serious interest from Spurs, then I was like, all right.
2: Martino, the coach, is very good. He said, I know you, you can do well here.
3: When you are at Spurs and you want a player like Berbatov, is it possible for a club like Spurs to get Berbatov? And he knew that I knew him. I said, you will be a revelation here in this league.
4: I think over the phone it was maybe a short conversation trying to tell me that I'm his guy for the number 9. He showed the desire that he...
11: The Health Secretary has warned the NHS to prepare for regular summer heat waves in the same way it plans for winter. Yvette Cooper says hospitals must plan for a surge in summer admissions similar to that experienced during flu season.
12: Well, we're seeing these heat waves having health consequences. 2,700 additional people have died because of heat waves this summer. And that's why, as well as making sure our A&Es are prepared for summer pressures in the same way that they are prepared for winter pressures, we also have to do more work on prevention. And that means every one of us looking out for elderly and frail neighbours in the heat waves, just in the same way that we would in a cold snap or in really difficult winter conditions.
11: Well, let's take a look then at the weather.
13: Dinner under the stars tonight?
14: That reminds me of our travel insurance.
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11: The northwest will see rain over the next few days, but most other places look dry with heat returning to the south this weekend. Expect a largely fine start today, if a little chilly in some rural spots, but the far northwest looks wet and windy. Northern and western Scotland will see further outbreaks of rain through the morning, heavy on the hills. Most other places will stay dry with sunny spells, but there'll be isolated showers. It'll turn out a bit warmer than yesterday, with temperatures around average. Expect a largely fine afternoon with any showers dying out, but rain will continue across the north of Scotland. And tomorrow will bring rain to northern parts, heavy and prolonged over the windy northwest of Scotland.
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16: I'm Ed Conway, and in my new podcast, Stuff Matters, we take an object, crack it open, and reveal the world-shaping forces hidden inside. A pair of earbuds. These are at the heart of a geopolitical battle. The humble banana. This is an economic marvel. A child's booster seat. What if they're actually deterring us from having children? Now, if you want to hear more about all of this stuff, come and listen to my new podcast. It's called Stuff Matters.

0: This is Sky News, the headlines. Ukraine pleads for American missiles to counter the threat from Russia. We'll have the latest from our chief correspondent on the ground in Kyiv. European football bosses say they still have no confidence in FIFA's Gianni Infantino, and their World Cup boycott threat stands. A power failure brings trains to a standstill, causing chaos for commuters across much of England. Plus, at least 35 years behind bars for a farmer who murdered his lodger and hid his remains in a barrel filled with concrete. Good morning. Welcome to the programme. Donald Trump is threatening to throw anyone who leaks defense information in jail, as he insists the United States is not running out of weapons. That's after reports America's stockpile of long-range missiles was running low as the war against Iran enters its sixth month. The U.S. president posted on his Truth Social platform, "The U.S. has massive amounts of munitions, especially of certain types. Additionally, large amounts are being manufactured and shipped to the U.S. as needed. Defense companies are building the largest number of plants and factories in our country's history. The leakers of these treasonous statements are being hunted down. Long-term jail sentences will be sought." Well, that comes as Ukraine continues to request more missiles for its Patriot systems to combat Russian ballistic missile strikes. In several cities, residents spend much of their lives underground, sheltering from Russian airstrikes. Our chief correspondent, Stuart Ramsey, has this report from Kyiv.
1: It's virtually every night now. Air raid sirens wail over the dark skies above Kyiv. Soon followed by the sounds of explosions from strikes or interceptions. On the streets as warnings come of an impending ballistic missile strike. We speed through the now deserted roads, aiming to get underground. The first wave of missiles have hit.
2: Be careful.
1: We navigate our way through debris strewn across a major street in the heart of the Ukrainian capital.
3: If you guys want to jump out, stop the vehicles, I'll meet you down there. Get your helmets.
1: Through the darkness, we pull out and head to the sanctuary of an underground station. We're amongst the last to get here. We descend into a Soviet-era metro station built over 60 years ago to withstand nuclear war. Decades on, tens of thousands are still coming here, seeking shelter from the deadly aerial assaults on the surface. Missiles have hit.
2: Be careful.
1: We navigate our way through debris strewn across a major street in the heart of the Ukrainian capital.
3: If you guys want to jump out, stop the vehicles, I'll meet you down there. Get your helmets.
1: Through the darkness, we pull out and head to the sanctuary of an underground station. We're amongst the last to get here. We descend into a Soviet-era metro station built over 60 years ago to withstand nuclear war. Decades on, tens of thousands are still coming here, seeking shelter from the deadly aerial assaults on the surface. The old and the young, whole families, couples, people with their pets, huddling together or sleeping in tents. Some for the night, some until the all clear has sounded. all seeking refuge from the Russian missiles and drones.
4: Well, there's an air of calm down here, because we are very, very deep underground and people are sleeping. I have to say that above ground it was very, very hectic, and I'll be honest, I stopped counting the explosions when they got into double figures. By morning we'll get to know exactly what has happened to the city. But what mustn't be forgotten by anyone is this has been going on for years now. In this modern metropolitan city of Kyiv and cities across the country, people are having to come underground pretty much every night. Year after year. Anton, do you always come down when the sirens are going?
5: No, not always. It's when you can hear something banging nearby that it gets really frightening and you have to come down.
1: The bombing keeps people up through the night. The Russian aim is to break their resolve. It's not working.
6: The Ukrainian people are made of steel, made of steel. They will endure anything. You cannot break this nation. The nation know in Moscow that no matter what they do, they will never break the Ukrainian people.
1: As the threat level drops, they head back to the surface, carrying their belongings, heading home. Alive. Another night lost to the Russian blitz. This has been a massive attack. 40 ballistic missiles rained down on Kyiv in an hour. Emergency crews are out looking for casualties and assessing the damage. The metro station has been hit. Its foyer now a mess of shattered glass and debris. The all clear sounded, but it's still dangerous. People emerge from underground to survey the damage. Some with powerful torches wander along the streets looking at the results of the attack. Missiles smashed into an underground walkway, leaving a huge crater. The whole street is littered with debris. People consider the damage to their small shops while metro station workers begin clearing up. The trains will start running again in a few hours. Smoke from the night's barrage hangs heavily over the city. Slowly drifting past the skyline of beautiful churches and cathedrals that are the essence of Kyiv. In many ways, symbols of its endurance over the ages. Endurance still needed now, more than ever. Stuart Ramsey, Sky News, Kyiv.
0: FIFA President Gianni Infantino may have scrapped his controversial plan, apologised and tried to rally support. But European football bosses are having none of it. They say they still have no confidence in him and that their plan to boycott the World Cup stands. Well, Croatia's Football Federation is the latest to withdraw support for Mr. Infantino's re-election. And that follows the English FA sending a letter to do the same. But the Confederation of African Football has come out backing the embattled FIFA president. Our sports correspondent Rob Harris reports.
7: Across the world of football, there's no sense that there is good governance, with UEFA saying that they are still planning to boycott FIFA competitions because withdrawing the plan to sell shares in the World Cup has not been enough. They've still not got confidence in Gianni Infantino's leadership and the fact that conditions have not been met to receive assurances that he will never attempt to, in their words, disfigure the game in this way again. And that puts an immediate pressure on events like the Women's World Cup next year and the Under-20 Women's World Cup coming up in just a few weeks in September, including England participating. England have reinforced their opposition to Gianni Infantino today. They warned they would submit a letter withdrawing their previous endorsement for his re-election next year. Well, now Sky News understands the Football Association has officially told FIFA it will no longer back Gianni Infantino in the election next year. And are UEFA going to come up with a rival candidate? They have until November to do so. We've been hearing from the Croatian Football Association. They've also withdrawn their support for Gianni Infantino. And they say this is through an assessment of recent developments also surrounding the World Cup that has just happened. And of course, there are many issues during that tournament. The lifting of following Balogun's red card suspension after Trump intervened to help the USA star. And going back, many other issues as well in terms of how independent disciplinary matters are. We have been hearing from the players through their global union, FIFPro, and they say they now have their trust deeply shattered within FIFA, and there's been a profound abuse of presidential power. They're now demanding things are so bad, they must have a seat on the FIFA Council to be part of decision-making. And it is the decision-making that has come under so much criticism. The way Infantino secretly worked out this plan to sell shares to private investors with this $20 billion venture to raise $4.2 billion. He concealed it from many of his own staff. Some of those staff did meet in Morocco on Wednesday. It was the attempt by Gianni Infantino to save himself. And afterwards, he was able to declare full support of those members of staff who were at the meeting. But many members of staff weren't there, including Arsene Wenger and Jill Ellis, who have senior football roles within the organisation, also other chiefs of department. And what we heard from UEFA is, well, they said that the ones who backed him were those who had their careers depending on his favour. So what does the future hold? We've been hearing from Infantino's former boss at UEFA.
8: I think it's time to renovate FIFA, actually. I think that should be done unanimously between or together with all the confederations. They have to decide how they would like to make decisions in the future and in which way FIFA should take care of different matters popping up from different confederations and not trying to get a fight between the confederations, because this is the tactics they have been using all the time since Avalanche became president of FIFA, and that has to stop.
7: Well, there's a unity message from South American football's governing body, CONMEBOL, very closely aligned to Infantino, but they have actually expressed their concern regarding the repeated unilateral actions taken without resorting to dialogue. They are, though, saying things should be resolved at the election next year, with all talk about whether there should be an emergency meeting of the FIFA Congress called with a vote of no confidence. Things are shaping up for quite a battle, with football very much remaining divided and that rebellion against Gianni Infantino continuing even as the president tries to hold on to power.
0: Now, chaos is expected to continue across the Midlands and northwest of England after a power failure brought trains in the region to a standstill, with warnings disruption could continue late into today. Our North of England correspondent Shingi Marurike has more from Leeds.
9: The details around what happened are still emerging, but we know that it was an external power failure at Ardwick in Greater Manchester that caused the outage on the line at about 2 p.m. and then on that disruption, which saw trains being disrupted in parts of the north of England, largely the northwest, as well as parts of North Wales and also the Midlands. And that meant that a number of major rail operators, including Northern Rail, Trans-Pennine Express and Avanti West Coast, have all told people not to travel. In the case of Avanti West Coast, that major line travelling through the west of the country from London upwards, they have told people to get refunds and that they can go to the station from which they were travelling from to get those refunds. And that has caused issues in major stations, Manchester Piccadilly being one of those, that major station in Manchester, where we know that a lot of people will be taking journeys to and from Greater Manchester, but also to other parts of the country. And we spoke to some of those people who are impacted. Here's what they had to say.
10: Next time we're probably dry.
11: But everyone was lovely, to be fair, and it was nobody's fault. So,
12: well, the other thing, our train home has been cancelled tomorrow as well.
13: It's going to be rush hour now, so I don't know whether the 2.5 hour takes into account the rush hour or not. Because I imagine getting out of Manchester's probably not that quick on a bus.
14: Rail's not the best at the best of times. This definitely doesn't help, but, I mean, it does sound like a unique situation, so I won't hold it against them too much.
9: In terms of the wider picture, Heidi Alexander, the Transport Secretary, has already posted a statement on social media saying that she's monitoring the situation, which is fast changing. And we know that a number of people may now be trying to take journeys tomorrow. And in terms of the disruption, it seems that the disruption has now ended in the Midlands, but that there's still issues in the north of England. Here in Leeds, we spoke to customers who had their journeys disrupted, whether they were just to other parts of Yorkshire or to parts of Manchester, including people who are being told to travel to Rochdale if those trains were running, and then being told to take trams onwards for their onward journeys. And this could have a trickle effect, even if it's in this part of the country. We know that that could have an impact on other parts of the network, with disruption expected to continue.
0: Now, a farmer and former butcher who murdered his lodger, dismembered his body and hid his remains in a concrete-filled barrel has been sentenced to life in prison with a minimum term of 35 years. 73-year-old Christopher Wright was found guilty of murder, conspiracy to pervert the course of justice, preventing unlawful burial and firearms offences in July. His childhood friend, Carl Schwalbe, was sentenced to 3 years in prison for conspiracy to pervert the course of justice after helping Wright conceal the crime. Our North of England correspondent, Fraser Maud, was in court.
15: Richard Dyson was living as a lodger, effectively, at Christopher Wright's farm near Barnsley. He wasn't living in the house. He was living in a car, which was kept on the property. He scratched a living together day to day, according to the judge, by doing odd jobs for Wright and for other farmers in the area. He said that he scratched that living, not always legally, but he was surviving. His daughter said that he was a great friend to her, not just her father, but her best friend as well, and his death has greatly traumatised her. We heard that as he was helping Wright out, Wright himself, a gun fanatic, where police said that there were many firearms found at the property, some of them unlicensed. There were also a large collection of swords and knives, 10,000 rounds of ammunition as well. A gun fanatic and collector, and it was the theft of one of those guns, a machine gun, an antique machine gun, that caused the death of Mr. Dyson. Mr. Dyson's last movements were captured by CCTV. His daughter said that as soon as he didn't ring her, when she tried to ring him or be able to contact him, that she knew that something was seriously wrong, and that was when she notified the police that he was missing. She then had to notify the police again at a later date to continue their inquiries, and it was 6 years before she could begin to get any closure. What happened was, because of the theft of the gun, or the perceived theft of the gun, Wright shot Mr. Dyson twice in the chest with a shotgun. In a statement given after his conviction, Carl Schwalbe said that he received a phone call from Mr. Wright. He went to the farm, drove to the farm in his 4x4, which was captured on CCTV, in which the police later used as evidence. He said that when he arrived, Wright was standing over the body of Mr. Dyson. He said the body had a hole in the chest. He said that he then took no further part in what happened to Mr. Dyson's body. The court now knows that the body was dismembered by Wright using what's believed to be a hacksaw. His body then put into a large blue plastic barrel, which was then filled with cement. There were receipts, credit card receipts, from Wright purchasing those building supplies in order to fill that barrel with cement. It was then put onto a trailer, a livestock trailer, and Wright phoned a neighbouring farmer and said, "Can I leave the trailer on your land because I'm tidying up my own farm?" He drove it onto the land, parked it in a hedge, effectively, and then it remained there for 6 years. Eventually, the police, after several rounds of interviews, during which Wright and Schwalbe continually denied any knowledge of what had happened to Mr. Dyson, the police then covertly recorded them, found enough evidence that they needed, went to the farm, the neighbouring farm, discovered the barrel in the back of the livestock trailer, along with one of Christopher Wright's ID cards, placing him at the scene. And then DNA tests subsequently proved that that was, in fact, Richard Dyson's body. Particularly gruesome, this 8 weeks long the trial took here at Sheffield Crown Court. Both the judge and the prosecution both paid credit to Mr. Dyson's family for having to endure what they endured during the court, saying that it must have been appalling for them to be traumatised again to go through that. In the end, the judge has decided to hand down a sentence to Wright of 35 years for murder without parole, other offences taken into account and sentenced concurrently, and Carl Schwalbe, a 72-year-old man, also sentenced today to 3 years for conspiracy to pervert the course of justice.
0: On to some of the morning's other news, and Meta has been ordered to pay another $567 million for its failure to address the harm caused to children on its platforms. It marks the largest ruling against the social media company over child safety. The judge handing down the decision in New Mexico described Meta as a public nuisance like air pollution. Well, Meta says it disagrees with the ruling and will appeal the fine. The government's anti-extremism scheme Prevent has seen a record amount of referrals. The Home Office said 10,293 referrals concerning 9,957 people were made in the year from September 2025. That's an increase of 39% when compared to the previous year. And the age of those referred is getting younger. Where age was known, more than a third of referrals were aged 11 to 15. Still to come here on Sky News, a man accused of killing a Scottish woman in Athens and disposing of her body in a suitcase appears in court for a second consecutive.

0: A man accused of killing a Scottish woman in Athens and disposing of her body in a suitcase has appeared in court for a second consecutive day. Our Scotland correspondent, Conor Gillis, sent us this report from the Greek capital.
1: Did you kill Elizabeth?
2: Did you kill Lisa?
1: What have you got to say to Elizabeth's family?
2: Are you sorry? Did you know her?
3: For many days, Greek officials have been on the hunt for the truth. Today they came to court in a case that has more questions than answers.
4: This is the dark, dingy, abandoned warehouse here in Athens where a body was found inside a suitcase, and they were the remains of British aid worker Elizabeth Jane Ross from Edinburgh. Now, authorities here in Greece say it was difficult to identify her given her body wasn't discovered for days in a heatwave close to 40 degrees, but they finally got fingerprints after a homeless man entered here and alerted them to this grim discovery. And look, it is a grim sight altogether. There are flies everywhere, gas canisters, there are tents, food products that have been there for months, mattresses lying on the floor, and also drug paraphernalia as well.
5: This used to be a gas station. We used to park our cars there, but then it closed down. I got goosebumps. It was a shock. It's horrible. Horrible. For any person, this is a horrible thing to happen.
3: Elizabeth, who was known to family as Lisa, came here at the end of June and was staying with friends. She vanished weeks later. The prime suspect is Afghan champion boxer Sharif Amazai, who apparently set up a refugee charity in Athens after being orphaned in his home country.
4: This is the apartment where Elizabeth had been staying, and it is thought where she died. We know that her body was removed through this walkway in the middle of this apartment block in a suitcase. And Greek policing sources are suggesting that the suspect's phone pinged in this location on a location-sharing app. They suggest when he left this apartment block, he spent thousands of euros extracting money from Elizabeth's bank accounts over the course of the next few days. These are allegations that are central to this mystery.
3: Concern too for neighbours like this man who doesn't want to be identified.
6: What do you make of the fact that this has happened here in your building?
7: I mean, it's terrible because when I saw the news that they found a girl in a luggage, but then when I saw the police here, I thought, okay, this might be linked. So it's kind of distressing because living in a place where you know that something might have happened.
3: CCTV footage captured the moment a suitcase was wheeled through the streets. As police allege, the suspect's wife has been key.
8: The wife of the Afghan was a great help, because as soon as the Greek media published the identity of the dead woman, she left the house, because she recognised that this was the woman that was staying at the flat where, according to a smartphone application, her husband had visited and spent several hours during the night of July 15th.
4: Here at this courthouse, Amazai faces a charge of intentional homicide, the Greek equivalent of murder in the UK. The system here would have allowed him to give his version of events today, but he chose not to, staying silent. He can now be detained for up to 18 months as this case draws international attention. Conor Gillis, Sky News, in Athens.
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9: I hope we haven't forgotten anything.
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0: The northwest will see rain over the next few days, but most other places look dry, with heat returning to the south this weekend. Expect a largely fine start today, if a little chilly in some rural spots, but the far northwest looks wet and windy. Northern and western Scotland will see further outbreaks of rain through the morning, heavy on the hills. Most other places will stay dry with sunny spells, but there'll be isolated showers. It'll turn out a bit warmer than yesterday, with temperatures around average. Expect a largely fine afternoon, with any showers dying out, but rain will continue across the north of Scotland. And tomorrow will bring rain to northern parts, heavy and prolonged over the windy northwest of Scotland. Further south, though, it will be mainly dry.
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1: You are watching The Wrap. Time now to see what's making the front pages of tomorrow's newspapers. And the Daily Express say we are failing sex gang victims once again as Labour is accused of gross neglect for a loophole in the early release scheme. The Eye reports that every river and lake in England is being polluted with toxic chemicals. The Daily Mail reports that the Conservatives plan to ban foreign nationals from living in social housing. The Telegraph also report on that story, saying more than 230,000 people face eviction under Badenoch's plans. The Guardian says academics are calling for an independent inquiry into Jason Arday's appointment as a professor at the University of Cambridge, which they claim unleashed grotesque racism. The Times reports about one in five student loans now being given to non-British citizens. Andrew Mountbatten-Windsor's stalker ordeal is on the front of the Daily Mirror. The Financial Times leads on low-budget airline EasyJet accepting a £5.7 billion takeover, paving the way for the company to be taken private. The Sun reports on Tom Holland and Zendaya's secret £500,000 second wedding that was held at a UK hotel. Bottoms down is on the front of the Daily Star after claims of vertical drinking could soon be banned in some pubs. The Metro has the same story with the headline, sitting room only at pubs. We will come on to that story because everybody's thinking, what's vertical drinking exactly? Isn't that just drinking? We'll start with the Express, much more serious story, and we are failing sex gang victims once again. Labour's accused of gross neglect as a loophole in the early release scheme means vile grooming gang members will serve only half of their sentences. Is this something that Andy Burnham is going to look at again, do we read?
2: It is, yeah. I mean, it's the latest agony in this early release scheme. Wherever you draw a line, you know, there will always be some people on the wrong side of it. He said earlier in the week, you know, grooming offenders definitely not released, and then it's emerged, I think Kemi Badenoch probably spotted it, that those convicted of indecent assault are now defunct charge, actually, or are not included and therefore would include some groups. So they're going to have to blur the edges once again. I mean, they can't possibly allow people who have been convicted of, you know, in grooming gangs to be early released.
3: The problem is, grooming gang isn't the crime, right? You're not convicted. You're not tried as a member of a grooming gang, and you're not, and that's not how you're convicted. So they have to be treated like everybody else who's guilty of indecent assault, whatever the context of the crime. I think. I think. You know, it's the kind of uncomfortable truth here is that the reason the prisons are so full in the first place is that prison sentences have gone up and up and up and up as Home Secretaries from every party respond to the calls for tougher sentences, which come round periodically from titles exactly like The Express. They tend to be reacting to the Daily Mail just because it's got more readers. But the drive is always, you know, lock up this animal now. And so we've got the highest prison population in Europe, I think, when we haven't got anything like the highest amount of crime, just because every time you turn a 3-month sentence into a 6-month sentence, you're doubling your prison population. It's ridiculous. So either deal with it or build another God knows how many prisons, which costs 700 million quid for a 1,500 capacity jail, or carry on like this, with this kind of every time you have an idea, you get a backlash, and then you're dealing with exactly the same forces of the kind of right-wing media that made you increase your sentence in the first place.
1: I mean, it does seem as though it's the start of a merry-go-round, because it hinges on whether indecent assault is a crime that they should serve the full term, and it'd be regarded as a serious sexual assault.
2: Yeah, I mean, and they'll get it wrong, and this won't be the last, I should imagine, kind of like, you know, awkward, jagged edge in this policy. And I feel sorry you know, I feel sorry for the victims. I feel sorry for the prison governors and the prison service who are having to literally change day by day their plans. I mean, they had a set of plans that they were going to release. Burnham's changed that. He's changed it twice since. He'll probably have to change it again. I think Andy Burnham's starting to realise that kind of governing by headlines can have really pretty tricky real life consequences.
3: Yeah.
2: And making a kind of sweeping, it sounds great. Oh no, grooming her. Nobody really thought that one through, and that's a little early lesson in him that, you know, sometimes you've got to be pretty careful with what you say.
1: Yeah. Take us to the Eye, Zoe, and another shocking headline, I think. Every river and lake in England polluted with toxic chemicals.
3: Well, I mean, it's not what they call a surprise, is it? From the point of view of your news reading public, there has been absolutely common knowledge since Fergal Sharkey started the campaign that water companies were not abiding by their duty to maintain the cleanliness of rivers. They were not investing in infrastructure. They were spending all their money on shareholders. And the result was a kind of absolutely inexorable degradation of Britain's water quality in kind of both rivers and the sea. And at some point, they're going to be taken back into public ownership just because they can't, this can't carry on forever. So it's really just a question of when, not if. And Burnham did campaign, but, you know, that was like a central plank of his such plans as public ownership he did have. It started with the water companies. People are much more emotional about water company privatisation than they are about rail, actually, or energy, because you have an emotional connection to your local river or coast. In a way that you don't have to your local national grid. Even if that's also really kind of price gouging and problematic.
1: Yeah, only 40% are in good ecological health, with many poisoned by sewage, revealing no progress has been made since 2019. Let's move on, just because of time. Francis, we'll have a look at The Guardian.
2: Yeah.
1: Primary schools in England should be required to identify children at risk of leaving education at 16 without finding a job. Yeah, this is part of the Adam Milburn.
2: This is kind of fascinating, yeah. I mean, I'm not sure how this works. And it's slightly in tension with raising up technical education to the same level as sort of academic education that somehow we're going to have to identify these people at danger of being NEET. And you know, it feels a little bit it makes me slightly uncomfortable that the primary schools are
1: too early. Is that what you're saying?
2: A little bit. You're not going to get a job when you're 16.
1: Yeah. You know, labelling.
2: We're going to have to kind of, you know, come down to me to, you know, do an apprenticeship. You know, I think already there is quite a, you know, I think there is, this is another one which I think there's a sort of, the political row is only just beginning about the kind of sheep and goats. We got away from that, you know, many years ago. And it feels like, you know, this is a sort of slight return to it. Even though it's being done under the absolute best of intentions, even though at the moment, you know, people are being left behind, I think this sounds punitive. It doesn't mean to, but the way it's been kind of presented, I mean, you know, Adam Milburn has not been a frontline politician for a long time. Mm. And I think he's allowed himself to be presented as in the way that he will regret.
1: Oh, really?
2: Possibly on that
1: okay.
2: one.
1: OK, I thought he was much respected.
2: He is respected as a policy wonk, but as a sort of communication and presentation, I would have thought of a better way of doing it than you know, make somebody responsible to it.
3: I kind of feel like we're also looking down the wrong end of the telescope. The problem is that people aren't taking on people at entry level. The entry level jobs have gone down by 30% in this country. It's mad. And so you have a lot of graduates going for the kinds of jobs that non-graduates would once have got. So, you know, your Ocado drivers are being taken by people with firsts in modern languages. And then the person who didn't go to do A-levels can't get that job when they should have been able to. So, you know, you're getting requirements for degree-level education which don't need a degree, and there aren't enough jobs for people with degrees anyway.
1: It's quite a complex picture,
3: yeah.
1: isn't it?
3: So
1: but they're just saying that hopefully they can identify it earlier on and starting at primary schools might...
3: But that's still a supply-side problem, not a demand-side problem, right? Mm. It's like the supply of jobs isn't there, so it's like you can improve your students to your heart's content, and it's totally, the jobs still won't be there.
1: Sure. We've only got a couple of minutes. We want to stay with The Guardian, though, your newspaper, and, the fact that Professor Jason Ardaie has now left his position. He says he's been hounded out by the intense scrutiny, perhaps more scrutiny than others face, and he's now left his job. Francis, talk us into this story.
2: Yeah, it's a really good story, I think. They've got hold of a letter that's circulating amongst kind of other Cambridge academics, and they quote Professor Gopal, who's the post-colonial studies at the English faculty. An independent investigation must scrutinise how such an early career appointment to a very senior and prestigious professorial chair was made, and what both the Faculty of Education and University Management may have got very badly wrong. I mean, I think her point is that they didn't really look after him particularly. You know, I mean, I think the underlying this is there's a strong suspicion that Cambridge saw a quick fix to their kind of diversity issue, overpromoted a guy that wasn't ready for it, and have now exposed him to, you know, what is clearly extremely unpleasant.
1: But the accusations of plagiarism have been disputed by another university. So it was found that his doctorate was absolutely fine, and that those accusations were unfounded.
3: Yeah. Liverpool's already cleared him on that. I think they looked into. They weren't even looking into plagiarism because they sorted that out straight away. They were looking into kind of, is there a problem of academic rigour? And they found that there wasn't a case to answer. Undoubtedly, his CV is thin for somebody with a professorship at the age of 37. It's not. That is the truth, and I think these academics who've signed this letter to Cambridge are making a solid accusation. You promoted this guy fast to tick a diversity box without doing the work it takes to foster genuine diversity and equality within your university. Or to protect him. But, you know, it's like, there are only 200 black professors in the country, which is an extreme. It does not reflect the number of black academics there are. It does not reflect the proportion of Britons who are black. So there's obviously a problem, which is the opposite of the problem that we're getting described to us.
1: This suggests that he wasn't qualified, and he was found to be qualified.
3: Well, yeah, I mean, that's arguable, right? He was qualified, but it's a very prestigious seat, the sociology of education. Well, it's in the sociology of education world. This professorship at Cambridge is a very prestigious seat, and there were probably people much more qualified than him who also wanted the job. So
1: they suggests more experience. Yeah. But it doesn't mean that he wasn't qualified, which I think, reading all of the stories around, you get the impression that he wasn't qualified to do this job and he was promoted to a position that he didn't deserve. And that's not the case,
3: He's not. But he's certainly been hounded out now. He was never disciplined. That's the other thing, misapprehension you get from reading the stuff, is that they fired him. They didn't fire him. He walked away from it because it just became too much. Yeah. But I think the academics' letter, even though it's a little bit wordy and it's like a little bit what the hell's going on here, the way academics write, their fundamental point is quite simple and good, and that is that if you're going to, that you can't do this as window dressing. If you want diversity and equality, you have to mean it. You have to foster it long range. You have to look after people. You have to protect them from the kind of weird machinations that go on to get rid of people. And there is still a lot of institutional racism, I think, in academia.
1: Well, we shall see what the result of the investigation, because that is ongoing, so we mustn't presuppose any findings that they make. We've just got time for this story in the Daily Star, not a paper we often go to, about vertical drinking.
2: Or standing up.
1: Yes, as we used to call it in the good old days. Yeah. What's the story?
2: It's Westminster Council, isn't it? Westminster Council want us all to sort of like be civilised and sit down and not spill out onto their streets And Sadiq Khan has said, no, that's nonsense. We should stand up. And I think the council are going to look at it, really.
1: Yeah, sitting room only at pubs is the headline in the Metro, also on the front page there. But the suggestion is that, you know, it's perhaps more civilised to sit down and have a drink and perhaps fosters, I don't know, an unattractive culture standing up at the bar.
3: I mean,
1: but it's not good news for publicans.
3: I don't know.
1: Fewer people if
3: you're sitting
1: down. I don't
3: know if you're... Either of you are familiar with this pub, the French House, outside which Suggs is pictured in the Star. But it's like a tiny, tiny little boozer. You have to stand up. There is no French House without standing up. There's probably like seven seats in there, and then everybody else is standing up. So it goes against the spirit. It goes against the spirit of that kind of Friday night city crowd.
2: QR codes, apps.
3: Yeah.
2: This is not pubs.
3: It's not pubs. And it does go, and you know that kind of unique buzz of like, everybody from one office has poured into a pub, which is way too small for them, and they're all standing up outside it, and it's really nice.
1: This isn't going to happen, is it? It's not going to happen. It's just an interesting headline, but it's not going to happen.

0: Now, their sold-out shows at Nebworth 30 years ago occupy legendary status. Were you there?
1: No. I was a Blur person.
0: Oh, no. They're the rivals. Well, millions of fans scrambled to buy tickets back then, and today speculation is growing that Oasis could be preparing to mark the anniversary by returning to the site of one of their most famous gigs. That's all because the promoter who worked with Noel and Liam Gallagher on their reunion tour last year has just secured a licence to host events at the venue next month. So what do you think? It's a big if, but I mean, that's quite good information to go on. But
2: we are making that leap of faith. Yeah, no, I
0: what
2: mean,
0: do you
2: I,
0: think?
2: I think that's enough to make a story out of. Just about.
0: I've made
2: splashes with less.
0: We are making this into a story because they could possibly be performing at Nebworth.
1: I was going to say, what's the thinking that they've got the events licensed for next month, therefore the tickets are going to go on sale? And like,
0: well, that's the only kind of hole in this potential scenario.
2: Is it only if you got it for next month?
0: Well, it's the 30th anniversary is this month, isn't it?
1: Oh, yeah,
0: it is this
1: yeah,
0: month.
1: So, it,
0: so
1: is.
0: It would be a little bit late for tickets not to already be on sale.
1: So did you do your first dance at your wedding to an Oasis song?
0: But the reason that Zoe's saying this is because I got married 30 years ago this month. So, no, we didn't. Thanks for bringing that up. Just aging me in front of everybody. But anyway, the promoters of the 2025 reunion last year are these promoters, and they have a licence for capacity 125,000 crowd. They have that in the bag, sealed.
2: Right.
0: So yeah, the connection is that they've worked with Oasis in the past.
2: But we don't know whether they have secured.
0: Not whether they've secured Oasis or Nebworth. Ah.
1: But who else would they be getting that licence for? I mean, it's not like they're going to get Ariana Grande.
0: Well, other people that they've worked with in the past.
2: Stepped back.
0: They've worked with Take That in the past.
1: Actually, I would go and see Take That.
0: Would you?
1: Yeah. But you remember the kind of scandal of the Oasis's last tour when they had that kind of dynamic pricing, which was also known as price gouging. And there were loads of really kind of actually quite amusing, if repetitive, memes about people just like looking back on their ticket price and it was £33,000.
0: And Liam wasn't very sympathetic about fans walking out a lot of money. He didn't seem to care.
1: He didn't seem to I think he probably doesn't care. I mean, you know, he just doesn't strike me as a guy who cares very much.
0: He doesn't give off that loving, kind aura. But there's a documentary about the reunion coming out, Don't Look Back in Anger, due to premiere at the Venice Film Festival in September. So maybe that's the link.
3: Time now for all the latest sports news with Mike.

0: One big clap. Please do it. Camera's in. Thank you.
1: An interesting weekend ahead for Dimitar Berbatov. Manchester United reportedly interested.
2: Nobody's knowing what's going to happen in the future.
3: Over my dead body, you won't leave Spurs.
4: You grow impatient. Am I going to miss my moment?
5: Dimitar's our next target for you, Mr. Levy.
6: We'll be the better one for you.
1: Tottenham have reported them to the Premier League for tapping up Dimitar Berbatov.
5: I didn't feel that we'd done anything that was untoward, really.
4: Exhausting process. Mentally, it's not good for your mind.
7: The time is ticking on the final day of this transfer window. Is Dimitar Berbatov going to Manchester United?
4: Sir Alex is waiting for us. I'm starstruck. Then I find out that City are coming in with the offer.
8: The noisy neighbours would have been absolutely the noisiest ever.
4: And I'm like, no, just one club here, we go for United.
5: Daniel, I think, didn't do himself any favours.
4: And I took the phone and like, Daniel, please, we had a deal, I'm staying here, bam.
9: A difficult move has finally only completed just 20 minutes before the deadline.
4: Oh my God, it's done.
1: Dimitar Berbatov comes with a hefty price tag, but also an excellent reputation and an impressive scoring record.
2: What can I say? From year to year, Tottenham got better and better, and I hope when I come here, next year we can play in Champions League.
10: Let's take you back to your time in Germany. How difficult was that decision to leave there?
4: I was so used with the city, with the fans, with the people, playing good football, great football. But part of life and development of an athlete is that at one point probably he's going to be thinking, is there more? So the moment I start to think about this was the moment then for me it was clear that at one point maybe I needed to make my next step.
3: My family was married to German people. I played in Bayern Munich, so I followed all these clubs and I knew that Berbatov was the most talented striker there.
4: It was rumors here and there. My manager was trying to tell me from time to time. So the moment when my agent came in and said, now we have a very serious interest from Spurs, then I was like, all right.
2: Martino, the coach, is very good. He said, I know you, you can do well here.
3: When you are at Spurs and you want a player like Berbatov, is it possible for a club like Spurs to get Berbatov? And he knew that I knew him. I said, you will be a revelation here in this league.
4: I think over the phone it was maybe a short conversation, trying to tell me that I'm his guy for the number 9. He showed the desire that he...
11: The health secretary has warned the NHS to prepare for regular summer heat waves in the same way it plans for winter. Yvette Cooper says hospitals must plan for a surge in summer admissions similar to that experienced during flu season.
12: Well, we're seeing these heat waves having health consequences. 2,700 additional people have died because of heat waves this summer. And that's why, as well as making sure our A&Es are prepared for summer pressures in the same way that they are prepared for winter pressures, we also have to do more work on prevention. And that means every one of us looking out for elderly and frail neighbours in the heat waves, just in the same way that we would in a cold snap or in really difficult winter conditions.
11: Well, let's take a look then at the weather.
13: Dinner under the stars tonight?
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11: The northwest will see rain over the next few days, but most other places look dry with heat returning to the south this weekend. Expect a largely fine start today, if a little chilly in some rural spots, but the far northwest looks wet and windy. Northern and western Scotland will see further outbreaks of rain through the morning, heavy on the hills. Most other places will stay dry with sunny spells, but there'll be isolated showers. It'll turn out a bit warmer than yesterday, with temperatures around average. Expect a largely fine afternoon, with any showers dying out, but rain will continue across the north of Scotland. And tomorrow will bring rain to northern parts, heavy and prolonged over the windy northwest of Scotland.
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16: I'm Ed Conway, and in my new podcast, Stuff Matters, we take an object, crack it open, and reveal the world-shaping forces hidden inside. A pair of earbuds. These are at the heart of a geopolitical battle. The humble banana. This is an economic marvel. A child's booster seat. What if they're actually deterring us from having children? Now, if you want to hear more about all of this stuff, come and listen to my new podcast. It's called Stuff Matters.

0: Hello there, and a very good morning to you. It is 6 a.m. and this is Mornings with me, Kamali Melbourne. Your headlines. The Sky News investigation reveals how the UK's drugs industry is being fueled by people smugglers, using migrants to grow and deliver drugs as a payback for their services. It's another morning of train pain in the Midlands and the northwest of the country after a power outage brings some operators to a complete standstill. We'll show you how life in Ukraine's second city continues dramatically changed under the hourly threat of drone and rocket attack. The owners of Facebook and Instagram, Meta, ordered to pay £420 million in the United States over the danger it poses to children. Plus, the controversial comedy show at this year's Edinburgh Fringe. Should the trauma of a wrongful conviction trump the trauma of a lost family member? Hello, good morning, and thank you for being with us. A Sky News investigation can reveal how the UK's drugs industry is being fueled by people smugglers, using migrants to grow and deliver drugs as a payback for their services. With first-hand testimony and undercover reporting, we show in detail how the payback system works and how the traffickers are mocking the UK's border security. Well, in the week where yet another Prime Minister promised to stop the boats, we can expose the Channel Tunnel, which one Albanian people smuggler says he uses, offering luxury travel with a fake passport.
1: It's the middle of the day in a London street.
2: Salam, brother. Oi.
1: We're meeting a people smuggler.
2: Brother, sorry, man. It's meeting first time, isn't it, bro?
1: After a year-long investigation, we sit down to discuss business. We've sent someone posing as a potential customer, trying to get a fictitious cousin to Britain illegally.
2: At the moment, he's...
0: Hello, good morning, and thank you for being with us. A Sky News investigation can reveal how the UK's drugs industry is being fueled by people smugglers, using migrants to grow and deliver drugs as a payback for their services. With first-hand testimony and undercover reporting, we show in detail how the payback system works and how the traffickers are mocking the UK's border security. Well, in the week where yet another Prime Minister promised to stop the boats, we can expose the Channel Tunnel, which one Albanian people smuggler says he uses, offering luxury travel with a fake passport.
1: It's the middle of the day in a London street.
2: Salam, brother. Oi.
1: We're meeting a people smuggler.
2: Brother, sorry, man. It's meeting first time, isn't it, bro?
1: After a year-long investigation, we sit down to discuss business. We've sent someone posing as a potential customer, trying to get a fictitious cousin to Britain illegally.
2: At the moment, he's in France.
1: The smuggler wants a cash payment delivered to a London address. We're disguising his identity because of the risk to journalists involved in the making of this report.
3: I'll tell you how much this money is. It's 24,000. Okay? I'm seeing money. It's coming. His address is here.
2: Yeah.
3: It's my house. And I'm doing with everything.
2: Okay.
1: The smuggler admits he's a convicted drug dealer and in the country illegally. In follow-up calls, our undercover customer says he's only got half the money.
4: How much money do you have?
1: Eventually, the smuggler offers us a deal to pay him back by selling drugs on the streets of Britain.
5: I will bring you 12,000, yes?
4: Yeah.
5: And then the other 12,000 he will pay back by working for you.
4: Yeah.
5: Is he going to be selling coke or growing weed?
4: Coke.
1: The smuggler says the cousin can earn £2,000 a week delivering pure cocaine worth around £26,000 a kilo.
4: Yeah, tell me where to go, everything. Give it to me, some sort of help.
5: So you are the boss? Yeah. I see it, you are Albanian mafia.
1: We've discovered details of the smuggler's audacious system. Offering to smuggle the fictitious cousin via the Channel Tunnel with a fake British passport and in comfort in the passenger seat of a luxury car.
6: It's coming called a Range Rover.
3: 100,000 is bad.
2: Yeah, yeah. So nobody think.
1: Boasting about the experience of the Turkish woman who will be driving the car, the smuggler claims she's been transporting people on the same route for 4 years, including children.
6: Hiya.
7: Thank you.
8: You're taking the car?
6: Yeah.
4: See, everything is good. It's a very good driver. It's good.
3: Okay.
4: It's very good profession. But yeah, but I saw 100 to 200 times. So it's good every week.
5: You know the UK border? Has she ever been stopped before?
4: No.
5: He's thinking, are they not going to search me? Are they not going to stop me?
4: Nothing.
5: Okay, so it sounds like UK border is bullshit.
4: Yeah.
5: Okay, bro, let me speak to my cousin. And then I get back to you. Okay, ciao, brother, ciao.
4: Ciao.
1: We never called again. With Albanian gangs dominating much of the drugs industry in Britain, we can reveal just how lucrative and terrifying delivering drugs as payback to a people smuggler can be.
9: I thought I was going to die. You can't relax for a minute.
1: Benny, not his real name, told us he'd been smuggled to Britain from France, hidden in the driver's cab of a lorry. Benny's agreed to be interviewed, but afraid of the Albanian criminals he worked for, we've revoiced Benny's words.
9: Albanians who come by lorry have to do illegal jobs. I chose drug dealing because I could make money faster.
1: Benny says he simply couldn't cope with the stress of being a Class A drug dealer delivering cocaine, so switched to growing cannabis.
9: You are in the house alone and the smell of cannabis drives you crazy. You are scared about the police and scared about criminal gangs coming with a machete to steal the cannabis and kill me.
1: Benny says he paid off his debts, then made more than £140,000 for himself before he stopped growing cannabis.
9: No working anymore, so only spending. Good restaurants, casino, every night party, but I played too much in casino, so I lost big money.
1: We gathered a list of numbers from social media sites used by smugglers. In a series of phone calls and messages, they openly tout the use of transport links to reach Britain illegally. When asked about payment, one wrote, "It will be better and safer here in the UK, in London."
2: It's meeting first time, isn't it, bro? You know what I mean?
1: People smugglers operating on Britain's streets, and in some cases fueling the UK's escalating drugs trade as payment for their services. In response to our investigation, a spokesperson for the Home Office, which is responsible for border checks, said, "We are relentless in our disruptions of criminal activity. Since the general election, we have convicted nearly 200 individuals for people smuggling, using cars, lorries and vans, resulting in sentences totalling over 340 years. We continue to investigate cases in the Channel Tunnel."
0: And you can see the full version of that report on YouTube. Just scan the QR code that you see on screen right now. Well, pain on the railways is continuing in parts of the country this morning, with several operators still reporting outages in the Midlands and in the Northwest. Yesterday, a power failure in the afternoon brought trains to a standstill. Well, let's bring in Phoebe Southworth, our correspondent, for a bit more on this. Phoebe, saw some of the footage yesterday, people stuck on trains for ages. What's going on? What's the cause of this?
10: Well, there was a power outage yesterday lunchtime at the Manchester Rail Operating Centre, and that had then a knock-on impact on the signalling between trains, which, as many customers in the UK will know, can cause absolute havoc on the railways. So this has affected the Midlands and the Northwest England. Lots of delays, cancellations, passengers posting online that they're stranded at various stations. Interestingly, Manchester Rail Operating Centre, where this outage happened, is being teed up to be the Northwest England's main hub, essentially, to control signalling across the railway by 2034. So perhaps a bit concerning that it's the cause of the outage. Not only was there this power failure, but there was also a wartime bomb discovered near the railway between Tamworth and Burton-on-Trent. That's since been safely detonated. Wow. But kind of like a perfect storm of different things. Disruption is going to continue all the way through this morning. The sort of networks that are affected, cross-country, East Midlands Railway, Transpennine Express, just to name a few, and customers are being told they should check before travelling.
0: I mean, is the power back now? Are they expect, and do they know why the power went out on this key bit of infrastructure?
10: It's not clear at the minute, but they say the engineers are working really hard to get it back up and running. So we're hoping that by about lunchtime today, we should see things get back to normal.
0: Phoebe, for now, thank you so much for that. All right, well, to Ukraine now, where drone strikes by Russia become so common. The roads around the city of Kharkiv are covered in nets to protect cars and vehicles passing through. Petrol stations and shopping centres are the main targets, but hospitals are also coming under attack, forcing people to be cared for underground. Our chief correspondent, Stuart Ramsey, has this.
6: This is a first for Ukraine's second city, Kharkiv. Nets being put up to protect vital supply routes from Russian drone attacks. The threat level from first-person view drones, FPVs as they're known, because someone's actually guiding the weapon, is so great that they're encasing the city's ring road. Up here, in the northern part of Kharkiv, 20-odd miles from the border, the traffic thins out. The empty roads adding to the sense of danger.
7: It's quite strange driving around Ukraine's second largest city on its ring road, completely surrounded by anti-drone nets. It's quite a feat. Now, we've seen it in the east before, but we haven't seen it around Kharkiv like this. Outside of the nets, we've been past a number of petrol stations that have been destroyed, but also shopping malls as well. But this is sort of where we're getting to when, as I say, the second city feels threatened enough to put up these nets.
6: Shopping malls and petrol stations are the primary targets. They're doing what they can to protect them. There's nothing they can do to stop the rockets.
7: So we're hearing the alarms going now. You just ignore them until you know where it's going.
8: Yes, all the time. But if we went down to the shelter every single time, we'd never have any time left to work.
6: In war, the oldest and the youngest are always the most vulnerable. This maternity clinic in Kharkiv knows all about danger. They just deal with it. Natalia Kapustnik is the current head of the maternity wing of the hospital. For 40 years, she's worked here, delivering 10,000 babies. Since 2014, when all of this really started, she has never left Ukraine. You can sense her resilience, but she's also very sad.
8: More than anything, I think all of us, and probably everyone here, struggles with the fact that we never imagined times like these would come. We lived alongside people we thought were normal neighbours. And then one morning you wake up at 5 o'clock to explosions all around your home.
7: Very beautiful.
6: Anna is just 2 days old, born during an air raid.
7: Congratulations.
11: Thank you so much.
6: For her mum, Irina, the joy of giving birth is tempered by the simple fact that her baby is a war child. From her first breath, Anna has been living in danger.
7: As a new mum, with this war going on, what's it like giving birth when it's in the middle of a war?
8: We try to stay as calm as we can, keep going, stay strong, and dream of a day when all of this finally comes to an end, when our children can grow up safe and in peace, and life can be the way it was before the invasion.
6: The staff say that the birth rate here has dropped dramatically since the start of the war, while the instances of complications during birth have increased as well. These are all a consequence of living in a war zone. Across Ukraine, people are realizing their subterranean existence is their only real guarantee of security. It's the same here. They're preparing for a life underground.
7: There is a real fear in Kharkiv that this war is going to increase and intensify and that even more bombing of the city will take place. So this is going to be, if you like, the surgical section. It's been done up. It's pretty impressive stuff. It's designed for everyone to live underground for as long as necessary. This is for premature births. This is one of the first underground hospitals that's been built in this city, but we're told there's going to be many more, and many more in other cities across Ukraine as this war grinds on. In July, more civilians were killed or injured than at any time since the start of the war in 2022. And for the first time, the mortality rate is four times higher than the birth rate here in Ukraine. And the war is the reason. Sustaining life in Ukraine is now a national priority. An end to the war would immediately help. But nobody here is holding out too much hope. Stuart Ramsey, Sky News, Kharkiv.
0: Right, let me take you through some of the day's other news now. And Meta has been ordered to pay another $567 million, just over £400 million, for failing to warn the public about the dangers it poses, its platforms pose to children. It's the largest ruling against the company over child safety. The judge described Meta as a public nuisance, like air pollution. Meta says it will appeal. A bomb planted on a minibus has killed two people and injured more than a dozen in Syria's Damascus. The explosion happened near Jamanra on Thursday night. No one has claimed responsibility. The landmarks of Budapest are in darkness after officials turned off decorative lighting to reduce electricity use. It comes as temperatures soar and prolonged drought in Hungary affect the energy system, forcing the country's only nuclear power plant to reduce output to about 10% of normal. Artificial intelligence has been used to create new viruses for the first time, marking a major scientific breakthrough. Researchers at the university, at Stanford University, used AI to design 16 viruses which attack bacteria but can't directly harm human or animal cells. Now, here's something you don't see every day. 90,000 rubber ducks being poured into the Chicago River. They're there for about 15 minutes before a winner is plucked from the water. It's the annual Chicago Ducky Derby, and it raises hundreds of thousands of dollars for very worthy charities. Now, Amanda Knox, the American woman at the centre of one of the world's most high-profile murder cases, is set to perform at this year's Edinburgh Fringe. Knox was convicted, then later acquitted, of the murder of the British student Meredith Kircher. Her show, Cartwheel, references both the case and the way she was portrayed by the media. But her decision to appear at the festival has led to criticism. Our arts and entertainment correspondent Katie Spencer reports.
12: One of the most recognisable names performing at this year's Edinburgh Fringe isn't a comedian.
13: I've been trapped in a tragedy box.
12: But should Amanda Knox be performing stand-up here? The internet is split and there's even a petition calling for the show to be cancelled.
14: So an existential question for Edinburgh audiences: what matters more, respect for a murder victim's family or the right of an acquitted woman to turn her own trauma into art?
13: I talk about all of my experiences going through being vilified, but I also talk about the experience of trying to explain that to my daughter and how absurd that can be. Like telling my four-year-old daughter a Dr. Seuss fairy tale version of this very dramatic and serious thing that happened to me and people that I cared about.
14: In 2007, Knox made headlines after the murder of her British roommate, Meredith Kircher, while she was an American exchange student in Italy. She was convicted alongside her then boyfriend and spent almost 4 years in prison before Italy's highest court definitively acquitted them both in 2015. The case sparked years of debate about the Italian justice system and how the story was reported by the media.
12: One of the most repeated stories was the claim that she'd done a cartwheel at a police station as the murder investigation was unfolding, an allegation that became part of a wider narrative portraying her as eccentric and lacking emotion.
14: While for Knox, naming her show Cartwheel is about reclaiming a word that became synonymous with the scrutiny and vilification she faced, critics see it as yet another insensitive reference to a time that remains incredibly painful for Meredith Kircher's family.
12: If this set is intended to be more about motherhood, about where you are now. Surely calling it Cartwheel, you are referencing the murder, what happened to Meredith.
13: I'm referencing how I was wrongly vilified in the murder of Meredith.
12: But in referencing that, do you not see that that would be triggering to her family?
13: I mean, it would be... Again, I can't speak to what is or is not triggering to Meredith's family. What I can say is that I've never seen the kind of scrutiny and criticism pointed towards a wrongly accused man that I've seen pointed towards me.
14: A petition backed by Meredith Kircher's sister argues the show is distasteful, risks trivialising violence against women, and should be cancelled.
15: Previously, the family, as you know, many will know, we've kept a sort of reserved silence, and I think that's the right thing to do. But in this instance, I think there was quite a sort of impact on many people. We felt very strongly that the violence surrounding the theme is not appropriate for a platform at a comedy show. But I would have hoped that 2 decades on, we'd maybe have a little bit more empathy around using this theme and association in such a traumatic sort of, you know, event in our lives. I would really hope that moving forward, she can try to move away from Meredith's name. I very much understand that she has her own story to tell, but we've heard it many, many times now.
14: Knox insists the show is about surviving injustice, public humiliation, and rebuilding her life.
13: I can't say that I was anticipating a petition, but I was anticipating criticism and pushback in the sense that I have always received criticism and pushback no matter what I've done.
14: Despite calls to cancel Amanda Knox's Edinburgh run, her performances have already sold out, meaning the debate surrounding Cartwheel will play out to full houses. Katie Spencer, Sky News in Edinburgh.
0: And we'll be speaking to Katie a little later on this morning when she is

0: The Norfolk Police say that their officers were subjected to significant aggression as they defended their response to anti-immigration disorder in Deptford on Wednesday night. Well, another two people have been arrested after attempts were made to get into homes that local media say are linked to asylum seekers. Well, the Conservatives have promised to evict foreign nationals from social housing if they were to return to power. The plan would see anyone who isn't a British, Irish or EU citizen lose their home, regardless of whether or not they have children. Well, the Tories say around 230,000 homes would then be freed up. Let's bring in our political correspondent, Rob Powell, for a bit more on this. Rob, morning to you. So just give us a bit more on this Conservative plan.
1: Yeah, it's quite similar to a reform policy that was put out a couple of months ago. You sort of read out the criteria there. It's basically if you're a non-EU foreign national or if you don't have EU settled status.
0: The Norfolk Police say that their officers were subjected to significant aggression as they defended their response to anti-immigration disorder in Deptford on Wednesday night. Well, another two people have been arrested after attempts were made to get into homes that local media say are linked to asylum seekers. Well, the Conservatives have promised to evict foreign nationals from social housing if they were to return to power. The plan would see anyone who isn't a British, Irish or EU citizen lose their home, regardless of whether or not they have children. Well, the Tories say around 230,000 homes would then be freed up. Let's bring in our political correspondent, Rob Powell, for a bit more on this. Rob, morning to you. So just give us a bit more on this Conservative plan.
1: Yeah, it's quite similar to a reform policy that was put out a couple of months ago. You sort of read out the criteria there. It's basically if you're a non-EU foreign national or if you don't have EU settled status, you would lose the right to have a social housing tenancy. And if you lost it, you would then have to move out within 6 months. Couples would have to have basically one person that met that criteria to be able to stay. And as you say, it would apply to people that have children as well. And then going forward, you would have to be a UK national in order to be eligible for social housing going forward. They're estimating it's around 230,000 households that would be affected by this, where people would basically lose their right to social housing. So, you know, that is a lot of people, hundreds of thousands of people, potentially with children as well, losing the right to live in homes that they might have lived in for decades. Reform is saying it doesn't go far enough because they're saying it shouldn't include EU nationals, it shouldn't include people.

0: with EU settled status. The reason for that is because of the post-Brexit arrangements that were made. It would basically run counter to that if they tried to carve out EU nationals as well. I suppose the first biggest practical question is, where do people go who lose the right to live in these homes? Mm-hmm. There's got to be an increased risk of homelessness. If you're evicting families with children, then local authorities still have some sort of duty to look after vulnerable people like children. So, you know, do families end up in temporary accommodation? Does it start costing local authorities money that way? And then I guess there's the sort of broader policy question of it. The aim is that, you know, the Conservatives say there's huge pressure on social housing waiting lists, and this would ease some of it. It's about 5% of the total social housing stock that would be freed up by this. So, you know, it is a relatively small percentage mm-hmm. of it. But if you're looking at the real reason why social housing is so tight, why there aren't, you know, enough social to rent properties, then a bigger reason is, quite frankly, successive governments not building yeah. enough social housing, combined with the huge number, the millions that were sold off since the 1980s under Right to Buy as well. So, you know, if the aim here is to tackle issues with demand on social housing, you know, you might be tackling a more minor problem, the more minor part of it, I suppose. That said, I think one bit of this is that it's the quiet summer recess and there seems to be something of a bidding war going on around migration policy. You've mm-hmm. had two bites of the cherry from Reform this week. Now the Conservatives as well, the government today talking about their illegal working enforcement activity as well. So, you know, a bit like we were talking about yesterday with some of the Reform policy, I think this is almost less about the sort of practical details and more about trying to kind of paint out what the party stands for in mm-hmm. big, broad, headline-grabbing brushstrokes.
1: Indeed. All right, Rob, for now, thank you so much for that. Appreciate it. OK, let's turn our attention then to the weather.
2: You're looking happy.
3: Well, the forecast looks good.
2: So you've sorted the travel insurance then?
4: All Clear Travel Insurance sponsors Sky News Weather.
1: Well, there'll be rain in the northwest over the next few, but most other places look dry with the heat returning to the south this weekend. Northern and western Scotland will see outbreaks of rain this morning, heavy on the hills. Elsewhere, it's going to be mainly dry with sunny spells, but there will be isolated showers. Wales and northern England look most at risk. It will turn out a bit warmer than yesterday with temperatures around average. Expect a largely fine afternoon with any showers dying out, but rain will continue across the north of Scotland into the evening.
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1: All right, stay with us because we're going to turn our attention to sport next as Cam Norrie makes a comeback win of the season in Canada. Details on the way.

0: Now, the president of FIFA, Gianni Infantino, may have scrapped his controversial plan, apologised, and then tried to get some support, but European football bosses say they're having none of it. They say they still have no confidence in him, and that they plan to boycott the World Cup stands. But the Confederation of African Football has backed Infantino. Our sports correspondent Rob Harris has the latest.
1: Across the world of football, there's no sense that there is good governance, with UEFA saying that they are still planning to boycott FIFA competitions because withdrawing the plan to sell shares in the World Cup has not been enough. They've still not got confidence in Gianni Infantino's leadership, and the fact that conditions have not been met to receive assurances that he will never attempt to, in their words, disfigure the game in this way again. And that puts an immediate pressure on events like the Women's World Cup next year and the Under-20 Women's World Cup coming up in just a few weeks in September, including England participating. England have reinforced their opposition to Gianni Infantino today. They warned they would submit a letter withdrawing their previous endorsement for his re-election next year. Well, now Sky News understands the Football Association has officially told FIFA it will no longer back Gianni Infantino in the election next year. And are UEFA going to come up with a rival candidate? They have until November to do so. We've been hearing from the Croatian Football Association. They've also withdrawn their support for Gianni Infantino. And they say this is through an assessment of recent developments also surrounding the World Cup that has just happened. And of course, there are many issues during that tournament. The lifting of Follering Balogun's red card suspension after Trump intervened to help the USA star, and going back, many other issues as well in terms of how independent disciplinary matters are. We have been hearing from the players through their global union, FIFPro, and they say they now have their trust deeply shattered within FIFA, and there's been a profound abuse of presidential power. They're now demanding things are so bad, they must have a seat on the FIFA Council to be part of decision-making. And it is the decision-making that has come under so much criticism. The way Infantino secretly worked out this plan to sell shares to private investors with this $20 billion venture to raise $4.2 billion. He concealed it from many of his own staff. Some of those staff did meet in Morocco on Wednesday. It was the attempt by Gianni Infantino to save himself. And afterwards, he was able to declare full support of those members of staff who were at the meeting. But many members of staff weren't there, including Arsene Wenger and Jill Ellis, who have senior football roles within the organisation, also other chiefs of department. And what we heard from UEFA is, well, they said that the ones who backed him were those who had their careers depending on his favour. So what does the future hold? We've been hearing from Infantino's former boss at UEFA.
2: I think it's time to renovate FIFA, actually. I think that should be done unanimously between or together with all the confederations. They have to decide how they would like to make decisions in the future and in which way FIFA should take care of different matters popping up from different confederations and not trying to get a fight between the confederations, because this is the tactics they have been using all the time since Avalanche became president of FIFA, and that has to stop.
1: Well, there is a unity message from South American football's governing body, CONMEBOL, very closely aligned to Infantino, but they have actually expressed their concern regarding the repeated unilateral actions taken without resorting to dialogue. They are, though, saying things should be resolved at the election next year, with all talk about whether there should be an emergency meeting of the FIFA Congress called with a vote of no confidence. Things are shaping up for quite a battle, with football very much remaining divided and that rebellion against Gianni Infantino continuing even as the president tries to hold on to power.
0: Rob Harris reporting there. Let's bring you the rest of the morning sports news.

0: one big clap. Please do it. 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Thank you.
1: An interesting weekend ahead for Dimitar Berbatov. Manchester United reportedly interested.
2: Nobody's knowing what's going to happen in the future.
3: Over my dead body, you won't leave Spurs.
4: You grow impatient. Am I going to miss my moment?
5: Dimitar's our next target for you, Mr. Levy.
6: We'll meet a better one for you.
1: Tottenham have reported them to the Premier League for tapping up Dimitar Berbatov.
5: I didn't feel that we'd done anything that was untoward, really.
4: Exhausting process. Mentally, it's not good for your mind.
7: The time is ticking on the final day of this transfer window. Is Dimitar Berbatov going to Manchester United?
4: Sir Alex is waiting for us. I'm starstruck. Then I find out that City are coming in with the offer.
8: The noisy neighbours would have been absolutely the noisiest ever.
4: And I'm like, no, just one club here, we go for United.
5: Daniel, I think, didn't do himself any favours.
4: And I took the phone and like, Daniel, please, we had a deal, I'm staying here, bam.
9: A difficult move has finally only completed just 20 minutes before the deadline.
4: Oh my God, it's done.
1: Dimitar Berbatov comes with a hefty price tag, but also an excellent reputation and an impressive scoring record.
2: What can I say? From year to year, Tottenham got better and better, and I hope when I come here, next year we can play in Champions League.
10: Let's take you back to your time in Germany. How difficult was that decision to leave there?
4: I was so used with the city, with the fans, with the people, playing good football, great football. But part of life and development of an athlete is that at one point probably he's going to be thinking, is there more? So the moment I start to think about this was the moment then for me it was clear that at one point maybe I needed to make my next.
11: All right, stay with us here on Mornings. It's coming up next. So we're going to look at the stories making news in the morning's newspapers with the political correspondent from The Sun, Tom Scott.

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1: Travel insurance. I tick that box.
0: Yeah, but remember what you forgot last year.
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3: The northwest will see some rain over the next few, but most other places look dry with heat returning to the south this weekend. Northern and western Scotland will see outbreaks of rain this morning, which will be heavy on the hills. Elsewhere, mainly dry with sunny spells, but there will be isolated showers. Wales and northern England look most at risk of that. It's going to turn a bit warmer than yesterday, with temperatures returning to around average. Expect a fine afternoon with any showers fading away, but rain will continue across the north of Scotland into the evening.
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3: All right, as promised, let's take a look through the morning's newspapers. We're joined by the political correspondent for The Sun, Tom Scottson. Tom, morning to you. Good morning. To have you here with us. So, look, let's get started with this on the front of The Telegraph. Rob was talking a little bit about this earlier, this Conservative plan to end social housing.
4: Yes, this is to do with 230,000 people that live in social housing across the country. And I think this is kind of the Tories offering, particularly those in lower incomes in Britain, of how to try and get them on the housing ladder. We've seen Reform try and bring their offer of evicting more people within social housing. Of course, also they are trying to end indefinite leave to remain. Mm-hmm. So they've got a bit more of a radical offer. Andy Burnham on the other end has said that he will just nationalise social housing, which obviously will be a bit more on the expensive end. So I think what the Tories have tried to do is walk this tightrope to say that we're not going to be as maybe dramatic as someone like Reform, particularly on the immigration side, but also as well that we're not probably going to stump up something incredibly expensive. And I think the problem is with something like housing, particularly social housing, is where a lot of it is built is more like central cities, particularly in mm-hmm. London. It's incredibly expensive. So I think when money's pretty tight, and especially looking at the state of the exchequer at the moment, I think the Tories are trying to think of kind of quick wins, particularly with policy, and this seems probably quite a sensible one.
3: Yeah. What does it tell us about the Tories' sort of framing of themselves at, sort of through the summer as well and this decision? And is there another end to this as well, another side to this, where they're actually talking about building more of these homes?
4: Yeah, I mean, I think that's the kind of unclear element of it, because with the Tories, and I think this is a really difficult point for them, is that a lot of their, particularly their constituencies anyway, are more in the shires, more in the suburbs, where people don't want houses being built. So I think a lot of this is kind of based on kind of evicting people already within social housing and then freeing up more space. They say it's not retrospective compared to Reform, but I find that very difficult to believe, considering that this is already non-EU migrants that they're saying they will remove from. It gives them a bit of a longer window. I think it's around 3 to 6 months they'll be able to leave, but it's definitely kind of sharpening the policy.
3: Yeah.
4: But yeah, it's a very difficult one, but to walk this particular tightrope, as we were saying, because again, it's very expensive to build housing, but especially when you've got something like this, it's kind of quite good to get British nationals.
3: And how popular is this sort of, as you say, the sharpening of this sort of policy around housing?
4: How popular?
3: Yeah.
4: Yeah, I mean, again, I think especially with social housing, if you kind of speak to people in a polling sort of group, people like the idea of it. But again, I think that what it is really underestimated is that I think people think that we have fewer social housing stock, particularly than we actually do in the country. We have some of the highest social housing across Europe, which I think is very much misunderstood. But I think a lot of the debate kind of centres around, particularly decades ago, when it was, of course, sold to the private sector and sold to people that lived in these social houses and bought them in the 80s. So there's kind of a very difficult demeanour with this and kind of a bit of a misunderstanding.
3: Let's move to this in The Guardian story that we've been covering for the past couple of days here. This is Professor Jason Arday. The Guardian front page talks about Cambridge unleashing grotesque racism with the appointment, then has some more detail inside the paper as well about the professor. This is a professor who's caught up in a plagiarism row. He said that he had copied some of his dissertation, and also some of the claims that he's made about his whole life story have been brought into question now. He's now stepped away from his professorship because of the stress of it all. But it's a story that's kind of running on and on. There's more details in the papers about the decision to appoint. And I think the focus now seems to be turning to the organisation and those who perhaps facilitated this individual getting this job.
4: Again, because it was such like a massive high-profile appointment. I think it's the youngest black professor to be in Cambridge. So, again, a huge amount of media attention. And then there was a fallout, again, as a plagiarism row. And as soon as kind of one bit kind of fell off, then it was more and more revelations that were coming through. I think the kind of the most bizarre one that I remember seeing was the ones with the marathons.
3: Yes, 600 miles in 5 days, I think.
4: And to me, I think, especially when you've got an institution like Cambridge, probably one of the best institutions, not just in the country, but kind of in the Western world, you think, how did that pass any sort of screening? I feel that if someone had told me that, just I wouldn't be able to keep a straight face. So it's very difficult. So there's probably no doubt that, you know, Jason Hardy, did he face, you know, potential racism? Of course, you know, these accusations. But also at the same point, isn't that if you're making such outlandish claims, of course journalists and the media are going to pick up on this, and particularly when it's out of turn time for Parliament.
3: Yeah, absolutely. There is focus there, isn't there? But there are calls now for sort of a public inquiry into all of this, because as you say, Cambridge, one of the best universities in the world, has questions to answer as to how, sort of, if it is proven that this individual was not qualified for this position, how its standards were able to slip so low.
4: Yeah, and exactly. I mean, it's a huge blemish on the institution, and particularly as well, if you say that this is such a prestigious uni, I think that, yeah, this is just going to be, like, going on, and I think it's very difficult to ignore.
3: Absolutely. All right, let's move on to this in The Guardian.
4: This is the Milburn report.
3: It is. And so I don't have it in front of me, so you'll have to do it for me.
4: Of course. And this is kind of this is ticking on particularly to Alan Milburn, kind of a Labour grandee.
3: Yeah.
4: I did a huge report into NEETs, and those are those that are kind of unemployed and not in education between 16 and 24. And kind of his point is that teachers and maybe people kind of in the education sector should really be looking out for people that are at risk of kind of falling out of education and probably never getting a job. And I think it is probably one of the biggest issues anyway of our time. But I think the kind of problem that this really rests on, I think, you know, in hindsight and particularly in theory, this works. But a lot of the people that are never going to be able to get a job don't turn up to school, they're more likely to be absent from school. And so, therefore, if they are kind of falling off and never going into school or missing lessons, that's very difficult, therefore, to get them back on track.
3: Yeah, there was some reporting, actually, one of the papers about the number of people, the reports on the number of children who actually aren't going to school at all, which bunking off entirely. Now, Alan Milburn is carrying out this review, hasn't he? And it's crossed over the Prime Minister's, hasn't it? It's gone from Starmer, and Burnham's taken on as well. In the first couple of weeks of Burnham's premiership, he talks about making sure that NEETs gets an opportunity, and has talked about, you know, Manchester baccalaureate going across the country as well. So it's something that this new government is really focused in on.
4: Absolutely. I mean, Andy Burnham, particularly in interviews when he was the candidate for Makerfield, this is even before he was an MP and, of course, Prime Minister, said that, you know, he name-dropped Alan Milburn, particularly in interviews. I think the really interesting thing, though, for him is that this is actually sort of the thing that brought down Keir Starmer's government, isn't it? The actual welfare rebellion.
3: In what regard? Because it's just so hard to bring in.
4: It's just very difficult. Yeah, yeah. It's just so difficult, and particularly for someone like the Labour Party that is obviously a bit more sensitive to particularly benefit cuts. You know, they really railed against the Tories when they tried to make welfare reforms for the last 14 years. And therefore, if they are seen to kind of mimic that and mirror what some of the Tory cuts happen, then it's going to be very difficult. It's a very bitter pill, anyway, for Labour backbenchers to swallow. But again, I think now you look at the public appetite for welfare reform, I think it's only going to grow.
3: Yeah, I mean, that welfare bill just keeps increasing, doesn't it? And there is great concern that you need to bring that down and, as you say, reform the system as well. Let's move to the front of the eye. It's actually on the front of The Guardian as well, below the fold, about the pollution in lakes and rivers in England. Every single one of them polluted with toxic chemicals. Environment Agency saying that 75% of England's water bodies will not be safe by 2027. And this kind of goes against this idea that lots of people are sort of wild swimming and trying to get out into nature, but yet the water bodies themselves are massively polluted.
4: And it's, you know, it's really concerning, because I think it, particularly those that live in cities, it's not something that you think of on a day-to-day basis. But I would actually say on a public issue and the kind of discrepancy between Westminster and the country, I think this is probably one of the biggest issues. You look at all the documentaries that come out, particularly about Britain's rivers. You speak to any MPs that kind of live more in particularly in the countryside. This is something that comes up on the doorstep, they say anyway, every single time. And yeah, it's very difficult that it's, you know, the reports here, particularly in the eye, that it's full of chemicals, microplastics. And you think that kind of this seems to be like an endless saga that's going on. And I think also just more of the political angle, I think it'll add headspace and particularly room for someone like Burnham to step up in September and say, we need more public control of Britain's waters, particularly something like Thames Water as well.
3: Is it clear as to the cause of all this. I mean, it's phosphates, ammonia. I mean, it's farming that's a problem, isn't it? Sort of, you have runoff from farms that goes into rivers and lakes. And I guess that this is a legacy as well of sort of hundreds of years of just polluting the rivers rather than it being something that's happening now.
4: Yeah, and it's poor infrastructure as well and poor water pipes. I mean, you look at, you know, the amount of, like, millions of litres of water that are leaked every single day. And I think this is kind of something that particularly campaigners are saying, that, you know, we are losing huge amounts of resources just because of the poor infrastructure. Mm. So think of that, and it's also sewage as well.
3: Yeah.
4: And this is now moving on to the Times. As this is to do with a fraud alert over loans to foreign students, as this is to do with the amount of money that's going to people, non-EU and European Union students. And they are now making up around 20% of all loans. Mm-hmm. This has kind of gone up from just around 5 years ago, around 11% to 20% now. And I think this is kind of speaks to the crisis of the university sector. You know, we hear a lot of it, particularly that, you know, they're really starved of cash. You know, we look at tuition fees, particularly, they've been frozen for a long time. And I think this is kind of showing the pivot for universities. Is we need more money. Mm. We're going to have to look elsewhere. And I don't think it's mentioned in this article, but you look at some, like, Romanian students, the amount of money they are getting, for example, or the loans they are getting, that's doubled within 5 years. I think this just shows that universities are saying, we need as many people as we can get.
3: Yeah. No, the Romanian line isn't it? 1 in 20 student loans go to Romanians, apparently, and it's a fifth of student loans are going to foreign students. I mean, obviously, the student loan system is something that's taxpayer underwritten, isn't it? So it's our money that's then being given to foreign students. And obviously, I don't think I have in here the percentage of those that they think is legitimate, but there is concern that it's being misused.
4: Oh, it's a huge amount. And I think this is also what kind of is really lost in this debate, is the government writes off the amount of money every year that it thinks it's going to lose in student loans. And particularly, this is also including British students, but also foreign students. Mm. It's around £5 to £6 billion a year.
3: Not nothing.
4: That's not nothing. I mean, that's the amount that the government wants to cut from the welfare bill.
3: Yep.
4: And I think this would definitely be a more palatable cut for the public if they were looking at something to kind of get rid of than something as controversial as welfare and healthcare. So it's going to be something that's going to keep ticking on. And you see now, very few people are actually defending the student loan.
3: Yeah, it strikes as a tricky one for them to crack down on, because if they are foreign students, you have to go and track them in. The cost of doing that and try and claw the money back. Because the fact is that the money's not being paid back, is it? It's paid out, and then people are completing their studies and just not returning the money.
4: Just deferred completely.
3: All right, let's move on to... Okay, this inside the... Where did I see it? I saw it inside the Times. I think it's in a couple of other papers as well. So Argentina...
4: Yes.
3: ..going to have a national day for the day that they defeated England in the World Cup, which I think is salt in the wound of what was a very painful evening, if anyone watched that game of football. And they decided to make it a national day. And they've given it a really quite a funny name. I haven't actually got it in front of me, but I think... the celebration of football day or something like that?
4: Yeah, I mean, it's incredibly... it's just crazy, isn't it? I mean, it does seem slightly pathetic.
3: Yeah.
4: I mean, of course, you know, celebration's fine, you know, after the game. Obviously, I felt very bitter, particularly. But it was only it was only speaking to people, particularly in Argentina, that I didn't realise that the Falklands was sort of their kind of health service NHS, where every kind of candidate at election always needs to say that they'll reclaim.
3: Venus is coming back.
4: They need to reclaim, because if they don't, they will never win an election.
3: It's so fascinating. Well, they're going to be celebrating that day, I think, on the 14th of July, and we will not. Let's move on to... I'm going to go to the Times, because I saw this story and I thought that is absolutely terrifying. I had seen one of these actually in the wild, but not of this size. So this is a story in Italy, in Brescia, where a monitor lizard, not native, of course, has been spotted and has been, terrorising people that have seen it.
4: Exactly, yeah, and I think just the warmer temperatures.
3: I'm sorry, I've set you up for that, and I've been told I may have got 5 seconds to talk about the weekend next hour. Stay with us. Your headline's next.
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7: Ed Conway, Sky News, is anyone going to talk to us?
8: Mortgage rates did go up very sharply during your time in office.
6: Here it is.
5: First off, just the scale of what we're looking at.
7: Our data shows it's been happening. Question is, why it hasn't been stopped?
9: Jubilation in the streets, while some emotional.
10: This is a political victory for Prime Minister Modi and his Hindu Nationalist Party.
9: I'm Neville Lazarus, and I'm Sky's reporter based in Delhi. Companies like these are helping India in its trajectory to be a serious player in space exploration. Sky News, get the full story first.

0: Hello there, and good morning to you. It's 7 a.m. and this is Mornings with me, Kamali Melbourne. Your headlines. A Sky News investigation can reveal how the UK's drugs industry is being fueled by people smugglers using migrants to grow and deliver drugs as a payback for their services. Another morning of train disruption in the Midlands and the Northwest after a power outage brings some operators to a standstill. We will show you how life in Ukraine's second city continues dramatically changed under the hourly threat of drone and rocket attack. The owners of Instagram, Facebook and WhatsApp, Meta, ordered to pay £420 million in the United States over the danger that it poses to children. And the Edinburgh Fringe gets underway today. We'll be live with Katie Spencer later this hour. Good morning and thanks for being with us. A Sky News investigation can reveal how the UK's drugs industry is being fuelled by people smugglers using migrants to grow and deliver drugs as a payback for their services. With first-hand testimony and undercover reporting, we show in detail how the payback system works and how the traffickers are mocking the UK's border security. Now, in the week where yet another Prime Minister has promised to stop the boats, we can expose that it's the Channel Tunnel, which one Albanian people smuggler says he uses, offering luxury travel with a fake passport.
1: It's the middle of the day in a London street.
2: Salam, brother. How are you?
1: We're meeting a people smuggler.
2: Brother, sorry, man. It's meeting first time in it, bro.
1: After a year-long investigation, we sit down to discuss business. We've sent someone posing as a potential customer, trying to get a fictitious cousin to Britain illegally.
2: At the moment, he's in France.
1: The smuggler wants a cash payment delivered to a London address. We're disguising his identity because of the risk to journalists involved in the making of this report.
3: I'll tell you how much this money is. It's 24,000. Okay? Because I'm seeing money. His address is here.
2: Yeah.
3: It's my house. And I'm doing with everything.
2: Okay.
1: The smuggler admits he's a convicted drug dealer and in the country illegally. In follow-up calls, our undercover customer says he's only got half the money.
3: How much money do you have?
1: Eventually, the smuggler offers us a deal to pay him back by selling drugs on the streets of Britain.
4: I will bring you 12,000, yes?
3: Yeah.
4: And then the other 12,000 he will pay back by working for you.
3: Yeah.
4: Is he going to be selling coke or growing weed?
1: The smuggler says the cousin can earn £2,000 a week delivering pure cocaine worth around £26,000 a kilo.
3: Yeah, tell me where to go and everything. Give me some hotel.
4: So you are the boss? Yeah. I see it, you are Albanian mafia.
1: We've discovered details of the smuggler's audacious system, offering to smuggle the fictitious cousin via the Channel Tunnel with a fake British passport and in comfort in the passenger seat of a luxury car.
5: It's coming called a Range Rover.
3: 100,000? It's bad?
2: Yeah, yeah. So nobody think.
1: Boasting about the experience of the Turkish woman who will be driving the car, the smuggler claims she's been transporting people on the same route for 4 years, including children.
6: Hiya.
7: Thank you. You're taking cover?
6: Yeah.
3: See, everything is good. This is a very good driver. It's girls.
2: Okay.
3: It's very good profession. But yeah, but I saw 100 to 200 times. So it's good every week.
4: You know the UK border? Has she ever been stopped before?
3: No, bro.
4: He's thinking, are they not going to search me? Are they not going to stop me?
3: Nothing.
4: Okay, so it sounds like UK border is bullshit.
3: Yeah.
4: Okay, bro, let me speak to my cousin, and then I get back to you. Okay, ciao, brother, ciao.
3: Ciao.
1: We never called again. With Albanian gangs dominating much of the drugs industry in Britain, we can reveal just how lucrative and terrifying delivering drugs as payback to a people smuggler can be.
8: I thought I was going to die. You can't relax for a minute.
1: Benny, not his real name, told us he'd been smuggled to Britain from France, hidden in the driver's cab of a lorry. Benny's agreed to be interviewed, but afraid of the Albanian criminals he worked for, we've revoiced Benny's words.
6: Albanians who come by lorry have to do illegal jobs. I chose drug dealing because I could make money faster.
1: Benny says he simply couldn't cope with the stress of being a Class A drug dealer delivering cocaine, so switched to growing cannabis.
6: You are in the house alone, and the smell of cannabis drives you crazy. You are scared about the police and scared about criminal gangs coming with a machete to steal the cannabis and kill me.
1: Benny says he paid off his debts, then made more than £140,000 for himself before he stopped growing cannabis.
6: No working anymore, so only spending. Good restaurants, casino, every night party, but I played too much in casino, so I lost big money.
1: We gathered a list of numbers from social media sites used by smugglers. In a series of phone calls and messages, they openly tout the use of transport links to reach Britain illegally. When asked about payment, one wrote, "It will be better and safer here in the UK, in London."
2: It's moving first time in it, bro. You know what I mean?
1: People smugglers operating on Britain's streets, and in some cases fueling the UK's escalating drugs trade as payment for their services. In response to our investigation, a spokesperson for the Home Office, which is responsible for border checks, said, "We are relentless in our disruptions of criminal activity. Since the general election, we have convicted nearly 200 individuals for people smuggling, using cars, lorries and vans, resulting in sentences totalling over 340 years. We continue to investigate cases in the Channel Tunnel."
0: And you can see the full version of that report on our YouTube channel. Just scan the QR code that you see on screen right now. Now, the disruption on the railways continues this morning, with several operators still reporting outages in the Midlands and the northwest of England. Yesterday afternoon, a power failure brought trains to a standstill. Well, let's bring in our correspondent Phoebe Southworth for a bit more on this. Phoebe, so is this still going on?
7: Well, the problem has now been resolved, but it initially occurred yesterday about lunchtime at Manchester Rail Operating Centre, and this obviously affected a lot of the Midlands and the North West. Cancellations, delays, lots of passengers saying they were stranded at stations. So the issue is now fixed, but the problem is that a lot of the trains and crews that should have been in particular places this morning are not. So there's obviously a knock-on effect. Well, there was also a wartime bomb discovered on the railway between Tamworth and Burton-on-Trent. That's since been safely detonated, but it's kind of like this perfect storm of the power outage and that, which has caused real misery for passengers, lots of them posting online about their terrible journeys. Well, we're expecting the disruption to continue all through this morning and possibly till the end of the day in some cases. Some of the affected lines are East Midlands Railway, Northern, TransPennine Express, and customers are being told they really need to check before they travel.
0: Do we know what the cause of the power outage was?
7: We don't. Engineers are kind of working to establish what happened, but perhaps slightly worryingly, the place where it happened, the Manchester Rail Operating Centre, is hopefully by 2034 going to be responsible for signalling across the whole of the North West England's railway line. So it's something they need to find out the cause of and address, definitely.
0: Yeah, have a backup as well in place. Yeah. Phoebe, for now, thank you so much for that. Right, we're going to go to Ukraine now, where drone attacks by Russia have become so common that the roads around the city of Kharkiv are covered in nets to protect motorists. Petrol stations and shopping centres are some of the main targets, but hospitals are also coming under attack, forcing medical care underground. Our chief correspondent, Stuart Ramsey, has this.
8: This is a first for Ukraine's second city, Kharkiv. Nets being put up to protect vital supply routes from Russian drone attacks. The threat level from first-person view drones, FPVs as they're known, because someone's actually guiding the weapon, is so great that they're encasing the city's ring road. Up here, in the northern part of Kharkiv, 20-odd miles from the border, the traffic thins out. The empty roads adding to the sense of danger.
9: It's quite strange driving around Ukraine's second largest city on its ring road, completely surrounded by anti-drone nets. It's quite a feat. Now, we've seen it in the east before, but we haven't seen it around Kharkiv like this. Outside of the nets, we've been past a number of petrol stations that have been destroyed, but also shopping malls as well. But this is sort of where we're getting to when, as I say, the second city feels threatened enough to put up these nets.
8: Shopping malls and petrol stations are the primary targets. They're doing what they can to protect them. There's nothing they can do to stop the rockets.
9: So we're hearing the alarms going now. You just ignore them until you know where it's going.
10: Yes, all the time. But if we went down to the shelter every single time, we'd never have any time left to work.
8: In war, the oldest and the youngest are always the most vulnerable. This maternity clinic in Kharkiv knows all about danger. They just deal with it. Natalia Kapustnik is the current head of the maternity wing of the hospital. For 40 years, she's worked here, delivering 10,000 babies. Since 2014, when all of this really started, she has never left Ukraine. You can sense her resilience, but she's also very sad.
10: More than anything, I think all of us, and probably everyone here, struggles with the fact that we never imagined times like these would come. We lived alongside people we thought were normal neighbors. And then one morning you wake up at 5 o'clock to explosions all around your home.
9: Very beautiful.
8: Anna is just 2 days old, born during an air raid.
9: Congratulations.
11: Thank you so much.
8: For her mum, Irina, the joy of giving birth is tempered by the simple fact that her baby is a war child. From her first breath, Anna has been living in danger.
9: As a new mum, with this war going on, what's it like giving birth when it's in the middle of a war?
10: We try to stay as calm as we can, keep going, stay strong, and dream of a day when all of this finally comes to an end, when our children can grow up safe and in peace, and life can be the way it was before the invasion.
8: The staff say that the birth rate here has dropped dramatically since the start of the war, while the instances of complications during birth have increased as well. These are all a consequence of living in a war zone. Across Ukraine, people are realizing their subterranean existence is their only real guarantee of security. It's the same here. They're preparing for a life underground.
9: There is a real fear in Kharkiv that this war is going to increase and intensify and that even more bombing of the city will take place. So this is going to be, if you like, the surgical section. It's been done up. It's pretty impressive stuff. It's designed for everyone to live underground for as long as necessary. This is for premature births. This is one of the first underground hospitals that's been built in this city, but we're told there's going to be many more, and many more in other cities across Ukraine as this war grinds on.
8: In July, more civilians were killed or injured than at any time since the start of the war in 2022. And for the first time, the mortality rate is 4 times higher than the birth rate here in Ukraine. And the war is the reason. Sustaining life in Ukraine is now a national priority. An end to the war would immediately help. But nobody here is holding out too much hope. Stuart Ramsey, Sky News, Kharkiv.
0: All right, let's turn our attention to some of the day's other news now. And Meta has been ordered to pay £420 million in the United States for failing to warn the public about the dangers its platforms pose to children. It's the largest ruling against the social media firm over child safety. The judge in the case described Meta as a public nuisance likened to air pollution. Meta says it will appeal. 7 people have been killed after a shooting at a school in Thailand. It happened in the Nong Thaburi province. Police say that the gunman killed himself following the attack. Artificial intelligence has been used to create new viruses for the first time. Researchers at Stanford University use AI to design 16 viruses which attack bacteria, which they claim cannot directly harm human or animal cells. I stay with us here on Mornings, because coming up later on, we're going to go to the Edinburgh Fringe as the first day of the Comedy Festival gets underway.

0: Hello then, thanks for staying with us. We're going to turn now to the government this morning for their perspective on what's going on with the immigration and asylum system. I'm pleased to say we can speak to Anna Turley, Minister of State for Border Security and Asylum. Anna Turley, thanks very much for being with us this morning, and good morning to you. I know that you have an announcement today about the amount of legal working crackdown that you guys have carried out, but I do want to talk to you about our journalism this morning and the report that we have carried out. You've seen the reporting. What have you made of the way that these smuggling gangs were able to abuse the system?
1: Of course, it's really concerning to hear anybody that's gaining access to this country illegally, and I commend the journalism that Sky's undertaken to find this. I mean, we are pleased that asylum applications through the Channel Tunnel are down by 25% from people who've come through that route. So we are clamping down on that. And actually, this has been a situation for many years. I started my career in the Home Office 20 years ago when we were working on dealing with those coming through on lorries, coming through the Channel Tunnel. We've had a huge amount of enforcement over the last couple of decades in terms of the security checks, the use of technology that we have there, putting British border controls in France. And that's had an impact. And obviously, you know, it's a bit of a whack-a-mole. We see people obviously trying to come over on boats. But it's really important that while we're focused on making sure that we stop the crossings, that we also make sure that we are keeping every entry method as tight as possible. So we'll, of course, look at that. But I'm confident that the levels coming through the Channel Tunnel are decreasing.
0: And you will focus in, though, on what's happening around the Channel Tunnel, because as we've seen from our reporting, it seems as if, certainly for the people smugglers, they think it's an easy way in.
1: Yeah, and I think the really important thing is here looking at the abuse that you've highlighted, whether it's through sort of passports or organised crime. We've invested a huge amount of money across the world, actually, in tackling the sort of supply chains, the illegal working, the gangs that are undertaking this. With Albania, who obviously your report highlights, we have a returns agreement now, so we're making sure that anyone who comes to here illegally can be returned to Albania. We've returned over 2,000 people, I think, in the last year. So it's really important for us that we make clear to people that there is, if they come here, we will find them, we will deport them back to Albania. And that's why our illegal working today is really important, because we cannot have a situation where people think they can come here and disappear into illegal working. And that's why we're clamping down on it, with record levels of activity, record levels of arrest that have more than doubled since the last election. And it's telling people very, very clearly, don't think that you can come here and disappear into the illegal market, because we will find you and we'll arrest you.
0: I mean, you're saying it's record numbers, but isn't the truth that we don't know how many people are here illegally?
1: Well, it'd be really difficult to know those numbers, to be able to say that with any confidence, because that's part of the issue. You know, if we knew they were there, we would find them. But that's why I was out with the Immigration Enforcement Service yesterday, and I was so impressed with the professionalism. We undertook two raids. We arrested someone who was here working who shouldn't have been working. And we have, as I said, more than doubled that. But we know there's more to do. The Home Secretary said she will double the investment in immigration enforcement by 2029. That's an increase of over 60% in the numbers of people out on the front line enforcing this. So activity like I saw yesterday, going into shops, going into car washes, vape shops that we're cracking down on. We're cracking down on the gig economy from the 1st of October as well. You'll know with confidence that your Deliveroo driver or your Uber driver has done the right checks to work. So we're cracking down on all of these loopholes and making sure there is no place for anyone here to work illegally.
0: As I said, the difficulty is knowing the numbers and how much you're actually cutting into those that are here. And you said the resource is going to be put into that. But let's go back to the border, because we heard from a person who used to work on the border who was very concerned that they were just being completely overwhelmed by this. All the focus has been on small boats. The focus needs to go back to some of those harder border crossings, doesn't it?

0: border security, through the supply chains across the world that are trafficking and bringing people here.
1: How much more money are you going to put into it?
0: Well, I'm not going to make a commitment there. You'll have to ask the Home Secretary that. But as I said, we already have...
1: How much money do you think you need?
0: Well, we've already doubled the amount of money into enforcement. We'll be doubling that by 2029. So, we know this is a huge priority for the Prime Minister. We've got to make sure people want to see that we understand their concerns over this. We inherited a system.
1: It looks like a soft touch,
0: chaos.
1: This, doesn't it?
0: I don't think it does. No, I think we are taking action.
1: You've seen the footage, and these smugglers think that they can just drive in fancy cars, they can show fake documents, and they have no concern at all about crossing the border. I mean, that suggests that they think that we are soft touch.
0: Well, so we know that when they get here, we can find them, we will deport them back to Albania because we have that agreement. We've just got to make sure there are no vulnerabilities, and that includes passport checks, that includes vehicle checks, that includes, as I said, using the technology that we've deployed both at the Channel Tunnel, but also everything we're doing, working with the French on these small boats as well.
1: The other element of our reporting as well is what these individuals have to do when they get here to pay back their smuggler. What enforcement is being put in to try and cut down on these drug gangs and this drugs payback that these guys have to indulge in?
0: Well, again, the budget for the National Crime Agency has more than doubled. And I know there's a huge amount of work going on to investigate the flows of money and to use intelligence and data to find these gangs, to hunt them down, to root them out. So, of course, we have to disrupt that. It's no good just all of these things, as your report has demonstrated, are part of big networks internationally. So it's no good just thinking literally about the border enforcement, important as that is. We have to look at the supply chains. We have to use data. We have to use police and criminal intelligence to deal with this as well. So that's a huge priority for us.
1: The rhetoric used to be like smashing the gangs as well, stopping the boats. I mean, will you acknowledge that the focus on the boats and the channel crossing has kind of taken it away from the focus on the actual channel tunnel that we've seen being exploited here?
0: I don't think that's the case. As I said, a huge amount of investment over many years has gone into that, and asylum claims are down by a quarter coming through the channel tunnel. But of course, we have to just keep an eye on everything. We know these are sophisticated criminal gangs. They will probe and test every aspect of our border security. That's why we have to make sure that we are one step ahead of them and we are preventing this. So I'm very grateful to Sky for highlighting this issue, and we'll continue to monitor that and make sure that we tighten every single area and every single aspect of border security.
1: And one of the elements in the piece as well is the passports that are being fraudulently used. Mm-hmm. Anyone who has got a new passport recently can see that they feel like they're full of technology, they're really thick, they've got all the biometric data in there, and yet they're still being used illegally by these smugglers. Mm-hmm. What's being done to make passports safer?
0: Well, that shouldn't be the case. As you said, our passports are highly sophisticated now. A huge amount of technology goes into them. So, of course, on the basis of your report, we will be reviewing everything that is happening in terms of the fraudulent forging of documents. But it's not an issue that's been raised to us as a real concern. But if your report is showing that this is happening, then of course we've got to take it really seriously and make sure that this stringent checks we put in are continuing to have an effect.
1: So as a result of this, you will be reviewing some of the processes around the border, specifically around passports?
0: We always do, but of course you've highlighted an important issue to us. We'll absolutely be making sure that we look at this, how your report has highlighted any concerns that we might have, and tackle it. But as I said, I'm confident that we put a huge amount of resource, huge amount of technology and investment into our borders at the Channel Tunnel, so we've got to make sure that we are enforcing that properly.
1: I mean, I want to understand from you here, Minister. Do you think you're on top of this?
0: Yeah, I mean, absolutely.
1: Honestly?
0: There's always going to be challenges, as I said. These are sophisticated criminal gangs. They are always going to be testing and probing every aspect of our border security. We are absolutely adamant that we are making sure that nobody should be here who should not be here, whether that's through boats, whether that's through the Channel Tunnel. We have to make sure that we are, on top of every single aspect of that. So it's important that, what you've highlighted, as I said, we know that the numbers coming through the Channel Tunnel are down, but we've got to make sure that there are no weaknesses in our border security, and that's why we're doubling the investment. It's why we're tackling the pull factors, and it's why we've put a huge amount of investment and priority into stopping both the boats and making sure that no one can come through in any other way.
1: I mean, down, but from a number that you're not sure of what it was, because you don't know how many people are coming here illegally.
0: Oh, that's illegal working. But obviously, we monitor people coming through the tunnel. We monitor everybody arriving. No one arrives on a small boat without us knowing. Every single person is processed. Every single person is fingerprinted and then processed in a system. So there are not people coming through that we're not aware of. Although, obviously, if there are fraudulent activities like this, we will make sure that using police, using National Crime Agency, using the Border Force, we will make sure that we find them and we deal with them. And as I said, with Albania, we have a returns agreement, so they will be sent home.
1: Okay. Minister of State, Anatoly, thank you very much for being with us this morning. Good morning.
0: Thanks for having me. Thank you.
1: All right, now for something completely different, we're going to go up to Edinburgh and to The Fringe, where our arts and entertainment correspondent Katie Spencer is standing by. Katie, morning to you. It's one of my favourite times of the year.
2: seeing you on the streets of Edinburgh.

0: with the entertainers from the Fringe. We're going to have you all morning. I'm looking forward to what you're starting with this hour.
1: Yeah, you just like the weird and strange things that I end up, situation I end up getting myself into. And look, we will try not to disappoint this morning. Tumbleweed here on the Royal Mile at this time of day, but give it a few hours and it will be absolutely round with the various acts who come out here to flyer and try to get crowds into their shows. Do you want my interesting fact? Look, if you were here for the full 25 days and what, sort of 10 shows a day, which is probably about all you could do, you'd only see 250 shows, which would only be 7% of the actual programme that is on. It is impossible to see all of the acts are on. There's over 3,000. But we have managed to corner some of the acts already because we've managed to get Mats Fulham, the ventriloquist, and his act, Grandad. Grandad!
2: Hello.
1: How are you doing, Grandad?
2: I'm very well, thank you. Thanks for having me on Sky News.
1: We do love talking to you, Mats Fulham. Look, you've got both an adult and a kids show, have you, this year?
2: Yeah.
1: Dare I ask what the difference is for Grandad and his and the adult show?
2: I'm not in the kids show. That's the difference.
1: Okay.
2: I get the morning off.
1: Okay.
2: Whilst he has to do the stuff. Yeah,
1: okay.
2: It's wonderful. The coach is going by Sky News.
1: You do seem to get a lot of heckles, don't you, Grandad? People like to shout things at you.
2: People, we had a bin lorry drive by, someone shouted, "It's a puppet." Rude, quite frankly, rude. Rude.
1: You don't need to worry.
2: Is it all right? Is it on?
1: It is on. Look, lots of common themes emerging from this year's festival.
2: Common themes?
1: Things like AI, the manosphere.
2: Yeah,
1: you guys touch on it?
2: Oh, yeah, we're all about the manosphere.
3: We're not. We're not. Our show is absolute nonsense. There are a few...
2: It's quite nice, that. There are
3: you'll muck up the sound.
2: It's not real. This is just keeping the illusion alive.
3: Yeah. It's quite a lot of theme.
2: There's a car alarm going off back there. It's a beautiful place to run into. Well chosen. Sky News.
3: There's lots of themes. Our show is essentially nonsense, but with some unexpected twists along the way. And it's something unlike anything I've ever done before, actually, this show. Memory foam.
2: Oh. Little plug.
3: Yeah.
2: Cheeky plug.
1: Well, one of the subjects a lot of people seem to be doing shows about is AI. Grandad, are you concerned about the rise of AI?
2: I can reassure you I am not AI. His hand is firmly up my back, and that is how this is working. We've been through this, all right? It's okay. It's all right. Check your notes. Check your notes. Check your notes. On the phone. Professional.
1: How old are you now, Grandad?
2: Sorry, how old am I?
1: I mean, it's a long
2: run
1: to get through Edinburgh. No, it's not.
2: No, that's off the cuff. My goodness. Live TV, people.
3: This show, Memory Foam.
2: Little plug. Yeah. Cheeky plug.
1: Well, one of the subjects a lot of people seem to be doing shows about is AI. Grandad, are you concerned about the rise of AI?
2: I can reassure you I am not AI. His hand is firmly up my back, and that is how this is working. We've been through this, all right? It's okay. It's all right. Check your notes. Check your notes. Check your notes. On the phone. Professional.
1: How old are you now, Grandad?
2: Sorry, how old am I?
1: It's a long run to get through Edinburgh. No, it's not.
2: That's off the cuff.
1: My goodness.
2: Right. Live TV, people.
1: Yeah.
2: It's nice, isn't it? A little puppet show. A little break from world events.
1: I would shoot you politics. Does politics feature, Grandad?
2: Not really. No. No, don't really. No.
1: Andy Burnham, have you heard of him?
2: Andy Burnham. I sort of dressed as him a bit, to be honest with you. I've sort
1: black
2: of dressed,
1: t-shirt, yeah.
2: Sort of dressed as Andy Burnham, to be. I forgot my expensive jacket, but I'm dressed. Keep the microphone there.
1: Oh,
2: keep the illusion
1: alive. Sorry. It's the hay fever. My eyes and my nose are running as
2: well.
1: Have you got
2: beautiful.
1: Tissue?
2: No, I don't have a tissue. I don't
1: You're
2: have nostrils.
1: Quite absorbent, though, aren't
2: yeah,
1: you?
2: Yeah, I'm literally sponge. Look, the confused people of Edinburgh wandering by. It's Sky News.
3: Sorry.
1: It's not just Grandad in the show as well. I seem
3: no,
1: to recall you like had a pack of ham, didn't you?
3: Oh, last year
1: years?
3: I had a pack of
1: yeah,
3: ham.
1: Okay.
3: Yeah, I was full of
1: ham's
3: ham.
1: Gone, is it?
3: Ham's gone this year. I ate 72 slices of Billy Bear ham last year.
2: Other hams are available.
3: Yes. So I ate 72 slices of that, so I'm not doing that again.
1: Decided
3: this
1: it
3: year.
1: Wasn't wise.
2: That car alarm sounds like it's getting closer somehow. I don't know how they're moving that, but it is, so that's nice.
1: I think maybe they've realised you're some sort of security threat, Grandad.
2: Yeah, thank you, that's very kind.
1: Yeah.
2: You too. Are you chilly?
1: No, I'm all right at the moment.
2: I'm freezing. It's cold out here on the Royal Mile in Edinburgh, live on Sky News.
1: It is colder up in Edinburgh. How do you sustain the run, Grandad? Go on, we're running out of time now, but what's the key to keeping all 25 days?
2: Be flexible enough to fit in the suitcase.
1: Right.
2: And you can rest there. Sky News. Thank you for joining us. Back to the depressing world events.
0: Not that depressing, Grandad. I mean, maybe it is. Thanks, Grandad, Katie, and the guy with his hand at Grandad's back.
2: Back to the in the studio. I hope I'm still live.
0: Yeah, thank you. All right, come back to me then. Anything?
4: Did she say it was made of memory foam? We could do with a few new memory foam microphones.
0: We could.
4: Just put that out there.
0: I haven't seen ventriloquism for a long time.
4: It's a dying art.
0: It's a dying art. It's pretty good. You couldn't see that guy's lips moving at all. Although the mic was on him rather than on Grandad, I would have done the other. Anyway, don't worry about that. Jackie is here to talk about the sport. Sorry.
4: Should we talk about UEFA? Should we talk about FIFA? I feel like, you know, people think, oh, this story's gone away because they had a management meeting and everything's all right. We're not allowed to criticise FIFA anymore, but everything's okay. We're all friends. But actually, in that management meeting, were only a few selected people by Infantino who he could sort of, I think the feeling is that he could get in line. And they are in line. But overnight, the Argentina FA have come out in support of Infantino. So have Mexico come out in support of Infantino, which is at odds with their confederation, CONCACAF, who are very much not in support of him. UEFA are still digging in. They're saying the boycott on FIFA competitions still stands by our players. Yes, you have pulled out of the bid to sell off parts of FIFA, but we wanted to guarantee that you were never going to kind of pull this kind of stunt again.
0: That's the promise, and that hasn't happened.
4: Right. So UEFA are digging in. They obviously want him out. They want a vote of no confidence. What they can do is they could force an emergency meeting of the FIFA Council, but it's a numbers game. They need to get 19 of the 37 votes that are on that FIFA Council. That's quite hard to get when you have a look at the makeup of the council. Infantino has a lot of backing in Africa, like all of Africa basically backs him. So maybe he's already looked at the numbers and it's emboldened him. The other thing they could do is they can trigger an extraordinary congress of the 211 nations because UEFA have got enough votes on their own, 55, to trigger that vote, a vote of no confidence. But you've got to be sure you're going to win it and you need 106 votes there to win it and to oust him. So at the moment, I guess they're probably still trying to garner support and get the votes in. But at the moment, with a boycott in place, the things that will be missed out on are the under-21 Women's World Cup, the under-17 Women's World Cup.
0: No UEFA teams taking part?
4: This is at the moment. The under-17 World Cup, and also the Lionesses versus Greece in a World Cup playoff in October, which is obviously quite important for them qualifying for the World Cup. But as things stand, UEFA have said, boycott. We're going to boycott all your events.
0: Wow.
4: And those are the events upcoming. I have to say, a lot of women's events in there. A lot of women going to be missing out if UEFA go through with this threat.
0: Do you think they will?
4: Well, I think you kind of
0: set their position.
4: It's a
0: very, very
4: big threat to pull.
0: Yeah.
4: If you are not going to carry it out, I think you have to carry it out. If you say that you are, unless there's some kind of rapprochement or some negotiation that happens. But it's clear that they want Infantino out.
0: Yeah, it's coming to a crunch.
4: But he has been emboldened by that meeting, I think. Should we talk transfers?
0: Let's do it.
4: Money. Vinny Jr., he was never going to go to Arsenal, was he?
0: He was very much looking forward to it.
4: He signed a new deal at Real Madrid until 2032. £20.5 million a year.
0: Has he got everything he wanted?
4: After tax. Oh, plus bonuses.
0: Did he get
4: the
0: rights? Image rights? I think that was one of the things that was holding
4: I think he's got a portion of that as well. I don't know. I haven't looked at his contract. I've got to be honest. Rodri, what a player he is. Manchester City do not want to lose him. The Spain captain. Barcelona have joined the race to sign him. He was talking to Real Madrid, although Real Madrid do want him. They want to pay 50 million. I think City would want more, but Barcelona have now joined that race. So that is interesting.
0: 50 million, that's cut price.
4: I know, it doesn't seem very much in this transfer market, does it? It seems like, but he's, you know, it's his age. He's only got 1 year left on his contract, and he does want to go to Spain.
0: Right.
4: He does want to go to Spain because he does want to sort of, I guess, for family reasons and everything.
0: Yeah, you just won the World Cup. Why not go back and...
4: Was some football last night. There was some European football last night. It wasn't necessarily good news. Rangers. Derek McInnes has not had a good start as Rangers manager. He needs a win. He hasn't had a win. And it was another defeat last night. Let's take a look at what happened. So they're facing an uphill task to reach the Europa League playoffs. They lost to the Polish side, Jagiellonia, in the first leg of their third round qualifier. McInnes' side took the lead after just 4 minutes, but went on to lose 2-1. And it was a nightmare night for Hearts. They looked to be heading towards the Conference League playoffs after they were thrashed 6-1 by Benfica in their Europa League qualifier. It is now four successive defeats for head coach Wouter Franken. Do you want to see a really good bit of cricket action last night? It's just a brilliant catch. I don't think you'll ever see a better one. This is Will Jacks in the 100, Mumbai Indians, London.
5: Nice.
4: Beat London Spirit last night. But how good is that?
0: You have to explain to people why he had to do that, because he caught it behind the boundary, right? And had to toss it back in.
4: He had to toss it back in. Do you want to see it again?
0: Yes, do it again.
4: I just think what an amazing set of reflexes.
0: Up.
4: I don't know.
0: And the way
4: obviously he doesn't freeze
0: midair. What, he didn't?
4: The director in my ear. No, he did. It wasn't like a Spider-Man.
0: Seen some of those catches
4: where
0: they're
4: kind of a Spider-Man leap
0: over the boundary and then toss it back to the teammate. But tossing it to yourself and then catching it full extension.
4: Yeah, it was awesome. And 100 years ago today, first ever British Grand Prix was held. Wow. And I just thought, actually, this is a nice picture. So it was 1926. It was at Brooklands, the first ever purpose-built racetrack for motor racing. 110 laps. The fastest lap was put in by Henry Seagrave in a Talbot. My dad used to own a Talbot. Talbot motor cars. You don't even know they existed.
0: I don't think they were around when I was looking at cars, but yes, I have heard of the manufacturer.
4: Yeah, 80 years ago today. 80 miles per hour. That was the top speed that he did in the Talbot. That was the fastest car of the day.
0: Getting around that track, doing pretty well.
4: I know.
0: 120 like they do now.
4: I'm very dangerous, I think. I don't think many cars finished it.
0: Well, I was going to ask that question, but I don't think I will, because we don't want to make the sadness come. Jackie, for now, thank you so much. See you again next hour. And stay with us, because we're going to look at the morning's newspapers next. Tom Scottson will join us.

0: why it hasn't been stopped.
1: I hope we haven't forgotten anything.
2: Travel insurance. I tick that box.
1: Yeah, but remember what you forgot last year.
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4: Well, the northwest will see rain over the next few days, but most of the places look dry, with heat returning to the south at the weekend. Northern and western Scotland will see rain this morning, which will be heavy on the hills. Elsewhere, mainly dry with sunny spells, but there will be isolated showers around. Wales and northern England look most at risk. It's going to turn out warmer than it was yesterday, with temperatures returning to around average for this time of year. Expect a largely fine afternoon with any showers fading, but rain will continue across the north of Scotland into the evening.
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4: I'm pleased to say Tom's joined us yet again for a look at the morning's papers. Tom, thanks for sticking around. Let's start with this that you've picked out in your paper. Headline, Met Chief, Justice System is a Dangerous Place. Take us through the report in here.
5: Yeah, so this is an interview based from Mark Rowley, and he said that he's obviously incredibly concerned about how he believes the justice system is slowly crumbling. And this is to do with a specific case of the two killers of Andrew Harper, anyway, they were done for manslaughter. And what's been revealed, particularly across the press, is that they are looking to be released as part of this early release scheme. Now, what Andy Burnham has come in and he said that he's going to reverse some of the kind of proposals that were introduced under Keir Starmer. So it's people that were convicted of rape and stuff, murder, that wouldn't be released. But the problem is you get people like this, quite high-profile killers, that are going to slip through the net, and they are part of a few thousand that are coming out. And there is such an emotion behind this story because there's already 600,000 people that signed a petition saying this isn't on, we can't let these killers out of jail.
4: These particular ones, but also concern more broadly about the early release, of course, that the Conservatives had to, the Labour Party has had to do as well. The Conservatives were planning to do it rather than the Labour Party ended up doing it. Is it right Andy Burnham said that he's going to look at this one particularly, these individuals?
5: Yeah, I mean, there's not really kind of any inkling at the moment, or inclination, I should say, that he's going to, but I feel that...
4: Make an exception, though.
5: I feel that, you know, there is such a huge public outcry over this. I mean, as you said, 600,000 people in, just, it was only introduced on Monday, these new reforms, for only a few days now, and it was such a terrible case and kind of one that really ripped to the heart of kind of the public. And you know, you look at this beautiful photo here of Andrew Harper and his partner, and you know, she's been doing many interviews, particularly The Telegraph only a couple of weeks ago, saying that, you know, this is not morally right, this is not acceptable. And you kind of look at the public and you say, how am I going to have confidence in the justice system and the police if killers like this are going to be released so early?
4: And so Mark's concern as well, I suppose, is he said the justice is in a dangerous place because the pressure, once individuals are released from prison, will probation and, of course, the police, again, have to deal with them.
5: And, you know, obviously the most people that are likely to be back in prison are those, obviously, of course, that have committed an offence. And if they're only being released after 33 to 40% of their sentence, then what does that say exactly about their justice in this country?
4: So the other side as well is that the prison estate is at 98% capacity. Something has to give.
5: Yeah. And it will burst very shortly. And I think this, it's going to be overrun by the end of the year. So it's unpalatable or unconscionable.
4: It's
5: those kind of sort of decisions to make.
4: Tricky decisions come in for the government. All right, story here on the front of the Financial Times, which caught my eye, which I think is fascinating, that we've known that there are foreign fighters going to Ukraine to fight for the Ukrainians. But this is the first report that I've seen that Colombian narco fighters, so people that work for the cartels in Colombia, are actually going to Ukraine to learn how to fight with drones, which is an extraordinary intervention by the Colombian narcos to send people there to actually learn how to be drone pilots to continue their fight against the Colombian state.
5: Yeah, I mean, it's fascinating. So as you said, we know many of kind of used as a proxy war for a lot of other powers. You see North Korean troops actually fighting for the Russians, for example, and kind of gearing up. Yeah, as you say, kind of really trying to crack down on, you know, obviously the explosion of, as you say, like narcotics, particularly in Colombia. I think it's a really fascinating way, even though it is obviously, of course, incredibly depressing that other countries are kind of using this as a sort of kind of tool to crack down on own crime in their own countries. But yeah, as you said, this is definitely, you know, something that I've first ever seen.
4: Yeah, and I suppose it tells us how drone warfare is kind of changing the way that conflicts are fought all over the world, because now narco fighters in the Colombian jungle are looking to use drones to kind of continue their fight against the government.
5: Absolutely. And, you know, we're, you know, testing ballistic missiles, and same with the, you know, the United States kind of testing a kind of first technology. And it's kind of a quid pro quo of you get, like, the new advancements, we get to test kind of the new kit. And then something very different takes anyway. This is to do with the NHS and heatwaves, admissions rise. And I thought it was a really interesting statistic that was pulled out from Imperial College that said there'd been 2,700 excess deaths in England and Wales because of the heat. Yvette Cooper said there'd be a huge rise in admissions to A&E over the summer. And the statistic that always really gets me every time is you say that actually the deaths in Europe over heat is just outstripping now gun deaths in America.
4: Yeah.
5: Which is something that, you know, I think does shock me whenever I read it. And we said that, again, over the winter, there's always a crisis. You know, you kind of get care, particularly in hallways now. And I said there'd been a 40% surge within January on those that are receiving treatment and care in January. But now, because obviously the extreme heat, we've had four or five really terrible heat waves, of course, you know, where temperatures outstripping 30 degrees constantly. You know, this is probably going to be something that is going to be part of British life now for a long time.
4: Well, she's telling us all to prepare for that every single summer. And I guess the point you're making is that you've got the winter pressures, but if it now becomes the case where you've got summer pressure as well because of huge admissions, the NHS is already on its knees, as described by previous Prime Minister, is going to be facing the pressure two times a year.
5: Oh, massively.
4: Possible.
5: And there's going to be, you know, huge amounts of resources that are going to be piled into to this, and I think, you know, quite rightly. It's going to be very difficult for any kind of government to prepare for this. And you already see, anyway, the public trying to prepare because portable aircon units are now sold out until early next year.
4: Yeah, I don't think you can get one if you're looking for one. Sticking with the heat-related stories, through a bit of snark from the Daily Mail here about ambulance crews having to take hydration breaks, but I suppose in all seriousness, it's something that you will have to do because if people are working in hot temperatures, there is a case to be made for making sure that at least the staff aren't getting sick as well if they're going to be looking after other people.
5: Yeah, exactly. I mean, this has kind of come from the advice from Unison, so a trade union that looks after a lot of paramedics, and they're saying that, of course, that the conditions that they're working under are incredibly harmful to health. And I can understand the frustration because, again, obviously, if you're suffering from an urgent situation, you're calling 999 and then you see ambulances, you know, pictured like this, just taking breaks, and you think that they're having a jolly. But as you say, that if they're not well and they're not looking after their own health, then how can they look after someone else? So I think it's kind of a classic, you know, good, silly season sort of story.
4: A little bit, yeah.
5: I can understand, obviously, the frustration, but especially with the heat, as we've seen, it's very difficult to operate normally when you're in an office, never mind when you're trying to save lives.
4: Absolutely, absolutely. And we're going to get more warm temperatures in the south next week as well. So it's coming back, so prepare yourselves. All right, when have you picked out here?
5: Yeah, this is
4: Oasis are back to...
5: Absolutely, to Nebworth. So this is...
4: Famous gig.
5: Exactly. So this is the Star article, and it brings out the point that in, I think it was 1996 anyway, that 4% of the population applied for tickets. Probably could easily be mirrored this time if it is in such high demand. But what was thought of is that Oasis did have a huge tour that managed, very fortunate to go to across the country. They thought that was just going to be...
4: Did you go?
5: The only one. I was very fortunate.
4: Which one did you go to?
5: Eton Park.
4: Oh, not bad. Yeah. Oh, beautiful.
5: Very good. Saw Pep Guardiola in the audience. It was quite amazing, really, seeing all the great and the good in just like the normal kind of crowd.
4: Yeah, you're good.
5: So looking at this, I think it's, you know, the feel like they're nailed on now to do Nebworth. Mm. But also the interesting part is their odds have been slashed to headline Glastonbury next year, and they consistently ruled that out. Mm. So they've been moved from 3-1 to 1-2. Maybe that's just a surge in betting, but, you know, I think the bookies are always ahead of the games. They're always ahead of everyone, pollsters. Yeah. So if they're doing this, then, you know, it must be incredibly likely at the
4: moment. My Oasis knowledge is not great as to when they've done Glastonbury before. I imagine they must have done back in the day.
5: They've done it at least twice.
4: Right.
5: I think that maybe three times off the top of my head. Mm. But the first couple, of course, after the first two albums, by far the most popular.
4: Yeah, yeah.
5: And then towards the end, when I think kind of acrimony between the brothers and the Bad Blood was is getting out, I think probably not as good headline performances. But I think with this, Liam's voice sounds exceptional. It did in the last tour, so
4: back.
5: If they kept that up and they're both back...
4: Issue around tickets? We're not going to see those price surges again like we did last time, are we?
5: They'll be huge. I mean, Glastonbury's probably going to be incredibly expensive again.
4: Yeah.
5: But I can imagine hundreds of pounds.
4: Right. story here in your paper again of a young man who is making loads of money selling Lego bricks. My son is very much into Lego at the moment, so I'm wondering if I can start selling some of his kit and get some money in as well.
5: Well, Matt, I remember growing up, Lego was, you know, still quite expensive, but now it's extortion. It's hundreds of pounds.
4: So much money to buy some of those kits, yeah. Honestly.
5: And I guess that, you know, it's probably better than other play sets. But the figure that he's winning is £300,000 last year. I mean, that is, you know, a huge amount of money to be spending. And it looks like a lot of them are kind of, you know, little figurines that from Star Wars. I think this is what it's pictured here.
4: Yeah.
5: But just bits and bobs that, you know, I mean, 95 kilograms worth that's sold to £22,000.
4: People really want those Lego bits, man, honestly. They really do. And if you ever stepped on one, you'll know that you don't actually want your house.
5: I think it's worse than stepping on a plug.
4: Very painful.
5: Yeah.
4: Very painful, as I experienced this morning with those Lego bricks. All right, moving to my favourite story of the day, which is the Beast of Brescia. This is a monitor lizard that has escaped from, well, we're not quite sure where, are we, Tom? But it's now terrorising a town in Italy.
5: Yeah, and you can see, of course, that, you know, this is sort of the kind of tropical temperatures that are really reaching across Europe. But I think the funniest photo from that Times piece was the animal just licking the ice cream.
4: Yeah, so you can see there in the Times mock-up, they've got some AI picture of this monster lizard having time of its life on holidays, eating an ice cream, being chased by a ranger, and then what's that one, Raven as well? Yeah, is it a disco on stage?
5: I think people's like AI knowledge and creativity is just so funny, and to kind of bring that out and kind of make light of this, considering that I think if I saw this,
4: it'd be pretty scary.
5: Yes,
4: very. I saw a small monster lizard once in Thailand, and it was terrifying. I mean, this is a big boy, so yeah, watch out if you're in Brescia.
5: Yeah,
4: Tom, thank you for now. We'll see you again next hour. I'm going to bring Phoebe Southworth, our correspondent, back in, because we've had an update on those train disruption delays from the service providers. What are they telling us, Phoebe?
0: So they're saying that engineers have worked through the night, essentially, to try to resolve the issue. And now most operators are running absolutely fine, but there are still some delays on the Transpennine Express. Mm-hmm. So just to remind people what happened, yesterday lunchtime, the Manchester Rail Operating Centre faced a power outage. And that affected signalling across lots of different services running through the West Midlands and Northwest England. Cancellations, delays, lots of people saying they were stranded on their journeys. And not only that, but there was also a wartime bomb which was discovered near the railway between Tamworth and Burton-on-Trent. So kind of a perfect storm. We were expecting the disruption to kind of continue through today, but given that the fault has been resolved overnight and it's just a few services now affected on the Transpennine Express, customers should still check before they travel, but it's looking much better.
4: So likely there will be some disruption because of crews being in the wrong places, but they should be getting back to some kind of relatively normal service. And it's a tricky one as well, because of course it's Friday. People are probably getting away and trying to use the services a lot, so there'll be more pressure on them than perhaps would be in a normal weekday.
0: Yeah, that's exactly it. And I think it's exactly the time of the year when people are trying to get away. So there'll be a lot of people boarding trains in the hope of getting to the airport, Manchester Airport, no doubt. Mm-hmm. And they would have faced a lot of trouble this morning. As you said, it's mainly because trains and crews are not where they should have been this morning because of the signalling problems yesterday. But yes, thankfully, fault now resolved and things should start getting back to normal as the day progresses.
4: So they work through the night. Are we clear yet as to what caused the power outage?
0: We still don't know yet, but we need to find out quickly because the Manchester Rail Operating Centre I mentioned before is supposed to be, by 2034, the place where all the signalling across the northwest is controlled. So I'm sure there will be a solution found to what happened, but I'll update later if I get it.
4: Thank you so much for that. So the delays will continue, but the service should be back. Headlines coming up next.

0: Good morning. It's 8 a.m. and this is Mornings with me, Kamali Melbourne. Your headlines this hour. The Sky News investigation can reveal how the UK's drugs industry is being fueled by people smugglers, using migrants to grow and deliver drugs as a payback for their services. Train disruption as rail services have been restored after yesterday's power outage, but passengers are told to expect delays and cancellations. We will show you how life in Ukraine's second city continues dramatically changed under the hourly threat of drone and rocket attack. Meta, the owners of Instagram, Facebook and WhatsApp, ordered to pay £420 million in the US over the danger that the apps pose to children. Plus, the controversial comedy show at this year's Edinburgh Fringe should the trauma of a wrongful conviction trump the trauma of a lost family member. Hello and good morning. A Sky News investigation can reveal how the UK's drugs industry is being fueled by people smugglers using migrants to grow and deliver drugs as payback for their services. With first-hand testimony and undercover reporting, we show in detail how the payback system works and how the traffickers are mocking the UK's border security. Well, in the week where yet another Prime Minister promised to stop the boats, we can expose that the Channel Tunnel, which one Albanian people smuggler says he uses, offering luxury travel with a fake passport.
1: It's the middle of the day in a London street.
2: Salam brother, how are you?
1: We're meeting a people smuggler.
2: Brother, sorry, man. It's meeting first time in it, bro.
1: After a year-long investigation, we sit down to discuss business. We've sent someone posing as a potential customer, trying to get a fictitious cousin to Britain illegally.
2: At the moment, he's in France.
1: The smuggler wants a cash payment delivered to a London address. We're disguising his identity because of the risk to journalists involved in the making of this report.
3: I'll tell you how much this money is. It's 24,000. Okay? Because I'm seeing money. It's coming. This address is here.
2: Yeah.
3: It's my house. And I'm bringing it over.
2: Okay.
1: The smuggler admits he's a convicted drug dealer and in the country illegally. In follow-up calls, our undercover customer says he's only got half the money.
4: How much money do you have?
1: Eventually, the smuggler offers us a deal to pay him back by selling drugs on the streets of Britain.
5: I will bring you 12,000, yes?
4: Yeah.
5: And then the other 12,000 he will pay back by working for you.
4: Yeah.
5: Is he going to be selling coke or growing weed?
4: Coke.
1: The smuggler says the cousin can earn £2,000 a week delivering pure cocaine worth around £26,000 a kilo.
4: Yeah, that means where to go, everything. Give it to me, some sort of help.
5: So you are the boss? Yeah. I see it, you are an Albanian mafia.
1: We've discovered details of the smuggler's audacious system, offering to smuggle the fictitious cousin via the Channel Tunnel with a fake British passport and in comfort in the passenger seat of a luxury car.
3: It's coming called a Range Rover.
4: 100,000? It's bad?
2: Yeah, yeah. So nobody think.
1: Boasting about the experience of the Turkish woman who will be driving the car, the smuggler claims she's been transporting people on the same route for 4 years, including children.
6: Hiya.
7: Thank you. You're taking the
6: traffic? Yeah.
4: Everything is good. It's a very good driver. It's a girl.
2: Okay.
4: It's a very good profession. But yeah, but I saw 100 to 200 times. So it's good every week.
5: You know the UK border? Has she ever been stopped before?
4: No.
5: He's thinking, are they not going to search me? Are they not going to stop me?
4: Nothing.
5: Okay, so it sounds like UK border is bullshit.
4: Yeah.
5: Okay, bro, let me speak to my cousin, and then I get back to you. Okay, ciao, brother, ciao.
4: Ciao.
1: We never called again. With Albanian gangs dominating much of the drugs industry in Britain, we can reveal just how lucrative and terrifying delivering drugs as payback to a people smuggler can be.
8: I thought I was going to die.
6: you can't relax for a minute.
1: Benny, not his real name, told us he'd been smuggled to Britain from France, hidden in the driver's cab of a lorry. Benny's agreed to be interviewed, but afraid of the Albanian criminals he worked for, we've revoiced Benny's words.
6: Albanians who come by lorry have to do illegal jobs. I chose drug dealing because I could make money faster.
1: Benny says he simply couldn't cope with the stress of being a Class A drug dealer delivering cocaine, so switched to growing cannabis.
6: You are in the house alone and the smell of cannabis drives you crazy. You are scared about the police and scared about criminal gangs coming with a machete to steal the cannabis and kill me.
1: Benny says he paid off his debts, then made more than £140,000 for himself before he stopped growing cannabis.
6: No working anymore, so only spending. Good restaurants, casino, every night party, but I played too much in casino, so I lost big money.
1: We gathered a list of numbers from social media sites used by smugglers. In a series of phone calls and messages, they openly tout the use of transport links to reach Britain illegally. When asked about payment, one wrote, "It will be better and safer here in the UK, in London."
2: It's moving first time in it, bro. You know what I mean?
1: People smugglers operating on Britain's streets, and in some cases fueling the UK's escalating drugs trade as payment for their services. In response to our investigation, a spokesperson for the Home Office, which is responsible for border checks, said, "We are relentless in our disruptions of criminal activity. Since the general election, we have convicted nearly 200 individuals for people smuggling, using cars, lorries and vans, resulting in sentences totalling over 340 years. We continue to investigate cases in the Channel Tunnel."
0: Well, earlier I got this reaction from the Asylum Minister, Anna Turley.
7: And I commend the journalism that Sky has undertaken to find this. I mean, we are pleased that asylum applications through the Channel Tunnel are down by 25% from people who've come through that route. So we are clamping down on that. And actually, this has been a situation for many years. I started my career in the Home Office 20 years ago when we were working on dealing with those coming through on lorries, coming through the Channel Tunnel. We've had a huge amount of enforcement over the last couple of decades in terms of the security checks, the use of technology that we have there, and putting British border controls in France. And that's had an impact. And obviously, you know, we're now, it's a bit of a whack-a-mole. We see people obviously trying to come over on boats. But it's really important that while we're focused on making sure that we stop the crossings, that we also make sure that we are keeping every entry method as tight as possible.
0: And you can see the full version of that special report on our YouTube channel. Just scan the QR code that you find on screen right now. Now, disruption on the railways continues somewhat this morning. Services have been restored after a power outage yesterday, but passengers are told to expect delays and cancellations. Phoebe Southworth is following all of this for us. Phoebe, morning again to you. So, services back, but disruption still.
8: Yes, so this all kind of kicked off yesterday about lunchtime at the Manchester Rail Operating Centre, where there was a power outage that affected signalling. So lots of trains across the Midlands and northwest of England were affected. Passengers were reported being stranded. They couldn't get to where they needed to be. Obviously, a terrible time for this to happen. It's holiday season, isn't it? Also, separately from that, a wartime bomb was discovered near the railway between Tamworth and Burton-on-Trent. So these things combined created absolute chaos and misery for many passengers. Well, today Network Rail has provided an update. They've said that, I can read you a statement just now, they've said Network Rail engineers worked through the night to restore signalling systems, with signalling fully restored late yesterday evening. Trains displaced by the disruption were also returned to nearby depots, allowing train operators to restart services this morning. Network Rail is very sorry to passengers whose journeys have been disrupted and would like to thank customers for their patience while engineers work to recover the railway. It will provide some comfort to passengers who are travelling today because it looks like the disruption is kind of being fixed. It's still some TransPennine Express services which continue to be affected, but it's looking a lot better than yesterday at this point.
0: Still check before you go to the station though, right? Just in case. Phoebe, for now, thanks so much. All right, we're going to Ukraine now, where drone attacks by Russia have become so common that the roads around the city of Kharkiv are covered in nets. Petrol stations, shopping centres and other areas are the main targets, but hospitals are also now coming under attack, forcing medical care underground. Our chief correspondent, Stuart Ramsey, reports.
9: This is a first for Ukraine's second city, Kharkiv. Nets being put up to protect vital supply routes from Russian drone attacks. The threat level from first-person view drones, FPVs as they're known, because someone's actually guiding the weapon, is so great that they're encasing the city's ring road. Up here, in the northern part of Kharkiv, 20-odd miles from the border, the traffic thins out. The empty roads adding to the sense of danger.
10: It's quite strange driving around Ukraine's second largest city on its ring road, completely surrounded by anti-drone nets. It's quite a feat. Now, we've seen it in the east before, but we haven't seen it around Kharkiv like this. Outside of the nets, we've been past a number of petrol stations that have been destroyed, but also shopping malls as well. But this is sort of where we're getting to when, as I say, the second city feels threatened enough to put up these nets.
9: Shopping malls and petrol stations are the primary targets. They're doing what they can to protect them. There's nothing they can do to stop the rockets.
10: So we're hearing the alarms going now. You just ignore them until you know where it's going.
11: Yes, all the time. But if we went down to the shelter every single time, we'd never have any time left to work.
9: In war, the oldest and the youngest are always the most vulnerable. This maternity clinic in Kharkiv knows all about danger. They just deal with it. Natalia Kapustnik is the current head of the maternity wing of the hospital. For 40 years, she's worked here, delivering 10,000 babies. Since 2014, when all of this really started, she has never left Ukraine. You can sense her resilience, but she's also very sad.
11: More than anything, I think all of us, and probably everyone here, struggles with the fact that we never imagined times like these would come. We lived alongside people we thought were normal neighbors. And then one morning you wake up at 5 o'clock to explosions all around your home.
10: Very beautiful.
9: Anna is just 2 days old, born during an air raid.
10: Congratulations.
12: Thank you so much.
9: For her mum, Irina, the joy of giving birth is tempered by the simple fact that her baby is a war child. From her first breath, Anna has been living in danger.
10: As a new mum, with this war going on, what's it like giving birth when it's in the middle of a war?
13: We try to stay as calm as we can, keep going, stay strong, and dream of a day when all of this finally comes to an end, when our children can grow up safe and in peace, and life can be the way it was before the invasion.
9: The staff say that the birth rate here has dropped dramatically since the start of the war, while the instances of complications during birth have increased as well. These are all a consequence of living in a war zone. Across Ukraine, people are realizing their subterranean existence is their only real guarantee of security. It's the same here. They're preparing for a life underground.
10: There is a real fear in Kharkiv that this war is going to increase and intensify and that even more bombing of the city will take place. So this is going to be, if you like, the surgical section. It's been done up. It's pretty impressive stuff. It's designed for everyone to live underground for as long as necessary. This is for premature births. This is one of the first underground hospitals that's been built in this city, but we're told there's going to be many more, and many more in other cities across Ukraine as this war grinds on.
9: In July, more civilians were killed or injured than at any time since the start of the war in 2022. And for the first time, the mortality rate is 4 times higher than the birth rate here in Ukraine. And the war is the reason. Sustaining life in Ukraine is now a national priority. An end to the war would immediately help. But nobody here is holding out too much hope. Stuart Ramsey, Sky News, Kharkiv.
0: Right, let's look through some of the day's other news now. And Meta has been told to pay £420 million to the US court for failing to warn the public about the dangers that its platforms pose to kids. It's the largest ruling against a social media company over child safety. The judge described Meta as a public nuisance like air pollution. Meta says it will appeal. Seven people have been killed after a shooting at a school in Thailand. It happened in the Nonthaburi province. Police say the gunman killed himself following the attack. Artificial intelligence has been used to create new viruses for the first time. Researchers at Stanford University used AI to design 16 viruses which attack bacteria, which they claim can't directly harm human or animal cells. Amanda Knox, the American woman at the centre of one of the world's most high-profile murder cases, is performing at this year's Edinburgh Fringe. Now, Knox was convicted, then later acquitted, of the murder of the British student Meredith Kircher in 2007 in Italy. Her show, Cartwheel, references both the case and the way she was portrayed, but her decision to appear at the festival has led to criticism. Our arts and entertainment correspondent, Katie Spencer, has this.
14: One of the most recognisable names performing at this year's Edinburgh Fringe isn't a comedian.
15: I've been trapped in a tragedy box.
14: But should Amanda Knox be performing stand-up here? The internet is split and there's even a petition calling for the show to be cancelled.
16: So an existential question for Edinburgh audiences. What matters more, respect for a murder victim's family or the right of an acquitted woman to turn her own trauma into art?
15: I talk about all of my experiences going through being vilified, but I also talk about the experience of trying to explain that to my daughter and how absurd that can be. Like telling my four-year-old daughter a Dr. Seuss fairy tale version of this very dramatic and serious thing that happened to me and people that I cared about.
16: In 2007, Knox made headlines after the murder of her British roommate, Meredith Kircher, while she was an American exchange student in Italy. She was convicted alongside her then boyfriend and spent almost 4 years in prison before Italy's highest court definitively acquitted them both in 2015. The case sparked years of debate about the Italian justice system and how the story was reported by the media.
14: One of the most repeated stories was the claim that she'd done a cartwheel at a police station as the murder investigation was unfolding, an allegation that became part of a wider narrative portraying her as eccentric and lacking emotion.
16: While for Knox, naming her show Cartwheel is about reclaiming a word that became synonymous with the scrutiny and vilification she faced, critics see it as yet another insensitive reference to a time that remains incredibly painful for Meredith Kircher's family.
14: If this set is intended to be more about motherhood, about where you are now, surely calling it Cartwheel, you are referencing the murder, what happened to Meredith.
15: I'm referencing how I was wrongly vilified in the murder of Meredith.
14: But in referencing that, do you not see that that would be triggering to her family?
15: I mean, it would be... Again, I can't speak to what is or is not triggering to Meredith's family. What I can say is that I've never seen the kind of scrutiny and criticism pointed towards a wrongly accused man that I've seen pointed towards me.
16: A petition backed by Meredith Kircher's sister argues the show is distasteful, risks trivialising violence against women and should be cancelled.
17: Previously, the family, as you know, many will know, we've kept a sort of reserved silence, and I think that's the right thing to do. But in this instance, I think there was quite a sort of impact on many people. We felt very strongly that the violence surrounding the theme is not appropriate for a platform at a comedy show. But I would have hoped that 2 decades on, we'd maybe have a little bit more empathy around using this theme and association in such a traumatic sort of, you know, event in our lives. I would really hope that moving forward, she can try to move away from Meredith's name. I very much understand that she has her own story to tell, but we've heard it many, many times now.
16: Knox insists the show is about surviving injustice, public humiliation, and rebuilding her life.
15: I can't say that I was anticipating a petition, but I was anticipating criticism and pushback in the sense that I have always received criticism and pushback no matter what I've done.
16: Despite calls to cancel Amanda Knox's Edinburgh run, her performances have already sold out, meaning the debate surrounding Cartwheel will play out to full houses. Katie Spencer, Sky News in Edinburgh.
0: A blur, one of the most recognisable names in British music, burst onto the scene in the 90s and are one of the founding members of the Britpop sound. Let's have a little listen.

0: Yep. Now, 35 years after their debut album, founding member and drummer Dave Rowntree, who you saw there in the... Where is he? That's Damon. Anyway, we'll get to him. is exhibiting a collection of unseen photos that he took back in the band's early days. There he is. And I'm pleased to say that Dave is here with you. Dave, it's a pleasure to meet you, mate. Good morning to you.
1: Thank you.
0: You had a little chuckle when you were seeing that because you thought the video was a bit crazy. Why?
1: Well, I remember the day, basically, we were all attached to wires and the wires were then fed through the walls. And we had these massive, great roadies with handles on the other end of the wire. And when the director went, go, they would run really fast away from the... Absolutely wham us against the wall. It was just insane.
0: We were talking, actually, about Song 2 before... you came in and how I felt like that was a bit of a change in the sound from you guys from that album. What was the sort of the direction? What were you thinking of when you went into that sort of thing?
1: It's hard to say. I mean, the albums, all of our albums have had very different kinds of music on, and each album's been different from the last. And that's been one of the reasons I think why we've lasted so long, is we've always tried, we're too easily bored to repeat ourselves.
0: Stick in one thing. And,
1: always trying to try something new.
0: Let's see some of the pictures, please, because I was very lucky to get a little sneak peek of some of these. Some lovely shots. Lots that look like they were taken while you were in Japan, is that right?
1: Yeah, Japan, North America, Mexico, Europe. Yeah, it was really our first world tour,
0: right,
1: where most of the pictures are from.
0: There we go.
1: Yeah, that's from Niagara Falls. We started this first North American tour.
0: Kids. I mean, how old are you guys there?
1: Oh, early 20s.
0: Wild.
1: Yeah. But this, weirdly, that's still how I see the other members of the band. You know, we're like family. You don't notice your family. You

0: seems very chill, very tranquil, and I suppose it does fit with the persona that I had of Blur, but I was still kind of surprised to see it.
1: Yeah, most of the time, the drummer in the Stones famously said when he was asked what it was like being in the Stones for 25 years, he said it was like being in the Stones for 5 years and sitting around for 20 wow. years. That's kind of what being in a band is. Mm. Most of it's travelling, waiting, you know, backstage, dressing rooms. And that's the stuff I wanted to take pictures of for the book. Because, you know, you remember the big things in life. You know, I thought, well, I'll remember the gigs, I'll remember the TV appearances, all that kind of stuff. But I wanted to remember the minutiae of what it felt like being in a band. So I took pictures of all the other stuff, the sitting around, the backstage, the travelling, the airports, all that kind of thing. Because back in the day when I took these pictures, you know, this was 1989, 1990, the band had just started, and our kind of music was incredibly unfashionable, you know. So I thought, well, if we're only going to get 15 minutes of fame, I'm going to remember every single second of that 15 minutes.
0: We're drumming nerding off camera, but can we camera nerd a bit here? What kind of camera were you working with?
1: I was working with an Olympus OM-10, which is a film camera.
0: Nice.
1: Not a particularly good camera, kind of cheap as chips, really, but it had a light meter in the viewfinder, which was quite unusual in those days, so maybe you could whip it up and take a picture quickly.
0: And were you developing as you were going, or did you like discover this film a little while ago and think, I'm going to put all this together?
1: Yeah, I put all the pictures in a shiny metal box, because obviously metal, strong substance, protects whatever's in case. And then I lost the box.
0: No way.
1: And I lost the box for 25 years.
0: Are you serious?
1: Yes.
0: Wow.
1: I didn't find it again until one day Graham and I were at some award show or something. And we both recently moved house, and we were saying, isn't it weird when you move house, there's this pile of boxes you just cart from house to house and never unpack.
0: Just done it myself.
1: Rubbish in. We said, why would we just throw these boxes away? You know, clearly we don't need what's ever in the boxes. So literally on the way to the tip, I thought, well, I better just check. And I opened the top box, and voila,
0: the
1: shiny metal box, yes.
0: Gems of Britpop history. I mean, just magnificent. Just having moved house, I discovered a couple of pictures of me and some old friends that I've been sharing. I'll show you later. They're hilarious, because it does, having those kind of pictures on film takes you back to a time that you'd kind of forgotten, but was really important, obviously.
1: Yes. Yeah. And without these pictures, I mean, I certainly wouldn't have remembered much about those days. I mean, to be honest, about a third of the pictures, I have no idea who the people in here are. You know, clearly I knew them very well in 1989, but I have no idea who they are now.
0: We had a story last hour, sorry to talk about the Rivals, about Oasis signing for Nebworth.
1: Yeah.
0: What's the reunion plan for Blur? When are we going to see you guys on tour doing stuff again?
1: Well, from my perspective, it's a question of when rather than if. But there's nothing in the diary at the moment. However, don't be disheartened by that, because there's never anything in the diary. It always takes us by surprise.
0: How are the band? I mean, how are you guys getting on as you're in your middle age now?
1: We're all good.
0: Are you in a text group, like a WhatsApp group?
1: We have got a WhatsApp group.
0: Excellent.
1: Yeah, it's not a high volume WhatsApp group, but you know, we turn out to support each other at each other's things. You know, I went to see Damon recently, I went to see Alex's Britpop classical thing, I went to see Graham on the Graham shows. Yeah. So, you know, we support each other in our endeavours. And then it's just, we still enjoy playing together. So we don't do it a lot. Every 5 years or so, we get back together again and do something. You know, the last time we did that, we played Wembley Stadium for two nights, which is really exciting.
0: Yeah.
1: But it takes an interesting idea like that to tempt us back together.
0: Damon's on tour at the moment with Gorillaz, isn't he? Yeah. Doing stuff in North America. I mean, what would it take then to get you back on stage? Are you guys still writing? Are you still making music?
1: Yeah. Well, we released an album when we did the last tour. And if we do another tour, I guess we'll do the same thing. But yeah, it takes an interesting idea. Our agent has these interesting ideas. He's a past master at it. Like when we got back together the first time, that was 2009. Mm. And the the series of concerts that's now called British Summertime
0: Hyde Park. Yep.
1: That was the first one of those. And so we got a phone call saying, you know, we're going to do these series of concerts. Would you like to headline the first one? Well, you can't say no to that, can you? And then the next one, 2012, got the phone call from the agent. Would you like to headline the party at the end of the Olympics?
0: Why not?
1: Again, you can't say no, can you? And this time it was Wembley. Would you like to play Wembley Stadium? It's like a bucket list thing. So we're waiting for that phone call from the agent, really, with an exciting new an exciting new idea.
0: There are absolutely millions hoping that will happen. I'm being told that I've got to wrap up. I'm going to ask you a couple more questions really quick.
1: Yep.

0: Favorite? What's your favorite Blur song? I can tell you mine, but what's yours?
1: My favorite is a song called Caramel. It's not a big hit,
0: yeah,
1: but it's a really beautiful song, kind of maudlin song that Damon's so good at, about a really dark subject.
0: Yeah, I like No Distance Left to Run as well, which is one of Damon's maudlin songs as well, and yeah. No Other Way as well, which me and my band used to play badly when we were.
1: Hopefully, you've got some video of that.
0: It's been burned. I'd send that to the tip as quick as I possibly could. Look, Dave, it's been great speaking to you. All the best to the band when you speak to them from me.
1: Thank you very much.
0: Hopefully, we'll have you on again soon. When can we see the exhibition? That's the most important thing.
1: Yes, the exhibition, from some of the photos of the book, completely unseen if you don't have the book, is on at Indelible Fine Art in Brighton, mm-hmm. and it's on for the next 6 weeks. Then I've got a one-man show about the early 90s and the birth of the band and all of that kind of stuff, which kicks off, the autumn part of it kicks off the Edinburgh Fringe on the 27th and 28th of August.
0: Oh, it's coming up, so you're going up there to do it. All right.
1: I am.
0: Well, Dave, pleasure to meet you.
1: You too.
0: Thank you so much. Good morning to you, and hopefully we'll speak again soon. We'll see you on tour really soon. Thank you. All right, well, we're going to go to Edinburgh pretty soon as well. Katie Spencer is up there.

0: Right, thanks for staying with us. As promised, back to Edinburgh now. It's the first day of the Fringe. Our dear Katie Spencer, arts and entertainment correspondent, is there. Katie, just had Dave Rowntree on. He's going to be up in Edinburgh in a couple of weeks' time. Should have had you here for that conversation. I'm sure you were a massive Blur fan. Still are.
1: I was a massive Blur fan. Yeah, well, yeah, I went to see them when they were on tour. So, yeah, so it's exciting that Dave Rowntree will be up here later this month. He's not the only one, though. We are joined by comedian and illustrator Olaf Falafel, who is, may I call you, an Edinburgh veteran at this stage? How many Edinburghs have you done, Olaf?
2: It's my 12th. 12th? 12th year.
1: So, yeah, has Edinburgh changed, evolved over those 12 years, or is it déjà vu?
2: It feels like déjà. It is Groundhog Day for
1: Edinburgh
2: me.
1: Dream.
2: I've evolved. The beard's got greyer every year. But yeah, it feels my first day yesterday, and it feels like I've not been away.
1: I dared to take my coat off, which is unwise in Edinburgh, isn't it?
2: It feels a bit chilly
1: now. It already
2: feels
1: like it could rain. Look, tell us, you've two shows, kids one and an adult one.
2: I'm doing
1: one.
2: A kids
1: What's
2: one. I'm going to show you, so I'm ducking down here, I'm going to show you my flyers, because I always try and do nice, interesting flyers. So this is my kids show, it's called My Stupidest Super Stupid Show.
1: Do you need me as a glamorous assistant?
2: Glamorous assistant, you can hold those.
1: Okay.
2: And my grown-up show is actually a joke in the title. It's called I Used to Work in a Helium Balloon Factory Until They Let Me Go. And then if you look on the back of my flyers, I always do a fun little animation. So I'm going to show you my supersonic sausage.
1: Oh, it's flying.
2: There you go. It doesn't always get that reaction. So, yeah, a lot of fun doing this one in the morning and then entertaining grown-ups. There's a lot of crossover between the two as well. It's all very stupid.
1: Who is the harder audience to win over? I guess adults, you can have sort of drunk people here.
2: My show's at 2:30.
1: You don't do that. At 2:30, that would be pretty.
2: So in Scotland, you do get them still in Scotland, but not as many as you would if I was doing a late show. The kids are tough because they will tell you. I always say they are like drunk hecklers because they have no filter. They will tell you exactly what they're thinking. If something is rubbish, they will say, that's rubbish. So, yeah, but it is a lot of fun.
1: Well, you've been writing books for these drunk hecklers as well.
2: These little mini drunk hecklers.
1: Should we quickly have a look at them before
2: my book.
1: We get into what you're going to show me?
2: I've just had a brand new graphic novel come out called The Far Out Five, and in my kitchen.
1: Tell us who this character is.
2: That is Unicorn. He's a unicorn who spews rainbows. He's a rock and roll unicorn who spews rainbows, and we draw him in the kids' show.
1: Good.
2: And then that's my second one, which isn't out yet, so I'm not going to show you that.
1: Ooh. Well, we only have 90 seconds left, and
2: always
1: gets a bit strange and surreal. So you were going to give us a flavour of what happens. This is during the kids' show.
2: During the kids' show, I get one of the kids to dress up as a dung beetle of the future, which is going to be you, Katie.
1: No.
2: So I've got you a glitter ball helmet.
1: I've got a really big head.
2: And here you go. There's a levitation device. Put your thumb on there. What you've got to do is levitate this ball of dung through a fiery hoop. Well, that's kind of the point.
1: Okay.
2: Press your thumb down. And then we all chant dung.
1: Oh. Ah!
2: Ah! Come on, Katie.
1: I can do this.
2: Dung.
1: Oh. Do I need to be... Which way's the wind? Which way's the wind?
2: It's Edinburgh wind. Dung. Dung. Dung. Dung. Dung. Dung. Through the hoop.
1: No, I've got to get this. Come on, we've only got a few more seconds. It's got really windy all of a sudden. Dung. Dung.
2: It's not going to happen. Katie, you don't win an Xbox. I'm sorry.
1: An Xbox? I don't have one of
2: That's
1: Xbox.
2: What you would have won.
1: Oh well. Sorry, back to you in the studio then.
0: Other consoles, of course, available. I feel like we should do a split screen and have you guys there trying to do that, because the nation wants to know whether or not you can achieve that, Katie.
1: Can you carry on talking amongst yourselves.
0: I mean, Jackie will wait.
2: I tell you what, if I stand here...
1: Dung. Is this good TV?
2: This is great TV.
1: Dung!
3: Yeah! It was worth the wait.
2: Did we get that on camera?
3: We got it. Olaf, Katie, thank you for that. Nice one, guys. Jackie.
4: Are you serious?
3: Unimpressed. Look at this. Look at the body language.
4: Serious?
3: Why are we waiting to watch that?
0: I thought it was hilarious. And also, more hilarious, because it upset you a bit, I'm joking.
4: Yeah, I am not bringing hilarious news this morning. I'm really not. UEFA really digging in. What is clear is that they want Gianni Infantino gone from FIFA. There is just no question about it. Overnight, couple of developments. The Argentinian FA have come out in support of Gianni Infantino. I don't think that is particularly a surprise. Mexico, though, have also come out to back Infantino, which is actually going against their federation, CONCACAF, so that is kind of a surprise. Yesterday, the FA officially withdrew their support for Infantino in a letter, and the Players' Union FIFPro said what happened was a profound abuse of presidential power. Now, UEFA are digging in. They said in a statement, yesterday's announcement that some people employed by the FIFA president and whose careers depend on his favour agree with him changes nothing. So their boycott of FIFA events is still going to go ahead. They said, yes, you've dropped the plan to sell off FIFA assets, but we've got no guarantee that you won't try something like this again, and that's why we're sticking to our guns. So there are several tournaments coming up which could be affected. So the under-20 Women's World Cup, that's in September. That's probably the first thing. The under-17 Women's World Cup, the under-17 World Cup, and the Lionesses versus Greece, and that's in a World Cup playoff in October. A lot of women's events would be affected by this boycott. How can they get rid of him? Well, they could call a meeting of an extraordinary Congress meeting in which they would need to get 19 of the 37 votes on the FIFA committee. Mm-hmm. They would need to get 19 votes to get rid of him and call a vote of no confidence. That's quite hard to do, given the makeup of that committee. They could also trigger a vote of no confidence by, you know, looking to all 211 nation states who vote in FIFA. If you get 106 of those votes, you can also get him out. Will they put up someone in the election to go against him? I should think they probably will.
0: Right.
4: Somebody will go up against him. There are enough people, I suppose, that want him out. But that candidate has to be named by November the 16th. So you've then got to make sure that candidate is going to get enough votes. So it is literally a numbers game.
0: Yeah.
4: And maybe Gianni Infantino, after that meeting the other day, feels emboldened and confident that he has...
0: He kind of wanted to back off, didn't he?
4: That he had. Yeah. Don't criticise us anymore.
0: It's a full-on crisis.
4: We're watching. It is an absolute civil war. And it is extraordinary.
0: It really is.
4: But it is going to go on. And you feel like this story is not finished.
0: No.
4: He's in position for now, but it's not finished. Transfers going on at the moment before the season starts. Obviously, Rodri, two clubs now fighting over him from Man City. Man City want to keep Rodri. He is a Spain captain. He is absolutely brilliant.
0: Brilliant player
4: of the World Cup. Barcelona now want him. Mm. Real Madrid were thinking they had him in their sights at 50 million. Barcelona have come in and said, well, actually, we want him too. And there are reports, suggestions that he would prefer Barcelona.
0: Really?
4: But Man City would obviously dearly love to keep him.
0: And he wants to go back to Spain, does he?
4: And he wants to, I think, right. Spain suits him right now, where he is in his life and, you know, his career. Right. Vinny Jr. is not going to Arsenal. I think every Arsenal fan could have told you that from the very beginning, that he was just using it to leverage his money at Real Madrid.
0: My dad, the United fan, was hoping he was going there, and I was like, come on, Dad, it's not happening, mate.
4: Well, let's be realistic here. Anyway, sign a new deal till 2032, 20.5 million Ooh. Plus bonuses. That is after tax as well. And
0: how nice.
4: That's quite a lot of money, isn't it?
0: Quite a lot.
4: It's quite a lot of money. Do you want to have a look at some amazing cricket footage?
0: I do, because we looked at this last hour and I cannot get enough of this.
4: Yeah.
0: Brilliant catch.
4: So Will Jacks last night pulled off this amazing catch. It was playing in the 100, run by Indians, beat London Spirit. But it is extraordinary, like reflexes, thinking, all of that.
0: I've watched it now for like the third or fourth time. I think he'd be upset that he threw it quite so far when he saves it from the boundary, because he doesn't need to go fully.
4: Well, I know. He sort of overcooked it a little bit.
0: He overdoes it, doesn't he? He overcooks that throw. Should have been a bit more chill.
4: Yeah, it made life quite a lot harder more difficult for himself than he needed. And we should just mention as well, it's 100 years since the first British Grand Prix today. But we'll show those pictures.
0: Yeah.
4: Pictures next time.
0: We will do. Jax, thanks so much. See you next hour. All right, stay with us here, because we're going to look at the morning's newspapers. Tom Scottson will join us once again.

0: I hope we haven't forgotten anything.
1: Travel insurance. I tick that box.
0: Yeah, but remember what you forgot last year.
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3: Well, the northwest will see the rain over the next few days, but most of the places look dry with heat returning to the south this weekend. Northern and western Scotland will see outbreaks of rain, which will be heavy on the hills this morning. Elsewhere, mainly dry with sunny spells, but there will be the odd shower. Wales and northern England are most at risk of some rain. It's going to turn warmer than yesterday, with temperatures returning to around average. Expect a fine afternoon with any showers fading, but the rain will continue across the north of Scotland into the evening.
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3: Please say Tom has stuck around with us all morning, so let's look through the papers once more. Tom, thanks for this. So look, let's start with this in the Times. This is kind of fascinating, actually. There's been a huge increase in the numbers of people referred to Prevent. Take us through this.
4: Yes, so the main spike in Prevent referrals to do with right-wing extremism is over the last year, and it's a huge spike from just over 1,000 to 2,000, 2,103, I should say. And that's kind of particularly after the Southport riots, after the terrible attack on those, you know, three young girls that was just absolutely tragic. So, yeah, the sense of spike is the huge one in right-wing extremism. But the Tories are hitting back in this piece, saying that there aren't the referrals for Islamic extremism are being suppressed, because they're saying that they only make up 8% of Prevent referrals, where actually you look at counter-terrorism work, that takes up 75% of the time. So they're kind of arguing that Prevent aren't doing their job correctly enough and monitoring the rise in Islamic extremism. And it, yeah, it's a really interesting one because, again, like terrorism, huge threat. It's been kind of a big part of national life now for 20 years, and particularly on the continent as well. We've seen with, you know, in Germany, and it's incredibly worrying. But yeah, as you say, these huge sharp increases in right-wing terror is something to contend with.
3: Yeah, and of course the Prevent programme has had its critics over the years since it's been in place. Many, as you mentioned, Axel Ruda Cabana, many people be contending that it's just not actually doing the job that it needs to do.
4: Absolutely. And also as well, I think that the really concerning part of it is that you look at the kind of age group, which is really concerning for Prevent, and it's 11 to 15 year olds. That's where I've seen the biggest and largest proportion of referrals.
3: 11 to 15 referred to Prevent programmes. And that's for them sort of, it's not ideology based either, that it's just looking at violence on the internet that the school or social workers or whomever has identified and then feel like it needs to be referred up, which is just extraordinary.
4: Yeah, exactly. And that's, you get the quote from the independent Prevent commissioner in this saying that, and that's the concerning thing, that in previous years, particularly in the last decades, you've seen from Islamic extremism to do with an ideology, either right-wing or left-wing ideology, whereas this is more independent, you say, kind of curated to people's own, like, wants and desires.
3: Let's move on to this story here in The Guardian. We're going to look at the reporting, but it's in the other papers as well, about protests in Deptford over houses that are reportedly housing asylum seekers and police officers being injured, one of them allegedly being bitten.
4: Yeah, I mean, it's just horrific. And I think we've seen this outbreak over the last, particularly year anyway. Of course, we saw the Epping Hotel as well and, you know, the riots that happened after that. Yeah, as you said, that a lot of this is kind of what we were talking about from Prevent as well, that people in, within communities are seeing things online. Mm-hmm. Of course, they're getting concerned, they're coming together, and therefore that's kind of really creating this kind of spontaneous action. Mm-hmm. And you, as you said, yeah, two men arrested, police injured, and, you know, it's a terrible omen, and, you know, it's, you know, something really awful to contend with. But can you believe this is going to be an isolated case? Probably not.
3: No, because it's all based around, I think, isn't it, an RAF base locally that's going to be converted to keep asylum seekers.
4: Absolutely, yeah, absolutely. And the next page...
3: Wildfires, I mean, that picture, wow.
4: I know, this is in Dunwich Heath, which is Suffolk area. Mm-hmm. And yeah, it said that this is that hundreds of football pitches worth of area that is now charred. And the ferocity of the fire has just destroyed kind of all habitat. You see some of these beautiful pictures there of kind of like the wildlife and also the plants and trees. I think what the really concerning part of this is not obviously just because of the natural cost, but also the economic cost. Mm-hmm. Coming towards the bottom of it, people from the National Trust are saying that it's going to take £500,000 worth people's money to regenerate this area.
3: Can we do it?
4: And, you know, if you think of something like this, you know, tourism is such a huge part of, you know, the British economy and, of course, like local economies. And now, of course, that, you know, one of the driest Julys ever on record, I think the driest July, that this is probably going to, again, become more common. And, you know, how often is this going to occur? It's really concerning.
3: Yeah.
4: And also, you know, particularly just, there was also quoted in the piece, and the BBC did something similar, you know, local churches dependent on flower shows every year. Obviously, they can't rely on that anymore, and the money dries up.
3: Mm-hmm. It does indeed. I'm not sure what the cause of these fires is, but there has been calls for there to be just complete bans of disposable barbecues because of the risk, as the ground is tinder dry and people aren't putting them out properly.
4: You've got that, and they're also therefore, as well, looking in the winter and the autumn, when it starts raining, of course, it can't absorb the water.
3: Absolutely.
4: You get more floods, and it's going to be really, really worrying.
3: And Skip is onto this story here in The Guardian about e-scooters. It's actually, and sort of anecdotally, something I really have noticed, lots of people riding e-scooters without helmets. Not like you would on your bike when you probably would put a helmet on. But this reporting here suggests that they are far more likely than cyclists to suffer brain injuries, yeah. I guess, because they're not wearing the safety equipment.
4: And also 1.5 times more likely for internal organ fractures and damages there. And I think kind of one of the things that probably just extrapolating from this is that a lot more people think that e-scooters are safer.
3: Oh, yeah. Well, it feels like it's easy, doesn't
4: exactly.
3: it? You just get it and you're off.
4: People go there, all you have to do is one quick scan, yeah. like a Lime bike, and you're straight off. But also the thing with something like e-scooters, I guess, is that you go on and people are probably very confidently going drunk. They've had a couple of drinks. You see people using it after 1 or 2 a.m. on a Saturday night. Yeah. And therefore, people more carefree, then they'll do what they want. And I think, you know, this goes back to a terrible case that must have been a couple of years ago now in Australia. 26-year-old woman gets an e-scooter drunk, goes into a man, kills him. And, you know, these kind of examples do happen, and it's really terrible.
3: Yeah, I mean, people should be wearing helmets when they're riding them. I think the other thing as well to remember about these e-scooters is that in places in Europe where I've ridden them, the pavement is perfectly smooth. Here, we're not having that. So you're going to hit potholes. You've got to be really, really mindful when you're on them, and people aren't taking the precautions that perhaps they should, which is worrying. All right, where are we now?
4: The overconfidence problem that's found in evolution, apparently.
3: Excellent.
4: And there's no statistics in this piece, but what they are drawing it is that apparently that it's actually the detriment to humans being too confident. And they really bring it back to the peacock's tail kind of analogy.
3: What?
4: Where with the peacock's tail is that, with, of course, all the feathers and mm-hmm. that they're highly visible to predators, but actually it's a signal for mating that they are some of the healthiest of the breed. And the same with overconfidence is that this can really draw you into making terrible decisions.
3: Yeah.
4: So obviously you think that you are better in certain areas, whether it's work or anything, than you actually are. But yeah, again, I'd be interested to see the statistics of how they can draw and how you can measure overconfidence as well.
3: Yeah, absolutely. I mean, it kind of speaks to what you're saying about the scooters as well, that overconfidence, people getting on them thinking they can just ride them quite easy. I mean, sorry to go back to scooters, but they're really heavy as well when you get on them. They're not like these lightweight things. They're quite tricky to control, aren't they?
4: They're really heavy, and yeah, it's very difficult to move them, particularly if people have had a couple of drinks.
3: I'm going to skip back. Sorry, Emma, director. I'm going to go backwards because there's a line here about magic mushrooms and how it could save a trip to the doctor for depression. I think we've known that psilocybin in magic mushrooms is quite a good treatment for depression for a while, but this is sort of continued evidence.
4: Psychedelics in general, I just think that this is kind of something now that has been, and I think that we've missed this debate for the last few years. It felt like it really kind of in the early 2010s and maybe late noughties, this kind of became kind of a prevalent feature. You know, particularly if people, as you said, you know, and you're a scientist saying that kind of the benefits. But now I'd be interested, particularly in the political debate in the UK, it feels that drug legalization's kind of been shifted. But now, mm-hmm. I guess with someone like Andy Burnham coming in, I don't know, obviously maybe his religious background might
3: stop it as Catholic, isn't it?
4: But yeah, I think it'd be very interesting to see what would now happen and whether there's going to be more of a debate from maybe like the more liberal wing of the Labour Party.
3: I suppose if they can make an argument that it sort of frees up pressure on mental health systems, mental health care, then you can make a stronger argument to make use of it, because if it could save a trip to the doctor, then it's freeing up space for other people to use it.
4: Absolutely as well, absolutely. And yeah, it'd be very interesting because, again, yeah, as you say, that if it can free up spaces in the NHS, and I don't think they're going to, you know, they need that kind of specific space, as we said, particularly looking at what happened with NHS spaces over the summer with extreme heat.
3: Yeah, absolutely. We're going to go to, I'm not sure which paper it's in, but it's about Oasis. I don't have it in front of me. It's in the Star, because you told me that you went to Oasis's first return gig. We just had Dave Rowntree here from Blur a little while ago, who was kind of teasing, said when, not if, they have a reunion tour, but Oasis has signed for Nebworth, which was an iconic moment back in the 90s when they played there for 125,000, wasn't it?
4: Something? It was a huge amount, and they always say, and I think this is regret. This is one of their regrets during the documentary, that they only did two nights and they could have done at least 10. So it'll be interesting to see now, as you say, that if they're going to do more shows, because they made a huge amount of money in the last tour, so they're going to try and do the same there. Whether it be like a Glastonbury appearance that probably break all records, because we saw someone like Elton John who had the biggest ever crowd for Glastonbury a couple of years ago. Would Oasis break that? I probably think they would do.
3: And you'd be right there front and centre.
4: I would hope so. I'd hope so. But again, getting Glastonbury tickets is definitely not a strength of mine. I've tried many
3: times.
4: I don't know about you.
3: No, I very cheekily managed to get some through work a few years ago, and that was the one and only time I managed to get the tickets.
4: That's brilliant, yeah.
3: It's the only way to do it. And Tom, appreciate you. Thank you so much for that. We'll see you again really soon. Do stay with us. We'll be back with your headlines in just a couple of minutes' time.

0: Hello there and good morning to you. It is 9 a.m. This is Mornings with me at Kamali Melbourne. Your headlines. A Sky News investigation can reveal how the UK's drugs industry is being fueled by people smugglers using migrants to grow and deliver drugs as a payback for their services. Disruption on the railways in the Midlands and the North West. Rail services have been restored after the power outage from yesterday, but passengers are told to expect delays. We'll show you how life in Ukraine's second city continues dramatically changed under the hourly threat of drone and rocket attack. Meta is ordered to pay £420 million in the United States over the danger that their apps pose to children.
1: Thank you for having me on Sky News.
0: And we'll have the latest from the Edinburgh Fringe with Katie. The pub is not appearing though. Hello and a very good morning to you. A Sky News investigation can reveal how the UK's drugs industry is being fueled by people smugglers using migrants to grow and deliver drugs as a payback for their services. With first-hand testimony and undercover reporting, we show in detail how the payback system works and how the traffickers are mocking the UK's border security. Well, in the week where yet another Prime Minister has promised to stop the boats, we can expose that it's the Channel Tunnel, which one Albanian people smuggler says he uses, offering luxury travel with a fake passport.
2: It's the middle of the day in a London street.
3: Salam brother, how are you?
2: We're meeting a people smuggler.
3: Brother, sorry, man. It's meeting first time, isn't it, bro?
2: After a year-long investigation, we sit down to discuss business. We've sent someone posing as a potential customer, trying to get a fictitious cousin to Britain illegally.
3: At the moment, he's in France.
2: The smuggler wants a cash payment delivered to a London address. We're disguising his identity because of the risk to journalists involved in the making of this report.
4: I'll tell you how much this money is. It's 24,000. Okay? I'm seeing money. It's coming. His address is here.
3: Yeah.
4: It's my house. And I'm doing good everything.
3: Okay.
2: The smuggler admits he's a convicted drug dealer and in the country illegally. In follow-up calls, our undercover customer says he's only got half the money.
5: How much money do you have?
2: Eventually, the smuggler offers us a deal to pay him back by selling drugs on the streets of Britain.
6: I will bring you 12,000, yes?
5: Yeah.
6: And then the other 12,000 he will pay back by working for you.
5: Yeah.
6: Is he going to be selling coke or growing weed?
5: Coke.
2: The smuggler says the cousin can earn £2,000 a week delivering pure cocaine worth around £26,000 a kilo.
5: Yeah, tell me where to go, everything. Give it to me, some sort of help.
6: So you are the boss? Yeah. I see it, you are an Albanian mafia.
2: We've discovered details of the smuggler's audacious system. Offering to smuggle the fictitious cousin via the Channel Tunnel with a fake British passport and in comfort in the passenger seat of a luxury car.
7: It's coming called a Range Rover.
4: 100,000? It's bad?
3: Yeah, yeah. So nobody think.
2: Boasting about the experience of the Turkish woman who will be driving the car, the smuggler claims she's been transporting people on the same route for 4 years, including children.
8: Hiya.
9: Thank you. You're taking the cover?
8: Yeah.
5: See, everything is good. It's a very good driver. It's good.
3: Okay.
5: It's very good profession. But yeah, but I saw 100 to 200 times. So it's good every week.
6: You know the UK border? Has she ever been stopped before?
5: No.
6: He's thinking, are they not going to search me? Are they not going to stop me?
5: Nothing.
6: Okay, so it sounds like UK border is bullshit.
5: Yeah.
6: Okay, bro, let me speak to my cousin, and then I get back to you. Okay, ciao, brother, ciao.
5: Ciao.
2: We never called again. With Albanian gangs dominating much of the drugs industry in Britain, we can reveal just how lucrative and terrifying delivering drugs as payback to a people smuggler can be.
1: I thought I was going to die. You can't relax for a minute.
2: Benny, not his real name, told us he'd been smuggled to Britain from France, hidden in the driver's cab of a lorry. Benny's agreed to be interviewed, but afraid of the Albanian criminals he worked for, we've revoiced Benny's words.
1: Albanians who come by lorry have to do illegal jobs. I chose drug dealing because I could make money faster.
2: Benny says he simply couldn't cope with the stress of being a Class A drug dealer delivering cocaine, so switched to growing cannabis.
1: You are in the house alone, and the smell of cannabis drives you crazy. You are scared about the police and scared about criminal gangs coming with a machete to steal the cannabis and kill me.
2: Benny says he paid off his debts, then made more than £140,000 for himself before he stopped growing cannabis.
1: No working anymore, so only spending. Good restaurants, casino, every night party, but I played too much in casino, so I lost big money.
2: We gathered a list of numbers from social media sites used by smugglers. In a series of phone calls and messages, they openly tout the use of transport links to reach Britain illegally. When asked about payment, one wrote, "It will be better and safer here in the UK, in London."
3: It's meeting first time in it, bro. You know what I mean?
2: People smugglers operating on Britain's streets, and in some cases fueling the UK's escalating drugs trade as payment for their services. In response to our investigation, a spokesperson for the Home Office, which is responsible for border checks, said, "We are relentless in our disruptions of criminal activity. Since the general election, we have convicted nearly 200 individuals for people smuggling, using cars, lorries and vans, resulting in sentences totalling over 340 years. We continue to investigate cases in the Channel Tunnel."
0: Well, earlier I got the reaction from the Border and Security Minister, Anna Turley.
8: And I commend the journalism that Sky has undertaken to find this. I mean, we are pleased that asylum applications through the Channel Tunnel are down by 25% from people who've come through that route. So we are clamping down on that. And actually, this has been a situation for many years. I started my career in the Home Office 20 years ago when we were working on dealing with those coming through on lorries, coming through the Channel Tunnel. We've had a huge amount of enforcement over the last couple of decades in terms of the security checks, the use of technology that we have there, putting British border controls in France. And that's had an impact. And obviously, you know, it's a bit of a whack-a-mole. We see people obviously trying to come over on boats. But it's really important that while we're focused on making sure that we stop the crossings, that we also make sure that we are keeping every entry method as tight as possible.
0: And you can see the full version of our special report on our YouTube channel. Just scan that QR code that you see on screen now. Well, the disruption on the railway continues this morning. Services have been restored after a power outage yesterday, but passengers are being told to expect delays and cancellations. Let's go to our North of England correspondent, Katie Barnfield, who's at Manchester Piccadilly. Katie, morning to you. So what's the situation there for people trying to get on the trains?
9: Well, it is an awful lot better than yesterday here at Manchester Piccadilly, although there is still some disruption this morning. I expect it to continue the most of the disruption until midday and then increasingly getting better after that. Services that are still infected include TransPennine Express. They run to places like Manchester Airport and Leeds. There have been several cancellations on those services this morning. Other lines affected include Northern. They're advising customers, strongly advising customers, they say, not to travel at all before 10 o'clock this morning. They also said they're not going to run any services on routes into Manchester Victoria or between Preston, Bolton, Wigan, Liverpool and Manchester for the rest of the day. So still some quite significant disruption there. Avanti West Coast also say that some short notice cancellations have been reported. The main advice from all of the operators is please do make sure you check before you try and travel. But like I say, nowhere near the levels of disruption that we had yesterday on the network where people were having to pay huge amounts of money for taxis. People ended up stranded, couldn't take their journeys at all, and there was an awful lot of anger among passengers here and at other stations, but it is beginning to return to normal today. The reason behind all of this disruption, huge amounts of disruption that we've seen on the network over the past 24 hours or so, is an electrical supply failure. So we've been told that the Manchester Rail Operating Centre, which is located in the east part of Manchester, lost power very briefly yesterday afternoon, only for about 90 seconds. lines, but that was enough to cause huge disruption across the network in the northwest, because it controls a huge swathe of the railways in this part of the country. Network Rail say a big cause of this morning's disruption, the disruption that's still continuing this morning, is because trains and train crew have ended up in the wrong locations after yesterday's disruption. So that is having a knock-on effect in services this morning. They've told us Network Rail engineers worked through the night to restore signalling systems, with signalling fully restored late yesterday evening. They said trains displaced by the disruption were also returned to nearby depots, allowing train operators to restart services this morning. They say Network Rail is sorry to passengers whose journeys have been disrupted and would like to thank customers for their patience while engineers worked to recover the railway. So what can you actually do if your train is cancelled or delayed? Well, you may be able to get some money back through systems like delay repay. That depends on how long your train is delayed and the delay to your journey overall. Some operators like Avanti West Coast are also allowing people to travel on other services. But the main advice, like I say, please make sure you check before you try and get on a train today.
0: Good advice indeed. Katie Finnell in Manchester Piccadilly, thank you for that. I take it to Ukraine now, where drone attacks by Russia become so common that the roads around the city of Kharkiv are covered in nets. Energy infrastructure is often the target, but hospitals are also coming under attack, forcing medical care underground. Our chief correspondent Stuart Ramsey reports.
10: This is a first for Ukraine's second city, Kharkiv. Nets being put up to protect vital supply routes from Russian drone attacks. The threat level from first-person view drones, FPVs as they're known, because someone's actually guiding the weapon, is so great that they're encasing the city's ring road. Up here, in the northern part of Kharkiv, 20-odd miles from the border, the traffic thins out. The empty roads adding to the sense of danger.
11: It's quite strange driving around Ukraine's second-largest city on its ring road, completely surrounded by anti-drone nets. It's quite a feat. Now, we've seen it in the east before, but we haven't seen it around Kharkiv like this. Outside of the nets, we've been past a number of petrol stations that have been destroyed, but also shopping malls as well. But this is sort of where we're getting to when, as I say, the second city feels threatened enough to put up these nets.
10: Shopping malls and petrol stations are the primary targets. They're doing what they can to protect them. There's nothing they can do to stop the rockets.
11: So we're hearing the alarms going now. You just ignore them until you know where it's going.
12: Yes, all the time. But if we went down to the shelter every single time, we'd never have any time left to work.
10: In war, the oldest and the youngest are always the most vulnerable. This maternity clinic in Kharkiv knows all about danger. They just deal with it. Natalia Kapustnik is the current head of the maternity wing of the hospital. For 40 years, she's worked here, delivering 10,000 babies. Since 2014, when all of this really started, she has never left Ukraine. You can sense her resilience, but she's also very sad.
12: More than anything, I think all of us, and probably everyone here, struggles with the fact that we never imagined times like these would come. We lived alongside people we thought were normal neighbours. And then one morning you wake up at 5 o'clock to explosions all around your home.
11: Very beautiful.
10: Anna is just 2 days old, born during an air raid.
11: Congratulations.
13: Thank you so much.
10: For her mum, Irina, the joy of giving birth is tempered by the simple fact that her baby is a war child. From her first breath, Anna has been living in danger.
11: As a new mum, with this war going on, what's it like giving birth when it's in the middle of a war?
12: We try to stay as calm as we can, keep going, stay strong, and dream of a day when all of this finally comes to an end, when our children can grow up safe and in peace, and life can be the way it was before the invasion.
10: The staff say that the birth rate here has dropped dramatically since the start of the war, while the instances of complications during birth have increased as well. These are all a consequence of living in a war zone. Across Ukraine, people are realizing their subterranean existence is their only real guarantee of security. It's the same here. They're preparing for a life underground.
11: There is a real fear in Kharkiv that this war is going to increase and intensify and that even more bombing of the city will take place. So this is going to be, if you like, the surgical section. It's been done up. It's pretty impressive stuff. It's designed for everyone to live underground for as long as necessary. This is for premature births. This is one of the first underground hospitals that's been built in this city, but we're told there's going to be many more, and many more in other cities across Ukraine as this war grinds on. In July, more civilians were killed or injured than at any time since the start of the war in 2022. And for the first time, the mortality rate is four times higher than the birth rate here in Ukraine. And the war is the reason. Sustaining life in Ukraine is now a national priority. An end to the war would immediately help. But nobody here is holding out too much hope. Stuart Ramsey, Sky News, Kharkiv.
0: Let me take you through some of the day's other news now. And Meta has been ordered to pay £420 million to a US court for failing to warn the public about the dangers that its platforms pose to children. It's the largest ruling against the social media company over child safety. The judge in the case described Meta as a public nuisance, like air pollution. Meta says it's going to appeal. Six people have been killed after a school shooting in Thailand. It happened in the Nonthaburi province, and police say that the gunman killed himself following the attack. Artificial intelligence has been used to create new viruses for the first time. Researchers at Stanford University used AI to design 16 viruses which attack bacteria, which they claim can't directly harm human or animal cells. All right, stay with us here on Mornings, because coming up a little later, we're going to speak to an undercover police officer all about our investigation

0: One more now on our investigation, which reveals how the UK's drugs industry is being fueled in part by people smugglers using migrants to grow and deliver drugs as a payback for their services. I'm joined now by a former undercover police officer, Neil Woods. Neil Woods, good morning to you and thanks for being with us. First, I'll just get you to sort of respond to what you saw in the reporting how these people smugglers are operating.
1: Thank you for having me on. I mean, the first thing I should say is well done to Sky for this investigation, because it's obviously a really good piece of journalism and was obviously dangerous for some people, so well done with that. I have to slightly challenge the framing, though, because it's presented as people smuggling fueling the drug trade, and it's the other way around. And also, it's sort of the headline is that this is Albanians causing it. But, you know, the ethnicity has got nothing to do with it, really. We don't blame the Swedes for flat-pack furniture or music streaming. You know, if they were to stop doing those businesses, someone else would take up that opportunity. So, and that's the key thing here. The size of the drug business has been growing larger than population growth since prohibition began. So it's become, every passing year, it becomes a more valuable market. And as we've got better, law enforcement agencies have got better at clamping down on money laundering through legitimate financial institutions, that money tends to get reinvested into other forms of organised criminality, which the National Crime Agency does note in their strategic assessments. So whether it's people smuggling in Europe or whether it's deforestation in Latin America, these crimes are being fuelled by the value and the growing value in the drug markets. So the core of the problem here is the cancer of drug prohibition, because this is an enormous amount of money, a growing business every year, which gets reinvested in corruption and people smuggling. And it makes all of these other activities, these other organised activities by organised crime, actually possible. Whereas without that investment from the drug markets, these things just wouldn't be as achievable.
0: I mean, just to your analogy on flat-pack furniture, I'm sure that many would say that that's not quite as harmful, in their opinion, as drugs, unless you can't find your Allen key when you put in your cabinets together. But I take the point that you're making. You have obviously worked in this area as an undercover officer. I mean, why don't you give us an insight into what that is like as you're trying to infiltrate these gangs?
1: Well, with every passing year, organised crime adapts to what police do. So over time, it became much more difficult. It was certainly easy the first time I was buying drugs from organised crime groups. So it became later on, and later on, I had lots of dangerous instances. I was threatened with a samurai sword. I was

0: business. We would commend them on their business growth.
1: Neil, did you feel like when you were doing that dangerous work, you were having an impact on the trade? I mean, if you, people look at the numbers of sort of cocaine imports into this country, it's still going up. Cannabis as well, cannabis farms, etc. Were you feeling like you were having an impact in that dangerous work you were doing?
0: Well, for many years, I had the blinkers on and I was just doing the job that was in front of me, you know, very keen to just catch the gangster at the end of the operation. You know, I'd be doing 6 or 7 months at a time. And I believed in it. But of course, I had to realize eventually, see the evidence before my eyes, that all I was doing was increasing the levels of violence in society. Mm. And the drug markets were perpetually growing and organized crime was adapting. Organized crime have adapted now in the UK so that they use children to deal in the problematic heroin and crack cocaine market. And that is a direct response to the success of the hard work of policing, because it's a legitimate tactical response to it. That wouldn't have happened if policing hadn't been so successful at arresting the adults. So I had to face up to the fact that what I was doing was just causing more harm. The World Drug Report last year, concluded that police activity, when the police are successful with all this hard work that they do, actually increases violence in communities more often than it decreases violence. And that's another response from organised crime.
1: Really interesting stuff, Neil Woods. I do appreciate your time this morning and for joining us and giving us
0: the
1: benefit of your experience of the work you used to do. Thanks, Neil, and good day to you.
0: Thanks.
1: All right, we're going to go back to Edinburgh in a little while as the fringe is getting underway.

0: with us back to Edinburgh for one last time this morning at least. Our arts entertainment correspondent Katie Spencer standing by. I'm sure you're going to be there on the Royal Mile all day, Katie. I'll be looking forward to more of your coverage. What have you got for us this time? I thought you did very well with that thing on the blowing thing and the thing you did last hour. Brilliant.
1: My elevating dung. Yes, I just about managed to get that before you crossed back to the studio. I'm about to be hit by a van as well. All these things happen in Edinburgh. Look, it's very hard to do what the comedians do. We've all been sort of trying to rack our brains with our best jokes, and I will. We'll maybe do some jokes at the end of this, shall we? I'll give you my joke, Kamali. But look, I'm joined by a man who is an expert at this, Danny Matinee. Give us the name of your show, Danny, to give us a flavour of what you do.
2: Sure. It's 199 jokes before lunchtime.
1: Which is a lot of jokes to remember, isn't it? I mean, how do you do it, Danny? Is it all that you do have a brilliant memory?
2: No, just a lot of practice and, you know, failing along the way and then remembering next time.
1: Did you train somewhere? Is there a comedy boot camp?
2: Well, funny you should ask. I trained at the School of Hard Knock Knocks. And then after 3 years further study, I got my doctorate.
1: Right, good. Okay. I mean, like, it's a hard ask to deliver that many jokes, isn't it? Within your set's very early in the morning as well.
2: I mean,
1: you have to kind of like wake yourself up.
2: Yeah, 10 to 12, but it's a good time before lunchtime. Hopefully it's like sort of nature's caffeine, a load of jokes.
1: Is it special to be somewhere like the Fringe? Is there anything sort of that's really good about being here in 2026 this year?
2: Yeah, well, I mean, Edinburgh's, you know, it's obviously always an amazing city. It's great to be here for the Fringe. There's so much to do. But I have heard in 2026 a lot of stand-ups are losing their voice. Because according to the Chinese calendar, 2026 is the year of the horse.
1: I mean, when you're doing that many jokes, do some people not get all of the jokes? I kind of get a little bit of joke anxiety, I have to say. I do worry that I might not get them immediately.
2: No, that does happen. Sometimes maybe just one person laughs at a joke. Well, that's fine. You know, if you split the room, even if you split it one to however many others there are, that's fine.
1: Can it be quite distracting if you've got people that you recognise in the audience?
2: Yes, I mean, but equally, if you know them, maybe you can do, you know, a bit of crowd work and, you know, talk to them a bit.
1: I live in fear of crowd work. Is there a way, if you want to get out of being the target of comedians, or do they sniff out the fear? Do they sniff out the weak ones?
2: Well, no, I think probably you want to look for someone where it looks like they'll be sort of interactive.
1: And not cry,
2: so maybe,
1: or run away.
2: Yeah, avoid eye contact. don't wear anything funny, and you'll be all right.
1: Talk us through some of the jokes that you get into as well. Does everything have a meaning? Is everything a kind of setup when you've got that many gags to get through?
2: Well,
1: I'm noticing some interesting things on your jumper.
2: Well, you have got to get through them. So, yeah, this guy Pavlov, I don't know if you can see. Are you familiar with Pavlov?
1: Yeah.
2: Yeah, does the name ring a bell?
1: Yeah.
2: Okay,
1: yeah.
2: On to the next.
1: On to the next, shall we?
2: Do you want to just hold this for a sec?
1: Yeah.
2: Okay, I'll be back in a minute. Now, I've got a dilemma. Hi, Emma. How you doing? Sorry, I should explain this. I was always taught at the School of Hard Knock Knocks, between each joke, leave a beat.
1: Right, yeah, good. And this is... Am I not getting this?
2: Sorry,
1: it's a pirate.
2: I don't know if you can see, there's a pirate on here. This is my UR code.
1: UR code. Good. Okay. I can see how this goes, but I mean, it's a level that you have to really work to sustain.
2: It's all right. I mean, yeah, there's another 190, so I'm confident I'd get you properly laughing by the end.
1: I don't know. You're doing quite well at the moment. Doing quite well. There's always as well, that part of the Fringe, you have these competitions for jokes as well.
2: Yeah.
1: Are they quite good to kind of get audiences in of the sort of calibre of jokes that you get each year?
2: I think everyone's keen to be on those lists. And then if you are, then you probably use it to try and promote the show and hope that people see them and more people come along. Yeah.
1: Should everyone have a go-to joke within their sort of vocabulary, do you think?
2: Yeah, you mean like literally everyone in
1: everyone.
2: The world.
1: Is it a good tool to have to make friends?
2: I think it's good because some
1: I can see how this goes, but I mean, it's a level that you have to really work to sustain.
2: It's all right. I mean, yeah, there's another 190, so
1: okay,
2: I'm confident I'd get you properly laughing by the end.
1: I don't know, you're doing quite well at the moment. Doing quite well. There's always as well, that part of the fringe, you have these competitions for jokes as well. They're quite good to kind of get the get audiences in of the sort of calibre of jokes that you get each year.
2: I think everyone's keen to be on those lists. And then if you are, then you probably use it to try and promote the show and hope that people see them and more people come along. Yeah.
1: Should everyone have a go-to joke within their sort of vocabulary, do you think?
2: Yeah, you mean like literally everyone in
1: everyone.
2: The world.
1: Yeah. Is it a good tool to have to make friends?
2: I think it's good because sometimes... You know, everyone's going around and telling their favourite joke, so it's good to have one up your sleeve.
1: We've got a hand back. Give us just a quick flavour of what we've got here.
2: Some of these pictures.
1: Go on, some of the pictures.
2: So this is mathematician John Venn, if you're familiar with him. I mean, I never knew him, but we did move in different circles. this is a suitcase. I mean, I would love to tell you more about this, but I can't discuss individual cases.
1: Right.
2: And I'm trying to remember now what the last one is.
1: Okay.
2: Bear with.
1: Right. Okay. Do you want my joke, Kamali?
2: Yeah,
1: as well?
2: I do.
1: Shall I try and trump Danny Matinee? I really do get anxiety. And how do you get Pikachu on a bus?
0: How do you get Pikachu on a bus?
1: Pokemon.
0: Pokemon. Oh,
1: can I do stand up now?
0: Yeah, please, Katie. Danny, thank you. Hilarious. Genuinely had Jackie Beltrow chuckling away at that first one about the knock knock.
3: At the school of hard knock knocks.
0: Knock knocks, yeah.
3: You got any jokes?
0: Well, my one I already gave to you. You love it. Four fingers and a thumb and isn't my hand?
3: Don't know.
0: Your hand.
3: Okay, no. Where do you find a tortoise with no legs? Where you left it.
0: That's very good.
3: Where do you find a FIFA president slightly in disgrace?
0: Excellent.
3: Where you left him. UEFA, though.
0: Johnny Infantino, also known as Johnny Cash.
3: Because we're not allowed to criticise him.
0: Oh, right, sorry, yeah, forgot.
3: UEFA are digging in hard. They want him gone. I think it's pretty obvious. Overnight updates on this. So you've got the Argentinian FA coming out overnight in support of Gianni Infantino. You've also got the Mexico Federation coming out in support of Infantino, which is going against their CONCACAF confederation position. You've also had the FIFA, which is the players' union, saying what he did was a profound abuse of presidential power. So criticism from there. And the FA also officially withdrew their support of him in a letter yesterday. UEFA say that the boycott of FIFA still stands. They're still going to boycott their competitions, which is a problem. Is a problem for FIFA. If UEFA boycott, they are the strongest nations, men's and women's football, generally speaking. And that would be a problem for sponsors, advertisers, all the rest of it. The things that they could be boycotting, if they go through with their threat, the Under-20 Women's World Cup, which is September, so it's quite soon. You've got the Under-17 Women's World Cup, you've got the Under-17s World Cup, and also the Lionesses versus Greece is a playoff match, which happens in October, which is a World Cup playoff, so clearly important. But it'd be interesting to see where they take this next. They could trigger a vote of the FIFA Council, but they need 19 votes. It's very much a numbers game now for UEFA. They could trigger a vote of no confidence by going to all 211 nations, an extraordinary Congress. But they would need 106 votes to oust him. They could just play the long game and wait till March when the presidential election happens and put someone else up to oppose. But that's obviously a long wait. And by then, I guess Infantino, who has a great lifestyle being president. I mean, he is kind of treated like a president. Mm-hmm. Cavalcades, private jets. He is treated pretty much like royalty wherever he goes. And he'll want to hang on to that job.
0: Yeah.
3: But they could put someone up to oppose him and hope that they have the numbers to beat him.
0: He seems quite confident. And you did say if UEFA follow through with their threat, because I suppose there is... They've put themselves out there now. It'd be weird for them to row back, but like...
3: They cannot row back. But this is it's a big card. Mm. UEFA is strong, 55 votes. And like I said, it's got all the key nations that you would want to go and see if you were going to watch any of FIFA's tournaments. Should we talk transfers?
0: Go on then.
3: Talking to the big players in the big tournaments, Rodri, amazing player for Spain at the World Cup, was the outstanding player of the World Cup. Will he go to Real Madrid or will he go to Barcelona, who seems to be now in the hunt for him, too? Of course, City don't want to lose him. They're looking around the £50 million mark, which
0: a nice price.
3: Seems really cheap.
0: Yeah, I mean, it's ridiculous current money, but yes, of course.
3: But in this current transfer market, it seems ridiculously cheap. But I think, you know, at his point in his life, he would like to play in Spain. Mm. But City do not want to sell him. Vinny Jr., that deal went through. Of course, he was never going to go to Arsenal.
0: But what do you mean?
3: What do you mean? He wouldn't want to go to Arsenal. He's staying at Real Madrid. Signed until 2032. Reports of £20.5 million a year, which is extraordinary, plus bonuses.
0: Sorry, say that again. How much a year?
3: £20.5 million a year, plus bonuses, and that's after tax.
0: Love
3: it. So he was very keen that it would be after tax.
0: Great. It's just money in his pocket. How nice. He's got a new manager to work with, hasn't he, as well, at Real Madrid next season?
3: Yes, and apparently him and Jose Mourinho get on really, really well.
0: Oh,
3: which
0: it's good to hear.
3: It's good.
0: Yeah.
3: For now, anyway. For now. Let's have a look at the football last night, because we did have some European football last night. Darren McInnes, in charge of Rangers now, and has not had a good start to his tenure, and it was trouble again last night. Let's take a look. They have now got an uphill task to reach the Europa League playoffs. They lost to the Polish side, Jagiellonia, in the first leg of their third-round qualifier. McInnes' side took the lead after 4 minutes, but went on to lose 2-1. It was a nightmare for Hearts as well. They looked to be heading towards the Conference League playoffs because they were thrashed 6-1 by Benfica in their Europa League qualifier. It is now 4 successive defeats for their head coach, Wouter Franken. Very tough. Very difficult in that match. Let's look at some cricket, because there was a really good catch last night, and I was just sort of flitting around making dinner, and then I saw this and went, "What? Oh my goodness! This is extraordinary." And you talk about making life quite difficult for yourself by throwing the ball really far back in front. But what an incredible catch by Will Jacks in the 100 last night for the Mumbai Indians, London, beating London Spirits. But a highlight.
0: It's a nice full crowd there as well, I just noticed.
3: Yeah, the 100
0: is really
3: popular.
0: That's good. You get to see stuff like that.
3: Because you want to see stuff like that.
0: Yeah, absolutely.
3: Also, it's the anniversary of Grand Prix today in Britain. So the first British Grand Prix was today at Brooklands 100 years ago. 1926. It was 110 laps. The fastest lap was by Henry C. Grave in a Talbot.
0: Talbot.
3: Yeah.
0: That's a manufacturer's name.
3: That's a blast from the past.
0: Are you really getting around there?
3: Nine cars started, only 3 cars finished.
0: Oh, wow. Yeah. Failure.
3: Guess how fast he went. He hit top speed. 80 miles an hour.
0: that's pretty quick, but
3: quite different, isn't it?
0: It is a little bit different. It looks like fun.
3: Happy birthday.
0: Yeah.
3: To the British Grand Prix.
0: Thanks for that, Jax. Tomorrow?
3: Yes.
0: Excellent.
3: I'll see you in the morning.
0: Look forward to that. All right, stay with us, because we're going to have more from The Fringe and a controversial comedy show that's playing there later on this month. An interview that lasted nearly 5 minutes. We talked about Prime Minister Starmer. We talked about the special relationship with who, he said. It was a jam-packed interview. I'll tell you what he told me, and I'll explain why you can't hear the call. I'm Mark Stone, and I'm Sky's correspondent based here in Washington, D.C. Have you seen what Donald Trump's been up to? In the Rose Garden, in the East Wing.
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6: He is a king.
7: I've witnessed the remarkable passion for politics here, but the anger too.
8: Everything in America feels kind of torn in two right now, and it has been an intense few weeks for Minneapolis.
9: How many more people have to die?
10: This is not America.
7: A large and growing protest movement. They're vocal and they're angry.
11: Are these immigration rates?
12: Unbelievable we've come to this.
11: We just arrived in Doha, just ahead of President Trump, and look at that. The horse-backed military and beyond them, the skyline. of a city transformed.
6: So there seems to be some sort of a shooting, what appear to be shots fired at the White House Correspondents' Dinner.
7: What do America's Christian faithful make of the president's pop at the Pope?
13: The ones that vote for him are going to vote for him through thick and thin.
14: Before anybody criticizes the Pope, they need to think more than twice.
15: Mark Stone from Sky News. 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
16: It's a big shift by President Trump.
18: This post of Trump, it's a big shift. 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It's very positive.
7: Sky News, the full story first.
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21: A special edition of The World with me, Yalda Hakim.
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23: You're like, what?
21: Historic day, kids.
23: Why it hasn't been stopped?
0: Now, Amanda Knox, the American woman at the centre of one of the world's most high-profile murder cases, is performing at this year's Edinburgh Fringe. Knox was convicted, then later acquitted, of the murder of the British student Meredith Kircher back in 2007 in Italy. Now, her show is called Cartwheel, and it references both the case and the way that she was portrayed by the media. But her decision to appear at the festival and putting on the show has led to lots of criticism, as our arts and entertainment correspondent Katie Spencer now reports.
24: One of the most recognisable names performing at this year's Edinburgh Fringe isn't a comedian.
25: I've been trapped in a tragedy box.
24: But should Amanda Knox be performing stand-up here? The internet is split, and there's even a petition calling for the show to be cancelled.
26: So an existential question for Edinburgh audiences. What matters more, respect for a murder victim's family or the right of an acquitted woman to turn her own trauma into art?
25: I talk about all of my experiences going through being vilified, but I also talk about the experience of trying to explain that to my daughter and how absurd that can be. Like telling my four-year-old daughter a Dr. Seuss fairy tale version of this very dramatic and serious thing that happened to me and people that I cared about.
26: In 2007, Knox made headlines after the murder of her British roommate, Meredith Kircher, while she was an American exchange student in Italy. She was convicted alongside her then boyfriend and spent almost 4 years in prison before Italy's highest court definitively acquitted them both in 2015. The case sparked years of debate about the Italian justice system and how the story was reported by the media.
24: One of the most repeated stories was the claim that she'd done a cartwheel at a police station as the murder investigation was unfolding, an allegation that became part of a wider narrative portraying her as eccentric and lacking emotion.
26: While for Knox, naming her show Cartwheel is about reclaiming a word that became synonymous with the scrutiny and vilification she faced, critics see it as yet another insensitive reference to a time that remains incredibly painful for Meredith Kircher's family.
24: If this set is intended to be more about motherhood, about where you are now, surely calling it Cartwheel, you are referencing the murder, what happened to Meredith.
25: I'm referencing how I was wrongly vilified in the murder of Meredith.
24: But in referencing that, do you not see that that would be triggering to her family?
25: I mean, it would be... Again, I can't speak to what is or is not triggering to Meredith's family. What I can say is that I've never seen the kind of scrutiny and criticism pointed towards a wrongly accused man that I've seen pointed towards me.
26: A petition backed by Meredith Kircher's sister argues the show is distasteful, risks trivialising violence against women, and should be cancelled.
27: Previously, the family, as you know, many will know, we've kept a sort of reserved silence, and I think that's the right thing to do. But in this instance, I think there was quite a sort of impact on many people. We felt very strongly that the violence surrounding the theme is not appropriate for a platform at a comedy show. But I would have hoped that 2 decades on, we'd maybe have a little bit more empathy around using this theme and association in such a traumatic sort of, you know, event in our lives. I would really hope that moving forward, she can try to move away from Meredith's name. I very much understand that she has her own story to tell, but we've heard it many, many times now.
26: Knox insists the show is about surviving injustice, public humiliation, and rebuilding her life.
25: I can't say that I was anticipating a petition, but I was anticipating criticism and pushback in the sense that I have always received criticism and pushback no matter what I've done.
26: Despite calls to cancel Amanda Knox's Edinburgh run, her performances have already sold out, meaning the debate surrounding Cartwheel will play out to full houses. Katie Spencer, Sky News in Edinburgh.
0: The Norfolk Police say that their officers were subjected to significant aggression as they defended their response to anti-immigration disorder in Thetford on Wednesday night. Two people have been arrested after attempts were made to storm homes that were linked to asylum seekers by local reports. Well, the Conservatives have said that if they were in power, they would make it law that foreign nationals were not allowed to have social housing. Let's bring in the Shadow Work and Pensions Secretary, Helen Whateley, for a bit more on this. Helen Whateley, morning to you.
1: Good morning. So
0: tell us what this policy plan is.
1: Thank you very much, and thank you for inviting me on the show. I mean, the situation we have in the country is that British people are fed up with being taken for a ride and seeing billions of pounds of taxpayers' money going on welfare for foreign nationals and also social housing. There are over a million households on waiting lists for social housing, often waiting years to try and get a social home. But we've got nearly a quarter of a million households of foreign nationals renting social housing. So what we're saying is that needs to end. Foreign nationals need to move out of social housing. Social housing should be for British people. Those homes would be freed up, therefore, 230,000 houses for British people who are on those housing waiting lists to get into. And this would also save £4 billion to the British taxpayer.
0: Where would those foreign nationals live if you keep them out of social housing?
1: So what we're saying, we give people time. So we're saying you'd have 6 months to find alternative accommodation, but you should do what most people in the UK do, which is find their own accommodation, for instance, private rented accommodation. That's what we're saying foreign nationals should do. If you're a foreign national choosing to live in the UK, you should be contributing to our economy. You shouldn't be drawing on benefits, and you shouldn't be living in scarce social housing.
0: Is there a risk that foreign nationals with families with children could be made homeless by this? You're going to evict them?
1: So what we're saying, I mean, one of the situations that we have, clearly, is on that list of a million people, over a million, waiting for social housing, you have British families with children desperately looking to get a social home. We even have British families who are currently with children living in temporary accommodation, living in B&B. So there is a real problem with the difficulty getting access to social housing if you're a British family. So we're saying if you're a foreign national, you're an adult here, you're in this country, choosing to live in this country, you should be contributing and you should be paying your own way, including for your children.
0: There's a shortage of social housing, I'm sure you will acknowledge. Are you blaming foreign nationals for that shortage?
1: No, not at all. But what I'm saying is that we have a limited supply of social homes. We've got about 4 million in England, for instance. Mm-hmm. And so those social homes should be first and foremost for British people. Now, the purpose of our welfare system and social housing is as a safety net for British people, and that's a purpose it should fulfil. It can't be used for people coming here from all over the world.
0: I'm sure that people will understand that, but haven't you got this policy the wrong way around? Shouldn't you be thinking about building more social housing to make sure that there is enough space for all people that are in this country legally to live?
1: The reality of that approach is it takes years and years and years and years. At the moment, between 10 and 12,000 social homes are being built each year. We're saying this policy would free up over 200,000 homes for British people on that waiting list to move into. It will take 20 years at the current build rate to provide that kind of supply of social housing. So the building approach is very slow and also, let's be clear, very expensive. So, we don't have a limitless amount of money to spend, and you can't magically build hundreds of thousands of socially rented homes. What we do need to make sure is the stock we've got is used for...
0: Yeah, now I get that, but surely there should be two parts to this, and one part of it should be building social homes, because, of course, it's worth remembering why we have a lack of social homes. Many of them were sold off under the Conservative governments. Millions were sold off, and only hundreds of thousands were built. So it's the Conservatives' fault that we're in this situation now.
1: Well, actually, I think it is a good thing for people to have an opportunity to buy their social
0: home. Absolutely,
1: people
0: but you should
1: really
0: have been building homes while you were selling them
1: off. Well, we can go... There's a whole separate debate about what is the best form of meeting the demand for housing, and to what extent do we make sure that there is more housing built for people to own, for people to privately rent, and social homes as well. Overall, we want to make sure that houses are more affordable for people to buy. But for this particular situation where we have here and now 1.3 million households desperately waiting to get into socially rented homes, and we have 230,000 homes that could be freed up for those people to move into, this is a good answer to that problem. And at the same time, it is simply one of fairness, where really we've got to a situation where some people are coming to the UK, coming in small boats, because they've heard, if they come to the UK, they've heard they get welfare, they've heard they'll be given a house. We have to say, no, if you come here in the UK, well, first, you should only come here legally, and if you're here choosing to live in the UK, you should be contributing to our economy, you should be a net contributor, not drawing on the welfare system.
0: I maintain the point that perhaps part of this policy should be building homes, but Reform have said that you've stolen their policy. They put something out like this, similar, a couple of weeks ago. You just nicked their idea.
1: Yeah, we first announced this actually last year.
0: Were you building homes then as well?
1: So what we announced at party conference last year in October was that we would make £23 billion worth of welfare savings. That included stopping benefits, welfare for foreign nationals. That would save £7 billion. And we also announced this policy. We would stop access to social homes for foreign nationals, saving up to £4 billion. Mm-hmm. What we're doing today is talking a bit more about the detail of that policy and, for instance, the number of homes that we forecast it will free up.
0: OK. Helen Whaley, sorry, we have to leave it there, but thanks very much for coming on this morning.
1: Thank you.
0: All right, let's take a look at the weather.
2: I hope we haven't forgotten anything.
3: Travel insurance, I tick that box.
2: Yeah, but remember what you forgot last year.
4: All Clear Travel Insurance sponsors Sky News Weather.
0: The northwest is going to see some rain over the next few days, but most other places look dry, with heat returning to the south this weekend. Northern and western Scotland will see outbreaks of rain this morning, heavy on the hills. Elsewhere, it'll be mainly dry with sunny spells, but there will be isolated showers. Wales and northern England look most at risk. It's going to turn a bit warmer than yesterday, with temperatures around average for the time of year. Expect a largely fine afternoon with any showers fading. Rain will continue across the north of Scotland into the evening.
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0: Well, that's all from the team here on Mornings. Thank you very much for being with us. I'll be back with you around about the same time tomorrow morning, along with Jackie as well. But Sam Washington is up next for Sky News Today. Stay with us.

0: This is Sky News Today. It is 10 o'clock. I'm Samantha Washington with your headlines. A Sky News investigation reveals how the UK's drugs industry is being fueled by people smugglers using migrants to grow and deliver drugs as payback for their services. More train pain, rail delays and cancellations continue after yesterday's 90-second power failure. At least seven people are dead after a student opens fire at a school in Thailand. Authorities say that the teenage gunman also killed his grandparents. Donald Trump denies that the US is running low on munitions and threatens jail for anyone caught leaking information on US stockpiles. Now, she was convicted and later acquitted of the murder of British student Meredith Kircher in 2007. Now, Amanda Knox hits back at critics who are trying to cancel her Edinburgh Fringe show. A very good morning and thank you for joining us here on Sky News. A Sky News investigation can reveal how the UK's drugs industry is being fuelled by people smugglers who are using migrants to grow and deliver drugs as payback for their services. With first-hand testimony and undercover reporting, we show in detail how the payback system works and how the traffickers are mocking the UK's border security. In the week where yet another Prime Minister promised to stop the boats, we can expose that it's the Channel Tunnel, which one Albanian people smuggler says he uses, offering luxury travel with a fake passport.
1: It's the middle of the day in a London street.
2: Salam brother, how are you?
1: We're meeting a people smuggler.
2: Brother, sorry man. It's meeting first time in it, bro.
1: After a year-long investigation, we sit down to discuss business. We've sent someone posing as a potential customer, trying to get a fictitious cousin to Britain illegally.
2: At the moment, he's in France.
1: The smuggler wants a cash payment delivered to a London address. We're disguising his identity because of the risk to journalists involved in the making of this report.
3: I'll tell you how much this money is. It's 24,000. Okay? Because I'm seeing money. It's coming. This address is here.
2: Yeah.
3: It's my house. And I'm bringing it over to you.
2: Okay.
1: The smuggler admits he's a convicted drug dealer and in the country illegally. In follow-up calls, our undercover customer says he's only got half the money.
3: How much money do you have?
1: Eventually, the smuggler offers us a deal to pay him back by selling drugs on the streets of Britain.
4: I will bring you 12,000, yes?
3: Yeah.
4: And then the other 12,000 he will pay back by working for you.
3: Yeah.
4: Is he going to be selling coke or growing weed?
3: Coke.
1: The smuggler says the cousin can earn £2,000 a week delivering pure cocaine worth around £26,000 a kilo.
3: Yeah, tell me where to go, everything. Give it to me, some sort of help.
4: So you are the boss? Yeah. Like I said, you are an Albanian mafia.
1: We've discovered details of the smuggler's audacious system, offering to smuggle the fictitious cousin via the Channel Tunnel with a fake British passport and in comfort in the passenger seat of a luxury car.
5: It's coming called a Range Rover.
3: 100,000? It's bad?
2: Yeah, yeah. So nobody think.
1: Boasting about the experience of the Turkish woman who will be driving the car, the smuggler claims she's been transporting people on the same route for 4 years, including children.
6: Hiya.
7: Thank you. You're taking care of
6: it? Yeah.
3: Everything is good. It's a very good driver. It's a girl.
2: Okay.
3: It's a very good profession. But yeah, but I saw 100 to 200 times. So it's good every week.
4: You know the UK border? Has she ever been stopped before?
3: No.
4: He's thinking, are they not going to search me? Are they not going to stop me?
3: Nothing.
4: Okay, so it sounds like UK border is bullshit.
3: Yeah.
4: Okay, bro, let me speak to my cousin, and then I get back to you. Okay, ciao, brother, ciao.
3: Ciao.
1: We never called again. With Albanian gangs dominating much of the drugs industry in Britain, we can reveal just how lucrative and terrifying delivering drugs as payback to a people smuggler can be.
6: I thought I was going to die. You can't relax for a minute.
1: Benny, not his real name, told us he'd been smuggled to Britain from France, hidden in the driver's cab of a lorry. Benny's agreed to be interviewed, but afraid of the Albanian criminals he worked for, we've revoiced Benny's words.
6: Albanians who come by lorry have to do illegal jobs. I chose drug dealing because I could make money faster.
1: Benny says he simply couldn't cope with the stress of being a Class A drug dealer delivering cocaine, so switched to growing cannabis.
6: You are in the house alone, and the smell of cannabis drives you crazy. You are scared about the police and scared about criminal gangs coming with a machete to steal the cannabis and kill me.
1: Benny says he paid off his debts, then made more than £140,000 for himself before he stopped growing cannabis.
6: No working anymore, so only spending. Good restaurants, casino, every night party, but I played too much in casino, so I lost big money.
1: We gathered a list of numbers from social media sites used by smugglers. In a series of phone calls and messages, they openly tout the use of transport links to reach Britain illegally. When asked about payment, one wrote, "It will be better and safer here in the UK, in London."
2: It's moving first time in it, bro. You know what I mean?
1: People smugglers operating on Britain's streets, and in some cases fueling the UK's escalating drugs trade as payment for their services. In response to our investigation, a spokesperson for the Home Office, which is responsible for border checks, said, "We are relentless in our disruptions of criminal activity. Since the general election, we have convicted nearly 200 individuals for people smuggling, using cars, lorries and vans, resulting in sentences totalling over 340 years. We continue to investigate cases in the Channel Tunnel."
0: Well, responding to our report, Anna Turley, who is the Minister of State for Border Security and Asylum, has told us that the government has ramped up its response to people smuggling and illegal migration, adding that there was more to come.
7: We've invested a huge amount of money across the world, actually, in tackling the sort of supply chains, the illegal working, the gangs that are undertaking this. With Albania, who obviously your report highlights, we have a returns agreement now, so we're making sure that anyone who comes to here illegally can be returned to Albania. We've returned over 2,000 people, I think, in the last year. So it's really important for us that we make clear to people that there is, if they come here, we will find them, we will deport them back to Albania. And that's why our illegal working today is really important, because we cannot have a situation where people think they can come here and disappear into illegal working, and that's why we're clamping down on it with record levels of activity, record levels of arrest that have more than doubled since the last election. And it's telling people very, very clearly, don't think that you can come here and disappear into the illegal market, because we will find you and we'll arrest you.
8: I mean, you're saying it's record numbers, but isn't the truth that we don't know how many people are here illegally?
7: Well, it'd be really difficult to know those numbers, to be able to say that with any confidence, because that's part of the issue. You know, if we knew they were there, we would find them. But that's why I was out with the Immigration Enforcement Service yesterday, and I was so impressed with the professionalism. We undertook two raids. We arrested someone who was here working who shouldn't have been working. And we have, as I said, more than doubled that. But we know there's more to do. The Home Secretary said she will double the investment in immigration enforcement by 2029. That's an increase of over 60% in the numbers of people out on the front line enforcing this. So activity like I saw yesterday, going into shops, going into car washes, vape shops that we're cracking down on. We're cracking down on the gig economy from the 1st of October as well. You won't be able to, you'll know with confidence that your Deliveroo driver or your Uber driver has done the right checks to work. So we're cracking down on all of these loopholes and making sure there is no place for anyone here to work illegally.
0: Some breaking news to bring you up to speed with. The Met Police have confirmed that England footballer Ivan Toney has been charged with assault following a Met investigation. That assault pertains to an incident that occurred in a Soho nightclub back in December of 2025. He will appear at Westminster Magistrates Court later in September, 24th of September. So Ivan Toney has been charged with assault. That is an update from Met Police. Now, disruption on the railways continues this morning, with several operators still reporting delays in the Midlands and northwest England. A 90-second power failure in Manchester's rail operating centre shut down services in the area yesterday. Well, Network Rail have released the following statement this morning. It reads, our engineers worked through the night to restore signalling systems and recover the railway, and I'm pleased that most services are now run. Police. Now, disruption on the railways continues this morning, with several operators still reporting delays in the Midlands and northwest England. A 90-second power failure in Manchester's rail operating centre shut down services in the area yesterday. Well, Network Rail have released the following statement this morning. It reads, our engineers worked through the night to restore signalling systems and recover the railway, and I'm pleased that most services are now running this morning. While some passengers may still experience disruption, we're continuing to work closely with train operators to return services to normal as quickly as possible. Anyone planning to travel this morning should continue to check before they travel for the latest information. Let's bring our correspondent Katie Barnfield in. She is at Manchester Piccadilly Station, where a lot of the disruption has been felt. Good morning to you, Katie. Only 90 seconds, but it's created a huge amount of travel chaos.
9: It did indeed. I mean, yesterday we saw things like passengers being completely stranded, having to pay huge amounts of money for taxis, not able to take their journeys at all. I have to say the situation has improved quite a lot this morning compared to yesterday. There is still some lingering disruption expected this morning, to probably to clear up mostly by around midday. That's on operators like TransPennine Express, Northern and Avanti. But things are looking a lot better. Most of the passengers that we've spoken to have been
0: this morning. While some passengers may still experience disruption, we're continuing to work closely with train operators to return services to normal as quickly as possible. Anyone planning to travel this morning should continue to check before they travel for the latest information. Let's bring our correspondent Katie Barnfield in. She is at Manchester Piccadilly Station, where a lot of the disruption has been felt. Good morning to you, Katie. Only 90 seconds, but it's created a huge amount of travel chaos.
9: It did indeed. I mean, yesterday we saw things like passengers being completely stranded, having to pay huge amounts of money for taxis, not able to take their journeys at all. I have to say the situation has improved quite a lot this morning compared to yesterday. There is still some lingering disruption expected this morning, to probably to clear up mostly by around midday. That's on operators like TransPennine Express, Northern and Avanti. But things are looking a lot better. Most of the passengers that we've spoken to have been able to take their journeys this morning, so nowhere near the levels of chaos that we saw yesterday. Now, we found out that the reason behind all of this was a very short power cut, an electrical supply failure at the Manchester Rail Operating Centre, which is in East Manchester. But the reason such a short power cut was able to cause all of this is because it controls a huge swathe of the railways across the northwest and beyond. And the passengers we've been talking to this morning, now they've found out that just a 90-second power cut was behind all this, they haven't been best pleased.
10: There was actually one train that managed, but that was due to leave, but then the guard was saying it was overcrowded. There was that many people trying to get home, that it was shoulder to shoulder and squeezing on, and they were saying it was dangerous. The fact that it was even considered dangerous on those trains, if this is part of our infrastructure to help us get off the roads and into public transport, then obviously having the infrastructure to allow us to get home on time, get into work, is critical for this to happen. And so the two things aren't balancing, really. The amount of resources that have been put into it and what they're expecting us to do with that is a challenge. So, you know, one thing has to move somehow.
11: You'd hope there'd be some kind of backup, wouldn't you? Because it's affected so many people's lives yesterday, and trains in and out of Manchester can be hard enough at the best of times.
12: Ridiculous. It's about this 250 years. We should have got it right by now. To be fair, another country can do this. Why can't we? So, this is what we are, where we are, what we are. So
9: what do you think needs to happen to the rail network?
12: Well, I'd say more investment, but I think they're putting much money into it as it is, and it's not getting better. I think it's just a better organisation. And privatising, it's not going to work. So we've been down this road before.
9: Well, we've heard also this morning from the RMT, the union who represent staff like train drivers. They said the power at the operations centre did not have a working backup supply. They said the impact's clearly been devastating. It forced signalling and trains to stop and be rebooted with full working order not restored for around 10 hours. They said, obviously, we can't have thousands of passengers and trains stranded, and they'll be working with Network Rail to find out what, if anything, needs to change. But as I say, hopefully, the disruption is clearing up over the next few hours, and the hope is things will be pretty much back to normal, at least by rush hour tonight.
0: All right, Katie, thank you for monitoring things for us up there in Manchester. We can now speak to Andy Bowes-Roden, who's deputy editor of Modern Railways. Andy, good to see you this morning. Just give us a sense. We were hearing from our correspondent there that this operations centre covers quite a large part of the country. Just give us a bit more detail, if you can, about which parts of the system it governs and where it sort of starts and stops.
13: Yeah, I mean, this covers a massive area of the northwest, from Todmorden to the Welsh border, Manchester, all the way from Crewe to Carlisle. So it really does cover some of the most important parts of the rail network here. And if your vision of a signal box is from the railway children with levers and the like, well, this is more like NASA Mission Control. It's a very, very sophisticated facility. And when these facilities were built, it was known that they could be vulnerable to power cuts, which is why there were multiple redundancies with power systems, communications and so on. And what appears to have happened here is that the backup power system simply didn't kick in time.
0: So effectively, despite there being a backup system, there was a single point of failure, which with a command centre of this significance shouldn't happen, should it?
13: No, it shouldn't happen. And there will be a lot of people on the railway who are testing backup power systems and making sure they work properly right now. These failures are very rare. This is one of the reasons we're here talking about this. They simply don't happen very often. But when you take a decision, as the railway has done over quite a few years now, that says we're going to centralise, excuse my dog in the background, she's having her view as well. When you centralise these control centres and to give yourself much better situational awareness, you're kind of accepting that you're putting a lot of operational eggs in one basket. I suspect this is going to be a very, very rare one-off, and we're not going to see anything like this for a very, very long time.
0: Well, let's hope so. 90 seconds the system was out. If it had been out longer, could there have been far greater impact from this beyond inconvenience to passengers? Could there have been some serious safety concerns?
13: No, and actually this is a situation where the safety systems worked exactly as they're designed to do. So if you imagine trying to drive in the rush hour in London and someone puts a blindfold over your head, you stop the car and you wait till you remove the blindfold, see what's going on before you move. And this is exactly what's happened on the railway on a large scale. The power goes down, the rail operating centre isn't able to see with any precision where the trains are. And so the signals go to red, the trains stop. And it's one of those situations where, as disruptive as it is, you are far better stopped wishing you were moving than moving, wishing you were stopped. So the safety side of things kicked in instantly and worked exactly as designed. It failed safe.
0: Yeah, so that is the silver lining with all of this, that the safety system did do, you know, kick in as it should do. You're talking there about the move to centralise these systems. Are you of the view that it, despite what's happened, that it's still better to have centralisation rather than lots of small localised systems going on?
13: It's a bit of a trade-off, isn't it? Because you can make a valid point that says if you have smaller, less capable systems, if one of them goes down, you're not losing so much of the rail network. But the difference from moving to from an old-fashioned signal box to this is like watching a film on your phone and then watching it on an IMAX screen. The situational awareness it gives the railway is absolutely vast, and it means you can spot problems before they really happen and move to address them. So there's nothing wrong conceptually with the system. This is a very isolated failure where it seems the backup power didn't kick in, and you know, a lot of people have been disrupted for a very long time. The challenge now is actually to recover that. And if you imagine the drawer of cables that we all have somewhere, trying to untangle those cables while they're moving, and not just the trains, but also the train crews, getting them to where they need to be. Over the whole of the Northwest, that gives you an idea of the challenge the railway is faced with this.
0: And just very quickly, Andy, before we let you go, I mean, we are hearing from Katie that things are starting to normalise and trains are getting back to where they're meant to be. You mentioned that the backup systems are being checked regularly. How regular is that, and should it be more often?
13: It will be a lot more regular now. I think we can say that with absolute certainty. They will be going through all of these systems to make sure this doesn't happen again. That is as safe a bet as you can make.
0: Andy Bowes-Roden, thank you very much. Fascinating talking to you this morning. Now, at least seven people have died in a shooting at a school in Thailand, including the suspected gunman. Police have responded to the shooting at a high school just outside Bangkok, in which more than 20 people have been injured. The suspected gunman is said to have been a student who also killed his grandparents at their home before the incident. We can now speak to the journalist Valeria Mongeli, who joins us from Nonthaburi in Thailand. Good morning to you. Can you bring us up to speed on the latest with this investigation and this tragedy which has unfolded?
14: Yes, so according to the police, this 14-year-old student first killed his two grandparents and then headed to his school in the north of Bangkok in Nonthaburi and opened the fire. He appears to have targeted teachers mostly. There are 8 victims in total so far, 6 victims at the school, and including the shooter, plus his grandparents. But the death toll could rise because there are 22 people injured and 9 of them are in critical conditions. The police says that the handgun belonged to the student's grandfather. This is the second mass shooting in Thailand this year and the worst mass killing in Thailand since 2022. In February, there was a gunman that opened the fire to and killed the school principal and a female student, while in 2022, there was a resident that killed 34 people at the school. Most of them were students. So this raises questions about gun ownership in Thailand, which is one of the highest in Southeast Asia.
0: Okay, Valeria, thank you for bringing us up to date on that tragic incident in Thailand. Now, you're watching Sky News Today. Do stay with us. Amanda Knox, who was once at the centre of one of the world's most high-profile murder cases, is going to be performing at this year's Edinburgh Fringe. Let's discuss how people feel about that after the break.

0: expectation she faced, critics see it as yet another insensitive reference to a time that remains incredibly painful for Meredith Kircher's family.
1: If this set is intended to be more about motherhood, about where you are now, surely calling it Cartwheel, you are referencing the murder, what happened to Meredith.
2: I'm referencing how I was wrongly vilified in the murder of Meredith.
1: But in referencing that, do you not see that that would be triggering to her family?
2: I mean, it would be, again, I can't speak to what is or is not triggering to Meredith's family. What I can say is that I've never seen the kind of scrutiny and criticism pointed towards a wrongly accused man that I've seen pointed towards me.
0: A petition backed by Meredith Kircher's sister argues the show is distasteful, risks trivialising violence against women, and should be cancelled.
3: Previously, the family, as you know, many will know, we've kept a sort of reserved silence, and I think that's the right thing to do. But in this instance, I think there was quite a sort of impact on many people. We felt very strongly that the violence surrounding the theme is not appropriate for a platform at a comedy show. But I would have hoped that 2 decades on, we'd maybe have a little bit more empathy around using this theme and association in such a traumatic sort of, you know, event in our lives. I would really hope that moving forward, she can try to move away from Meredith's name. I very much understand that she has her own story to tell, but we've heard it many, many times now.
0: Knox insists the show is about surviving injustice, public humiliation, and rebuilding her life.
2: I can't say that I was anticipating a petition, but I was anticipating criticism and pushback in the sense that I have always received criticism and pushback no matter what I've done.
0: Despite calls to cancel Amanda Knox's Edinburgh run, her performances have already sold out, meaning the debate surrounding Cartwheel will play out to full houses. Katie Spencer, Sky News in Edinburgh.
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4: Well, there is a marked contrast across the country today. There's low pressure dominating the weather over Scotland and Northern Ireland, whilst in the south, there is fine conditions and rising temperatures once again. This afternoon, it's going to feel warm across much of England and Wales, with temperatures reaching the mid-20s Celsius for many. Values are likely to be highest in the southeast, peaking at 27 Celsius. Northern and central Scotland will be mostly cloudy with outbreaks of rain. That's going to be heavy at times. It will feel cool there, especially as the breeze picks up. The wet weather will continue over Scotland as night approaches, but skies will be mostly clear elsewhere.
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4: You're watching Sky News Today. Coming up, we're going to get reaction from Amnesty International to our investigation into Albanian people smuggling gangs.

0: Well, we can bring you more now on our top story. That is a Sky News investigation which reveals how the UK's drug industry is being fueled by people smugglers using migrants to grow and deliver drugs as payback for their services. We can get reaction to this now with Steve Valdez-Simmons, who's policy lead on refugee and migrant rights at Amnesty International UK. Steve, good to see you this morning. Hopefully you've had a chance to watch our report. I'd just like your reaction to it.
1: Well, I have seen your report. Thank you. And good morning. I think what your report again shows is that the whole smuggling business is extremely alarming, wrapped up in all sorts of other dangerous activity. But right at the heart of it, in fact, are the people who are vulnerable to be exploited because they need to make journeys that governments still do nothing but block. And so, of course, they put people in vulnerable situations where they are readily exploited by people smugglers and human traffickers. And that really is what needs to be urgently tackled.
0: So what, in your view, is the government missing here in its approach to this? I mean, we hear a lot about smashing the gangs, don't we? But it's not working.
1: Absolutely. And we not only hear a lot about it, we've heard a lot about it for a very, very long time. This goes back years and years of either smashing gangs or stopping boats. None of that rhetoric or the policy behind it addresses any of the circumstances and needs of the people who keep turning to people smugglers because their circumstances are never addressed by the governments who do these things. And I'm afraid if the person who is escaping war in Sudan or political repression in Iran or other serious human rights abuses has nobody else but a people smuggler who will offer them a route to safety, then that is who they will have to rely on, including, of course, as your report highlights, getting into very serious debt and being vulnerable to all sorts of exploitation, including harmful exploitation in the drugs trade.
0: Has there been too much political focus on small boats? I mean, what we've been looking at in this report is a conduit which includes a pretty nice car coming through the sort of Dover-Calais route.
1: Well, it was never the case that journeys to this country or anywhere else were simply a matter of boats, small or large. It's always been the case that smugglers have used any and every opportunity to move people. And the excitement that began nearly a decade now, I think it was the back end of 2019 or 2018 when Sajid Javid was called home from his holiday because a boat had been seen crossing the channel. And from that moment on, because it's so visible, so much attention has been given to that. Of course, they are dangerous journeys, those boat crossings, but so are the journeys in the backs of lorries and in freight containers and other means of transport. And the people who continue to be moved by those means are extremely vulnerable, and their circumstances need urgently addressing, or this miserable trade will carry on by one route or another or several, because simply governments haven't addressed what's at the heart of it, which is people.
0: And do you think that, I know you can't speak of migrants as one homogenous group of people. They come from very different circumstances, from different parts of the world. Are they aware that this is the sort of thing that that might entrap them or they might have to do in order to pay back this money that they might be sending their children into being a drugs mule, effectively? I mean, it would make you... I suppose it's all relative on the circumstances that you're fleeing, but it would make you think twice, wouldn't it?
1: Lots of things about these journeys would make any person think twice, but maybe I can remind your viewers that when the attention very many years ago was on the Mediterranean, Amnesty did research after research about those particular journeys, particularly those that jumped off from Libya. And we found consistently that women who were passing through Libya were taking contraceptives because they anticipated they would be raped possibly several times, and they needed to avoid becoming pregnant. So, yes, it's true that not everybody fully understands all the dangers. On the other hand, people actually are aware of many of the dangers, but if there are no alternatives available to them to find the safety that certainly many of these people need, I'm afraid they have little choice but to take the risks.
0: And just wondering, in terms of the government approach to this, I mean, we've had a few different prime ministers, haven't we, with different philosophies on how to approach it. Do you think that part of the problem is that as a Venn diagram, these problems, the drug smuggling and the illegal migration, are being viewed as two different things rather than looking at the overlap?
1: Well, I think the starting problem is that, yes, we have had lots of prime ministers and lots of home secretaries over the last few years, and actually they haven't looked at the matter any differently, really. They've all suggested that the approach is exclusively about more policing, more enforcement, more tackling gangs, and more stopping journeys, and none of actually addressing the circumstances of the people, many of whom need to make journeys and have only these extremely dangerous gangs and people who exploit them to turn to. And I'm afraid if governments will not cooperate together to make it available that people can make safe journeys and get into asylum systems, for example, easily and safely, and all countries share responsibility for that, we will just continue in this vein where smuggling gangs and others control all of this. And that's a government choice because they refuse to take responsibility themselves.
0: Well, really good to talk to you, Steve, this morning. Thank you for your time.
1: Thank you.
0: Well, you can watch the full version of that Sky News report on YouTube. You just need to scan the QR code that you can see on your screen right now. Now, Donald Trump has denied reports that the United States is suffering a munitions shortage. That is as they continue their efforts in both Ukraine and the Middle East. The U.S. president has threatened long-term sentences for anybody found to have leaked information about the country's stockpiles. It comes as experts say that the U.S. military is running short on weapons, such as advanced missile interceptors that have defended against Iran. Let's bring in now our defense and security analyst, Professor Michael Clark. Good morning to
2: morning.
0: You, Michael. Good to have you in the studio. Is there really a shortage?
2: Yeah. They've used up a lot of munitions in this war. Remember that, I mean, this war is now 6 months old.
0: Yeah.
2: We're going for 6 months. The last time the Americans did something like this, that is conventional warfare, not counterterrorism as in Afghanistan or nation building or things they were doing in Iraq after 2003. But the first stage of the 2003 war lasted 1 month and there was only 26 days of combat. The 1991 war, the previous time they did something like this against Iraq, lasted 4 days. And so this war has already lasted longer in those terms, using up the high-end munitions, than either of the two other wars they fought this century. So it's not surprising that all this stuff has been used up. And, I mean, President Trump is threatening there to send people to jail if they leaked information. I mean, he's taking the leaf out of Putin's book there. I mean, locking up anyone who starts to ask questions. But it's not a leak. I mean, the CSIS, Center for Strategic and International Studies in Washington, looked at the testimony that Pete Hegseth gave to Congress, where he said, we've spent $37.5 billion so far on the war, and I need another $67 billion for essential equipment. And so they looked at the testimony and they did some intelligent guesswork, which a number of people have said, yeah, that's about right. So this isn't just one source that everyone's quoting. There's a good piece of work, good piece of research, analytical work, which a lot of officials have sort of nodded to and said, well, that looks about right. A number of journalists have got lots of corroboration. So there are a lot of people in Washington who know that the US has run down quite a lot of its missile stocks.
0: We'll talk about the politics of this in a minute. But in terms of the actual capabilities that there's a shortage of, what can you tell us?
2: The air defence one, the two of them are Patriots, everyone knows about, and THAAD, as it's called, the Theatre High Altitude Air Defence. Mm-hmm. Patriots They had about 2,300, it was believed, to start Patriot missiles, and they look as if they've used over 1,500 of them, so they're probably down to 700 or 800 of those. The THAADs, these high-altitude, very specialised missiles, they look as if they had about 300 to start, 290, 300, and they look as if they've used up probably something like 200 of those.
0: Wow.
2: So they're probably down to about 100 of them. So those are the big losses, or the big shortfalls to make up. The other two are the ATACMS, which is a tactical missile, a ground... You've got to have the to the gab to talk about this, Sam. The ATACMS and the PrSM. And the ATACMS is a missile that was going out of service, and they've used up all of those pretty well. And they've done good service in Ukraine, instead of the ATACMS. And the PrSMs, which is the precision strike munition, is being brought in to replace the ATACMS, or the big shortfalls to make up. The other two are the ATACMS, which is a tactical missile, a ground... You've got to have the cut of the gab to talk about this, Sam. The ATACMS and the PrSM. And the ATACMS is a missile that was going out of service, and they've used up all of those pretty well. And they've done good service in Ukraine, instead of the ATACMS. And the PrSMs, which is the precision strike munition, is being brought in to replace the ATACMS, but they haven't been replacing them on a one-to-one basis. So they've basically used up all of their ATACMS, and their new PrSMs haven't come in at the rate that they might have wanted.
0: Because you can't just run these things off an assembly line at the snap of your fingers.
2: Absolutely not. It takes years. Yeah. I mean, Patriots, I mean, they're produced by Lockheed Martin and Raytheon. And they, at the moment, they are producing about 700 a year, which is two a day on average. The Pentagon gave them an enormous contract last year, and it was revealed in Germany, I mean, slightly accidentally by a Raytheon executive, that they're going to treble their Patriot production from about 700 a year to 2,400 a year by 2033. It's going to take them 7 years to treble their production. These things are very expensive and hard to make. And then the other one is the Tomahawk land attack missile. These are things that are fired from ships and submarines. They've got quite a lot of those. They had about 3,000 of them. They've used up about 1,000. They've still got 2,000. But the point about America is that they need these weapons for other theatres. They worry a lot about China. They worry a lot about Taiwan. If they use them all up in Iran, then they're not there as a deterrent against China trying to operate against Taiwan sometime in the next 2 or 3 years.
0: Well, I had wanted to talk about all the politics of this, but I'm being told we're out of time. So I'm hoping that you'll come back in the studio with me next hour and we'll get into that as well. Michael, for now, thank you. We can now take a look at some of the day's other news. An NHS staff member is being investigated after claims medical records of a 9-year-old schoolgirl who was allegedly murdered were accessed without permission or clinical need. Minnie Merriman died at Ninewells Hospital in Dundee after she was seriously injured at Elliot Industrial Estate in Arbroath. A 35-year-old man who police said was known to the girl has appeared in court charged with her murder. Meta, the owner, of course, of Facebook, WhatsApp and Instagram, has been ordered to pay an additional £421 million for failing to warn the public about the dangers that its platforms pose to children. It is the largest ruling against the social media company over child safety and comes after an initial penalty of £280 million back in March. Meta says that it will be appealing the decision. EasyJet has agreed to a deal to sell the airline for almost £6 billion to a US-based investment firm. It follows months of uncertainty surrounding one of Europe's biggest low-cost airlines as the industry struggles against surging costs from the Iran war. The airline is the latest in a string of London-listed companies that have been taken private by private equity firms. The Conservatives are promising to evict foreign nationals from social housing if they return to power. The Shadow Work and Pensions Secretary, Helen Whateley, says that it was right that foreign nationals contributed to the economy instead of resorting to the social housing supply.
3: You'd have 6 months to find alternative accommodation, but you should do what most people in the UK do, which is find their own accommodation, for instance, private rented accommodation. That's what we're saying foreign nationals should do. If you're a foreign national choosing to live in the UK, you should be contributing to our economy. You shouldn't be drawing on benefits, and you shouldn't be living in scarce social housing.
0: Well, former safeguarding minister Jess Phillips has revealed that she hated being in government. Speaking to Sky's Electoral Dysfunction podcast, she said she was deeply unhappy throughout most of her time in the role. Our political editor, Beth Rigby, asked if she would ever return. This is what she told us.
4: You quit as the minister in May after the local elections because you said you just couldn't support the Keir Starmer administration anymore. Keir Starmer's now gone. I've got to ask you, Jess, would you go back in?
5: I don't think I'm suited to it, Beth, is the actual answer. Look, I won't go back in and do more of the same. So no is the answer. The work is not the problem.
4: Well, I want to come
5: but
4: back.
5: I'm not going back to it. I hated it. I hated being a government minister, actually. I hated it.
0: Doesn't sound like she's going back to me, does it, to you? You're watching Sky News Today. Coming up, we're going to be reporting from the world's largest arts festival. It is, of course, the Edinburgh Fringe.

0: Well, it's that time of the year where we can turn our attention to Edinburgh because the Fringe kicks off today. The world's largest arts festival is going to be seeing 3,000 acts taking place over more than 250 venues across the city. Well, our arts and entertainment correspondent, Katie Spencer, has been there immersing herself in everything that's on offer up in Edinburgh this summer. Katie, who have you got with you this time?
1: Well, look, you do get a bit of everything at the Fringe. Music, drama, circus, jokes. Look, we've got the circus and the jokes being provided to us by our next act, Well Balanced Dad. Oh, guys, look, this is already impressive. How are you doing this? Does it take lots of sort of skill and practice to be pulling moves like this?
2: Oh, it's a lot of training. It's a lot of core work. You got to work out those bellies.
1: I mean, is this something all dads should aspire to do?
3: Oh, absolutely. Absolutely, yeah? They should. Yeah. If we can do it, they can do it.
2: Yeah, I think it's a good way for dads to connect with each other.
1: So actually, in real life, you guys are Richie and Brit, but yeah. This is character work you do as well. Come all the way over from Chicago. How did this come about, this act?
3: Yeah, so we actually started this out as a 3-minute act, just doing some dad jokes and doing some acrobatics. And we toured this for about 2-3 years at different cabarets. People loved it, so we kept building the act and got to about 10 minutes. Then we had a 10-minute show. So this is the premiere of that at the Fringe this year.
1: I feel like this is the only dad show then, isn't it?
2: This
1: the
2: is
1: dad,
2: it.
1: Dad gags.
3: Yeah.
1: I mean, did you sort of out lots of dads to kind of get this material then?
2: We've got a lot of friends that are dads. We have dads. We're kind of dads. We got plants. We got cats. We take care of kids. I teach kids a lot. So it is a whole, like, wholesome dad stereotype here.
1: I mean, I am very jealous of the moustaches, I have to say as well.
2: I got one
1: for
2: you.
1: Oh, no. Why did I say this? Really? No, please.
3: We have a gift.
2: You want me to put it on for you? You have been donned.
3: Okay. Now you're a dad.
1: I will wear the moustache. I'm not going to do any of the outfits, if that's okay. No. Look, can we get a flavour then of what you guys do? Show us give us some jokes then. Show us some jokes.
3: Yeah, here we go.
2: All right. Hey, everybody. My name's Dick.
3: My name's Dale.
2: And we've been friends and neighbours for 18 years.
3: Ever since... Both of our wives are named Mary.
2: Neither one of them think that joke is funny.
3: No, but we do.
1: Up top. Yeah.
2: Come on, I got another one for you.
3: Yeah.
2: Hey, why was the strawberry crying?
3: Well, because its parents were in a jam.
2: Oh, one more.
3: When does a joke become a dad joke?
2: When it becomes
3: a parent.
2: Bring it in.
1: Oh, yeah.
3: That's a good game.
1: I love it. I'm not going to do the chess with you guys either. Look, this is what you get to see at the Edinburgh Fringe. All sorts of comedy, all sorts of performing acts. Thank you so much for joining us. And look, one final joke. You got a final joke for us back in the studio? What's the ultimate dad joke?
2: The ultimate dad joke.
1: Too much pressure.
3: Let's see. No.
2: What's brown and sticky?
3: A stick.
1: My moustache is falling off now, so this is a good time to cross back to the studio.
0: That's going to hurt when you try and take that moustache off, Katie, that's all I can say. Thank you very much for giving us a little preview of what you can expect up at the Edinburgh Fringe. Let's just take a quick look at some of the day's other news now. A former governor in Mexico has been arrested, accused of concealing evidence related to the disappearance of 43 students in 2014. Angel Aguirre is one of the highest profile arrests in the case to date. The students vanished on their way to a protest. Authorities believe they...
1: My moustache is falling off now, so this is a good time to cross back to the studio.
0: That's going to hurt when you try and take that moustache off, Katie. That's all I can say. Thank you very much for giving us a little preview of what you can expect up at the Edinburgh Fringe. Let's just take a quick look at some of the day's other news now. A former governor in Mexico has been arrested, accused of concealing evidence related to the disappearance of 43 students in 2014. Angel Aguirre is one of the highest-profile arrests in the case to date. The students vanished on their way to a protest. Authorities believe they were killed by a cartel in collusion with security forces, but only fragments of remains from three of them have ever been found. The landmarks of Budapest are in darkness after officials turned off decorative lighting to reduce electricity use. It comes as soaring temperatures and prolonged drought in Hungary plague the energy system, forcing the country's only nuclear power plant to reduce output to only about 10% of normal capacity. Artificial intelligence has been used to create new viruses for the first time. It marks a major scientific breakthrough. Researchers at Stanford University used AI to design 16 viruses, which then attack bacteria but cannot directly harm human or animal cells. So some promise to that. But now, here is something that you don't see every day. It's a deluge of 90,000 rubber ducks. Yes, that's right, rubber ducks pouring into the Chicago River. Well, they bob along for about 15 minutes before a winner is plucked from the water. The annual Chicago Ducky Derby, whatever next, raises hundreds of thousands of dollars for charity. Now for a check on the weather.
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0: Well, there is a marked contrast across the country today. There's low pressure dominating the weather over Scotland and Northern Ireland. But in the south, fine conditions and rising temperatures once again. This afternoon, it's going to feel warm across much of England and Wales, temperatures reaching the mid-20s for many of us. Values are likely to be highest in the southeast, where it's going to peak at around 27 Celsius. Northern and central Scotland will be mostly cloudy, outbreaks of rain that will be heavy at times. It's going to feel cool, especially as the breeze picks up. The wet weather will continue over Scotland as night approaches, but skies will be mostly clear elsewhere. Temperatures will dip sharply overnight, falling to mid-single figures in some rural areas.
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0: You're watching Sky News today. Coming up, we're going to bring you more coverage of our special investigation into Albanian people smuggling gangs, which are fueling the UK drugs industry. Plenty on that and the rest of the day's news coming up for you at 11 o'clock.

0: This is Sky News Today. It is 11 o'clock. I'm Samantha Washington with your headlines. A Sky News investigation reveals how the UK drugs industry is being fueled by people smugglers using migrants to grow and deliver drugs as payback for their services. More train pain, rail delays and cancellations continue after yesterday's 90-second power failure. At least six people are dead after a student opens fire at a school in Thailand. Authorities say that the teenage gunman also killed his grandparents. Donald Trump denies that the US is running low on munitions and threatens jail for anyone caught leaking information on US stockpiles. Well, she was convicted, later acquitted, of the murder of British student Meredith Kircher in 2007. Now, Amanda Knox hits back at the critics trying to cancel her Edinburgh Fringe show. A very good morning. Thank you for joining us. A Sky News investigation can reveal how the UK's drugs industry is being fueled by people smugglers who are using migrants to grow and deliver drugs as payback for their services. With first-hand testimony and undercover reporting, we show in detail how the payback system works and how the traffickers are mocking the UK's border security. In the week where yet another Prime Minister has promised to stop the boats, we can expose that it is the Channel Tunnel, which one Albanian people smuggler says he uses, offering luxury travel with a fake passport.
1: Brother, sorry, man. It's meeting first time in it, bro.
2: Albanian criminals dominate much of Britain's illicit drugs trade.
3: Is he going to be selling coke or growing weed?
2: We show how they are offering work to migrants to grow and deliver drugs in return for being smuggled here.
4: I have to do illegal jobs to pay back the smuggler. I chose drug dealing because I could make money faster.
2: And the luxury Channel Tunnel and lorry smuggling routes being touted whilst mocking UK border control.
3: He's thinking, are they not going to search me? Are they not going to stop me?
5: Nothing.
3: Okay, so it sounds like UK border is bullshit.
5: Yeah.
2: Waiting in a London cafe, we're minutes away from the meet.
1: What's up, brother? Just come here.
2: Then the people smuggler insists on a last-minute switch of location.
1: One second. Let me pay the bill, then I'm coming, okay, brother?
2: It's the middle of the day. We've sent someone posing as a potential customer.
1: Salam, brother. How are you? Brother, sorry, man. It's meeting first time in it, bro. You know what I mean?
2: After a year-long investigation, we sit down to discuss business with a brazen Albanian people smuggler. We're disguising his identity because of the risk to journalists involved in the making of this report. He will eventually offer us a deal to pay him back by selling drugs on the streets of Britain.
1: Okay, brother, explain how it's going to work for my cousin. At the moment, he's in France.
2: The smuggler says he can arrange for our undercover customer's cousin to be brought to the UK illegally, even offering a same-day service if a cash payment is delivered to a London address.
5: I'll tell you how much this money is. It's 24,000.
1: Okay.
5: Okay? Just I'm seeing money. His address is here.
1: Yeah.
5: It's my house.
1: Okay.
5: I'm seeing money, and I'm bringing it over to you.
2: Openly trading on the streets of London, the people smuggler reveals he's not only a convicted drug dealer, he's also in the UK illegally.
1: How long have you been here?
5: 6 years.
1: 6 years now. You have the papers?
5: No. I'm staying in prison for 2 years.
1: You? In England?
5: Yeah.
1: That's long. What for? For drugs.
5: Drugs.
1: Okay.
5: I'm not talking to the police, okay?
1: Yeah.
5: I'm leaving.
2: We've discovered details of the traffickers' audacious system, offering to smuggle the fictitious cousin from France via the Channel Tunnel with a fake British passport and in comfort in the passenger seat of a luxury car.
5: It's been called a Range Rover. Oh, it's a Range Rover.
1: The girl?
5: Yeah.
1: Okay.
5: It's a very good car. It's a good car. $100,000. It's bad.
1: Yeah. So nobody think.
2: boasting about the experience of the Turkish woman who'll be driving the car. In follow-up video calls, the smuggler claims she's been transporting people on the same route for 4 years, including children, raising serious questions about security checks at the Channel Tunnel.
6: Hiya.
7: Thank you. You're taking cover?
6: Yeah.
8: Everything is good. It's a very good driver. It's a girl.
3: Okay.
8: It's very perfect.
3: How many time has this girl done this journey? She's done before, yeah?
8: But yeah, but it's 100 to 200 times. So it's good every week.
3: You sure it's going to work? Like getting through the UK border?
8: Yeah.
3: Are they going to check the car, the police or anything?
8: There's nothing else.
3: You know the UK border, has she ever been stopped before?
8: No.
3: He's thinking, are they not going to search me? Are they not going to stop me?
8: Nothing.
3: Okay, so it sounds like UK border is bullshit.
8: Yeah.
2: The initial price tag for the illegal journey was £24,000. When our undercover customer says he's only got half the money, the smuggler agrees the fictional cousin can pay the rest back by working for him when he gets to Britain.
3: I will bring you 12,000, yes?
8: Yeah.
3: And then the other 12,000 he will pay back by working for you.
8: Yeah.
3: Is he going to be selling coke or growing weed?
2: The smuggler says the cousin can earn £2,000 a week delivering pure cocaine worth around £26,000 a kilo.
3: The money is 50-50. If he earned £2,000, £1,000 to you, £1,000 for him?
8: Yes. You see, his coke is very dangerous.
3: My cousin, will he be moving the big stuff or the small?
8: The big stuff. Yeah, telling me to work, where to go, everything. Give it to me some sort of help. Some days he's taking taxi. I am North London. He's working North London, East London, everything, everything.
3: You have other people working for you as well?
8: Yes, man.
3: So you are the boss? I see it, you are Albanian mafia.
2: The smuggler reveals an anecdote about being double-crossed.
3: So this Turkish guy give you fake money?
8: Yes, it's Turkish guys.
3: So you put the knife in him like that?
8: Of course, it's easy.
2: The call ends with a warning for the cousin of our undercover customer.
8: It's telling you, cousin, I'm not like to pick him.
3: No, I understand, yeah.
8: Yes, sir, I'm seeing everything. If you don't know you're going to India, I'm coming to India. You're going to Birmingham, I'm going to Birmingham.
3: So if he run away, you will find him?
8: Yes. Don't know, it's her friends.
3: Okay, bro, let me speak to my cousin, and then I get back to you, okay?
8: Okay, please.
3: Okay, ciao, brother, ciao.
8: Ciao.
2: We never called again. With Albanian gangs dominating much of the drugs industry in Britain, we can reveal just how lucrative and terrifying delivering drugs as payback to a people smuggler can be.
4: I thought I was going to die. You can't relax for a minute.
2: Benny, not his real name, told us he'd been smuggled to Britain from France, hidden in the driver's cab of a lorry. Benny's agreed to be interviewed, but afraid of the Albanian criminals he worked for, we've revoiced Benny's words.
4: Albanians who come by lorry have to do illegal jobs. I chose drug dealing because I could make money faster.
2: Benny says he simply couldn't cope with the stress of being a Class A drug dealer delivering cocaine, so switched to growing cannabis. Even so, he says he was petrified he'd be found by other criminals using specialist equipment to detect the heat of his cannabis house.
4: You are in the house alone and the smell of cannabis drives you crazy. If it's hot, you think like 5, 6, 10 people with a big knife and machete are going to come. If you're lucky, they only take the cannabis. You are scared about the police and scared about criminal gangs coming to steal the cannabis and kill me. Your body is shaking and your mind is overthinking.
2: Benny says he paid off his £25,000 debt to people smugglers in 6 months, then continued growing cannabis, making more than £140,000 for himself before stopping.
4: You wake up and don't have to do anything. Just go out, take the car to London, the UK, whatever, and spend money. No working anymore, good restaurants, casino, every night party, but I played too much in casino, so I lost big money.
2: It costs more, but Benny says, like him, many Albanians trying to get to Britain illegally prefer coming by vehicle. He says it's easily arranged, and for some, money isn't needed up front.
4: The boat is really very dangerous. In the lorry, if you get caught, you go back, you don't lose your money. You are not scared of immigration. There's nothing to lose.
2: With a fast-track scheme to return Albanians, the numbers crossing to the UK by small boat have fallen dramatically. But trafficking from Albania still appears to be thriving. We've gathered a list of numbers from social media sites used by smugglers. They offered a range of crossing options, none of which were via small boat. They included the smuggler we eventually met in a London cafe who offered us the drugs payback deal. Another smuggler said he could arrange for a woman to be hidden in the front cab of a lorry for £20,000 and fake documents to travel by plane could be fixed for £12,000. Someone else offered a visa via Kosovo for £11,000, promising a 90% chance of success. Most of the smugglers we made contact with told us they are UK-based. When asked about payment, one wrote, "It will be better and safer here in the UK, in London." Albanians are the most common nationality caught trying to reach Britain illegally, hidden in vehicles or at ports. What we don't know, just how many are getting through undetected, enabling smugglers to lure migrants to Britain, fueling the UK's escalating drugs trade. In response to our investigation, a spokesperson for the Home Office, which is responsible for border checks, said, "We are relentless in our disruptions of criminal activity. Since the general election, we have convicted nearly 200 individuals for people smuggling using cars, lorries and vans, resulting in sentences totaling over 340 years. We continue to investigate cases in the Channel Tunnel."
0: Well, there is a longer version of that report, which you can find on YouTube. You just need to scan the QR code that you can see on your screen now. We're responding to our investigation. Anna Turley, the Minister of State for Border Security and Asylum, has told us that the government has ramped up its response to people smuggling and illegal migration, adding that there was more to come.
6: We've invested a huge amount of money across the world, actually, in tackling the sort of supply chains, the illegal working, the gangs that are undertaking this. With Albania, who obviously your report highlights, we have a returns agreement now, so we're making sure that anyone who comes here illegally can be returned to Albania. We've returned over 2,000 people, I think, in the last year. So it's really important for us that we make clear to people that there is, if they come here, we will find them, we will deport them back to Albania. And that's why our illegal working today is really important, because we cannot have a situation where people think they can come here and disappear into illegal working, and that's why we're clamping down on it with record levels of activity, record levels of arrest that have more than doubled since the last election. And it's telling people very, very clearly, don't think that you can come here and disappear into the illegal market, because we will find you and we'll arrest you.
7: I mean, you're saying it's record numbers, but isn't the truth that we don't know how many people are here illegally?
6: Well, it'd be really difficult to know those numbers, to be able to say that with any confidence, because that's part of the issue. You know, if we knew they were there, we would find them. But that's why I was out with the Immigration Enforcement Service yesterday, and I was so impressed with the professionalism. We undertook two raids. We arrested someone who was here working who shouldn't have been working. And we have, as I said, more than doubled that. But we know there's more to do. The Home Secretary said she will double the investment in immigration enforcement by 2029. That's an increase of over 60% in the numbers of people out on the front line enforcing this. So activity like I saw yesterday, going into shops, going into car washes, vape shops that we're cracking down on. We're cracking down on the gig economy from the 1st of October as well. You won't be able to, you'll know with confidence that your Deliveroo driver or your Uber driver has done the right checks to work. So we're cracking down on all of these loopholes and making sure there is no place for anyone here to work illegally.
0: At least six people have died in a shooting at a school in Thailand, including the suspected gunman. Police responded to the shooting at a high school just outside Bangkok, in which more than 20 people have been injured. The suspected gunman is said to have been a student at that school who also killed his grandparents at their home before the incident. We can speak now to the journalist Valeria Mongeli, who joins us from Nonthaburi in Thailand. Hello there to you, Valeria. This will be a country in shock where tragedies, violent tragedies like this, are very unusual.
9: Yes, this is the second mass shooting in Thailand this year. So it's going to raise questions about gun control in Thailand for sure. The Thai prime minister just left the school and he told reporters that the toll of injured people is now 30 and 9 are in critical conditions. The prime minister also said that he would discuss the rules for gun control with the Thai police chief. So I've been here since about 12:30, and first reporters were kept outside the school, and then after about an hour, we were allowed to get in. And the scene was quite complicated. There were like family members that were grieving, and forensic police that were collecting bullets. So for sure, this is gonna be an ongoing story. And the community, Nonthaburi, is quite shocked, obviously. So for sure, this is gonna last for a while in the community.
0: I know it's very early on, but what can you tell us about the focus of the police investigation?
9: According to the police, a 14-year-old student first killed his grandparents and then took a gun which belonged to his grandfather and headed to his school in Nonthaburi, which is in the north of Bangkok, and opened the fire. We have five victims at the school, plus the shooter who later killed himself, and two more were his grandparents.
0: Okay. And any more about this school? It's a prestigious school in the area, isn't it?
9: Yes, yes. It's a prestigious school. And for sure, this is going to have an impact in the community.
0: Valeria, thank you very much for bringing us that update from the scene in Thailand. Now, disruption on the railways continues, I'm afraid, this morning, with several operators still reporting delays in the Midlands and Northwest England. A 90-second power failure in Manchester's rail operating centre shut down services in the area yesterday. Well, Network Rail have released the following statement. Our engineers worked through the night to restore signalling systems and recover the railway, and I'm pleased that most services are now running this morning. While some passengers may still experience disruption, we're continuing to work closely with train operators to return services to normal as quickly as possible. Anyone planning to travel this morning should continue to check before they travel for the latest information. Our North of England correspondent, Katie Barnfield, is in Manchester at Piccadilly Station, and she sent this update.
10: Yesterday, we saw things like passengers being completely stranded, having to pay huge amounts of money for taxis, not able to take their journeys at all. I have to say the situation has improved quite a lot this morning compared to yesterday. There is still some lingering disruption expected this morning, probably to clear up mostly by around midday. That's on operators like TransPennine Express, Northern and Avanti. But things are looking a lot better. Most of the passengers that we've spoken to have been able to take their journeys this morning, so nowhere near the levels of chaos that we saw yesterday. Now, we found out that the reason behind all of this was a very short power cut, an electrical supply failure at the Manchester Rail Operating Centre, which is in East Manchester. But the reason such a short power cut was able to cause all of this is because it controls a huge swathe of the railways across the northwest and beyond. And the passengers we've been talking to this morning, now they've found out that just a 90-second power cut was behind all this, they haven't been best pleased.
11: The fact that it was even considered dangerous on those trains, if this is part of our infrastructure to help us get off the roads and into public transport, then obviously having the infrastructure to allow us to get home on time, get into work, is critical for this to happen. And so the two things aren't balancing, really, the amount of resources that have been put into it and what they're expecting us to do with that is a challenge. So, you know, one thing has to move somehow.
12: You'd hope there'd be some kind of backup, wouldn't you? Because it's affected so many people's lives yesterday, and trains in and out of Manchester can be hard enough at the best of times.
13: Ridiculous things about this 250 years. We should have got it right by now. To be fair, another country can do this. Why can't we? So, this is what we are, where we are, what we are. So
14: what do you think needs to happen to the rail network?
13: Well, I'd say more investment, but I think they're putting much money into it as it is, and it's not getting better. I think it's just a better organisation. And privatising, it's not going to work. So we've been down this road before.
14: Well, we've heard also this morning from the RMT, the union who represent staff like train drivers. They said the power at the operations centre did not have a working backup supply. They said the impact's clearly been devastating. It forced signalling and trains to stop and be rebooted with full working order not restored for around 10 hours. They said obviously we can't have thousands of passengers and trains stranded, and they'll be working with Network Rail to find out what, if anything, needs to change. But as I say, hopefully the disruption is clearing up over the next few hours, and the hope is things will be pretty much back to normal at least by rush hour tonight.
0: Well, that's the update from Manchester. There is more rail disruption in Wales. National Rail says that there will be a reduced service between Newport and Cardiff. Major disruption is expected to last until at least the end of the day. The disruption was caused by a fire alongside the track last week, which affected signalling equipment and overhead electric power. Lines between Cardiff and other major cities, including London, Exeter and Manchester, are also impacted. We spoke to Deputy Editor of Modern Railways, Andy Bowes-Roden.
15: This covers a massive area of the northwest, from Todmorden to the Welsh border, Manchester, all the way from Crewe to Carlisle. So it really does cover some of the most important parts of the rail network here. And if your vision of a signal box is from the railway children with levers and the like, well, this is more like NASA Mission Control. It's a very, very sophisticated facility. And when these facilities were built, it was known that they could be vulnerable to power cuts, which is why there were multiple redundancies with power systems, communications and so on. And what appears to have happened here is that the backup power system simply didn't kick in time. This is a situation where the safety systems worked exactly as they're designed to do. So if you imagine trying to drive in the rush hour in London and someone puts a blindfold over your head, you stop the car and you wait till you remove the blindfold, see what's going on before you move. And this is exactly what's happened on the railway on a large scale. The power goes down, the rail operating centre isn't able to see with any precision where the trains are. And so the signals go to red, the trains stop. And it's one of those situations where, as disruptive as it is, you are far better stopped wishing you were moving than moving wishing you were stopped. So the safety side of things kicked in instantly and worked exactly as designed. It failed safe. It's a bit of a trade-off, isn't it? Because you can make a valid point that says if you have smaller, less capable systems, if one of them goes down, you're not losing so much of the rail network. But the difference from moving to an old-fashioned signal box to this is like watching a film on your phone and then watching it on an IMAX screen. The situational awareness it gives the railway is absolutely vast, and it means you can spot problems before they really happen and move to address them. So there's nothing wrong conceptually with the system. This is a very isolated failure where it seems the backup power didn't kick in, and a lot of people have been disrupted for a very long time. The challenge now is actually to recover that. And if you imagine the drawer of cables that we all have somewhere, trying to untangle those cables while they're moving, and not just the trains, but also the train crews, getting them to where they need to be. Over the whole of the northwest, that gives you an idea of the challenge the railway has faced with this.
0: You're watching Sky News Today. Stay with us. Coming up, Amanda Knox, of course, who was once at the centre of one of the world's most high-profile murder cases, is going to be performing at this year's Edinburgh.

0: has an act at this year's Edinburgh Fringe. She was convicted and then later acquitted of the murder of the British student Meredith Kircher in 2007 in Italy. Now her show Cartwheel, which references both the case and the way she was portrayed by the media, but her decision to appear at the festival has led to criticism. Our arts and entertainment correspondent Katie Spencer reports.
1: One of the most recognisable names performing at this year's Edinburgh Fringe isn't a comedian.
2: I've been trapped in a tragedy box.
1: But should Amanda Knox be performing stand-up here? The internet is split and there's even a petition calling for the show to be cancelled.
3: So an existential question for Edinburgh audiences. What matters more, respect for a murder victim's family or the right of an acquitted woman to turn her own trauma into art?
2: I talk about all of my experiences going through being vilified, but I also talk about the experience of trying to explain that to my daughter and how absurd that can be. Like telling my four-year-old daughter a Dr. Seuss fairy tale version of this very dramatic and serious thing that happened to me and people that I cared about.
3: In 2007, Knox made headlines after the murder of her British roommate, Meredith Kircher, while she was an American exchange student in Italy. She was convicted alongside her then boyfriend and spent almost 4 years in prison before Italy's highest court definitively acquitted them both in 2015. The case sparked years of debate about the Italian justice system and how the story was reported by the media.
1: One of the most repeated stories was the claim that she'd done a cartwheel at a police station as the murder investigation was unfolding, an allegation that became part of a wider narrative portraying her as eccentric and lacking emotion.
3: While for Knox, naming her show Cartwheel is about reclaiming a word that became synonymous with the scrutiny and vilification she faced, critics see it as yet another insensitive reference to a time that remains incredibly painful for Meredith Kircher's family.
1: If this set is intended to be more about motherhood, about where you are now, surely calling it Cartwheel, you are referencing the murder, what happened to Meredith.
2: I'm referencing how I was wrongly vilified in the murder of Meredith.
1: But in referencing that, do you not see that that would be triggering to her family?
2: I mean, it would be. Again, I can't speak to what is or is not triggering to Meredith's family. What I can say is that I've never seen the kind of scrutiny and criticism pointed towards a wrongly accused man that I've seen pointed towards me.
3: A petition backed by Meredith Kircher's sister argues the show is distasteful, risks trivialising violence against women, and should be cancelled.
4: Previously, the family, as you know, many will know, we've kept a sort of reserved silence, and I think that's the right thing to do. But in this instance, I think there was quite a sort of impact on many people. We felt very strongly that the violence surrounding the theme is not appropriate for a platform at a comedy show. But I would have hoped that 2 decades on, we'd maybe have a little bit more empathy around using this theme and association in such a traumatic sort of, you know, event in our lives. I would really hope that moving forward, she can try to move away from Meredith's name. I very much understand that she has her own story to tell, but we've heard it many, many times now.
3: Knox insists the show is about surviving injustice, public humiliation, and rebuilding her life.
2: I can't say that I was anticipating a petition, but I was anticipating criticism and pushback in the sense that I have always received criticism and pushback no matter what I've done.
3: Despite calls to cancel Amanda Knox's Edinburgh run, her performances have already sold out, meaning the debate surrounding Cartwheel will play out to full houses. Katie Spencer, Sky News in Edinburgh.
0: Well, plenty going on at Edinburgh Fringe this summer. Let's take a look at the weather.
5: I hope we haven't forgotten anything.
6: Travel insurance. I tick that box.
5: Yeah, but remember what you forgot last year.
7: All Clear Travel Insurance sponsors Sky News Weather.
0: Well, there is a marked contrast across the country today. There's low pressure dominating the weather over Scotland and Northern Ireland, While in the south, there are fine conditions and rising temperatures once again. This afternoon, it's going to feel warm across

0: much of England and Wales, with temperatures reaching the mid-20s for many. Values are likely to be the highest in the southeast. They'll be peaking there at 27 Celsius. Northern and central Scotland will be mostly cloudy with outbreaks of rain. That's going to be heavy at times. It will feel cool there, especially as the breeze picks up. The wet weather will continue over Scotland as night approaches, but skies will be mostly clear.
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0: You're watching Sky News Today. Do stay with us. We're going to bring you more reaction from a former National Crime Agency boss about our investigation into Albanian people smuggling gangs.

0: Well, we can get more now on our top story. A Sky News investigation can reveal how UK's drugs industry is being fueled by people smugglers who are using migrants to grow and deliver drugs as payback for their services. Joining me now to discuss this, former National Crime Agency head of drugs threat and intelligence and threat risk and harm consultant, Tony Saggers, who is in London. A very good morning to you, Tony. And before we get into, you know, the nuts and bolts of what we think might have gone wrong, just your high-level reaction to our investigation.
1: Good morning, Sam. It's good to be back with you. I think my, you know, my immediate reaction to this is that it's neither a surprise nor a coincidence. And I think I'd also frame it, the nuance of it, slightly differently, that Albanian established organised crime drug traffickers are now fueling the illegal immigration situation, because their position in the illicit market in the UK became first established linked to the cocaine trade about 15 years ago. And through that, they've set up all the transport infrastructure and mechanisms from which they're now able to diversify and smuggle people efficiently as well.
0: That's a long time, isn't it, to establish yourself and to become a thriving network. I mean, there's no other way of putting it, really. You know, one of the people that we spoke to undercover in that report was boasting about how he was in the country illegally. It didn't seem like he was worried about repercussions or being caught, and that in itself is a problem.
1: Yeah, it is a problem, and I think because it's at least a 15-year-old problem. In fact, the situation dates back to the Kosovo crisis, so we're going back even further in time when Albanian migrants started to head towards the UK under the guise of being Kosovans fleeing crisis. What's happened is there is a legitimate community of Albanians in the UK, but there's also an awful lot of criminals who have saturated those communities, are using them for cover, using their presence to normalise their presence in the UK. And it's not that they've done this under the radar. UK law enforcement and our international partners have been targeting Albanian organised crime for at least 15 or more years, quite successfully. But it's the sheer volume. It's the fact that their workforce is growing at a significant rate, and that the cocaine trade offers them a huge opportunity to then diversify, as I said, and use all of their resources and expertise for other forms of organised crime.
0: Let's talk as well about the Channel Tunnel being used as a conduit here. I mean, is that sufficiently on the radar of enforcement agencies, do you think? I mean, one of their drivers was said to be doing about 200 journeys a year.
1: Yeah, I mean, that's a remarkable amount of activity, isn't it? And I would hope, and certainly from my experience, that activities like that would be profiled. But of course, you've got to know about them first before you can start collating insight of them. The Channel Tunnel, yes, it's always been a risk area for law enforcement. Obviously, the volume of people that travel through it and is not so significant as those that arrive through ferry and airport terminals, and of course, beach landings as well. But this is, again, a matter of organised crime looking to target their activities into areas where they suspect the law enforcement focus may be less than other locations. So if they think that Border Force, National Crime Agency are doing a lot of work around the ferry terminals, it makes common sense in terms of criminal risk management for them to shift their logistics and start using the tunnel. So in your coverage of this, no, that doesn't surprise me either. Although, of course, what your coverage did demonstrate was the significance also to smuggling just one individual for a high fee as opposed to 50 to 100 individuals through mass movement.
0: Yeah, I mean, it takes all sorts, doesn't it? But all of it significant. The other thing that stood out to me was that people are coming through on fake passports. Surely with technology now, it shouldn't be too difficult to spot a fake passport. I mean, these things need to be scanned. There are chips in them. How is this possible?
1: I mean, there are different types of fake passports. So you could have a passport that is absolutely legitimate. So it's on record. It's Its chip does what the chip should do, but the photograph has been replaced, so that's more difficult to detect, obviously, because then what you're looking at then is a passport that's obtained from someone that legitimately exists, and all that's happened is that the photograph has been professionally criminally replaced, and that of course is more difficult to detect. Fake passports in entirety should be easier to find and stop the movement of those people. But different countries have different security mechanisms around their passport systems, and some are more lax than others. But certainly a true fake should be identifiable upon entry to the UK.
0: Okay, plenty more to discuss, but we're out of time. Really appreciate your time with us this morning, Tony. Thank you.
1: My pleasure. Thank you.
0: Now, Donald Trump has denied reports that the US is suffering a munitions shortage. That's as they continue their efforts in Ukraine and the Middle East contemporaneously. The US president has threatened long-term sentences for anyone who is found to have leaked information about the country's stockpiles. It comes as experts say that the US military is running short on weapons, such as advanced missile interceptors that have defended against Iran. Well, we can bring in now our defence and security analyst, Professor Michael Clark. Hello, Michael. In your view, is this shortage real?
2: Yes. It was reported quite widely. It's been confirmed by a lot of people. It's not just one person leaking from the Pentagon. I'm not sure there's a leak at all.
0: No.
2: CSIS, the Centre for Strategic and International Studies in Washington, very good research outfit, they took the evidence that Pete Hegseth gave to Congress about a month ago and worked out from what he said and the amount of money he said he now needed. He wanted another $67 billion. They said the war has cost $37.5 billion. We need another $67 billion immediately to make up for shortfalls. And they worked it out from that and came up with a series of figures, which a lot of people have more or less confirmed. Ballpark, the figures are more or less right. So the Americans are, they're not out of weapons, but they're running short, given that they need weapons for lots of different theatres in Asia, in Europe, as well as in the Middle East. That's the main problem that they have. And in particular, air defence weapons. So the Patriot system that everyone talks about, the THAAD, the high altitude interceptor, very specialised thing. They've really run those down, and it takes a long time to produce more.
0: Yeah, exactly. They don't just reappear at the push of a button, and they're very expensive.
2: Very expensive.
0: You were saying earlier that it can take sort of years before you can replenish this.
2: Yeah, I mean, Patriots are the one that everyone talks about. And Patriots, the system is made by Raytheon, but the missiles themselves are made by Lockheed Martin. And at the moment, Lockheed Martin are making about, on average, two a day, so about 700 a year. And they're going to treble that production to about 2,300, 2,400 a year. But it will take them until 2033 to treble production. And they cost about between 3.5 and 4 million each missile. And for every hit you need, or every ballistic missile coming in that you're trying to target, you need at least two. So two Patriots, sometimes three, will be fired off against a ballistic missile coming in. So you get through an awful lot of them.
0: Yeah, and so that creates particular vulnerabilities, doesn't it? Particularly with these two wars on two different continents.
2: Yeah, and that created the problem for President Trump. A week ago today, he was at Camp David for this cabinet meeting, for his weekend retreat. They were all there. And, I mean, it seems that Pete Hegseth was all full of the idea that we can go big. CENTCOM, Central Command, had given President Trump the option. You know, look, we can have a really big set of attacks. So he was talking about it. He said, we'll really go big. So the choice he was facing was go big or go home. That's what it comes down to. Hegseth was in favour of it. Then Dan Kane speaks up, apparently, who's the chairman of the Joint Chiefs. He said, look, Mr. President, if we go big, we will run down our defence stocks to the point where I can't really guarantee that we'll have enough stocks in the event of an operation against China in the next two or three years over Taiwan, or against Russia for any eventuality, or even in the Western Hemisphere. And Trump seems to have been shaken by it, got very angry. He blamed Hegseth. Hegseth then blamed Stephen Feinberg, who was his deputy at the Pentagon. Feinberg's interesting. Stephen Feinberg is a billionaire donor to the Trump campaign. No experience in defence whatsoever. Neither is Hegseth. Remember, he was a TV presenter. Good heavens. So you've got...
0: Pardon?
2: Yes. You've got Hegseth,
0: do want to walk back on that.
2: Oh, and you're a trustee of the Imperial War Museum. Yes. Absolutely, rightly so. No, so there's Hegseth in charge of the Pentagon. His deputy, deputy secretary of defence, is Stephen Feinstein, Feinberg, who has never had a government job before. And between them, they don't seem to understand what the Pentagon procurement process is. And it took Dan Kane, the chairman of the Joint Chiefs, who is the military professional, to say, look, Mr. President, this is where we are with our stocks. And Trump is very angry about it. He feels that he's been let down. He feels he wasn't told early enough what the problem was. But I think he was told, but he didn't seem to grasp the usage rates of all of the material that they use up in this campaign.
0: And meanwhile, anybody who's quoting public information may face long prison sentences.
2: Yes.
0: There we go. All right, Michael, thank you very much indeed. Let's take a quick look at some of the day's other news now. An NHS staff member is being investigated after claims that medical records of a 9-year-old schoolgirl who was allegedly murdered were accessed without permission or clinical need. Minnie Merriman died at Ninewells Hospital in Dundee after she was seriously injured at the Elliot Industrial Estate in Arbroath. A 35-year-old man, who police said was known to the girl, has appeared in court charged with her murder. The England footballer Ivan Toney has been charged with assault over an incident at a Soho nightclub. The 30-year-old striker, who currently plays for a Saudi Arabian club, is accused of assault causing actual bodily harm on the 6th of December last year. He will appear at Westminster Magistrates Court on the 24th of September. EasyJet has agreed to a deal to sell the airline for almost £6 billion to a US-based investment firm. It follows months of uncertainty surrounding one of Europe's biggest low-cost airlines as the industry struggles against surging costs from the Iran war. The airline is the latest in a string of London-listed companies that have been taken private by private equity firms. The Conservatives are promising to evict foreign nationals from social housing if they return to power. Our political correspondent Rob Powell has analysis on this.
3: The Tories are basically suggesting that you'd have to be either a UK or EU citizen or have EU settled status to keep your tenancy if you're in a social home. If you lost your entitlement, then you'd have to move out within 6 months. Essentially, the EU aspect is in there because of some of the post-Brexit deals that were done. Reform had a similar policy to this that they unveiled a couple of months ago, and they're accusing the Conservatives of not going far enough because their policy would also take in EU citizens and mean they weren't eligible. Going forward as well, under this Conservative proposal, it would mean that only UK nationals would be eligible for social housing. They estimate that it would affect around 230,000 households, and it would also include families in social housing with children. So if you became ineligible under these criteria but you had children, you could find whole families essentially losing the right to stay in their property. So it would be quite a big change. It would potentially mean hundreds of thousands of people being taken out of the place where they live, and that could include children as well. The first practical question, I guess, is where do they go? Does it push up homelessness? Does it push up the number of people that are being housed in temporary accommodation by local councils as well? The government is making the point that there are already eligibility criteria that are put on the waiting list and the application process to go into social housing, which does narrow down who can get access to it. And then there's the numbers as well. The number of people, the number of households that would be affected is only about 5% of the overall social housing stock across the country. So you're not talking huge percentages here. And one of the bigger reason for pressure on social housing and the housing waiting list is not necessarily because of foreign nationals taking up the space. It's because house building, social housing building hasn't kept pace over the number of years with the number of homes that have been sold off predominantly under right to buy. So whether they are going after the right aspect of this to ease housing pressures is debatable. What the Conservatives and indeed Reform will say, though, is that this is less about housing pressures and more about, as they see it anyway, a point of fairness. I think it's also about politics, though. We're in the quiet summer recess and there does seem to be something of a bidding war going on about migration policy at the moment, with Reform putting out two new policies this week. Now we have this from the Conservatives, and the government are also eager to talk about some of their data around illegal arrests and enforcement activity too.
0: That's Rob Powell for us there. You're watching Sky News Today. Coming up, we're going to be reporting from the world's largest arts festival. It is, of course, the Edinburgh Fringe.

0: Well, we can turn our attention now to Edinburgh. That's because the Fringe kicks off in earnest today. It is the world's largest arts festival. We'll be seeing more than 3,000 acts taking over more than 250 venues across the city. Our arts and entertainment correspondent, Katie Spencer, has been speaking to some of the performers who are there.
1: For anyone that has politics incorporated into their set here at the Edinburgh Fringe, they've had once again to do some hasty rewrites, and I'm joined by Matt Ford, the ultimate sort of political comedian in my book. You've had to do a lot of... You can if you want, you can have that one. You've had to do a lot of rewrites in recent years, haven't you?
2: Oh my God. I mean, it's not even just year to year, it's day to day. So much happens so quickly now. We've had 7 prime ministers in 10 years, which is an impressionist to take. That's like a threat to my business model in one way. I'm just trying to, like, create new products all the time, but you just have to try and embrace the chaos of it.
1: Yeah.
2: And force yourself to enjoy it on some level.
1: Andy Burnham, though.
2: Yeah.
1: For an impressionist.
2: Well, I've come dressed.
1: I remember this jacket from last year. This is not a new Andy Burnham tax
2: writer. I've always dressed
1: that Andy Burnham. Yeah, but he's a gift, isn't he?
2: I think he is, Katie, you know, and... You know, you see the way that he talks, well, you and I think Edinburgh's okay. You know, I prefer Manchester, obviously, and, you know, from here I'll be launching, you know, Holyrood South in Manchester, you know, from the Edinburgh Festival. But, you know, I think it's great, don't I? You know, he asks himself questions all the time, which you've got to try and find those little...
1: Yeah.
2: Nervous tells that they have, because then you understand the character.
1: I feel like even if you're rubbish at impressions, though, with Andy Burnham, you just, like, for Halloween this year, it's just going to be a black t-shirt, glasses. Anyone can do it, can't
2: black
1: they?
2: Black t-shirt, moobs, maybe running gear.
1: No, that's unfair.
2: Perished running shorts. Depends what sort of era of Burnham you want to do, obviously.
1: Okay. Look, tell us the details of your show. Is it just one? Sometimes you have multiple shows here. That's the crazy man that you are.
2: So I'm doing a stand-up show every night. Right. Okay. Project Holy Moly, with the impressions of Burnham and Trump and all that, and a bit about my personal health. And I'm also doing a show called The Political Party, where I interview politicians on stage.
1: Oh, have you got anyone good lined up?
2: Got Anas Sawa, Douglas Alexander, Stephen Flynn and Malcolm Offord. So Labour, SNP and Reform.
1: Covering everyone.
2: Or indeed nothing for everyone, depending on your perspective.
1: Well, and Trump keeps delivering then for you in terms of comedy material as well. So is it good to kind of be able to get Trump out regularly in your comedy set?
2: Of course. I mean, he's changing all the time. You know, I watch a lot of them. And he, now that he's got older, has definitely changed the way that he speaks. So he's become more philosophical. He'll still make big, grand claims. But then you get these almost little whimsical, quite sweet afterthoughts. So when he came over for the state visit with King Charles, he makes a speech. Because it's great to be here in the UK. The home of the greatest writers, Shakespeare and Dickens and Churchill. The greatest writers we've ever seen. And probably ever will. Just a little, do you think he's reflecting on life now? Maybe he's coming towards the end.
1: Who knows on that front? Let's not comment on that one. Look, it's a joy to be with you again. Good luck with your Fringe.
2: Thank you so much.
1: Stamina to keep on going. And, look, we'll cross back to you in the studio.
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0: There's a marked contrast across the country today, with low pressure dominating the weather over Scotland and Northern Ireland, whilst the south is going to see fine conditions and rising temperatures. This afternoon, it's going to feel warm across much of England and Wales, with temperatures reaching the mid-20s for many. Values likely to be the highest in the southeast, peaking 27 degrees there. Northern and central Scotland will be mostly cloudy, with outbreaks of rain that's going to be heavy at times. It'll feel cool there, especially as the breeze picks up.
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0: You're watching Sky News today. Coming up, we're going to bring you more coverage of our special investigation into the Albanian people smuggling gangs, which are fueling the UK drugs industry. Plenty more for you coming up at midday.

0: This is Sky News Today. It is 12 o'clock. I'm Samantha Washington with your headlines at midday. A Sky News investigation reveals how the UK's drugs industry is being fueled by people smugglers who are using migrants to grow and deliver drugs as payback for their services. More train pain, rail delays and cancellations continue after yesterday's 90-second power failure. At least six people are dead after a student opens fire at a school in Thailand. Authorities say that the gunman also killed his grandparents. Donald Trump denies that the US is running low on munitions. He also threatens jail for anyone caught leaking information on US stockpiles. She was convicted and later acquitted of the murder of the British student Meredith Kircher in 2007. Well, now Amanda Knox hits back at the critics who are trying to cancel her Edinburgh Fringe show. A very good afternoon. A Sky News investigation can reveal how the UK's drugs industry is being fueled by people smugglers who are using migrants to grow and deliver drugs as payback for their services. With first-hand testimony and undercover reporting, we show in detail how the payback system works and how the traffickers are mocking the UK's border security. In the week where yet another Prime Minister promised to stop the boats, we can expose that it is the Channel Tunnel, which one Albanian people smuggler says he uses, offering luxury travel with a fake passport.
1: It's the middle of the day in a London street.
2: Salam, brother, how are you?
1: We're meeting a people smuggler.
2: Brother, sorry, man. It's meeting first time in it, bro.
1: After a year-long investigation, we sit down to discuss business. We've sent someone posing as a potential customer, trying to get a fictitious cousin to Britain illegally.
2: At the moment, he's in France.
1: The smuggler wants a cash payment delivered to a London address. We're disguising his identity because of the risk to journalists involved in the making of this report.
3: I'll tell you how much this money is. It's 24,000. Okay? I'm seeing money. It's coming. His address is here. Yeah. It's my house. And I'm bringing it over to you.
2: Okay.
1: The smuggler admits he's a convicted drug dealer and in the country illegally. In follow-up calls, our undercover customer says he's only got half the money.
3: How much money do you have?
1: Eventually, the smuggler offers us a deal to pay him back by selling drugs on the streets of Britain.
4: I will bring you 12,000, yes?
3: Yeah.
4: And then the other 12,000 he will pay back by working for you.
3: Yeah.
4: Is he going to be selling coke or growing weed?
1: The smuggler says the cousin can earn £2,000 a week delivering pure cocaine worth around £26,000 a kilo.
3: Yeah, that means where to go, everything. Give it to me, some sort of help.
4: So you are the boss? Yeah. I see it, you are Albanian mafia.
1: We've discovered details of the smuggler's audacious system, offering to smuggle the fictitious cousin via the Channel Tunnel with a fake British passport and in comfort in the passenger seat of a luxury car.
5: It's coming called a Range Rover.
3: 100,000? It's bad.
2: Yeah, yeah. So nobody think.
1: Boasting about the experience of the Turkish woman who will be driving the car, the smuggler claims she's been transporting people on the same route for 4 years, including children.
6: Hiya.
7: Thank you. You're taking the cover?
6: Yeah.
3: Everything is good. It's a very good driver. It's a girl.
2: Okay.
3: It's very good profession. But yeah, but I saw 100 to 200 times. So it's good every week.
4: You know the UK border? Has she ever been stopped before?
3: No.
4: He's thinking, are they not going to search me? Are they not going to stop me?
3: Nothing.
4: Okay, so it sounds like UK border is bullshit.
3: Yeah.
4: Okay, bro, let me speak to my cousin, and then I get back to you. Okay, ciao, brother, ciao.
3: Ciao.
1: We never called again. With Albanian gangs dominating much of the drugs industry in Britain, we can reveal just how lucrative and terrifying delivering drugs as payback to a people smuggler can be.
8: I thought I was going to die. You can't relax for a minute.
1: Benny, not his real name, told us he'd been smuggled to Britain from France, hidden in the driver's cab of a lorry. Benny's agreed to be interviewed, but afraid of the Albanian criminals he worked for, we've revoiced Benny's words.
8: Albanians who come by lorry have to do illegal jobs. I chose drug dealing because I could make money faster.
1: Benny says he simply couldn't cope with the stress of being a Class A drug dealer delivering cocaine, so switched to growing cannabis.
8: You are in the house alone and the smell of cannabis drives you crazy. You are scared about the police and scared about criminal gangs coming with a machete to steal the cannabis and kill me.
1: Benny says he paid off his debts, then made more than £140,000 for himself before he stopped growing cannabis.
8: No working anymore, so only spending. Good restaurants, casino, every night party, but I played too much in casino, so I lost big money.
1: We gathered a list of numbers from social media sites used by smugglers. In a series of phone calls and messages, they openly tout the use of transport links to reach Britain illegally. When asked about payment, one wrote, "It will be better and safer here in the UK, in London."
2: It's moving first time in it, bro. You know what I mean?
1: People smugglers operating on Britain's streets, and in some cases fueling the UK's escalating drugs trade as payment for their services. In response to our investigation, a spokesperson for the Home Office, which is responsible for border checks, said, "We are relentless in our disruptions of criminal activity. Since the general election, we have convicted nearly 200 individuals for people smuggling, using cars, lorries and vans, resulting in sentences totalling over 340 years. We continue to investigate cases in the Channel Tunnel."
0: Well, you can see the longer version of that report. You can find it on YouTube, or you need to do a scan the QR code that you see on your screen now. Well, responding to our report, Anna Turley, who's the Minister of State for Border Security and Asylum, has told us that the government has ramped up its response to people smuggling and illegal migration, adding that there was more to come.
7: We've invested a huge amount of money across the world, actually, in tackling the sort of supply chains, the illegal working, the gangs that are undertaking this. With Albania, who obviously your report highlights, we have a returns agreement now, so we're making sure that anyone who comes to here illegally can be returned to Albania. We've returned over 2,000 people, I think, in the last year. So it's really important for us that we make clear to people that there is, if they come here, we will find them, we will deport them back to Albania. And that's why our illegal working today is really important, because we cannot have a situation where people think they can come here and disappear into illegal working, and that's why we're clamping down on it with record levels of activity, record levels of arrest that have more than doubled since the last election. And it's telling people very, very clearly, don't think that you can come here and disappear into the illegal market, because we will find you and we'll arrest you.
0: Well, disruption on the railways continues, I'm afraid, today, with several operators still reporting delays in the Midlands and northwest of England. A 90-second power failure in Manchester's rail operating centre shut down services across the area yesterday. Network Rail have released the following statement. "Our engineers worked through the night to restore signalling systems and recover the railway, and I'm pleased that most services are now running this morning. While some passengers may still experience disruption, we are continuing to work closely with train operators to return services to normal as quickly as possible. Anyone planning to travel this morning should continue to check before they travel for the latest information." Our North of England correspondent, Katie Barnfield, is at Manchester Piccadilly Station, and she sent this update.
9: Yesterday, we saw things like passengers being completely stranded, having to pay huge amounts of money for taxis, not able to take their journeys at all. I have to say the situation has improved quite a lot this morning compared to yesterday. There is still some lingering disruption expected this morning, probably to clear up mostly by around midday. That's on operators like TransPennine Express, Northern and Avanti. But things are looking a lot better. Most of the passengers that we've spoken to have been able to take their journeys this morning, so nowhere near the levels of chaos that we saw yesterday. Now, we found out that the reason behind all of this was a very short power cut, an electrical supply failure at the Manchester Rail Operating Centre, which is in East Manchester. But the reason such a short power cut was able to cause all of this is because it controls a huge swathe of the railways across the northwest and beyond. And the passengers we've been talking to this morning, now they've found out that just a 90-second power cut was behind all this, they haven't been best pleased.
10: The fact that it was even considered dangerous on those trains, if this is part of our infrastructure to help us get off the roads and into public transport, then obviously having the infrastructure to allow us to get home on time, get into work, is critical for this to happen. And so the two things aren't balancing, really. The amount of resources that have been put into it and what they're expecting us to do with that is a challenge. So, you know, one thing has to move somehow.
11: You'd hope there'd be some kind of backup, wouldn't you? Because it's affected so many people's lives yesterday, and trains in and out of Manchester can be hard enough at the best of times.
12: Ridiculous things about this 250 years. We should have got it right by now. To be fair, another country can do this. Why can't we? So, this is what we are. Where we are, what we are. So
9: what do you think needs to happen to the rail network?
12: Well, I'd say more investment, but I think they're putting much money into it as it is, and it's not getting better. I think it's just a better organisation. And privatising, it's not going to work. So we've been down this road before.
9: Well, we've heard also this morning from the RMT, the union who represent staff like train drivers. They said the power at the operations centre did not have a working backup supply. They said the impact's clearly been devastating. It forced signalling and trains to stop and be rebooted with full working order not restored for around 10 hours. They said obviously we can't have thousands of passengers and trains stranded, and they'll be working with Network Rail to find out what, if anything, needs to change. But as I say, hopefully the disruption is clearing up over the next few hours, and the hope is things will be pretty much back to normal at least by rush hour tonight.
0: Well, a little earlier, we spoke to the deputy editor of Modern Railways, Andy Bose-Roden, about today's disruption.
13: This covers a massive area of the northwest, from Todmorden to the Welsh border, Manchester, all the way from Crewe to Carlisle. So it really does cover some of the most important parts of the rail network here. And if your vision of a signal box is from the railway children with levers and the like, well, this is more like NASA Mission Control. It's a very, very sophisticated facility. And when these facilities were built, it was known that they could be vulnerable to power cuts, which is why there were multiple redundancies with power systems, communications and so on. And what appears to have happened here is that the backup power system simply didn't kick in time. This is a situation where the safety systems worked exactly as they're designed to do. So if you imagine trying to drive in the rush hour in London and someone puts a blindfold over your head, you stop the car and you wait till you remove the blindfold, see what's going on before you move. And this is exactly what's happened on the railway on a large scale. The power goes down, the rail operating centre isn't able to see with any precision where the trains are. And so the signals go to red, the trains stop. And it's one of those situations where, as disruptive as it is, you are far better stopped wishing you were moving than moving wishing you were stopped. So the safety side of things kicked in instantly and worked exactly as designed. It failed safe. It's a bit of a trade-off, isn't it? Because you can make a valid point that says if you have smaller, less capable systems, if one of them goes down, you're not losing so much of the rail network. But the difference from moving to from an old-fashioned signal box to this is like watching a film on your phone and then watching it on an IMAX screen. The situational awareness it gives the railway is absolutely vast, and it means you can spot problems before they really happen and move to address them. So there's nothing wrong conceptually with the system. This is a very isolated failure where it seems the backup power didn't kick in, and you know, a lot of people have been disrupted for a very long time. The challenge now is actually to recover that. And if you imagine the drawer of cables that we all have somewhere, trying to untangle those cables while they're moving, and not just the trains, but also the train crews, getting them to where they need to be, over the whole of the Northwest, that gives you an idea of the challenge the railway has faced with this.
0: Well, we should also say that there is more rail disruption in Wales. National Rail says that there will be a reduced service between Newport and Cardiff, with major disruption expected to last until at least the end of today. The disruption was caused initially by a fire alongside the track last week, which then affected signalling equipment and overhead electrical power. Lines between Cardiff and other major cities, including London, Exeter and Manchester, are also impacted. At least six people have died in a shooting at a school in Thailand, including the suspected gunman. Police responded to the shooting at a high school just outside Bangkok, in which more than 20 people have been injured. The suspected gunman is said to have been a student who also killed his grandparents at their home before the incident. Video journalist Valeria Mongali gave us the latest from Thailand.
14: It's going to raise questions about gun control in Thailand for sure. The Thai prime minister just left the school and he told reporters that the toll of injured people as is now 30 and 9 are in critical conditions. The prime minister also said that he would discuss the rules for gun control with the Thai police chief. So I've been here since about 12:30, and first reporters were kept outside the school, and then after about an hour, we were allowed to get in. And the scene was quite complicated. There were like family members that were grieving, and forensic police that were collecting bullets. So for sure, this is gonna be an ongoing story. And the community, Nonthaburi, is quite shocked, obviously. So for sure, this is gonna last for a while in the community.
0: I know it's very early on, but what can you tell us about the focus of the police investigation?
14: According to the police, a 14-year-old student first killed his grandparents and then took a gun which belonged to his grandfather and headed to his school in Nonthaburi, which is in the north of Bangkok, and opened the fire. We have 5 victims at the school, plus the shooter who later killed himself, and 2 more were his grandparents.
0: Okay, and any more about this school? It's a prestigious school in the area, isn't it?
14: Yes, yes. It's a prestigious school, and for sure, this is going to have an impact in the community.
0: Well, we can also take a look at some of the day's other news now. Part of the wildfire cordon around a village in the Cairngorms has been lifted after weeks of efforts to contain it. Restrictions were in place around the Glenmore area as emergency services tackled the blaze since it began on the 15th of July. An NHS staff member is being investigated after claims that medical records of a 9-year-old schoolgirl who was allegedly murdered were accessed without permission or clinical need. Minnie Merriman died at Ninewells Hospital in Dundee after she was seriously injured at Elliot Industrial Estate in Arbroath. A 35-year-old man, who police said was known to the girl, has appeared in court charged with her murder. England footballer Ivan Toney has been charged with assault over an incident at a Soho nightclub. The 30-year-old striker, who currently plays for a Saudi Arabian club, is accused of assault causing actual bodily harm on the 6th of December last year. He will appear at Westminster Magistrates Court on the 24th of September. The Conservatives are promising to evict foreign nationals from social housing if they return to power. Proposals mean that only UK Irish and those with existing EU settled status would keep their entitlement to social housing. The Shadow Work and Pensions Secretary, Helen Whateley, said that it was right that foreign nationals contributed to the economy instead of resorting to the social housing supply.
15: You'd have 6 months to find alternative accommodation, but you should do what most people in the UK do, which is find their own accommodation, for instance, private rented accommodation. That's what we're saying foreign nationals should do. If you're a foreign national choosing to live in the UK, you should be contributing to our economy. You shouldn't be drawing on benefits, and you shouldn't be living in scarce social housing.
0: Well, our political correspondent Rob Powell has more.
16: The Tories are basically suggesting that you'd have to be either a UK or EU citizen or have EU settled status to keep your tenancy if you're in a social home. If you lost your entitlement, then you'd have to move out within 6 months. Essentially, the EU aspect is in there because of some of the post-Brexit deals that were done. Reform had a similar policy to this that they unveiled a couple of months ago, and they're accusing the Conservatives of not going far enough because their policy would also take in EU citizens and mean they weren't eligible. Going forward as well, under this Conservative proposal, it would mean that only UK nationals would be eligible for social housing. They estimate that it would affect around 230 1,000 households, and it would also include families in social housing with children. So if you became ineligible under these criteria but you had children, you could find whole families essentially losing the right to stay in their property. So it would be quite a big change. It would potentially mean hundreds of thousands of people being taken out of the place where they live, and that could include children as well. The first practical question, I guess, is where do they go? Does it push up homelessness? Does it push up the number of people that are being housed in temporary accommodation by local councils as well? The government is making the point that there are already eligibility criteria that are put on the waiting list and the application process to go into social housing, which does narrow down who can get access to it. And then there's the numbers as well. The number of people, the number of households that would be affected is only seeing with children. So if you became ineligible under these criteria but you had children, you could find whole families essentially losing the right to stay in their property. So it would be quite a big change. It would potentially mean hundreds of thousands of people being taken out of the place where they live, and that could include children as well. The first practical question, I guess, is where do they go? Does it push up homelessness? Does it push up the number of people that are being housed in temporary accommodation by local councils as well? The government is making the point that there are already eligibility criteria that are put on the waiting list and the application process to go into social housing, which does narrow down who can get access to it. And then there's the numbers as well. The number of people, the number of households that would be affected is only about 5% of the overall social housing stock across the country. So you're not talking huge percentages here. And one of the bigger reason for pressure on social housing and the housing waiting list is not necessarily because of foreign nationals taking up the space. It's because house building, social housing building hasn't kept pace over the number of years with the number of homes that have been sold off predominantly under right to buy. So if you became ineligible under these criteria but you had children, you could find whole families essentially losing the right to stay in their property. So it would be quite a big change. It would potentially mean hundreds of thousands of people being taken out of the place where they live, and that could include children as well. The first practical question, I guess, is where do they go? Does it push up homelessness? Does it push up the number of people that are being housed in temporary accommodation by local councils as well? The government is making the point that there are already eligibility criteria that are put on the waiting list and the application process to go into social housing, which does narrow down who can get access to it. And then there's the numbers as well. The number of people, the number of households that would be affected is only about 5% of the overall social housing stock across the country. So you're not talking huge percentages here. And one of the bigger reason for pressure on social housing and the housing waiting list is not necessarily because of foreign nationals taking up the space. It's because house building, social housing building hasn't kept pace over the number of years with the number of homes that have been sold off predominantly under right to buy. So whether they are going after the right aspect of this to ease housing pressures is debatable. What the Conservatives and indeed Reform will say, though, is that this is less about housing pressures and more about, as they see it anyway, a point of fairness. I think it's also about politics, though. We're in the quiet summer recess and there does seem to be something of a bidding war going on about migration policy at the moment, with Reform putting out two new policies this week. Now we have this from the Conservatives, and the government are also eager to talk about some of their data around illegal arrests and enforcement activity too.
0: Meanwhile, the former safeguarding minister, Jess Phillips, has revealed that she hated being in government. Speaking to Sky's Electoral Dysfunction podcast, she said she was deeply unhappy throughout most of her time in the role. Our political editor, Beth Rigby, asked if she would ever return, and this is what she had to say.
17: You quit as the minister in May after the local elections because you said you just couldn't support the Keir Starmer administration anymore. Keir Starmer's now gone. I've got to ask you, Jess, would you go back in?
18: I don't think I'm suited to it, Beth, is the actual answer. Look, I won't go back in and do more of the same. That's so no is the answer. The work is not the problem.
19: Well, I want to come
18: but
19: back.
18: I'm not going back to it. I hated it. I hated being a government minister, actually. I hated it.
0: You're watching Sky News Today. Coming up, we'll take you to the Edinburgh Fringe, where Amanda Knox, who was, of course, once at the centre of one of the world's most high-profile murder cases, is due to perform.

0: investigation was unfolding, an allegation that became part of a wider narrative portraying her as eccentric and lacking emotion.
1: While for Knox, naming her show Cartwheel is about reclaiming a word that became synonymous with the scrutiny and vilification she faced, critics see it as yet another insensitive reference to a time that remains incredibly painful for Meredith Kircher's family.
0: If this set is intended to be more about motherhood, about where you are now, surely calling it Cartwheel, you are referencing the murder, what happened to Meredith.
2: I'm referencing how I was wrongly vilified in the murder of Meredith.
0: But in referencing that, do you not see that that would be triggering to her family?
2: I mean, it would be, again, I can't speak to what is or is not triggering to Meredith's family. What I can say is that I've never seen the kind of scrutiny and criticism pointed towards a wrongly accused man that I've seen pointed towards me.
1: A petition backed by Meredith Kircher's sister argues the show is distasteful, risks trivialising violence against women, and should be cancelled.
3: Previously, the family, as you know, many will know, we've kept a sort of reserved silence, and I think that's the right thing to do. But in this instance, I think there was quite a sort of impact on many people. We felt very strongly that the violence surrounding the theme is not appropriate for a platform at a comedy show. But I would have hoped that 2 decades on, we'd maybe have a little bit more empathy around using this theme and association in such a traumatic sort of, you know, event in our lives. I would really hope that moving forward, she can try to move away from Meredith's name. I very much understand that she has her own story to tell, but we've heard it many, many times now.
1: Knox insists the show is about surviving injustice, public humiliation, and rebuilding her life.
2: I can't say that I was anticipating a petition, but I was anticipating criticism and pushback in the sense that I have always received criticism and pushback no matter what I've done.
1: Despite calls to cancel Amanda Knox's Edinburgh run, her performances have already sold out, meaning the debate surrounding Cartwheel will play out to full houses. Katie Spencer, Sky News in Edinburgh.
0: Let's take a look at the weekend's weather.
4: You're looking happy.
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7: Well, the weather has turned unsettled over northern parts of the country, but high pressure continues to dominate in the south. That's keeping conditions dry, warm, largely sunny. This afternoon will be fine for much of Ireland, England and Wales, with temperatures reaching the low to mid-20s Celsius. It's likely to be warmest in the southeast with a daytime high of 27 Celsius. By contrast, though, central and northern Scotland will be cool and breezy with outbreaks of rain that will turn heavy at times. Eastern Scotland will see drier, brighter spells.
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7: You're watching Sky News Today. Coming up, police warn that those involved in anti-immigration disorder in Thetford last night will face the full force of the law.

0: Now, more arrests have been made in Thetford as Norfolk police say that officers were subjected to significant aggression following anti-immigration disorder. The force has defended their response to Wednesday night that saw a female officer bitten and crowds attempting to storm homes that were rumoured to be linked to asylum seekers. Joining me now from Thetford is Terry Jeremy, Labour MP for South West Norfolk. Mr. Jeremy, thank you for joining us on Sky News. What is the situation like today?
1: I think people in Thetford are still very concerned. Last night was quieter than the previous two nights, but as you say, there still were arrests. There still were incidents of eggs being thrown at properties. That's not the sort of behaviour that we expect in Thetford, so people are very concerned.
0: Police presence has increased, and I understand that their powers have also increased. Just tell us about the policing operation.
1: The police are obviously stretched. We're a small market town in Norfolk. We are a rural community. They have put out a plea for additional resources, and I've certainly made that clear to the government that we need to make sure the police have all the resources that they need. There have been arrests. There will be more arrests to come. My message is very clear to people that we've got to respect the rule of law. We've got to respect the work that the police are doing. And I would really urge people to think about the actions that they're undertaking and the impact it's having on the community and the people that live here.
0: Yeah, and people who live there as well include migrants, don't they? And it's been a terrifying time for them, some of which I understand have been escorted by police into different locations. I presume they're secret locations. I mean, what can you tell us about that?
1: So there is a lot of concern amongst the local community. I'm born and bred in Thetford. My family have lived here for generations. We've often had people claiming asylum in Thetford. We are a large military constituency. We've got various military bases nearby. Lots of the people claiming asylum are people that have helped our troops in other countries around the world, particularly from Afghanistan, for example, who put themselves at risk in order to support our efforts in those countries and are now obviously going through the asylum system. We've got to respect whatever our views are on immigration, whatever our views are on asylum, we've got to respect the rule of law. For me, that very much speaks to my British values around the rule of law, tolerance. We can have a debate, have a discussion about immigration and asylum, but what we've seen over the last few days goes way beyond that.
0: Yeah, and you already had a sense of this, didn't you? Because when it was announced that the government was going to be using some of the military bases, one of which is near your constituency, you yourself were harassed by constituents.
1: Yes, I mean, MOD Barnham, literally the border of that base is the border with Thetford itself. So although it's technically in Suffolk, the impact and the concern is very much felt in Thetford itself. I pride myself on being an open and accessible member of Parliament. As I say, I've lived in Thetford all my life. I'm still actually an elected member of Thetford Town Council, and I have come in for some personal criticism and attack because of that, which, again, we have to call out. Politicians should be able to go about their work without fear of verbal attack or physical attack. And we've seen far too much of that in this country in recent times.
0: Are you in support of the plans with regards RAF Barnham?
1: So the government are very much looking at the possibility of Barnham. It's not a foregone conclusion. There's a lot of work to do looking at the suitability for that site. As I say, I know Barnham very well, and I've said to the government, I just don't think it's appropriate. It's a very rural location, very limited infrastructure, very limited public services available. The proposal to put more than 1,200 single men, asylum seekers, onto that base into a very rural community, I think I can understand people's concerns. I'm hoping the government will come to that conclusion once those assessments work has been done, and I've been working collectively with all political parties locally to make clear those concerns.
0: Can I just ask you as well around some of the language that's being used? I mean, all of the language becomes very inflamed around this issue. Being described frequently as protests taking place, if you're having police officers being bitten and coming under attack, why are we calling them protests? They're more like riots, aren't they?
1: There is a mixture. So I absolutely acknowledge people's right to protest. And we have seen a variety of peaceful protests over the last few months, including at the gates of MOD Barnum itself and in Thetford Town Centre. I respect people's right to protest. They've got a right to make their views known. But over the last couple of days, it's crossed a line. We've seen criminal damage to property, assault to police officers. And as you say, a female police officer was bitten. Some of the language and the rhetoric, outright racism, frankly, that we've seen. As a politician, I have to call that out. All politicians have to call that out. There is a line that's been crossed between acceptable public peaceful protest and basic criminality and mob rule. We cannot allow our communities to descend into mob rule, and we have to call that out when it happens.
0: So a message that I think that you're sending there to your constituents who have been taking part in these protests, you might say, riots, others might say. But also, what is your message for those from immigrant communities?
1: I've been really saddened over the past couple of days. The number of Thetford residents, long-time Thetford residents, particularly those from ethnic minority communities, who are contacting me because they are terrified they're going to be misidentified as an asylum seeker and the implications that might have for their safety or their family. This is rippling out across the wider area, causing huge concern, much wider than just the asylum seeker families themselves. There is very much unrest and people are very concerned and worried. I urge people to think about their actions, think about this line that's been crossed between public protest and criminality. We need to be better than that. Thetford is a lovely community. We're a really lovely market town. We can do better than this. We can have a conversation about asylum and immigration without descending into criminality and mob rule.
0: Terry Jeremy, thank you for taking the time to talk to us on Sky News.
1: Thank you.
0: Donald Trump has denied reports that the United States is suffering a munitions shortage as they continue their efforts in both Ukraine and the Middle East. The US president has threatened long-term sentences for anyone who is found to have leaked information about the country's stockpiles. Well, it comes as experts say that the US military is running short on weapons, such as advanced missile interceptors that have been used to defend against Iran. Well, let's bring in our defense and security analyst, Professor Michael Clark. Hello there again to you, Michael. Let's just talk about, let's just get to the nub of this. Is there a shortage?
2: Yes, there is. I mean, in sheer hardware terms, I mean, President Trump was very angry about it when he seemed to be told about it last week. He thought it had been sorted out, but it hasn't been. And so last week at Camp David, he was very angry. That's how these reports have come out. And there are several areas. I mean, everyone talks about Patriot missiles and the TOW, the high altitude interceptor. I mean, those are running fairly short. Patriots, probably 2,300 before the start of the war. It looks as if 1,500 have been used up in Iran. Doesn't leave very many. And TARD, the 360 of them beforehand, about 290 of those have gone. And then there's the Tomahawk missile, the thing that is fired from ships or submarines. That's a mainstay of American defense. A lot of those have been used up. I mean, probably about 1,000 out of a stock of maybe 3,000. And then the third sort, and they seem to have used up all of their land-based, they're called ATACMS missiles, which are being phased out anyway, but the missile that was replacing them, the PrSM, the precision strategic missile, hasn't been brought in as quickly as the old ones have gone out, so it looks as if their ground-based missiles have really gone. So it is quite a big drawdown. And the politics behind that is it strategically significant?
0: Yeah. Well, let's come on to that, because the president is clearly feeling antagonized by people wanting to highlight this issue, the running down of the munitions, divisions within Central Command itself, but also in Washington.
2: Yeah. I mean, he blames Pete Hegseth for this, who's the Secretary of War, as he calls himself, Defense Secretary officially still. And then Hegseth is blaming his deputy, who's Stephen Feinberg. And neither Hegseth nor Feinberg have had government jobs before this one. So they're sitting at the top of the Pentagon, which is not performing in the way that Trump obviously thought it was. And that's Feinberg on the left. There's Hegseth on the right. They're both in the firing line now for this. And it was Dan Kane, who's the chairman of the Joint Chiefs, the senior military figure, who seems to have said to President Trump last week, look, Mr. President, if we go all in again against Iran, you can do that, but our stocks are now very low and it matters elsewhere. And that's the strategic argument, Sam, because the sort of things we're talking about, these are the missiles, they're not the ships and the tanks and the planes. These are the missiles which kick the door in. They, in any adversary, they will just take down the air defence system. They'll leave a country defenceless. They'll just take down everything they can do. Yeah. And then the United States can fly in fairly safely and drop bombs, fire missiles, do what it wants. Troops can go in, whatever. These are the missiles that sort of clear the way for forces to go into an area much more safely.
0: Yeah.
2: And that's why the United States thinks it needs plenty of them, because it might come up against China in the next 10 years, or even Russia, or even anybody else. And these kick-the-door-in sorts of missiles are part of America's deterrent. As long as America's got thousands of these things, anybody knows that if you end up taking on the Americans, they will kick the door in, yes, and then you'll be at their mercy.
0: Very powerful signal, isn't it?
2: Exactly. If you don't have these, if these things are running short, then the Americans lose that sense of deterrence. And that's why it is strategically important. I think Trump has appreciated that his bargaining hand with Xi Jinping in China will be much less if he uses up so many more of these munitions. And the Chinese will know that if they act against Taiwan in 2027, 2028, which people think is possible. I'm not sure about that, but that's what people think. If they did act against Taiwan in 27 and 28, the Chinese may calculate that the Americans haven't got the sort of firepower to really retaliate effectively.
0: Mm-hmm. Well, certainly one to watch, isn't it? Michael, thank you very much indeed for spelling all of that out for us. We can take you to Ukraine now, where drone attacks by Russia have become so common that the roads around Kharkiv are covered in nets to protect the motorists. Petrol stations and shopping centres are the main targets, but hospitals are also coming under attack, forcing medical care underground. Our chief correspondent, Stuart Ramsey, reports.
3: This is a first for Ukraine's second city, Kharkiv. Nets being put up to protect vital supply routes from Russian drone attacks. The threat level from first-person view drones, FPVs as they're known, because someone's actually guiding the weapon, is so great that they're encasing the city's ring road. Up here, in the northern part of Kharkiv, 20-odd miles from the border, the traffic thins out. The empty roads adding to the sense of danger.
4: It's quite strange driving around Ukraine's second largest city on its ring road, completely surrounded by anti-drone nets. It's quite a feat. Now, we've seen it in the east before, but we haven't seen it around Kharkiv like this. Outside of the nets, we've been past a number of petrol stations that have been destroyed, but also shopping malls as well. But this is sort of where we're getting to when, as I say, the second city feels threatened enough to put up these nets.
3: Shopping malls and petrol stations are the primary targets. They're doing what they can to protect them. There's nothing they can do to stop the rockets.
4: So we're hearing the alarms going now. You just ignore them until you know where it's going.
5: Yes, all the time. But if we went down to the shelter every single time, we'd never have any time left to work.
3: In war, the oldest and the youngest are always the most vulnerable. This maternity clinic in Kharkiv knows all about danger. They just deal with it. Natalia Kapustnik is the current head of the maternity wing of the hospital. For 40 years, she's worked here, delivering 10,000 babies. Since 2014, when all of this really started, she has never left Ukraine. You can sense her resilience, but she's also very sad.
5: More than anything, I think all of us, and probably everyone here, struggles with the fact that we never imagined times like these would come. We lived alongside people we thought were normal neighbours. And then one morning you wake up at 5 o'clock to explosions all around your home.
4: Very beautiful.
3: Anna is just 2 days old, born during an air raid.
4: Congratulations.
6: Thank you so much.
3: For her mum, Irina, the joy of giving birth is tempered by the simple fact that her baby is a war child. From her first breath, Anna has been living in danger.
4: As a new mum, with this war going on, what's it like giving birth when it's in the middle of a war?
5: We try to stay as calm as we can, keep going, stay strong, and dream of a day when all of this finally comes to an end, when our children can grow up safe and in peace, and life can be the way it was before the invasion.
3: The staff say that the birth rate here has dropped dramatically since the start of the war, while the instances of complications during birth have increased as well. These are all a consequence of living in a war zone. Across Ukraine, people are realizing their subterranean existence is their only real guarantee of security. It's the same here. They're preparing for a life underground.
4: There is a real fear in Kharkiv that this war is going to increase and intensify, and that even more bombing of the city will take place. So this is going to be, if you like, the surgical section. It's been done up. It's pretty impressive stuff. It's designed for everyone to live underground for as long as necessary. This is for premature births. This is one of the first underground hospitals that's been built in this city, but we're told there's going to be many more, and many more in other cities across Ukraine as this war grinds on.
3: In July, more civilians were killed or injured than at any time since the start of the war in 2022. And for the first time, the mortality rate is four times higher than the birth rate here in Ukraine. And the war is the reason. Sustaining life in Ukraine is now a national priority. An end to the war would immediately help. But nobody here is holding out too much hope. Stuart Ramsey, Sky News, Kharkiv.
0: You're watching Sky News Today. Coming up, we're going to bring you the latest as the world's largest arts festival, of course, the Edinburgh Fringe, gets underway.

0: here today. Congratulations. This is a huge moment. But what happens now?
1: Well, let's turn our attention to Edinburgh now. That's because The Fringe kicks off today. It is the world's largest arts festival, seeing more than 3,000 acts taking place over more than 250 venues across the city. Well, our arts and entertainment correspondent, Katie Spencer, has been speaking to some of the performers in Edinburgh.
2: For anyone that has politics incorporated into their set here at the Edinburgh Fringe, they've had once again to do some hasty rewrites, and I'm joined by Matt Ford, the ultimate sort of political comedian in my book. You've had to do a lot of... You can if you want, you can have that one. You've had to do a lot of rewrites in recent years, haven't you?
3: Oh my God. I mean, it's not even just year to year, it's day to day. So much happens so quickly now. We've had 7 prime ministers in 10 years, which is an impressionist to take. That's like a threat to my business model in one way. I'm just trying to, like, create new products all the time, but you just have to try and embrace the chaos of it.
2: Yeah.
3: And force yourself to enjoy it on some level.
2: Andy Burnham, though.
3: Yeah.
2: For an impressionist.
3: Well, I've come dressed.
2: I remember this jacket from last year. This is not a new Andy Burnham tax
3: write-off. I've always dressed Andy Burnham.
2: Yeah, but he's a gift, isn't he?
3: I think he is, Katie, you know, and... You know, you see the way that he talks, well, you and I think Edinburgh's okay. You know, I prefer Manchester, obviously, and, from here I'll be launching, you know, Holyrood South in Manchester, you know, from the Edinburgh Festival. But, you know, I think it's great, don't I? You know, he asks himself questions all the time, which you've got to try and find those little nervous tells that they have, because then you understand the character.
2: I feel like even if you're rubbish at impressions, though, with Andy Burnham, you just, like, for Halloween this year, it's just going to be a black t-shirt, glasses. Anyone can do it, can't
3: black
2: they?
3: Black t-shirt, moobs, maybe running gear.
2: No, that's unfair.
3: Perished running shorts. Depends what sort of era of Burnham you want to do, obviously.
2: Okay. Look, tell us the details of your show. Is it just one? Sometimes you have multiple shows here. That's the crazy man that you are.
3: So I'm doing a stand-up show every night.
2: Right. Okay.
3: Project Holy Moly, with the impressions of Burnham and Trump and all that, and a bit about my personal health. And I'm also doing a show called The Political Party, where I interview politicians on stage.
2: Oh, have you got anyone good lined up?
3: Got Anas Sawa, Douglas Alexander, Stephen Flynn and Malcolm Offord. So Labour, SNP and Reform. All at the same festival. Or indeed nothing for everyone, depending on your perspective.
2: Well, and Trump keeps delivering then for you in terms of comedy material as well. So is it good to kind of be able to get Trump out regularly in your comedy set?
3: Of course. I mean, he's changing all the time. You know, I watch a lot of them. And he, now that he's got older, has definitely changed the way that he speaks. So he's become more philosophical. He'll still make big grand claims, but then you get these almost little whimsical, quite sweet afterthoughts. So when he came over for the state visit with King Charles, he makes a speech. Because it's great to be here in the UK, the home of the greatest writers, Shakespeare and Dickens and Chaucer, the greatest writers we've ever seen. And probably ever will. Just a little, do you think, he's reflecting on life now? Maybe he's coming towards the end.
2: Who knows on that front? Let's not comment on that one. Look, it's a joy to be with you again. Good luck with your friends.
3: Thank you so much.
2: Stamina to keep on going. And, look, we'll cross back to you in the studio.
1: Oh, she's having fun up there, isn't she? Good old Katie Spencer. You are watching Sky News. Do stay with us. We're going to bring you more coverage of our special investigation into Albanian people smuggling gangs, which are in turn fueling the UK drugs industry. And more reaction as police warn that those involved in anti-immigration disorder in Thetford face the full force of the law.

0: This is Sky News Today. It is 1 o'clock. I'm Samantha Washington. Here are your headlines. A Sky News investigation reveals how the UK's drugs industry is being fueled by people smugglers using migrants to grow and deliver drugs as payback for their services. At least six people are dead after a student opens fire at a school in Thailand. Authorities say that the gunman also killed his grandparents. More arrests in Thetford as police say that they were subjected to significant aggression linked to anti-immigration protests.
1: I urge people to think about their actions, think about this line that's been crossed between public protest and criminality. We need to be better than that. Thetford is a lovely community.
0: More train pain, rail delays and cancellations continue after yesterday's 90-second power failure. And Donald Trump denies that the US is running low on munitions, threatens jail for anyone caught leaking information on US stockpiles. A very good afternoon. A Sky News investigation can reveal how the UK's drugs industry is being fueled by people smugglers who are using migrants to grow and deliver drugs as payback for their services. With first-hand testimony and undercover reporting, we show in detail how the payback system works and how the traffickers are mocking the UK's border security. In the week where yet another Prime Minister promised to stop the boats, we can expose that it is the Channel Tunnel, which one Albanian people smuggler says that he uses, offering luxury travel with a fake passport.
2: It's the middle of the day in a London street.
3: Salam, brother. Oi.
2: We're meeting a people smuggler.
3: Brother, sorry, man. It's meeting first time in it, bro.
2: After a year-long investigation, we sit down to discuss business. We've sent someone posing as a potential customer, trying to get a fictitious cousin to Britain illegally.
3: At the moment, he's in France.
2: The smuggler wants a cash payment delivered to a London address. We're disguising his identity because of the risk to journalists involved in the making of this report.
4: I'll tell you how much is the money. It's 24,000. Okay? Because I'm seeing money. His address is here.
3: Yeah.
4: It's my house. And I'm doing good everything.
3: Okay.
2: The smuggler admits he's a convicted drug dealer and in the country illegally. In follow-up calls, our undercover customer says he's only got half the money.
4: How much money do you have?
2: Eventually, the smuggler offers us a deal to pay him back by selling drugs on the streets of Britain.
5: I will bring you 12,000, yes?
4: Yeah.
5: And then the other 12,000 he will pay back by working for you.
4: Yeah.
5: Is he going to be selling coke or growing weed?
4: Coke.
2: The smuggler says the cousin can earn £2,000 a week delivering pure cocaine worth around £26,000 a kilo.
4: Yeah, tell me where to go, everything. Give it to me, some sort of help.
5: So you are the boss? Yeah. Like I said, you are Albanian mafia.
2: We've discovered details of the smuggler's audacious system, offering to smuggle the fictitious cousin via the Channel Tunnel with a fake British passport and in comfort in the passenger seat of a luxury car.
4: It's coming called a Range Rover. 100,000? It's bad?
3: Yeah, yeah. So nobody think.
2: Boasting about the experience of the Turkish woman who will be driving the car, the smuggler claims she's been transporting people on the same route for 4 years, including children.
6: Hiya.
7: Thank you. You're taking care of
6: it? Yeah.
4: Everything is good. It's a very good driver. It's a girl.
3: Okay.
4: It's very good profession. But yeah, but I saw 100 to 200 times. So it's good every week.
5: You know the UK border? Has she ever been stopped before?
4: No.
5: He's thinking, are they not going to search me? Are they not going to stop me?
4: Nothing.
5: Okay, so it sounds like UK border is bullshit.
4: Yeah.
5: Okay, bro, let me speak to my cousin, and then I get back to you. Okay, ciao, brother, ciao.
4: Ciao.
2: We never called again. With Albanian gangs dominating much of the drugs industry in Britain, we can reveal just how lucrative and terrifying delivering drugs as payback to a people smuggler can be.
6: I thought I was going to die. You can't relax for a minute.
2: Benny, not his real name, told us he'd been smuggled to Britain from France, hidden in the driver's cab of a lorry. Benny's agreed to be interviewed, but afraid of the Albanian criminals he worked for, we've revoiced Benny's words.
6: Albanians who come by lorry have to do illegal jobs. I chose drug dealing because I could make money faster.
2: Benny says he simply couldn't cope with the stress of being a Class A drug dealer delivering cocaine, so switched to growing cannabis.
6: You are in the house alone and the smell of cannabis drives you crazy. You are scared about the police and scared about criminal gangs coming with a machete to steal the cannabis and kill me.
2: Benny says he paid off his debts, then made more than £140,000 for himself before he stopped growing cannabis.
6: No working anymore, so only spending. Good restaurants, casino, every night party, but I played too much in casino, so I lost big money.
2: We gathered a list of numbers from social media sites used by smugglers. In a series of phone calls and messages, they openly tout the use of transport links to reach Britain illegally. When asked about payment, one wrote, "It will be better and safer here in the UK, in London."
3: It's moving first time, isn't it, bro? You know what I mean?
2: People smugglers operating on Britain's streets, and in some cases fueling the UK's escalating drugs trade as payment for their services. In response to our investigation, a spokesperson for the Home Office, which is responsible for border checks, said, "We are relentless in our disruptions of criminal activity. Since the general election, we have convicted nearly 200 individuals for people 40 years. We continue to investigate cases in the Channel Tunnel."
0: Well, you can see the full version of that report, which is on YouTube. You just need to scan the QR code that you can see on your screen right now. Well, responding to our investigation, Anna Turley, who is the Minister of State for Border Security and Asylum, has told us that the government has ramped up its response to people smuggling and illegal migration, adding that there was still more to come.
7: We've invested a huge amount of money across the world, actually, in tackling the sort of supply chains, the illegal working, the gangs that are undertaking this. With Albania, who obviously your report highlights, we have a returns agreement now, so we're making sure that anyone who comes to here illegally can be returned to Albania. We've returned over 2,000 people, I think, in the last year. So it's really important for us that we make clear to people that there is, if they come here, we will find them, we will deport them back to Albania. And that's why our illegal working today is really important, because we cannot have a situation where people think they can come here and disappear into illegal working, and that's why we're clamping down on it with record levels of activity, record levels of arrest that have more than doubled since the last election. And it's telling people very, very clearly, don't think that you can come here and disappear into the illegal market, because we will find you and we'll arrest you.
0: Meanwhile, at least six people have died in a shooting at a school in Thailand, including the suspected gunman. Police responded to the shooting at a high school just outside Bangkok, in which more than 20 people have been injured. A warning that some of the images that we are about to show you may be distressing. Well, the suspected shooter is said to have been a student who also killed his grandparents at their home before the incident. Journalist Valeria Mongeli gave us the latest from the area.
8: It's going to raise questions about gun control in Thailand for sure. The Thai prime minister just left the school and he told reporters that the toll of injured people as is now 30 and 9 are in critical conditions. The prime minister also said that he would discuss the rules for gun control with the Thai police chief. So I've been here since about 12:30, and first reporters were kept outside the school, and then after about an hour, we were allowed to get in. And the scene was quite complicated. There were like family members that were grieving, and forensic police that were collecting bullets. So for sure, this is gonna be an ongoing story. And the community, Nonthaburi, is quite shocked, obviously. So for sure, this is gonna last for a while in the community.
0: I know it's very early on, but what can you tell us about the focus of the police investigation?
8: So according to the police, a 14-year-old student first killed his grandparents and then took a gun which belonged to his grandfather and headed to his school in Notaburi, which is in the north of Bangkok, and opened the fire. We have five victims at the school, plus the shooter who later killed himself, and two more who are his grandparents.
0: Okay. And any more about this school? It's a prestigious school in the area, isn't it?
8: Yes, yes. It's a prestigious school. And for sure, this is going to have an impact in the community.
0: Well, more arrests have been made in Thetford as Norfolk police say that officers were subjected to significant aggression following anti-immigration disorder. The force has defended their response to Wednesday night, which saw a female officer bitten and crowds attempting to storm homes rumoured to be linked to asylum seekers. We heard from the MP for South West Norfolk, Terry Jeremy, a little earlier.
1: A number of Thetford residents, long-time Thetford residents, particularly those from ethnic minority communities, who are contacting me because they are terrified they're going to be misidentified as, as an asylum seeker and the implications that might have for their safety or their family. This is rippling out across the wider area, causing huge concern, much wider than just the asylum seeker families themselves. There is very much unrest and people are very concerned and worried. I urge people to think about their actions, think about this line that's been crossed between public protest and criminality. We need to be better than that. Thetford is a lovely community. We're a really lovely market town. We can do better than this. We can have a conversation about asylum and immigration without descending into criminality and mob rule.
0: Well, disruption on the railways continues today, with several operators still reporting delays in the Midlands and the northwest of England. A 90-second power failure in Manchester's rail operating centre shut down services across the area yesterday. Network Rail have released the following statement. Our engineers have worked through the night to restore signalling systems and to recover the railway, and I'm pleased that most services are now running this morning. While some passengers may still experience disruption, we are continuing to work closely with train operators to return services to normal as quickly as possible. Anyone planning to travel this morning should continue to check before they travel for the latest information. Our North of England correspondent, Katie Barnfield, is at Manchester Piccadilly Station with this update.
9: In yesterday, we saw things like passengers being completely stranded, having to pay huge amounts of money for taxis, not able to take their journeys at all. I have to say the situation has improved quite a lot this morning compared to yesterday. There is still some lingering disruption expected this morning, to probably to clear up mostly by around midday. That's on operators like TransPennine Express, Northern and Avanti. But things are looking a lot better. Most of the passengers that we've spoken to have been able to take their journeys this morning, so nowhere near the levels of chaos that we saw yesterday. Now, we found out that the reason behind all of this was a very short power cut, an electrical supply failure at the Manchester Rail Operating Centre, which is in East Manchester. But the reason such a short power cut was able to cause all of this is because it controls a huge swathe of the railways across the northwest and beyond. And the passengers we've been talking to this morning, now they've found out that just a 90-second power cut was behind all this, they haven't been best pleased.
10: The fact that it was even considered dangerous on those trains, if this is part of our infrastructure to help us get off the...
9: Quite a lot this morning compared to yesterday. There is still some lingering disruption expected this morning, to probably to clear up mostly by around midday. That's on operators like TransPennine Express, Northern and Avanti. But things are looking a lot better. Most of the passengers that we've spoken to have been able to take their journeys this morning, so nowhere near the levels of chaos that we saw yesterday. Now, we found out that the reason behind all of this was a very short power cut, an electrical supply failure at the Manchester Rail Operating Centre, which is in East Manchester. But the reason such a short power cut was able to cause all of this is because it controls a huge swathe of the railways across the northwest and beyond. And the passengers we've been talking to this morning, now they've found out that just a 90-second power cut was behind all this, they haven't been best pleased.
10: The fact that it was even considered dangerous on those trains, if this is part of our infrastructure to help us get off the roads and into public transport, then obviously having the infrastructure to allow us to to get home on time, get into work, is critical for this to happen. And so the two things aren't balancing, really. The amount of resources that have been put into it and what they're expecting us to do with that is a challenge. So, you know, one thing has to move somehow.
11: You'd hope there'd be some kind of backup, wouldn't you? Because it's affected so many people's lives yesterday, and trains in and out of Manchester could be hard enough at the best of times.
12: Ridiculous. It's about this 250 years. We should have got it right by now. To be fair, another country can do this. Why can't we? So, this is what we are, where we are, what we are. So
13: what do you think needs to happen to the rail network?
12: Well, I'd say more investment, but I think they're putting much money into it as it is, and it's not getting better. I think it's just a better organisation. And privatising, it's not going to work. So we've been down this road before.
13: Well, we've heard also this morning from the RMT, the union who represent staff like train drivers. They said the power at the operations centre did not have a working backup supply. They said the impact's clearly been devastating. It forced signalling and trains to stop and be rebooted with full working order not restored for around 10 hours. They said, obviously, we can't have thousands of passengers and trains stranded, and they'll be working with Network Rail to find out what, if anything, needs to change. But as I say, hopefully, the disruption is clearing up over the next few hours, and the hope is things will be pretty much back to normal, at least by rush hour tonight.
0: Well, I'm afraid there is more rail disruption in Wales. National Rail says that there will be a reduced service between Newport and Cardiff, with major disruption expected to last until at least the end of today. The disruption was caused initially by a fire alongside the track. That was last week, which then affected signalling equipment and overhead electric power. Lines between Cardiff and other major cities, including London, Exeter and Manchester, are impacted. Well, let's have a roundup of some of the day's other news. Part of the wildfire cordon around a village in the Cairngorms has been lifted after weeks of efforts to contain it. Restrictions were in place around the Glenmore area as emergency services tackled the blaze since it began on the 15th of July. An NHS staff member is being investigated after claims that medical records of a 9-year-old schoolgirl who was allegedly murdered were accessed without permission or clinical need. Minnie Merriman died at Ninewells Hospital in Dundee after she was seriously injured at Elliot Industrial Estate in Arbroath. A 35-year-old man, who police say was known to the girl, has appeared in court charged with her murder. England footballer Ivan Toney has been charged with assault over an incident at a Soho nightclub. The 30-year-old striker, who currently plays for a Saudi Arabian club, is accused of assault causing actual bodily harm in December last year. To politics, the Conservatives are promising to evict foreign nationals from social housing if they return to power. The Shadow Work and Pensions Secretary, Helen Whateley, said that it was right that foreign nationals contributed to the economy instead of resorting to the social housing supply.
14: You'd have 6 months to find alternative accommodation, but you should do what most people in the UK do, which is find their own accommodation, for instance, private rented accommodation. That's what we're saying foreign nationals should do. If you're a foreign national choosing to live in the UK, you should be contributing to our economy. You shouldn't be drawing on benefits, and you shouldn't be living in scarce social housing.
0: Our political correspondent Rob Powell has some more.
15: The Tories are basically suggesting that you'd have to be either a UK or EU citizen or have EU settled status to keep your tenancy if you're in a social home. If you lost your entitlement, then you'd have to move out within 6 months. Essentially, the EU aspect is in there because of some of the post-Brexit deals that were done. Reform had a similar policy to this that they unveiled a couple of months ago, and they're accusing the Conservatives of not going far enough because their policy would also take in EU citizens and mean they weren't eligible. Going forward as well, under this Conservative proposal, it would mean that only UK nationals would be eligible for social housing. They estimate that it would affect around 230,000 households, and it would also include families in social housing with children. So if you became ineligible under these criteria, but you had children, you could find whole families essentially losing the right to stay in their property. So it would be quite a big change. It would potentially mean hundreds of thousands of people being taken out of the place where they live, and that could include children as well. The first practical question, I guess, is where do they go? Does it push up homelessness? Does it push up the number of people that are being housed in temporary accommodation by local councils as well? The government is making the point that there are already eligibility criteria that are put on the waiting list and the application process to go into social housing, which does narrow down who can get access to it. And then there's the numbers as well. The number of people, the number of households that would be affected is only about 5% of the overall social housing stock across the country. So you're not talking huge percentages here. And one of the bigger reason for pressure on social housing and the housing waiting list is not necessarily because of foreign nationals taking up the space. It's because house building, social housing building hasn't kept pace over the number of years with the number of homes that have been sold off predominantly under right to buy. So whether they are going after the right aspect of this to ease housing pressures is debatable. What the Conservatives and indeed Reform will say, though, is that this is less about housing pressures and more about, as they see it anyway, a point of fairness. I think it's also about politics, though. We're in the quiet summer recess and there does seem to be something of a bidding war going on about migration policy at the moment, with Reform putting out two new policies this week. Now we have this from the Conservatives, and the government are also eager to talk about some of their data around illegal arrests and enforcement activity too.
0: You're watching Sky News Today. Don't go away. Coming up, Amanda Knox, of course, once at the centre of one of the world's most high-profile murder cases, is going to be performing with her act at this year's Edinburgh Fringe.

0: Amanda Knox, the American woman at the centre of one of the world's most high-profile murder cases, is performing at this year's Edinburgh Fringe. Knox, if you remember, was convicted. She was then later acquitted of the murder of the British student Meredith Kircher in 2007 in Italy. Well, her show, Cartwheel, references both the case and the way she was portrayed by the media. But her decision to appear at the festival has led to criticism. Our arts and entertainment correspondent Katie Spencer has more.
1: One of the most recognisable names performing at this year's Edinburgh Fringe isn't a comedian.
2: I've been trapped in a tragedy box.
1: But should Amanda Knox be performing stand-up here? The internet is split and there's even a petition calling for the show to be cancelled.
3: So an existential question for Edinburgh audiences. What matters more, respect for a murder victim's family or the right of an acquitted woman to turn her own trauma into art?
2: I talk about all of my experiences going through being vilified, but I also talk about the experience of trying to explain that to my daughter and how absurd that can be. Like telling my four-year-old daughter a Dr. Seuss fairy tale version of this very dramatic and serious thing that happened to me and people that I cared about.
3: In 2007, Knox made headlines after the murder of her British roommate, Meredith Kircher, while she was an American exchange student in Italy. She was convicted alongside her then boyfriend and spent almost 4 years in prison before Italy's highest court definitively acquitted them both in 2015. The case sparked years of debate about the Italian justice system and how the story was reported by the media.
1: One of the most repeated stories was the claim that she'd done a cartwheel at a police station as the murder investigation was unfolding, an allegation that became part of a wider narrative portraying her as eccentric and lacking emotion.
3: While for Knox, naming her show Cartwheel is about reclaiming a word that became synonymous with the scrutiny and vilification she faced, critics see it as yet another insensitive reference to a time that remains incredibly painful for Meredith Kircher's family.
4: If this set is intended to be more about motherhood, about where you are now, surely calling it Cartwheel, you are referencing the murder, what happened to Meredith.
2: I'm referencing how I was wrongly vilified in the murder of Meredith.
4: But in referencing that, do you not see that that would be triggering to her family?
2: I mean, it would be... Again, I can't speak to what is or is not triggering to Meredith's family. What I can say is that I've never seen the kind of scrutiny and criticism pointed towards a wrongly accused man that I've seen pointed towards me.
3: A petition backed by Meredith Kircher's sister argues the show is distasteful, risks trivialising violence against women and should be cancelled.
5: Previously, the family, as you know, many will know, we've kept a sort of reserved silence, and I think that's the right thing to do. But in this instance, I think there was quite a sort of impact on many people. We felt very strongly that the violence

0: Wales. Temperatures will reach the low to mid-20s. It'll be warmest in the southeast. There'll be a daytime high of 27 Celsius. In contrast, though, central and northern Scotland will be cool and breezy with outbreaks of rain that will turn heavy at times. Eastern Scotland will see drier, brighter spells as well.
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0: You're watching Sky News Today. Coming up, a Sky News investigation can reveal how the UK's drugs industry is being fueled by people smugglers.

0: Well, we can bring you more on our top story. A Sky News investigation can reveal how the UK's drugs industry is being fueled by people smugglers who are using migrants to grow and deliver drugs as payback for their services. In the week where yet another Prime Minister promised to stop the boats, we can expose that it is the Channel Tunnel, which one Albanian people smuggler says that he uses, offering luxury travel with a fake passport. Joining me now to discuss this is the former independent Chief Inspector of Borders and Immigration, John Vine. John, good to see you this afternoon. Before we get into the ins and outs of how this is happening, just broadly, high level, your reaction to the findings of our report.
1: Well, it's quite shocking, actually, to see the sort of the blatant breach of border control that it represents. I suppose it's not surprising because all our attention has been taken to people crossing the channel, you know, using small boats. That's been the trend since 2018. But it hasn't actually, you know, the more traditional ways of

0: smuggling people into the UK have not gone away. They're still there. And, of course, we never knew the extent of that. We know the extent of the small boats problem because, actually, you know, we rescue people from the channel who are in small boats and we count them in. So it's quite revealing that there's such a blatant trade going on. And of course, in your report, it's a people smuggler who's then contributing to the illegal trade in drugs as well.
1: Yes, and as you say, a lot of focus on the quantifiable problem of small boats. A much bigger problem, we think, coming through the Channel Tunnel, for example. And for how long has that been on your radar as a conduit for this?
0: Well, this has been on the government's radar for quite some time. There was a report published by one of my successors as Chief Inspector of Borders in 2025, which said, it used the words, that there's an unrelenting threat of this trade and people actually being smuggled in, you know, in lorries, the backs of lorries, using the Channel Tunnel. And that report made six recommendations around training, staffing, use of technology, and specifically linking the database at the Driver Vehicle Licensing Centre with the juxtaposed controls in France. Only two of those recommendations were accepted by government. Four were only partially accepted. And so this is a problem, and the government's known about it for quite some time. And it rejected specifically the recommendation about linking AMPR technology to the border. So
1: yes, because you'd
0: just,
1: have thought...
0: It's just because we haven't really been talking about it, but it hasn't.
1: It's shocking, isn't it, that in that report it is a woman who's done that journey as a smuggler, driving people in her posh car around 200 times a year.
0: That's right. And, I mean, it's incredible that, of course, she either hasn't been stopped and checked or that the vehicle hasn't been regarded as suspicious. I mean, if you go to Dover and you look at the volume of traffic, you can rather understand that it's looking sometimes for a needle in a haystack. I mean, there are 2 million freight vehicles, for example, pass through the port of Dover every year. But at the same time, you know, the border officials do have technology there and, you know, should be scanning passports and checking people who are suspicious in vehicles. And also, they should be fining the drivers of vehicles who they suspect of carrying clandestine entrants to the UK. Again, that report in 2025 was critical of the fact that the use of civil penalty fines wasn't being extensively used in the way that the inspector said it should.
1: Yeah, and should fake passports be more readily detected? Because that's what we heard was being provided in this report.
0: There's always been a trade in fake passports or stolen passports. Mm. So it can be, of course, a genuine passport actually being presented at the border control, but not by the person whose passport it is. And there's also been a trade in the past of people who have lost, in inverted commas, their passports. And, of course, those passports have been sold to organised crime. So there's a number of ways in which, you know, that can be done. It's also the case as well, if people are under pressure at the border, and there's lots of volume of traffic and they're, you know, they can see that their queue is developing and that people are going to be missing, for example, their trip or their train or ferry, then, of course, it would be easy just to look at the passport and not actually scan it at all.
1: John Vine, there's so much we could talk about, but we are out of time. Thank you for yours.
0: It's a pleasure.
1: Now, Donald Trump has denied reports that the United States is suffering a munitions shortage. That's as they continue their efforts in both Ukraine and the Middle East. The US president has threatened long-term consequences for anyone found to have leaked information about the country's stockpiles. It comes as experts say that the US military is running short on weapons, such as advanced missile interceptors that have defended against Iran. Well, let's go now to our defence and security analyst, Professor Michael Clark.
2: Exactly a week ago, President Trump reportedly got very angry during a cabinet meeting at Camp David, his retreat in Maryland. And on Friday, they discussed how short munitions seemed to be running in the war against Iran. And in the week since, President Trump has denied those reports, but they're pretty well sourced, actually. And to the question, are they really running short of weapons? Then the answer is yes, they're running short of key missiles, the missiles that make a difference to this sort of war that they're fighting in Iran. Everyone thinks about Patriot missiles mainly because they're the ones that attract a lot of attention. These are the missiles that defend against ballistic missiles that the Iranians are targeting against Gulf states and so on. It looks as if the United States has used up about 65% of its existing stock of Patriot missiles. And there's another one called the THAAD, the Theater High Altitude Air Defense System, very specialized. There aren't many of them. It looks as if they may have used 80% of their THAAD missiles. So they've used up a lot of their air defense missiles. The other one that everyone thinks about, it's very important, is the TLAM, the Theater Tactical Land Attack Missile. And this is the Tomahawk. And the Tomahawk can be fired either from sea or from land. And Tomahawks normally, they're usually fired by from ships or from submarines. Tomahawks, they may have used up about 30% of their stock. They've still got quite a lot, still got a couple of thousand or so, but they've used up quite a lot. And then the other one is the ATACMS, which is the Army Tactical Missile System. That's a land-based system fired specifically from land. They may have used all of them. And the one it's being replaced by, it's an old missile, it's being replaced by a thing called the PrSM, the Precision Munition, Strike Munition. The PrSM, this is a PrSM, it looks as if they haven't been brought in as quickly as might have been expected. So it's not clear that they've got any land-based missiles that they can really use effectively. Does it matter? Well, yes, it does matter because, of course, it restricts President Trump's abilities to ramp the war up in Iran for the foreseeable future. And he says that he was told a while ago about these possible shortages and he thought it was sorted out. He blames Pete Hegseth. He said that we shouldn't be in this position. And privately, I think Hegseth is under a lot of pressure. So is Hegseth's deputy, Stephen Feinberg, who is the Deputy Secretary of War, Deputy Secretary of Defence, that's him on the left. Hegseth is blaming Feinberg for these shortages. Neither of them are career officials. Both of them are civilians who've been drafted into the top jobs in the Pentagon, and they're presiding over some big Pentagon losses. You can understand why it makes President Trump angry. It makes him angry for another reason as well. It isn't just the restrictions it may put on what he can do in Iran. The fact is, these missiles are important to America's general deterrence, particularly the strike missiles. These are the missiles that will be used against any enemy to take down, to neutralize the air defense system of anyone. They use them in Iran, they use them in Venezuela. If they were to go to war in a big way in the next 5 or 6 years against, let's say, China or even possibly Russia, they need to have lots and lots of these missiles in stock so that the enemy knows that their air defense system will be devastated and then American aircraft, without having to take too much risk, will be in over your territory. The air power, the air war would be won by America and then you're halfway to winning whatever is the war itself. That lack of a strategic deterrent is something that the president must take seriously. And it looks as if that deterrent, that strategic deterrent, is being rapidly reduced by this war in Iran, which is now into its 6th month. So you can see why Donald Trump is probably quite anxious about that. I guess it is one of the other ways, one of the other costs to the United States of his war on Iran.
1: Michael, thank you very much indeed. Well, we can bring you more now on the news that 4 people have been arrested following unrest in Thetford in Norfolk. Norfolk police say that officers were subjected to significant aggression during anti-immigration protests. Well, joining me now is Paul Sanford, Chief Constable of Norfolk Police, who is in Wyndham for us this afternoon. Very good to see you. Thank you for talking to us on Sky News. First of all, I'd like to start by asking, how are your officers who have been in the hospital?
3: Yeah, and thank you for asking. Both of them are fine. Their visits to hospital were thankfully very brief. One of them was hit on the head with a rock. The second officer was bitten on the arm and received a really nasty wound. Courageously, though, she was back on duty last night. But they faced a level of violence that they simply shouldn't. But I'm glad that their injuries have been, that they're on the road to recovery with their injuries.
1: When you've got officers being hit on the head with rocks and being bitten, does that feel like protest to you, or does that feel more like riot behaviour?
3: Well, it's important for me to say that both of them are fine. Their visits to hospital were thankfully very brief. One of them was hit on the head with a rock. The second officer was bitten on the arm and received a really nasty wound. Courageously, though, she was back on duty last night. But they faced a level of violence that they simply shouldn't. But I'm glad that their injuries have been, that they're on the road to recovery with their injuries.
1: When you've got officers being hit on the head with rocks and being bitten, does that feel like protest to you, or does that feel more like riot behaviour?
3: Well, it's important for me to say that I understand that many people in Thetford are concerned about things going on in their communities at the moment, and they are out there protesting lawfully. The majority of people were doing that, so I wouldn't want to tar everyone with the same brush here. However, there was a significant minority who went way, way too far and brought crime onto the streets. And when that happens, of course, we're going to respond, and we're going to respond robustly.
1: There have been criticisms of your police force that you've been heavy-handed. Reports, I don't know whether it's true, that pepper spray has been used, for example, on a woman in a mobility scooter. What is your response to those criticisms?
3: My officers acted with the utmost professionalism throughout the three nights of difficulties that we've had. I've heard about the reports of the lady being being contaminated with the Parva spray. If there is an active protest taking place where officers are officers are facing hostile actions from members of the public and the wider public ignore our pleas to stand back, to move away from the area, then they place themselves at risk. And that's what happened here. My officers have acted professionally, and I back everything that they did.
1: You've been given increased powers, I understand, and you are more present. There are more of you. And you've had to intervene, haven't you? You've had to escort some people from, some asylum seekers from the homes that they were in to other locations. If you hadn't have intervened, what do you think might have unfolded?
3: I hate to think what might have happened, actually. We had people trying to kick down the doors, break the windows of properties where they believed asylum seekers were inside. And on a couple of occasions, we actually escorted people away from those buildings for their own safety, but also for the safety of the protesters as well. Clearly, no matter what someone's grievances are, that's not an acceptable way to behave. But we needed to take dynamic action, and that's exactly what we did.
1: And presumably the people that you've needed to relocate, you know, that's highly sensitive, isn't it? Because you know that there are people motivated to try and attack the properties that they were in, that they may well do it again.
3: It is highly sensitive, but one of my biggest concerns is how do these people know that the properties they are targeting are actually housing asylum seekers? They don't. They're making assumptions. They're acting on the basis of potential mistruths that they've heard online. And I'm worried that innocent people who have lived in Thetford for a long time may well have these people banging on their door next. What we need here is calm. I repeat what I said earlier. I understand the frustrations that many people, for good reasons, in the community have about what's happening in Thetford at the moment. But it's never right for people to behave and act in this way. Never in any circumstance.
1: Do you anticipate more police presence? I understand things have calmed down a little bit from where we were on Wednesday. Do you expect needing more police presence as we go into the weekend?
3: Yeah, so I am grateful that our appeals for calm last night were acted upon. We will have additional police officers on duty across the weekend. It's really difficult to predict how these things could go. You know, one inaccurate social media message can cause things to flare up again. We'll be there if it does, but we really are hoping that we have a quiet weekend.
1: Well, it's really good of you to take the time to speak to us on Sky News. Paul Sanford, Chief Constable of Norfolk Police, thank you.
3: Thank you.
1: You're watching Sky News Today. Do stay with us. We're going to be speaking to Kathleen Brooks, Research Director at the brokerage XTB, about the EasyJet deal.

0: Now, EasyJet has agreed to a deal to sell the airline for around £5.7 billion to a US-based investment firm. It follows months of uncertainty surrounding one of Europe's biggest low-cost airlines as the industry struggles against surging costs from the Iran war. Well, here to tell us a little bit more about the deal is research director at the online brokerage XTB, Kathleen Brooks. Kathleen, good to see you on Sky News this afternoon. £5.7 billion for EasyJet. Is that a good price?
1: Well, there's been a bit of a bidding war. It's been a bit of an ongoing saga with a twist in the end, obviously Apollo taking the deal from Castle Lake, which is another asset management firm. Well, the share price has really reacted very well to it this year. It's up 30%, even with everything that's been going on in the Middle East and higher jet fuel prices. But some shareholders are still grumbling that £5.7 billion just isn't enough. In fact, one of them said it's like buying a 99 and only getting half the flake. So I think that there's a mixture of views out there. But I think overall, obviously, the bulk of shareholders are happy. The board is very happy and thinks that it's good news for shareholders. But it's, you know, our companies are good buys if you're American investment firms with very huge pockets of money to spend.
0: Yeah, and what does that say, do you think? Does it speak to, you know, good, fair pricing of UK businesses? Or does it speak to a stock exchange here, which is just not as an attractive place to be for firms?
1: Well, I think it says both of those things, really. And there's definitely a huge valuation gap in the UK, but also in Europe, which is why US firms have been circling for the last 5 years. I mean, just this year, you know, deals have been agreed to get by Schroders, to buy Segro recently. Yeah. Now EasyJet as well. So there is the valuation thing. It's much cheaper and easier for American firms like Apollo to buy European firms and UK firms rather than American firms, because to list on the S&P 500, you've got to have a minimum market capitalization of $18 billion. So it's much more expensive to make US acquisitions. But it also does say something about our stock market, because EasyJet's been listed for 26 years. It's very normal for there to be, you know, sales and for them to come off the market in that period, but we're just not getting the IPOs in, so the new blood in, really, to replace the likes of EasyJet once they leave the stock market. And that's a real problem, because the big IPOs, they immediately go to the US.
0: Yeah, I mean, that's a problem. So we've had the IPOs going elsewhere. We've had companies delisting. We've had relisting on other exchanges. What is it about the London Stock Exchange which is less attractive?
1: Well, I think it's London. I think it's also Europe-wide that our stock exchanges just do not attract the volume of interest, of trading, yeah, of, you know, the potential for valuation increases. You just can't compete with the US now. Firms in the US have trillion-dollar valuations. None of our firms are anywhere near that level. So, you know, and it's not just US investors buying US stocks. It's also UK investors buying US stocks. Whenever the narrative is centered, that's where the money goes, right? And right now, the narrative is not centered in the UK, and it's not centered in Europe either.
0: For a long time, we've heard, Kathleen, about changing the rules, relaxing the rules to enable pension funds to invest more, and that's part of the problem, isn't it? Pension funds, I think, are only 4% invested in UK equities.
1: Yeah, because they prefer the value elsewhere. So they're much more invested in US equities. So, you know, money goes where it's treated best at the end of the day, Samantha. So we can't, you can legislate as much as you want, but you do have to make the environment really good for business. And I think that there's a good argument to be made in the last 5 years that hasn't been the case. There's constant speculation about tax increases. There's lots and lots of regulation in Europe. And some of it is really good and is really necessary, but that does come with a cost that maybe investors will be less interested in it, and then that there'll be less investment as well. Now, it's not all bad news for the UK, because we're really good at creating companies. And, you know, we're the third biggest provider of AI firms in the whole world, just behind the US and China. So there is a lot of good news, but they're not quite at the stock market stage.
0: Yeah. But it's not just an investment story, though, is it? This is a company that employs about 20,000 people. You know, many, many customers as well. How will it look and feel different to customers, to employees, when it is US private equity owned?
1: Yeah, I mean, Apollo are not aviation specialists. They are generalists. So we've all heard the stories about how private equity, they take the cash out of companies and they asset strip. This wouldn't really be in their interest because they paid a good premium for to acquire EasyJet. So they would want it to make a good return for them. There have been reports that they're going to increase their premium ranges and their premium routes. So we may see them, you know, maybe one day EasyJet will be flying to the US. They'll definitely want to sell more EasyJet flights to Americans. We know that Americans are loving to travel. They're loving to travel throughout Europe. So that's going to be a big push. But I think that in terms of budget airline, if they're focusing on their premium routes first and using that as a basis for growth going forward, it may not be a budget airline for much longer.
0: Well, we'll see, won't we? Kathleen, always good to have you on the programme. Thank you. Now, only time left to bring you the weather.
2: You're looking happy.
3: Well, the forecast looks good.
2: So you've sorted the travel insurance then?
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0: Well, the weather has turned unsettled over northern parts of the country, but high pressure continues to dominate in the south. That is keeping conditions dry, warm and largely sunny. This afternoon will be fine for much of Ireland, England and Wales. Temperatures reaching the low to mid-20s. It's likely to be warmest, though, in the southeast. Daytime high of 27 Celsius expected there. In contrast, central and northern Scotland cool and breezy with outbreaks of rain.
4: All Clear Travel Insurance proudly sponsors Sky News Weather.

0: This is Sky News Today. It's 2 o'clock. The headlines. A Sky News investigation reveals how the UK's drugs industry is being fueled by people smugglers, using migrants to grow and deliver drugs as payback for their services. More arrests in Thetford as police say they were subjected to significant aggression linked to anti-immigration protests.
1: I urge people to think about their actions, think about this line that's been crossed between public protest and criminality. We need to be better than that. Thetford is a lovely community.
2: I understand the frustrations that many people, for good reasons, in the community have about what's happening in Thetford at the moment. But it's never right for people to behave and act in this way.
0: At least six people are dead after a student opens fire at a school in Thailand. Authorities say the gunman also killed his grandparents. There are mesh canopies popping up along the sides of roads in Ukraine's second city, designed to shield against Russian drone attacks. Donald Trump denies the US is running low on munitions and threatens jail for anyone caught leaking information on US stockpiles. A very good afternoon to you. A Sky News investigation can reveal how the UK's drugs industry is being fueled by people smugglers, using migrants to grow and deliver drugs as payback for their services. With first-hand testimony and undercover reporting, we show in detail how the payback system works and how the traffickers are mocking the UK's border security. In the week where yet another Prime Minister promised to stop the boats, we can expose that it's the Channel Tunnel, which one Albanian people smuggler says he uses, offering luxury travel with a fake passport.
3: Brother, sorry, man. It's meeting first time in it, bro.
4: Albanian criminals dominate much of Britain's illicit drugs trade.
5: Is he going to be selling coke or growing weed?
4: We show how they are offering work to migrants to grow and deliver drugs in return for being smuggled here.
6: I have to do illegal jobs to pay back the smuggler. I chose drug dealing because I could make money faster.
4: And the luxury Channel Tunnel and lorry smuggling routes being touted whilst mocking UK border control.
5: He's thinking, are they not going to search me? Are they not going to stop me?
7: Nothing.
5: Okay, so it sounds like UK border is bullshit.
7: Yeah.
4: Waiting in a London cafe, we're minutes away from the meet.
3: What's up, brother? Just come here.
4: Then the people smuggler insists on a last-minute switch of location.
3: One second. Let me pay the bill, then I'm coming, okay, brother?
4: It's the middle of the day. We've sent someone posing as a potential customer.
3: Salam, brother. How are you? Brother, sorry, man. It's meeting first time in it, bro. You know what I mean?
4: After a year-long investigation, we sit down to discuss business with a brazen Albanian people smuggler. We're disguising his identity because of the risk to journalists involved in the making of this report. He will eventually offer us a deal to pay him back by selling drugs on the streets of Britain.
3: Okay, brother, explain how it's going to work for my cousin. At the moment, he's in France.
4: The smuggler says he can arrange for our undercover customer's cousin to be brought to the UK illegally, even offering a same-day service if a cash payment is delivered to a London address.
7: I'll tell you how much it's the money. It's 24,000.
3: Okay.
7: Okay? Because I'm seeing money. His address is here.
3: Yeah.
7: It's my house.
3: Okay.
7: I'm seeing money, and I'm bringing it over.
4: Openly trading on the streets of London, the people smuggler reveals he's not only a convicted drug dealer, he's also in the UK illegally.
3: How long have you been here?
7: 6 years.
3: 6 years now. You have the papers?
7: No. I'm staying in prison for 2 years.
3: You? In England?
7: Yeah.
3: That's long. What for? For drugs.
7: Drugs.
3: Okay.
7: I'm not talking to the police, okay?
3: Yeah.
7: I'm leaving.
4: We've discovered details of the traffickers' audacious system, offering to smuggle the fictitious cousin from France via the Channel Tunnel with a fake British passport and in comfort in the passenger seat of a luxury car.
7: It's something called a Range Rover.
8: Oh, it's a Range Rover.
3: The girl. The girl.
8: Yeah, yeah.
3: Okay.
8: It's a very good car. It's a standard car. It's 100,000. It's bad.
3: Yeah, yeah. So nobody think.
4: Boasting about the experience of the Turkish woman who'll be driving the car, in follow-up video calls, the smuggler claims she's been transporting people on the same route for 4 years, including children, raising serious questions about security checks at the Channel Tunnel.
9: Hiya.
10: Thank you. You're taking cover?
9: Yeah.
8: Everything is good. It's a very good driver. It's a girl.
5: Okay.
8: It's very professional.
5: How many time has this girl done this journey? She's done before, yeah?
8: But yeah, it's 100 to 200 times. So it's good every week.
5: You sure it's going to work? Like getting through the UK border?
8: Yeah.
5: Are they going to check the car, the police or anything?
8: It's nothing but...
5: You know the UK border, has she ever been stopped before?
8: No.
5: He's thinking, are they not going to search me? Are they not going to stop me?
8: Nothing.
5: Okay, so it sounds like UK border is bullshit.
8: Yeah.
4: The initial price tag for the illegal journey was £24,000. When our undercover customer says he's only got half the money, the smuggler agrees the fictional cousin can pay the rest back by working for him when he gets to Britain.
5: I will bring you 12,000, yes?
8: Yeah.
5: And then the other 12,000 he will pay back by working for you.
8: Yeah.
5: Is he going to be selling coke or growing weed?
4: The smuggler says the cousin can earn £2,000 a week delivering pure cocaine worth around £26,000 a kilo.
5: The money is 50-50. If he earned £2,000, £1,000 to you, £1,000 for him?
8: Yes. You see, his coke is very dangerous.
5: My cousin, will he be moving the big stuff or the small?
8: The big stuff. Yeah, telling me to work, where to go, everything. Give it to me some sort of help. Some days he's taking taxi. I am North London. He's working North London, East London, everything.
5: You have other people working for you as well?
8: Yes, bro.
5: So you are the boss. I see it, you are Albanian mafia.
4: The smuggler reveals an anecdote about being double-crossed.
5: So this Turkish guy give you fake money?
8: Yes, it's Turkish guys.
5: So you put the knife in him like that?
8: Of course, it's easy.
4: The call ends with a warning for the cousin of our undercover customer.
8: Instead of your cousin, I'm not trying to pick him.
5: No, I understand, yeah.
8: Just, I'm seeing everything. If you don't know you're going to India, I'm coming to India. You're going to Birmingham, I'm going to Birmingham.
5: So if he run away, you will find him?
8: Yes. Don't know, it's her friends.
5: Okay, bro, let me speak to my cousin, and then I get back to you, okay? Okay, ciao, brother, ciao.
8: Ciao.
4: We never called again. With Albanian gangs dominating much of the drugs industry in Britain, we can reveal just how lucrative and terrifying delivering drugs as payback to a people smuggler can be.
6: I thought I was going to die. You can't relax for a minute.
4: Benny, not his real name, told us he'd been smuggled to Britain from France, hidden in the driver's cab of a lorry. Benny's agreed to be interviewed, but afraid of the Albanian criminals he worked for, we've revoiced Benny's words.
6: Albanians who come by lorry have to do illegal jobs. I chose drug dealing because I could make money faster.
4: Benny says he simply couldn't cope with the stress of being a Class A drug dealer delivering cocaine, so switched to growing cannabis. Even so, he says he was petrified he'd be found by other criminals using specialist equipment to detect the heat of his cannabis house.
6: You are in the house alone, and the smell of cannabis drives you crazy. If it's hot, you think, like 5, 6, 10 people with a big knife and machete are going to come. If you're lucky, they only take the cannabis. You are scared about the police and scared about criminal gangs coming to steal the cannabis and kill me. Your body is shaking and your mind is overthinking.
4: Benny says he paid off his £25,000 debt to people smugglers in 6 months, then continued growing cannabis, making more than £140,000 for himself before stopping.
6: You wake up and don't have to do anything. Just go out, take the car to London, the UK, whatever, and spend money. No working anymore, good restaurants, casino, every night party, but I played too much in casino, so I lost big money.
4: It costs more, but Benny says, like him, many Albanians trying to get to Britain illegally prefer coming by vehicle. He says it's easily arranged, and for some, money isn't needed up front.
6: The boat is really very dangerous. In the lorry, if you get caught, you go back, you don't lose your money. You are not scared of immigration. There's nothing to lose.
4: With a fast-track scheme to return Albanians, the numbers crossing to the UK by small boat have fallen dramatically. But trafficking from Albania still appears to be thriving. We've gathered a list of numbers from social media sites used by smugglers. They offered a range of crossing options, none of which were via small boat. They included the smuggler we eventually met in a London cafe who offered us the drugs payback deal. Another smuggler said he could arrange for a woman to be hidden in the front cab of a lorry for £20,000 and fake documents to travel by plane could be fixed for £12,000. Someone else offered a visa via Kosovo for £11,000, promising a 90% chance of success. Most of the smugglers we made contact with told us they are UK-based. When asked about payment, one wrote, "It will be better and safer here in the UK, in London." Albanians are the most common nationality caught trying to reach Britain illegally, hidden in vehicles or at ports. What we don't know, just how many are getting through undetected, enabling smugglers to lure migrants to Britain, fueling the UK's escalating drugs trade. In response to our investigation, a spokesperson for the Home Office, which is responsible for border checks, said, "We are relentless in our disruptions of criminal activity. Since the general election, we have convicted nearly 200 individuals for people smuggling using cars, lorries and vans, resulting in sentences totaling over 340 years. We continue to investigate cases in the Channel Tunnel."
0: And you can see the full version of that report on YouTube. Now, responding to our report, Anna Turley, the Minister of State for Border Security and Asylum, has told us the government has ramped up its response to people smuggling and illegal migration, adding there was more to come.
10: We've invested a huge amount of money across the world, actually, in tackling the sort of supply chains, the illegal working, the gangs that are undertaking this. With Albania, who obviously your report highlights, we have a returns agreement now, so we're making sure that anyone who comes to here illegally can be returned to Albania. We've returned over 2,000 people, I think, in the last year. So it's really important for us that we make clear to people that there is, if they come here, we will find them, we will deport them back to Albania. And that's why our illegal working today is really important, because we cannot have a situation where people think they can come here and disappear into illegal working, and that's why we're clamping down on it with record levels of activity, record levels of arrest that have more than doubled since the last election. And it's telling people very, very clearly, don't think that you can come here and disappear into the illegal market, because we will find you and we'll arrest you.
0: More arrests have been made in Thetford as Norfolk police say officers were subjected to significant aggression following anti-immigration disorder. The forces defended their response to Wednesday night that saw a female officer bitten and crowds attempting to storm homes rumoured to be linked to asylum seekers.
1: A number of Thetford residents, long-time Thetford residents, particularly those from ethnic minority communities, who are contacting me because they are terrified they're going to be misidentified as an asylum seeker and the implications that might have for their safety or their family. This is rippling out across the wider area, causing huge concern, much wider than just the asylum seeker families themselves. There is very much unrest and people are very concerned and worried. I urge people to think about their actions, think about this line that's been crossed between public protest and criminality. We need to be better than that. Thetford is a lovely community. We're a really lovely market town. We can do better than this. We can have a conversation about asylum and immigration without descending into criminality and mob rule.
0: Earlier, my colleague Sam Washington spoke to the Chief Constable of Norfolk Police, Paul Sanford, about the recent violence levelled at police.
11: I understand that many people in Thetford are concerned about things going on in their communities at the moment.
2: and they are out there protesting lawfully. The majority of people were doing that, so I wouldn't want to tar everyone with the same brush here. However, there was a significant minority who went way, way too far and brought crime onto the streets. And when that happens, of course we're going to respond, and we're going to respond robustly.
11: There have been criticisms of your police force that you've been heavy-handed. Reports, I don't know whether it's true, that pepper spray has been used, for example, on a woman in a mobility scooter. What is your response to those criticisms?
2: My officers acted with the utmost professionalism throughout the three nights of difficulties that we've had. I've heard about the reports of the lady being contaminated with the harvest spray. If there is an active protest taking place where officers are facing hostile actions from members of the public and the wider public ignore our pleas to stand back, to move away from the area, then they place themselves at risk. And that's what happened here. My officers have acted professionally, and I back everything that they did.
11: You've been given increased powers, I understand, and you are more present. There are more of you. And you've had to intervene, haven't you? You've had to escort some people from some asylum seekers from the homes that they were in to other locations. If you hadn't have intervened, what do you think might have unfolded?
2: I hate to think what might have happened, actually. We had people trying to kick down the doors, break the windows of properties where they believed asylum seekers were inside. And on a couple of occasions, we actually escorted people away from those buildings for their own safety, but also for the safety of the protesters as well. Clearly, no matter what someone's grievances are, that's not an acceptable way to behave. But we needed to take dynamic action, and that's exactly what we did.
11: And presumably the people that you've needed to relocate, you know, that's highly sensitive, isn't it? Because you know that there are people motivated to try and attack the properties that they were in, that they may well do it again.
2: It is highly sensitive, but one of my biggest concerns is how do these people know that the properties they are targeting are actually housing asylum seekers? They don't. They're making assumptions. They're acting on the basis of potential mistruths that they've heard online. And I'm worried that innocent people who have lived in Thetford for a long time may well have these people banging on their door next. What we need here is calm. I repeat what I said earlier. I understand the frustrations that many people, for good reasons, in the community have about what's happening in Thetford at the moment. But it's never right for people to behave and act in this way. Never in any circumstance.
0: At least six people have died in a shooting at a school in Thailand, including the suspected gunman. Police responded to the shooting at a high school just outside Bangkok, in which more than 20 people had been injured. A warning that some of the images we're about to show you may find distressing. The suspected shooter is said to have been a student who also killed his grandparents at their home before the incident. Video journalist Valeria Mongeli gave us the latest from Thailand.
12: It's going to raise questions about gun control in Thailand for sure. The Thai prime minister just left the school and he told reporters that the toll of injured people is now 30 and 9 are in critical conditions. The prime minister also said that he would discuss the rules of gun control with the Thai police chief. So I've been here since about 12:30, and first reporters were kept outside the school, and then after about an hour, we were allowed to get in. And the scene was quite complicated. There were like family members that were grieving, and forensic police that were collecting bullets. So for sure, this is gonna be an ongoing story. And the community, Nonthaburi, is quite shocked, obviously. So for sure, this is gonna last for a while in the community.
11: I know it's very early on, but what can you tell us about the focus of the police investigation?
12: So According to the police, a 14-year-old student first killed his grandparents and then took a gun which belonged to his grandfather and headed to his school in Notaburi, which is in the north of Bangkok, and opened the fire. We have five victims at the school, plus the shooter who later killed himself, and two more who are his grandparents.
11: Okay, and any more about this school? It's a prestigious school in the area, isn't it?
12: Yes, yes. It's a prestigious school, and for sure this is going to have an impact in the community.
0: This is Sky News Today. Coming up, Amanda Knox, who was once at the centre of one of the world's most high-profile murder cases, will perform at this year's Edinburgh...
12: ...killed his grandparents and then took a gun which belonged to his grandfather and headed to his school in Notaburi, which is in the north of Bangkok, and opened the fire. We have five victims at the school, plus the shooter who later killed himself, and two more who are his grandparents.
11: Okay, and any more about this school? It's a prestigious school in the area, isn't it?
12: Yes, yes. It's a prestigious school, and for sure this is going to have an impact in the community.
0: This is Sky News Today. Coming up, Amanda Knox, who was once at the centre of one of the world's most high-profile murder cases, will perform at this year's Edinburgh...

0: Amanda Knox, the American woman at the centre of one of the world's most high-profile murder cases, is performing at this year's Edinburgh Fringe. Knox was convicted, then later acquitted, of the murder of British student Meredith Kircher in 2007 in Italy. Her show, Cartwheel, references both the case and the way she was portrayed by the media. But her decision to appear at the festival has led to criticism. Our arts and entertainment correspondent Katie Spencer reports.
1: One of the most recognisable names performing at this year's Edinburgh Fringe isn't a comedian.
2: I've been trapped in a tragedy box.
1: But should Amanda Knox be performing stand-up here? The internet is split and there's even a petition calling for the show to be cancelled.
3: So an existential question for Edinburgh audiences. What matters more, respect for a murder victim's family or the right of an acquitted woman to turn her own trauma into art?
2: I talk about all of my experiences going through being vilified, but I also talk about the experience of trying to explain that to my daughter and how absurd that can be. Like telling my four-year-old daughter a Dr. Seuss fairy tale version of this very dramatic and serious thing that happened to me and people that I cared about.
3: In 2007, Knox made headlines after the murder of her British roommate, Meredith Kircher, while she was an American exchange student in Italy. She was convicted alongside her then boyfriend and spent almost 4 years in prison before Italy's highest court definitively acquitted them both in 2015. The case sparked years of debate about the Italian justice system and how the story was reported by the media.
1: One of the most repeated stories was the claim that she'd done a cartwheel at a police station as the murder investigation was unfolding, an allegation that became part of a wider narrative portraying her as eccentric and lacking emotion.
3: While for Knox, naming her show Cartwheel is about reclaiming a word that became synonymous with the scrutiny and vilification she faced, critics see it as yet another insensitive reference to a time that remains incredibly painful for Meredith Kircher's family.
1: If this set is intended to be more about motherhood, about where you are now, surely calling it Cartwheel, you are referencing the murder, what happened to Meredith.
2: I'm referencing how I was wrongly vilified in the murder of Meredith.
1: But in referencing that, do you not see that that would be triggering to her family?
2: I mean, it would be, again, I can't speak to what is or is not triggering to Meredith's family. What I can say is that I've never seen the kind of scrutiny and criticism pointed towards a wrongly accused man that I've seen pointed towards me.
3: A petition backed by Meredith Kircher's sister argues the show is distasteful, risks trivialising violence against women and should be cancelled.
4: Previously, the family, as you know, many will know, we've kept a sort of reserved silence, and I think that's the right thing to do. But in this instance, I think there was quite a sort of impact on many people. We felt very strongly that the violence surrounding the theme is not appropriate for a platform at a comedy show. But I would have hoped that 2 decades on, we'd maybe have a little bit more empathy around using this theme and association in such a traumatic sort of, you know, event in our lives. I would really hope that moving forward, she can try to move away from Meredith's name. I very much understand that she has her own story to tell, but we've heard it many, many times now.
3: Knox insists the show is about surviving injustice, public humiliation, and rebuilding her life.
2: I can't say that I was anticipating a petition, but I was anticipating criticism and pushback in the sense that I have always received criticism and pushback no matter what I've done.
3: Despite calls to cancel Amanda Knox's Edinburgh run, her performances have already sold out, meaning the debate surrounding Cartwheel will play out to full houses. Katie Spencer, Sky News in Edinburgh.
0: Let's take you to Ukraine now, where drone attacks by Russia have become so common. The roads

0: to protect them, there's nothing they can do to stop the rockets.
1: So we're hearing the alarms going now. You just ignore them until you know where it's going.
2: Yes, all the time. But if we went down to the shelter every single time, we'd never have any time left to work.
0: In war, the oldest and the youngest are always the most vulnerable. This maternity clinic in Kharkiv knows all about danger. They just deal with it. Natalia Kapustnik is the current head of the maternity wing of the hospital. For 40 years, she's worked here, delivering 10,000 babies. Since 2014, when all of this really started, she has never left Ukraine. You can sense her resilience, but she's also very sad.
2: More than anything, I think all of us, and probably everyone here, struggles with the fact that we never imagined times like these would come. We lived alongside people we thought were normal neighbors. And then one morning you wake up at 5 o'clock to explosions all around your home.
1: Very beautiful.
0: Anna is just 2 days old, born during an air raid.
1: Congratulations.
3: Thank you so much.
0: For her mum, Irina, the joy of giving birth is tempered by the simple fact that her baby is a war child. From her first breath, Anna has been living in danger.
1: As a new mum, with this war going on, what's it like giving birth when it's in the middle of a war?
2: We try to stay as calm as we can, keep going, stay strong, and dream of a day when all of this finally comes to an end, when our children can grow up safe and in peace, and life can be the way it was before the invasion.
0: The staff say that the birth rate here has dropped dramatically since the start of the war, while the instances of complications during birth have increased as well. These are all a consequence of living in a war zone. Across Ukraine, people are realizing their subterranean existence is their only real guarantee of security. It's the same here. They're preparing for a life underground.
1: There is a real fear in Kharkiv that this war is going to increase and intensify, and that even more bombing of the city will take place. So this is going to be, if you like, the surgical section. It's been done up. It's pretty impressive stuff. It's designed for everyone to live underground for as long as necessary. This is for premature births. This is one of the first underground hospitals that's been built in this city, but we're told there's going to be many more, and many more in other cities across Ukraine as this war grinds on.
0: In July, more civilians were killed or injured than at any time since the start of the war in 2022. And for the first time, the mortality rate is 4 times higher than the birth rate here in Ukraine. And the war is the reason. Sustaining life in Ukraine is now a national priority. An end to the war would immediately help. But nobody here is holding out too much hope. Stuart Ramsey, Sky News, Kharkiv.
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4: The weather has turned unsettled over northern parts of the country, but high pressure continues to dominate in the south, keeping conditions dry, warm and largely sunny. This afternoon will be fine for much of Ireland, England and Wales, with temperatures reaching the low to mid-20s Celsius. It's likely to be warmest in the southeast, with a daytime high of 27 Celsius. In contrast, central and northern Scotland will be cool and breezy, with outbreaks of rain that will turn heavy at times.
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4: You're watching Sky News. Coming up, we'll be getting reaction to the

0: The Conservatives are promising to evict foreign nationals from social housing if they return to power. The Shadow Work and Pensions Secretary Helen Whateley said it was right that foreign nationals contributed to the economy instead of resorting to the social housing supply.
1: You'd have 6 months to find alternative accommodation, but you should do what most people in the UK do, which is find their own accommodation, for instance, private rented accommodation. That's what we're saying foreign nationals should do. If you're a foreign national choosing to live in the UK, you should be contributing to our economy. You shouldn't be drawing on benefits, and you shouldn't be living in scarce social housing.
0: Well, joining me now is Alicia Walker, Assistant Director of Activism and Advocacy at Shelter. Good afternoon to you, Alicia. Thank you for joining us here on Sky. So Labour have called this an unserious and unworkable proposal, which they believe has been copied from Reform. What are your thoughts on these plans from the Conservatives?
2: Yeah, thank you so much for having me. I think this is a really important topic, and I think it's important to set it into context. So there are already really strict rules on eligibility for social housing. Homes are not handed out to people on arrival. You know, in order to access social housing, you have to be legally settled here in the UK. You must be eligible for public funds already. You have to pass a local connection test, and you have to have reached the top of the council housing waiting list, which means that these plans are talking about kicking people out of their homes, including thousands of families and pensioners who have lived in them for decades. And it's important in that context not to forget that social tenants pay rent, which goes back to the public purse and into society. And so just to put that into proper context, we are absolutely facing a horrible housing emergency with millions of people hoping for a home, struggling to put food on the table, and who need access to housing. But immigration, it is not the answer. And that is because the cause of this housing emergency is successive governments' failure to prioritise social housing and to invest in social housing. Immigration doesn't solve that problem. It only distracts from the actual solutions.
0: How many families, single parents and children do you think will be put at risk of immediate homelessness here?
2: Well, this is the trouble. We don't have enough data here to properly understand the depths of this problem. You know, the data that we've been given through this policy, through the press release, it doesn't explain whether, for example, the children who could be British nationals themselves are going to be impacted and how they would be impacted by this. We don't know the numbers. But what we do know is at the moment we have a spiralling homelessness problem. We have a spiralling number of children facing homelessness in temporary accommodation. And we have a spiralling social housing waiting list. This doesn't address any of that.
0: So you don't think this is a genuine attempt to fix the housing crisis?
2: And I think fundamentally it's unworkable. Whether or not the intention behind it are genuine isn't for me to necessarily analyse. Ultimately, what I can see from this with a thorough understanding of policy is that it doesn't target the problem, it doesn't target the solution, it just distracts from the really meaningful conversation, which is about the need for councils to be able to build more social housing, because that's where the problem lies.
0: Do we also need to address the psychological, the social impact on communities when you've got long-term people living in these addresses, you know, neighbours, tenants, suddenly evicted on the basis of their nationality?
2: Absolutely. You know, one of the beautiful things about social housing is the community cohesion that can be created by social housing. People can set down roots and absolutely they can have a home for a lifetime, which means that you can have a neighbourhood that's settled for a lifetime and generations to come. To put that on such precarious footing is really dangerous, and it's really important that we address that. The meaning of social housing can't be changed and it shouldn't be shifted. We shouldn't allow divisive plans to change our understanding of the sense of community, of neighbourhood, of family, of kinship, of home. And it's really important not to talk in such a way, but to actually address the problems that are causing the housing emergency, which, as I say, that's house building. It's not people.
0: I suppose that's the big question, right? Because given the current housing crisis, where are these people supposed to go next when they've only been given 6 months' notice?
2: Yeah, and that's a really important point to notice. So within the housing emergency, within the housing system, the options are social housing, temporary accommodation, private rented sector. And for a lot of these people, owner occupation isn't really the issue that we can even talk about. So we're really talking about temporary accommodation, which is already really struggling, already very much on its knees, costing councils millions per year. The private rented sector, which we know is already under pressure. And so the other option is sleeping rough. Neither of those solutions are real solutions to the housing emergency, ultimately the only place for people to go is social housing. And we know that. That's why we're talking about social housing, because it's the only affordable solution to the housing emergency, which means we need more social housing, not fewer people. We need the housing, not to tackle the people.
0: What's your message then to the public to counter this narrative that British families are losing out on housing specifically because of foreign nationals?
2: I think it's to lead with understanding. We're all aware of the struggles that people are facing to put food on the table, to find an affordable, safe place to raise one's family, to raise oneself. That's absolutely the case. If we want people to be able to do that, we need to build more social housing. That only happens if we invest in councils. If we kick people out of their homes, councils will only have to have pressure elsewhere to be able to deal with that problem in another way, and will never be able to meet the needs of the many people who need a home. So my message to people everywhere is demand more investment in social housing and more support for councils to be able to build social homes.
0: OK. Alicia Walker from Shelter, thank you so much for joining us.
2: Thank you.
0: Now, Donald Trump has denied reports the US is suffering a munitions shortage as they continue their efforts in Ukraine and the Middle East. The US president has threatened long-term sentences for anyone found to have leaked information about the country's stockpiles. It comes as experts say the US military is running short on weapons, such as advanced missile interceptors that have defended against Iran. Here's our defense and security analyst, Professor Michael Clark.
3: Exactly a week ago, President Trump reportedly got very angry during a cabinet meeting at Camp David, his retreat in Maryland. And on Friday, they discussed how short munitions seem to be running in the war against Iran. And in the week since, President Trump has denied those reports, but they're pretty well sourced, actually. And to the question, are they really running short of weapons? Then the answer is yes. They're running short of key missiles, the missiles that make a difference to this sort of war that they're fighting in Iran. Everyone thinks about Patriot missiles mainly because they're the ones that attract a lot of attention. These are the missiles that defend against ballistic missiles that the Iranians are targeting against Gulf states and so on. It looks as if the United States has used up about 65% of its existing stock of Patriot missiles. And there's another one called the THAAD, the Theatre High Altitude Air Defence System, very specialised, there aren't many of them. It looks as if they may have used 80% of their THAAD missiles. So they've used up a lot of their air defence missiles. The other one that everyone thinks about, it's very important, is the TLAM, the Theatre Tactical Land Attack Missile. And this is the Tomahawk. And the Tomahawk can be fired either from sea or from land. And Tomahawks normally, they're usually fired by from ships or from submarines. Tomahawks, they may have used up about 30% of their stock. They've still got quite a lot, still got a couple of thousand or so, but they've used up quite a lot. And then the other one is the ATACMS, which is the Army Tactical Missile System. That's a land-based system fired specifically from land. They may have used all of them. And the one it's being replaced by, it's an old missile, it's being replaced by a thing called the PrSM, the Precision Munition, Strike Munition. The PrSM, this is a PrSM, it looks as if they haven't been brought in as quickly as might have been expected. So it's not clear that they've got any land-based missiles that they can really use effectively. Does it matter? Well, yes, it does matter because, of course, it restricts President Trump's abilities to ramp the war up in Iran for the foreseeable future. And he says that he was told a while ago about these possible shortages and he thought it was sorted out. He blames Pete Hegseth. He said that we shouldn't be in this position. And privately, I think Hegseth is under a lot of pressure. So is Hegseth's deputy, Stephen Feinberg, who is the Deputy Secretary of War, Deputy Secretary of Defence, that's him on the left. Hegseth is blaming Feinberg for these shortages. Neither of them are career officials. Both of them are civilians who've been drafted into the top jobs in the Pentagon, and they're presiding over some big Pentagon losses. You can understand why it makes President Trump angry. It makes him angry for another reason as well. It isn't just the restrictions it may put on what he can do in Iran. The fact is, these missiles are important to America's general deterrence, particularly the strike missiles. These are the missiles that will be used against any enemy to take down, to neutralize the air defense system of anyone. They use them in Iran, they use them in Venezuela. If they were to go to war in a big way in the next 5 or 6 years against, let's say, China or even possibly Russia, they need to have lots and lots of these missiles in stock so that the enemy knows that their air defence system will be devastated, and then American aircraft, without having to take too much risk, will be in over your territory. The air power, the air war, would be won by America, and then you're halfway to winning whatever is the war itself. That lack of a strategic deterrent is something that the president must take seriously. And it looks as if that deterrent, that strategic deterrent, is being rapidly reduced by this war in Iran, which is now into its 6th month. So you can see why Donald Trump is probably quite anxious about that. I guess it is one of the other ways, one of the other costs to the United States of his war on Iran.
0: Michael Clark reporting there. Former safeguarding minister Jess Phillips has revealed she hated being in government. Speaking to Sky's Electoral Dysfunction podcast, she said she was deeply unhappy throughout most of her time in the role. Our political editor Beth Rigby asked if she would ever return. Here's what she told us.
4: You quit as the minister in May after the local elections because you said you just couldn't support the Keir Starmer administration anymore. Keir Starmer's now gone. I've got to ask you, Jess, would you go back in?
5: I don't think I'm suited to it, Beth, is the actual answer. Look, I won't go back in and do more of the same. That's, so no is the answer. The work is not the problem.
4: Well, I want to come
5: but
4: back.
5: I'm not going back to it. I hated it. I hated being a government minister, actually. I hated it.
0: Jess Phillips talking to Beth Rigby. Good afternoon. If you're just joining us, this is Sky News Today. Coming up, we'll get the latest as the world's largest arts festival, the Edinburgh Fringe, gets underway.

0: Let's turn our attention to Edinburgh now. As the Fringe kicks off today, the world's largest arts festival, we'll see more than 3,000 acts taking place over more than 250 venues across the city. Our arts and entertainment correspondent Katie Spencer has been speaking to some of the performers who are there.
1: You were here for the full 25 days and what, saw 10 shows a day, which is probably about all you could do. You'd only see 250 shows, which would only be 7% of the actual programme that is on. It is impossible to see all of the acts that are on. There's over 3,000. But we have managed to corner some of the acts already because we've managed to get Max Fulham, the ventriloquist, and his act, Grandad. Grandad!
2: Hello!
1: How are you doing, Grandad?
2: I'm very well, thank you. Thanks for having me on. Sky News!
1: We do love talking to you, Max Fulham. Look... you've got both an adult and a kids show, have you, this year?
2: Yeah.
1: Dare I ask what the difference is for Grandad and the adult show?
2: I'm not in the kids show, that's the difference.
1: Okay.
2: I get the morning off whilst he has to do the snuff. Yeah, okay. It's wonderful. The coach is going by Sky News.
1: You do seem to get a lot of heckles, don't you, Grandad? People like to shout things at you.
2: People, we had a bin lorry drive by, someone shouted, "It's a puppet." Rude, quite frankly, rude. Rude.
1: It is a little bit. You don't need to worry.
2: Is it all right? Is it on?
1: It is on. Lots of common themes emerging from this year's festival.
2: Common themes?
1: Things like AI, the manosphere. Do you guys touch on it?
2: Oh, yeah, we're all about the manosphere.
3: We're not. Our show is absolute nonsense. There are a few...
2: It's quite nice, that. There are
3: you'll muck up the sound.
2: It's not real. This is just keeping the illusion alive.
3: Yeah. It's quite a lot of theme.
2: There's a car alarm going off back there. It's a beautiful place to run into. Well chosen. Sky News.
3: There's lots of themes. Our show is essentially nonsense, but with some unexpected twists along the way. And it's something unlike anything I've ever done before, actually, this show. Memory foam.
2: Oh. Little plug. Yeah. Cheeky plug.
1: Well, one of the subjects a lot of people seem to be doing shows about is AI. Grandad, are you concerned about the rise of AI?
2: I can reassure you I am not AI. His hand is firmly up my back, and that is how this is working. We've been through this, all right? It's okay. It's all right. Check your notes. Check your notes. Check your notes. On the phone. Professional. Scanners.
1: How old are you now, Grandad?
2: Sorry, how old am I?
1: I mean, it's a long run to get through Edinburgh. No, it's not.
2: No, that's off the cuff. My goodness.
1: Right,
2: live TV, people.
1: Yeah.
2: It's nice, isn't it? A little puppet show, a little break from world events.
1: I would shoot you politics. Does politics feature Grandad?
2: No, not really. No, don't really. No.
1: Andy Burnham, have you heard of him?
2: Andy Burnham. I sort of. I've dressed as him a bit, to be honest with you. I've sort
1: black
2: of dressed,
1: t-shirt, yeah.
2: Sort of dressed as Andy Burnham. I forgot my expensive jacket, but I'm dressed. Keep the microphone there, keep the illusion
1: sorry,
2: alive.
1: Sorry, it's the hay fever. My eyes and my nose are running as well.
2: Have
1: you got
2: beautiful.
1: Tissue?
2: No, I don't have a tissue. I don't
1: You're
2: have nostrils.
1: You're quite absorbent, though, aren't
2: yeah,
1: you?
2: Yeah, I'm literally sponge. Look, the confused people of Edinburgh wandering by. It's Sky News! Sorry.
1: It's not just Grandad in the show as well. I seem
3: no,
1: to
3: it's not.
1: Recall you like had a pack of ham, didn't
3: oh,
1: you?
3: Oh, last year
1: years?
3: I had a pack of
1: yeah,
3: ham.
1: Okay.
3: Yeah, I was full of
1: ham's
3: ham.
1: Gone, is it?
3: Ham's gone this year. I ate 72 slices of Billy Bear ham last year.
2: Other hams are available.
3: Yes. So I ate 72 slices of that, so I'm not doing that again.
1: Decided
3: this
1: it
3: year.
1: Wasn't wise.
2: That car alarm sounds like it's getting closer somehow. I don't know how they're moving that, but it is, so that's nice.
1: I think maybe they've realised you're some sort of security threat, Grandad.
2: Yeah, thank you. That's very kind. Yeah. You too. Are you chilly?
1: No, I'm all right at the moment.
2: I'm freezing. It's cold out here on the Royal Mile in Edinburgh, live on Sky News.
1: It is colder up in Edinburgh. How do you sustain the run, Grandad? Go on, we're running out of time now, but what's the key to keeping all 25 days?
2: Be flexible enough to fit in the suitcase.
1: Right.
2: And you can rest there. Sky News. Thank you for joining us. Back to the depressing world events.
0: Breaking news to bring you. A 40-year-old British man has been found guilty of all counts, murdering two women last year and for raping and attacking a third woman. Simon Levy was arrested last year for murdering Carmenza Valencia Trujillo and Cheryl Wilkins. While in police custody, he was also charged for raping another woman earlier in the year. Levy committed these attacks whilst being on bail for 10 sexual assaults on the London Underground. Cheryl Wilkins was killed in August of 2025, just months after Carmenza Valencia Trujillo, whose murder Levy had already been arrested for. For more on this, I'm joined now by our correspondent, Barnaby Papadopoulos. Barnaby, what else can you tell us?
4: Well, essentially, this trial has painted a picture of a pattern of offending, and we've just had these verdicts in from the jury finding Simon Levy guilty of all counts. He's been found guilty of the rape of a woman who he raped in a car park in Tottenham in January 2025. We can't name that woman for legal reasons, but the court heard that she was attacked so severely that she broke a collarbone in that attack. 2 months later, in March 2025, Carmenza Valencia Trujillo, a 53-year-old, was found dead. Now, Levy was arrested and then released under investigation. He was released under investigation because the police were looking at a number of suspects. On May the 1st, 2025, he was arrested and charged with sexual offences. Now, at the time, police asked prosecutors to apply for him to be remanded in custody. So that means he wouldn't have been released on bail. He would have been put in prison. We can see some of the footage of that arrest there. But a magistrate at Highbury Magistrates Court refused that request, and he was released on bail. He was ordered not to travel on public transport. Now, the following month, he was arrested again on suspicion of sexual offences. Again, he was bailed. Over that period, he failed to attend court for case management hearings and the like on a number of occasions. And he went on to murder Cheryl Wilkins, a 38-year-old, on the 24th of August. So he murdered Cheryl Wilkins whilst he was bailed by the police on suspicion of other offences. CCTV footage, which has been released by police, shows that incident. We can see Levy meeting Wilkins in a car park, and it was the last time that she was seen alive. The reason that this raises so many questions is because he was a prolific offender. One prosecutor during the trial said Levy's desire to assault women seemed to be on the verge of compulsive or pathological. He was convicted of a number of offences dating back to 2018. And in February, Levy was convicted of a series of other sexual assaults committed on the public transport between April 22 and May 2025. So he was convicted of sexual assault offences during the same period that these offences he's just been found guilty of were committed. So this raises questions for both the police and the CPS. And we do have a statement from the Chief Crown Prosecutor for the CPS, Lisa Ramsarin, which I can read to you now. The CPS statement reads, "Our deepest condolences remain with the families and loved ones of Cheryl Wilkins and Carmenza Valencia Trujillo, and with the third victim who survived a horrific and violent rape at the hands of Simon Levy. We recognise the level of concern around this case, and we have carried out a detailed review of our handling. We accept there was relevant information regarding bail that was not provided to the court when bail applications were being considered. Our actions fell short of the standards that victim, families and the public are entitled to expect. In particular, there were points where we could and should have taken a more robust approach to representations about bail based on the information available. We cannot know what decisions the courts would have made had different or stronger representations been advanced, but we recognise our responsibility and we are sorry for the shortcomings we have identified." So a strong statement from the CPS there, just a reflection of how many opportunities were missed to stop Simon Levy, who has just been convicted of multiple counts of rape and murder.
0: Barnaby, thank you. Good afternoon. It's 3 o'clock. You're watching Sky News. If you're just joining us, we begin with breaking news. A serial sex attacker has been found guilty of murdering two women and for raping and attacking a third woman. Simon Levy was arrested last year for murdering Carmenza Valencia Trujillo and Cheryl Wilkins. While in police custody, he was also charged for raping another woman earlier in the year. Levy committed these attacks whilst being on bail for 10 sexual assaults on the London Underground. Cheryl Wilkins was killed in August of 2025, just months after Carmenza Valencia Trujillo, whose murder Levy had already been arrested for. Let's rejoin our correspondent, Barnaby Papadopoulos. who can bring us up to date with all the details. Barnaby.
4: Yeah, well, this trial has really heard a pattern of offending from Simon Levy. That's what's been found over the course of this trial. He's just been found guilty of multiple counts of rape and murder. I just want to take you through the particulars of those offences. Simon Levy has been found guilty of the rape of a woman in a car park in Tottenham back in January 2025. Prosecutors said that that attack was so ferocious, the woman in question suffered a broken collarbone. We're not naming that woman for legal reasons. 2 months later, he's been found guilty of the murder of a 53-year-old woman, Carmenza Valencia Trujillo. She was found dead in March 2025. Now, shortly after that, Levy was arrested and he was then released under investigation. He was released as one of a number of suspects. And whilst he was out, whilst he was at large, on May the 1st, 2025, he was arrested and charged with sexual offences. Now, at the time, police asked prosecutors to apply for him to be remanded in custody. That would have meant that he would have been in prison awaiting trial for those offences. The police made clear that he was also under investigation on charges of rape and murder. Despite that, he was released on bail on the condition that he didn't travel on public transport. The following month, he was arrested again, and again he was bailed. He then failed to attend court on multiple occasions, but an arrest warrant wasn't issued. And then in August, the 24th of August 2025, he went on to murder Cheryl Wilkins, a 38-year-old. CCTV footage released by the police shows the moment that Levy met Wilkins in the car park of a B&M. That footage shows them going behind a wall where her body was later found. The footage shows Wilkins coming out from behind the wall at one point. That's the last time she was ever seen alive. The reason that this is just so significant is because this trial has exposed that there were potentially a number of opportunities where Levy could have been stopped. And it's also exposed the fact that he was a prolific sex offender. At the start of the trial, a jury heard that he had been convicted previously of 13 sexual assaults going back to 2018. In February this year, Levy was convicted of a series of sexual assaults committed between April 2022 and May 2025. And as a result, we now have statements from the Crown Prosecution Service who have accepted that there were failures in their handling of Levy as an offender. I just want to read you that statement now. This comes from Lisa Ramsaran, the Chief Crown Prosecutor for the CPS. She said, "Our deepest condolences remain with the families and loved ones of Cheryl Wilkins and Carmenza Valencia Trujillo and with the third victim who suffered a horrific and violent rape at the hands of Simon Levy. We recognise the level of concern around this case and we have carried out a detailed review of our handling. We accept there was relevant information regarding bail that was not provided to the court where bail applications were being considered. Our actions fell short of the standards that victims, families and the public are entitled to expect. In particular, there were points where we could and should have taken a more robust approach to representations about bail based on the information available. We cannot know that what decisions the courts would have made had different or stronger representations been advanced, but we recognise our responsibility and we are sorry for the shortcomings we have identified." So that is a statement from the CPS there, accepting some of their responsibility for what happened with Simon Levy, who has just been convicted of a number of serious offences, including rape and murder. And key to this trial has been the fact that he was a pathological offender. And those are the words of a prosecutor in this case, a prosecutor who said Levy's desire to assault women seems to be on the verge of compulsive or pathological.
0: You've already mentioned then that statement from the CPS. It certainly raises plenty of questions of this entire process. And I know we'll be hearing from the Met themselves within the next hour, but, I mean, there will be questions on the police force too.
4: There absolutely will, because, as I have said, there were opportunities, potentially there were opportunities to stop Simon Levy that weren't taken. The fact that he had, despite already having been convicted of a number of sexual assaults going back many years, he was released on bail on May the 1st, 2025. He was released on bail the following month. He failed to attend court on multiple occasions and an arrest warrant wasn't issued. And then in August 2025, months after the murder of Carmenza Valencia Trujillo, he murdered Cheryl Wilkins. So questions for the police, questions for the courts, and questions too, of course, for the CPS.
0: OK, Barnaby, we're just going to break off for a second and get some reaction. We can hear from the Deputy Assistant Commissioner, Kevin Southworth, on this now.
5: We need to understand better what could have been done better, if at all, to offender manage Simon Levy in such a way as we could have protected the public from the harm that he posed. There's also a collective wider bit of learning about system failure and how he came to be bailed from courts at the peak of his offending, sadly only to go on to commit even further offences.
0: So just to confirm for you our breaking news here on Sky News, a serial sex offender who was being monitored by the Metropolitan Police has been found guilty of murdering two women and raping a third in London. Simon Levy killed Carmenza Valencia Trujillo, 53, in March 2025, and 39-year-old Cheryl Wilkins 5 months later. The 40-year-old also raped a third woman in January 2025 in the same Tottenham car park where Wilkins was later found dead. In all, there were 6 counts here, Barnaby, regarding Simon Levy, and he's been found guilty on each one.
4: Yeah, that's absolutely right. And I think the key offences that we've been looking at are those 2 counts of murder that he's been convicted of, the murder of 53-year-old Carmenza Valencia Trujillo and the murder of 38-year-old Cheryl Wilkins. But as you've just said, the real question here is how Levy was allowed to be released and be at large for so many months in between those two murders, when the police and the CPS did know about his previous convictions for sexual assault and when he was under investigation for so many offences. And of course, in February this year, Levy was convicted of a series of sexual assaults between April 22 and May 2025. And before that, he'd been convicted of sexual offences going back to 2018. So big questions for all of the parties involved to answer. And that's why, of course, we've just read that statement from the CPS, who have admitted that their actions fell short, they say, of the standards the public expect. And we've also heard from the police also apologising for their role in this. The fact that despite the murder of Carmenza Valencia Trujillo in March 2025, despite the fact that Simon Levy was arrested, despite the fact he was on suspicion for that murder and then was arrested for sexual offences, he was still released on bail and went on to murder 38-year-old Cheryl Wilkins in August 2025.
0: OK. And Barnaby, this is something as well, this is going to have ramifications, no doubt, from what we're hearing initially from the CPS.
4: Yes, that's absolutely right. So we have read that CPS statement, and they've said that they recognise the level of concern around the case, and they're carrying out a detailed review of their handling of that case. It's, of course, the CPS do have a role in whether a suspect is bailed when they're awaiting trial. And I think key to this is the fact that Simon Levy was released on bail, despite the fact that he had prior convictions for sexual offences. And it was whilst he was released on bail that he murdered 38-year-old Cheryl Wilkins in August. So questions for the CPS as to whether they should have been more proactive about making sure that Simon Levy was in custody so that those further offences couldn't be committed. They have said that they're carrying out a detailed review of their handling, and they say, we accept there was relevant information regarding bail that was not provided to the court when bail applications were being considered. So we do now have those verdicts in, and Simon Levy has been found guilty on all counts. But whilst those verdicts may have been decided, there are still a number of questions in this case, and I think we can expect those questions to continue to be asked.
0: We're trying to get some more reaction through on this. Yes, the CPS have spoken. We've also heard from the Met Police. No doubt there will be some reaction from the government imminently. But what we're seeing here is something that's going to be raising serious questions. We've already touched upon it, the CPS, the Metropolitan Police as well. The IOPC are investigating how this happened. And I suppose this will have to be done carefully, but also with time not necessarily on their side, because this will need to be addressed pretty soon, Barnaby.
4: Well, I think that's the sense we get from the CPS statement. I mean, they're being clear that work does need to be done to investigate why this was allowed to happen. Just in the last few moments, I've just seen a statement from the Crime and Policing Minister, Sarah Jones. I think it's just worth reading you what she has to say. She described this as a horrifying case, and she said her thoughts are with the families of Carmenza Valencia Trujillo and Cheryl Wilkins and all of those who suffered at the hands of Simon Levy. Sarah Jones also commended the bravery of the survivor who was raped, who came forward and as she say, help bring this monster to justice. But this is the key part, I think, of Sarah Jones's statement. The fact that Levy was able to inflict such devastating harm after being freed by police and the courts is deeply concerning. It raises serious questions that require urgent answers. It is right that the IOPC are investigating how this happened. In addition to internal reviews by the organisations involved, any failures must be identified and must not be repeated. So that's a statement from the Crime and Policing Minister, Sarah Jones. She's saying that these investigations should be carried out, and she's saying it's right that the IOPC, that's the Independent Office for Police Conduct, are investigating this. We should point out that the police have referred themselves to the IOPC because they recognise there were potential failures in this case. I've also got a new statement that's just worth bringing you from British Transport Police. This comes from the Assistant Chief Constable, Charlie Doyle. He's also said that his thoughts, of course, remain with Levy's victims and their families. He says, it is clear that opportunities to expedite the investigation were missed, and we have amended our procedures to address these issues to ensure that repeat offenders are dealt with expeditiously and that linked offences are prioritised more effectively. It is possible that there are other victims of Levy who have not yet reported what happened to them. He then encourages people who recognise Levy, who believe that they may have been a victim of an offence committed by him, to get in touch. I think that's a really significant statement from the British Transport Police. They are saying, just to recap, it is clear that opportunities were missed. They say they have amended their procedures to ensure that that doesn't happen again. And it's that last paragraph of that statement that really stands out to me. It is possible that there are other victims of Levy who have not yet reported what happened to them. And I expect we're getting that statement from the British Transport Police as a reflection of just how many offences have been committed by Simon Levy, offences that have been dealt with both in this trial, in a trial that concluded in February, and at an earlier trial too. And let's just read again the words of the prosecutor in this case, who said during the trial, Levy's desire to assault women seems to be on the verge of compulsive or pathological. And I think that's what we're getting there from the British Transport Police, a real desire to encourage people who might recognise him or who believe they might have been a victim of alleged offending to come forward.
0: Well, if you are just joining us, some breaking news to bring you. A serial sex attacker has been found guilty of murdering two women and for raping and attacking a third woman. Simon Levy was arrested last year for murdering Carmenza Valencia Trujillo and Cheryl Wilkins. While in police custody, he was also charged for raping another woman earlier in the year. Levy committed these attacks whilst being on bail for 10 sexual assaults on the London Underground. Cheryl Wilkins was killed in August of 2025, just months after Carmenza Valencia Trujillo, whose murder Levy had already been arrested for. And yes, there are some widespread reactions coming through. Barnaby's been giving us a few statements, not least from the Met Police, but the British Transport Police, the CPS as well as the government, because there will be questions to be answered. For example, why did the Metropolitan Police downgrade Simon Levy from a high risk to a medium risk offender back in August 2024? Just one of many questions that will be asked in due course, Barnaby.
4: Yeah, that's absolutely right. And I think that's reflected in some of the reaction that we are seeing coming through. And just in the last few moments, we've actually got a new statement from the Crown Prosecution Service, from the CPS. I just want to read you some of that new statement from the CPS, passing on their condolences to the families and loved ones of Cheryl Wilkins and Carmenza Valencia Trujillo, and the third victim who, in their words, survived a horrific and violent rape at the hands of Simon Levy. The statement goes on to read, "Nothing can undo the harm caused, but we hope these convictions provide some measure of justice." Earlier this year, following a trial, the defendant was also found guilty of sexual offences against a number of other women, most of whom were targeted and assaulted while travelling on public transport in London. His actions have undoubtedly had a profound and lasting impact on all the victims, and we would like to thank them coming forward. So that's a new statement from the CPS, but also just in the last sort of 10 minutes or so, we've seen statements both from a government representative, from the Crime and Policing Minister, Sarah Jones, and from the British Transport Police. Now, in the CPS statement that we've just read, there was a reference made to the offences committed on the London Underground that Levy was found guilty of earlier this year, which we can now report. And that's why I think we've seen this new statement from the British Transport Police, who are suggesting that there is a possibility that Levy could have committed other offences, and therefore they are encouraging other potential victims to come forward. It is possible that there are other victims of Levy who have not yet reported what happened to them. That statement reads from the British Transport Police Assistant Chief Constable Charlie Doyle. So a suggestion there that we could that there could be other victims of Levy out there, and he is encouraging them to come forward. And this is also something that has been reflected by the Crime and Policing Minister, Sarah Jones, who has said it is right that there is now an IOPC investigation into the Metropolitan Police. The IOPC, of course, is the Independent Office for Police Conduct. The police referred themselves to the IOPC, I think, as it became clear just how many potential opportunities were missed to stop Simon Levy in the months leading up to the murder of Cheryl Wilkins on the 24th of August 2025. The Crime and Policing Minister, Sarah Jones, has said the fact that Levy was able to inflict such devastating harm after being freed by police and the courts is deeply concerning. It raises serious questions that require urgent answers. It is right that the IOPC are investigating how this happened. In addition to internal reviews by the organisations involved, any failures must be identified and must not be repeated. And as we've been reporting, the CPS, the Crown Prosecution Service, which does play a role on recommending whether you know, suspected offenders are released on bail, the CPS has said it's launched an internal review into its handling of this case, which is currently causing shock and some outrage from government ministers.
0: Yep, we're still waiting to hear from the Met themselves. So we're expecting to hear from the Metropolitan Police. Hopefully within the hour at the very least, we have presence there at the Old Bailey, where Simon Levy has been found guilty of all six counts that were laid against him. And it certainly raises a number of questions, such as why did the Metropolitan Police delay questioning Levy for 5 months and delay charging him for over 3 years? Why did the initial investigation itself stall? And there were some systemic failures, not just by the Metropolitan Police, but by the CPS, which has been recognised through statements by the CPS and one by the British Transport Police. But we'll be keeping an eye out for you from any members of the Metropolitan Police Force In fact, their Detective Chief Inspector, Neil John, is due to speak from the outside of Old Bailey. We'll be bringing that to you here on Sky News. Back to the case itself and sentencing. I hasten to add here, Barnaby, will be made at a later date. But we know that the six counts laid against him, Simon Levy, has been found guilty of. And it feels like we are at a pretty crucial juncture and at a point where the CPS and the Met Police find themselves very much at the focus of.
4: Yes, you're absolutely right. This, of course, was not a sentencing hearing. This was the jury delivering their verdict on these counts. And, of course, Simon Levy has been found guilty of all the counts that he faced. I think it's just worth, for people just joining us, running through what exactly happened during this trial and what it is that he has been convicted of. So Simon Levy has been convicted of the rape of a woman who was attacked in a car park in Tottenham in January 2025. That assault was so serious that prosecutors said the victim was left with a broken collarbone. We're not reporting her name for legal reasons. So Levy has been found guilty of the rape of that unidentified woman in January 2025. 2 months later, 53-year-old Carmenza Valencia Trujillo was found dead. She was found dead in March 2025. Levy was arrested and then released under investigation. On May the 1st, 2025, he was arrested and charged with sexual offences. Now, at the time that he was arrested, police asked prosecutors to apply for him to be remanded in custody, but a magistrate refused that request and Levy was released on bail on the condition that he didn't travel on public transport. And I'll just point out at this point that Simon Levy has also been convicted in earlier trials of a number of sexual assaults carried out on the London Underground. The following month, so this is June, he was arrested again, and again he was bailed. He then failed to attend court for things like case management hearings on a number of occasions and went on to murder 38-year-old Cheryl Wilkins on the 24th of August 2025. So months after the rape in Tottenham in January 2025, months after the murder of Carmenza Valencia Trujillo in March 2025. He murdered Cheryl Wilkins on the 24th of August, despite the fact that he was well known to the police and to the CPS, having been found guilty of 13 sexual assaults committed since 2018. He was also under investigation for a number of other sexual assaults. And in February, he was convicted of a series of sexual assaults committed between April 2022 and May 2025. So there was a pattern of offending here. And the question today for the police, for the courts and for the CPS is, frankly, why was Simon Levy allowed to stay at large for so long when he had previously been convicted of a number of very serious offences and he had been charged with incredibly serious offences? And despite that, he was left to roam the streets of London, and this potentially resulted in the death of Cheryl Wilkins on the 24th of August 2025, a murder that he has just been convicted of. As a result, there is now an IOPC investigation into the Metropolitan Police. That's the Independent Office for Police Conduct. The police referred themselves to the IOPC after feeling there were failures in this case. The CPS is also carrying out an internal review into its handling of the case. And we've also heard from a government minister who says that she is glad, essentially, that both the IOPC and the CPS, that the IOPC are investigating the police and that the CPS are also carrying out an internal review because, as she put it, there are serious questions to be asked in this case. When we hear from the Metropolitan Police, hopefully at some point in the next half an hour ago, we'll be hoping to get some answers. But this is probably not... we're probably not going to get all of the answers today. There will be questions to be asked, potentially resulted in the death of Cheryl Wilkins on the 24th of August 2025, a murder that he has just been convicted of. As a result, there is now an IOPC investigation into the Metropolitan Police. That's the Independent Office for Police Conduct. The police referred themselves to the IOPC after feeling there were failures in this case. The CPS is also carrying out an internal review into its handling of the case. And we've also heard from a government minister who says that she is glad, essentially, that both the IOPC and the CPS, that the IOPC are investigating the police, and that the CPS are also carrying out an internal review because, as she put it, there are serious questions to be asked in this case. When we hear from the Metropolitan Police, hopefully at some point in the next half an hour ago, we'll be hoping to get some answers. But this is probably not, we're probably not going to get all of the answers today. There will be questions to be asked over the months going ahead. And we've also heard in the last hour from the British Transport Police, who are saying that there could be other victims of Simon Levy out there. And they're encouraging anyone who recognises him, anyone who believes they may have been a victim of an offence committed by him, to get in touch.
0: The ramifications will continue beyond those institutions, Barnaby, that you've mentioned there. What this does do, of course, if you open it out, is raising the questions over, essentially, women's safety on public transport.
4: Well, huge questions about that. Yeah, of course, because as we've been reporting, in February this year, Levy was convicted of a series of sexual assaults committed between April 2022 and May 2025. He'd previously been convicted of 13 sexual assaults committed since 2018. Many of these assaults committed on the tube. So big questions about the safety of women on public transport, and questions too, of course, for the authorities as to why Simon Levy wasn't arrested and remanded into custody when the police and the CPS were aware that he was a prolific offender. And, you know, the British Transport Police Assistant Chief Constable Charlie Doyle has come out with this statement in the aftermath of these verdicts being reached. He has said that Levy's actions will have a lifelong impact on his victims. And he said, you know, we acknowledge our initial investigation was not carried out at a fast enough pace. It's clear, he went on to say, that opportunities to expedite the investigation were missed, and we have amended our procedures to address these issues. He's saying that linked offences should be prioritised more effectively in the future. And he's also saying it is possible that there are other victims of Levy who have not yet reported what happened to them. But this will be, you know, this is something that could create huge anxiety for people who use public transport in London and around the country, precisely because the transport police are admitting here that they could have done more to stop this offending. They could have done more to bring Simon Levy to justice sooner. And the fact that that didn't happen could, and we will have to see the results of the reviews and of the IOPC investigation that is ongoing, but the failure to act sooner could have resulted in more offences being committed. And in the most serious instance, one of those offences that we know was committed was the murder of Cheryl Wilkins on the 24th of August. Just to remind you, the first murder that Simon Levy has today been found guilty of was the murder of 53-year-old Carmenza Valencia Trujillo, who was found dead in March 2025. Cheryl Wilkins.

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1: We'll have a northwest southeast split for much of the weekend, with many southern areas enjoying plenty of sunshine and rising temperatures, whilst it'll be cool and breezy over Scotland and Northern Ireland with some persistent rain. This evening, Scotland will be largely cloudy with outbreaks of rain, which will turn heavy at times. The rest of the country will be dry and fine, with daytime cloud melting away. Those clear skies will allow temperatures to tumble overnight, with some rural areas seeing values in mid-single figures.
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1: You're watching Sky News. Coming up, FIFA's president lives to fight another day. For now, as the world of football splits over its support for Gianni Infantino, we'll get the thoughts from sports journalist Ben Jacobs.

0: Mexico and Argentina's football associations are the latest to have thrown their support behind embattled FIFA president Gianni Infantino, despite his botched World Cup stake sale plans. Europe, on the other hand, have pressed ahead with their attempt to oust him. With me now is sports journalist Ben Jacobs. Good afternoon to you, Ben. Good to see you here on Sky. So where are we with Infantino's position?
1: Good afternoon, Manish. Yeah, it all comes down to maths, and the magic number to bear in mind is 106, because that's a majority from the 211 members. And Gianni Infantino is fighting on for two reasons. First, because he held crisis talks in Rabat, and some of the senior leadership team backed him. And second of all, because from over 200-plus endorsements before the World Cup, Infantino believes he's still got enough to get a majority. And I suppose you could argue, despite the threats, there's no yet public candidate against him.

0: anyway, with Victor Montagliani, the CONCACAF president, viewed as the most viable contender at the moment. So Infantino is adding up that maths. He's got CAF, Africa on side, 54. In addition, in South America, CONMEBOL has come out and said they won't oust him, and that is another 10. Asia's the key battleground, and Infantino believes he's got at least 20 there. So he can bank on probably somewhere between 80 and 100 votes for sure, with some federations not yet showing which side they're on. And then at the opposite extreme, most, if not all, of UEFA, including the English and Welsh FAs, are against Infantino, 55 votes maximum. You have CONCACAF, 35 voting members. But it's fascinating because some federations like Mexico today have broken ranks, and Infantino will take encouragement from that. So in short, it's a complicated political story, but it boils down to one clear number, 106. And if Infantino thinks he can reach that number, he'll fight on.
1: I just wonder how much of Africa's support is genuine. How much of it is down to fear of losing much needed funds?
0: Yes, and this is why maybe another candidate needs to come forwards. I think UEFA would actually welcome somebody from outside of their confederation. And if somebody rivaling Gianni Infantino can show a kind of FIFA 3.0, because Infantino stood on this 2.0 cleaning up after Sepp Blatter, and as you rightly say, funding to back that up, then some federations might change their mind. And this is where Infantino draws his strength from. One, because he's prepared to fund the federations. And some even believe, after FIFA Forward Enterprise failed, that Infantino might take some money out of FIFA's reserves in order to compensate the federations on that promised joining fee of $40 million. And a candidate against Infantino will also have to show that they can fund FIFA and they can provide a strategy that matches some of the astronomical, you would say, figures that Infantino promised everybody via these failed privatization plans. So money is a vote winner, and that's another reason why Gianni Infantino will feel in quite a strong position.
1: Ben, what do you make of the silence from Saudi Arabia? If they continue to oppose another term by Infantino, can he carry on long term without any form of Gulf backing?
0: Well, he's got Gulf backing from Qatar, even though, interestingly, Nasser Al-Khelaifi sides with the European position, which shows you the Qatar Federation aren't necessarily on the same page as one of the most powerful people in world football, who essentially controls all of these European clubs. As far as Saudi Arabia is concerned, I'm not personally sure we should read too much into their silence. And the reason why I say that is because Yasser Al-Mishal, the former head of the Saudi FA, stood down immediately after Saudi went out of the World Cup. And the elections to replace him take place on the 30th of August. So until Saudi Arabia has a head of their FA and a new board elected, I wouldn't expect them to take a public position.
1: But the one telling, statement that we've had is that of FIFPro, which obviously looks after the interests of the players themselves. Unless he's got FIFPro on board, does he not have a genuine problem to overcome?
0: Well, I think Gianni Infantino only has a genuine problem if these applaud-worthy, in many ways, statements follow through to action. So as you say, FIFPro were damning against the FIFA president. So were the European leagues. Many of the individual clubs in Europe are also unhappy because they haven't got their solidarity payments from the Club World Cup. And there's no clarity over the 2029 edition. And then under the umbrella of all of that, we've got this collective threat of boycott for FIFA competitions. But the reality is, if Gianni Infantino doesn't have a candidate against him, and if the statements, however strong, are not followed through with action, and if FIFA doesn't actually get a gridlock because UEFA refused to cooperate or even threatened to break away, then Gianni Infantino likely will continue just to call the bluff of what is a lot of noise, but it now needs to be followed up with action. Otherwise, Infantino will hope to get to November the 18th, which is the deadline when someone can stand against him. And if in the gap between now and then, Victor Montagliani or Nasser Al-Khelaifi doesn't come forwards, or if there's not a vote of confidence that requires 43 federations, then Infantino's plan is basically now just to sit back, stay under the radar, lobby behind the scenes, and hope that time ticks away and he stands unopposed.
1: OK, we'll have to leave it there. Ben, good to see you. Thanks for joining us here on Sky.
0: Thank you.
1: At least 7 people have died in a shooting at a school in Thailand, including the suspected gunman. Police responded to the shooting at a high school just outside Bangkok, in which more than 20 people have been injured. The Prime Minister of Thailand, Anutin Charanvirakul, said the killer's motive was connected to stress from school and his grandmother's high expectations. Our correspondent Phoebe Southworth has this report and a warning that some of the images we're about to show you may find distressing.
2: Horror in the classroom. A gunman opens fire on school children. They hide under desks. Teachers lock the doors. Video circulating on Thai social media appears to show a student running with a gun at the school. We know the gunman was a pupil there and just 14 years old. Earlier that day, the teenager killed his grandparents at their home. He's thought to have got the gun from a relative. Then he went to his school and fired 26 rounds of ammunition on pupils before turning the gun on himself. Chaos as children run to safety. Armed police swoop in. The authorities say teachers are among those killed. Many others are wounded. Thailand's Prime Minister says he is in shock.
3: Relevant authorities have been dispatched there. It's so bad. This shouldn't have happened. I'm obviously very saddened about what happened. Not just about people who died. I'm saddened that how come this incident could happen in our country.
2: Journalist Valeria Mongeli was at the scene of the shooting.
4: The scene was quite complicated. There were family members that were grieving and forensic police that were collecting bullets. This is the second mass shooting in Thailand this year, and the worst mass killing in Thailand since 2022. This raises questions about gun ownership in Thailand, which is one of the highest in Southeast Asia.
2: Pupils at this school northwest of Bangkok had barely begun lessons when terror took hold at 10 a.m. A community ripped apart by cruelty, clinging to each other for comfort. Phoebe Southworth, Sky News.
1: This is Sky News Today. Coming up, we'll get the latest as the world's largest arts festival, the Edinburgh Fringe, gets underway.

0: why it hasn't been stopped.
1: Let's turn our attention to Edinburgh now. As the Fringe kicks off today, the world's largest arts festival, we'll see more than 3,000 acts taking over more than 250 venues across the city. Our arts and entertainment correspondent Katie Spencer has been speaking to some of the performers who are there.
2: I'm joined by a man who is an expert at this, Danny Matinee. Give us the name of your show, Danny, to give us a flavour of what you do.
3: Sure. It's 199 jokes before lunchtime.
2: Which is a lot of jokes to remember, isn't it? I mean, how do you do it, Danny? Is it all that you do, have a brilliant memory?
3: No, just a lot of practice and, you know, failing along the way and then remembering next time.
2: Did you train somewhere? Is there a comedy boot camp?
3: Well, funny you should ask. I trained at the School of Hard Knock Knocks. And then after 3 years further study, I got my doctorate.
2: Right, good, yeah. Good. Okay. I mean, like, it's a hard ask to deliver that many jokes, isn't it? Within your set's very early in the morning as well.
3: I mean,
2: you have to kind of like wake yourself up.
3: Yeah, 10 to 12, but it's a good time before lunchtime. And yeah, hopefully it's like sort of nature's caffeine, a load of jokes.
2: Is it special to be somewhere like the Fringe? Is there anything sort of that's really good about being here in 2026 this year?
3: Yeah, well, I mean, Edinburgh's, you know, it's obviously always an amazing city. It's great to be here for the Fringe. There's so much to do. But I have heard in 2026 a lot of stand-ups are losing their voice. Yeah, because according to the Chinese calendar, 2026 is the year of the horse.
2: Good. Horse. I mean, when you're doing that many jokes, do some people not get all of the jokes? I kind of get a little bit of joke anxiety, I have to say. I do worry that I might not get them immediately.
3: No, that does happen. Sometimes maybe just one person laughs at a joke. Well, that's fine. You know, if you split the room, even if you split it one to however many others there are, that's fine.
2: Can it be quite distracting if you've got people that you recognise in the audience? Or...
3: Yes, I mean, but equally, if you know them, maybe you can do a bit of crowd work and, you know, talk to them a bit.
2: I live in fear of crowd work. Is there a way, if you want to get out of being the target of comedians, or do they sniff out the fear? Do they sniff out the weak ones?
3: Well, no, I think probably you want to look for someone where it looks like they'll be sort of interactive.
2: And not cry,
3: so maybe,
2: or run away.
3: Yeah, avoid eye contact. don't wear anything funny and you'll be all right.
2: Talk us through some of the jokes that you get into as well. Does everything have a meaning? Is everything a kind of setup when you've got that many gags to get through?
3: Because
2: I'm noticing some interesting things on your jumper.
3: Well, you have got to get through them. So, yeah, this guy Pavlov, I don't know if you can see. Are you familiar with Pavlov?
2: Yeah.
3: Yeah, does the name ring a bell?
2: Yeah.
3: Okay,
2: yeah.
3: On to the next.
2: On to the next, shall we?
3: Do you want to just hold this for a sec?
2: Yeah.
3: Okay, I'll be back in a minute. Now, I've got a dilemma. Hi, Emma. How you doing? So, sorry, I should explain this. I was always taught at School of Hard Knock Knocks, between each joke, leave a bit. If you know them, maybe you can do, you know, a bit of crowd work and, you know, talk to them a bit.
2: I live in fear of crowd work. Is there a way, if you want to get out of being the target of comedians... Or do they sniff out the fear? Do they sniff out the weak ones?
3: Well, no, I think probably you want to look for someone where it looks like they'll be sort of interactive.
2: And not cry,
3: so maybe,
2: or run away.
3: Yeah, avoid eye contact. don't wear anything funny and you'll be all right.
2: Talk us through some of the jokes that you get into as well. Does everything have a meaning? Is everything a kind of setup when you've got that many gags to get through?
3: Because
2: I'm noticing some interesting things on your jumper.
3: Well, you have got to get through them. So, yeah, this guy Pavlov, I don't know if you can see. Are you familiar with Pavlov?
2: Yeah.
3: Yeah, does the name ring a bell?
2: Yeah.
3: Okay,
2: yeah.
3: On to the next.
2: On to the next, shall we?
3: Do you want to just hold this for a sec?
2: Yeah.
3: Okay, I'll be back in a minute. Now, I've got a dilemma. Hi, Emma. How you doing? So, sorry, I should explain this. I was always taught at School of Hard Knock Knocks, between each joke, leave a beat.
2: Right, yeah, good. And this is... Am I not getting this?
3: Sorry,
2: this is a pirate.
3: I don't know if you can see, there's a pirate on here. This is my UR code.
2: UR code, good. Good. Okay. I can see how this goes, right. But I mean, it's a level that right. you have it's to a, really it's, work
3: it's,
2: to sustain.
3: It's all right. I mean, you know, there's another 190, so I'm confident I'd get you properly laughing by the end.
2: I don't know. You're doing quite well at the moment. Doing quite well. There's always as well, that part of the fringe, you have these competitions for jokes as well. Yeah. They're quite good to kind of get audiences in of the sort of calibre of jokes that you get each year.
3: I think everyone's keen to be on those lists. And then if you are, then you probably use it to try and promote the show and hope that people see them and more people come along. Yeah.
2: Should everyone have a go-to joke within their sort of vocabulary, do you think?
3: Yeah, you mean it, like literally everyone in
2: everyone.
3: The world.
2: Everyone. Yeah. Is it a good tool to have to make friends?
3: I think it's good because sometimes... You know, everyone's going around telling their favourite joke, so it's good to have one up your sleeve.
2: We've got a hand back. Give us just a quick flavour of what we've got here.
3: Some of these pictures.
2: Go on, some of the pictures.
3: So this is mathematician John Venn, if you're familiar with him. I mean, I never knew him, but we did move in different circles. this is a suitcase. I mean, I would love to tell you more about this, but I can't discuss individual cases.
2: Right.
3: And I'm trying to remember now what the last one is.
2: Okay.
3: Bear with.
2: Right. Okay.
1: I saw what he did there. Check out the skies over Bristol. It's the International Balloon Fiesta, with enthusiasts arriving in their droves to watch the spectacle. The event is celebrating its 48th year and is one of Europe's largest hot air balloon events. The weather looks good there. How's it holding? Let's find out.
0: You're looking happy.
4: Well, the forecast looks good.
0: So you've sorted the travel insurance then?
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1: We'll have a northwest-southeast split for much of the weekend, with many southern areas enjoying plenty of sunshine and rising temperatures, whilst it'll be cool and breezy over Scotland and Northern Ireland with some persistent rain. This evening, Scotland will be largely cloudy with outbreaks of rain, which will turn heavy at times. The rest of the country will be dry and fine with daytime cloud melting away. Those clear skies will allow temperatures to tumble overnight, with some rural areas seeing values in mid-single figures. It'll be milder in the northwest, where wet and windy conditions will persist over northern Scotland, and increasing cloud over Ireland will bring some outbreaks of rain. It'll stay unsettled in the northwest through much of Saturday, whilst England and Wales will see good sunny spells and temperatures widely in the mid-20s Celsius. The highest values will be in the southeast, with a potential high of 49 Celsius, 84 Fahrenheit.
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1: You're watching Sky News. Coming up, more on our breaking news this hour. Serial sex predator Simon Levy is found guilty of the murder of two women and for raping and attacking.

0: It's 5 o'clock. This is the News Hour. I'm Matt Barbett. The top stories.
1: Could leave you responsible for the murder of Cheryl Wilkins, okay?
0: The litany of errors by police and prosecutors that allowed a serial sex offender to murder two women and rape a third. Simon Levy killed Cheryl Wilkins and Carmenza Valencia Trujillo after a series of missed chances to stop him.
2: There's also a collective wider bit of learning about system failure and how he came to be bailed from courts at the peak of his offending, sadly only to go on to commit even further offences.
0: A Sky News investigation reveals how the UK's drugs industry is being fuelled by people smugglers. At least seven people are killed after a teenage student opens fire at a school in Thailand. And a third night of anti-immigration protests. Police in Thetford in Norfolk said they were subjected to significant aggression. We begin this evening with the prolific sex offender who's been found guilty of murdering two women and raping a third after a series of missed opportunities to stop him. Simon Levy was arrested last year for murdering Carmenza Valencia Trujillo and Cheryl Wilkins. But while in police custody, he was also charged for raping another woman earlier in the year. All three crimes were committed while he was on bail for 10 sexual assaults on the London Underground. Cheryl Wilkins was killed in August 2025, just months after Carmenza Valencia Trujillo. The police watchdog says two officers are now under investigation for misconduct over how the cases were handled.
2: The Metropolitan Police has voluntarily referred itself to the Independent Office of Police Conduct, which is the independent watchdog that overviews any instances where we may have failed in our duty to protect the public. We've done so on the basis that we need to understand better what could have been done better, if at all, to offender manage Simon Levy in such a way as we could have protected the public from the harm that he posed. There's also a collective wider bit of learning about system failure and how he came to be bailed from courts at the peak of his offending, sadly only to go on to commit even further offences.
0: Sky's Barnaby Papadopoulos is with me now. Look, desperately tragic for the families of the victims in this, Barnaby, but also so many missed opportunities to stop this man. Tell us more about that.
3: Well, it certainly looks so. And over the last couple of hours, we've seen Simon Levy described as a prolific offender, where we've seen his multiple sexual assaults on women spanning years described as a pattern of behaviour. And as you say, if he was a prolific offender, if this was a pattern of behaviour, why wasn't he stopped? And that is the question that is being asked this afternoon. Just to remind you of the background to this case, months before the first murder that Simon Levy was convicted of, he was arrested for carrying out sexual assaults on trains in London, but there were delays in charging him. In March 2025, a 53-year-old woman, Carmenza Valencia Trujillo, was found dead. That was 2 months after Simon Levy had raped another woman, who we're not naming, in a car park in Tottenham. That rape was carried out in January 2025. It was an attack so serious prosecutors left, the woman in question was left with a broken collarbone. And the pictures we're just seeing now relate to August 2025, when Simon Levy murdered Cheryl Wilkins, a 38-year-old woman. What's really key is this was months after Carmenza Valencia Trujillo was found dead. Levy was arrested in relation to that and released under investigation in May 2025. So in between those two murders, he was arrested and charged with sexual offences. But he was released on bail despite prosecutors seeking to have him remanded in custody. They wanted him to be in custody because there was a fear that he could target other women. And we can now report that Simon Levy was convicted of a series of sexual offences dating back to 2018 and 2021. So this was known. And in February, he was again charged and convicted of a number of sexual offences. So as you say, a pattern of behaviour.
0: Look, I know he's due to be sentenced, and it's highly unlikely he'll ever leave prison this time round. But it also means a number of investigations are now underway.
3: Yeah, that's absolutely right. So an IOPC investigation, that's the Independent Office for Police Conduct, has been launched into the Metropolitan Police. We should just say they did refer themselves. The IOPC now says that two officers are under investigation and have been served misconduct notices. Of course, that doesn't mean they've done anything wrong, but clearly the IOPC are moving at pace. But it's not just the police that have questions to answer. It's also the courts and the Crown Prosecution Service. And we've got a statement here from Lisa Ramasaran, who's the chief Crown Prosecutor for the CPS. We'll just read that now. She said, "Our actions fell short of the standards that victims, families and the public are entitled to expect. In particular, there were points where we could and should have taken a more robust approach to representations about bail based on the information available. We cannot know what decisions the courts would have made had different or stronger representations been advanced. But we recognise our responsibility and we are sorry for the shortcomings we have identified. We are taking action to strengthen training, case oversight and our approach to bail and risk in serious sexual offence cases." So the CPS carrying out that internal review, the government are encouraging that. But it's also worth listening to the Metropolitan Police, who spoke outside court today and suggested that there could be more victims of Simon Levy's offending out there.
0: And Barnaby, just to finish off, in court today, he was there. He didn't show much emotion, wearing dark glasses because I think he's lost his sight in one eye. But a very difficult day, and certainly an emotional one for the relatives of those victims who were in court and subsequently outside.
3: Absolutely. And, you know, obviously we're sitting here, we're talking about all of the failures that could have happened that led to Simon Levy's offending. But at the heart of this, there are the two women who lost their lives, Carmenza Valencia Trillejo and Cheryl Wilkins, the woman who was raped, who we're not naming, and so many others who were targeted by Simon Levy. And that is why the police are saying today, both the Metropolitan Police and the British Transport Police, urging anyone who believes they may have been a victim of Simon Levy to come forward.
0: Barnaby, thank you very much indeed. We're joined now by the founder and director of the Centre for Women's Justice, Harriet Wistrich. Harriet, thank you very much indeed for taking the time to talk to us about this, which is desperately sad. And I'm sure a lot of people feel incredibly infuriated that it could even be allowed to happen.
4: Yeah, I mean, it's absolutely, you know, one of the worst cases I've seen for a very long time. And, you know, I've dealt with similar terrible police failings, like in the War Boys case, a couple of decades ago. And, you know, one keeps hoping that lessons have been learnt, and then you see something like this. It's really two women who've lost their lives and the families of those two women who have lost their mothers and so on, that is just an avoidable loss, really, I would say, from what we know about the extent of failings and the fact that he could have been stopped much earlier. So it really has it is a devastating outcome, and it is, you know, just shows, I think, really what a terrible state our criminal justice system is in at the moment. I mean, we know, of course, the government are currently grappling with, you know, having to release early various offenders, who could go on to, some of whom are pretty high risk, who could go on to commit more crimes because there are no spaces in prison. And interestingly, the worst failings, in terms of him not going into prison happened a couple of years ago when the prisons were almost full. And it may be that he wasn't remanded in custody at that time because of the full prison. So, well, I mean, the government have to get...
0: Harriet, we don't know that, though, do we? We don't know if it was due to prison overcrowding or for something else.
4: Yes.
0: And we also don't know what mistakes were made, hence there being an investigation by the IOPC in the case of the Met, which is they've referred themselves to. However, picking up on your point, here we are once again asking questions about the conduct of the country's biggest police force, especially when it comes to the safety of women on the streets of the capital.
4: And I think also British Transport Police, where his earlier offences of offending took place, may also have questions to answer. So, yes, the Met Police, in the spotlight, for terrible failings here. But, you know, we've heard also about the Crown Prosecution Service in this case failing to make robust representations on bail.
0: Yeah.
4: And you know, again, I would say, you know, yes, the Met Police, you know, have very serious questions to answer. But I think this case calls for a wider inquiry, bringing together, you know, questions not just about the Met, but about other police forces and about the Crown Prosecution Service and the criminal justice system as well. Yeah. But, you know, inquiries, lessons learned. You know, we have to do something because essentially women are dying. Women are suffering serious sexual assaults because of the lack of protection, the lack of appreciation of the serious risk men like Simon Levy pose.
0: Yeah, look, you talked about things like resourcing and funding, and the Labour government would argue that looking at prison overcrowding, they have to do something when it comes to some of those releases.
4: Absolutely, yeah.
0: Let's leave that where it is for the moment, because, again, the new Prime Minister said he's looking at certain areas of that. But I wonder what you think about other reasons for things like this seeming to happen. Simply a lack of professional curiosity on the part of some, perhaps.
4: Yeah, I think we have a very serious problem about the appreciation of risk across parts of the criminal justice process. What we know now about Levy's history of offending, the escalation of offences, something that we learnt in the Wayne Cousins case, for example, that, you know, so-called lower level offences, if they're not dealt with, lead to an escalation of offences. Perpetrators become emboldened because they are left free to go on. So there are a range of issues as well as resourcing. Resourcing is one issue. It's an important issue. Criminal justice has been left very far behind other, you know, pressing areas of the government have responsibility for. But I absolutely, you know, agree with you completely that there are things that aren't to do with funding, but are to do with understanding of the risk and the gravity of forms of sexual violence that really need to be drummed in across our criminal justice system.
0: And look, the criminal justice system is often the cure for some of society's ills. I wonder if we can finish off, Harriet, by looking at prevention of things. It's a difficult thing to say, but often perpetrators themselves have been victims of previous crimes. And there are things like generational trauma and family background that often play a part in this, which is, of course, not to excuse the behaviour of some people, but it may go some way to explaining why some people do what they do. Do you think enough is being done there, whether it be in schools or with mental health services, to perhaps try to tackle these kind of behaviours before they cause the rest of us serious problems?
4: I'm sure there is, and I know that is very much part of the government's FORG strategy, a Violence Against Women and Girls strategy. But, you know, when you say often these people have also been victims, I think we have to recognise that the people who perpetrate these crimes are men, whereas those that are predominantly victims are women, and they're much less likely to perpetrate crime. So there's something about male violence and about what the way in which men are receiving messages that has to be tackled. But one of the things, and this is where our expertise lies, is that if criminal justice kind of nipped this in the bud much sooner, that would be a much more effective way of preventing the escalation and continuation of crimes.
0: Harriet Wistrich from the Centre for Women's Justice, appreciate your time this evening on the NewsHour. Thank you.
4: Thank you.
0: Next, a Sky News investigation has found how the UK's drug industry is being fuelled by people smugglers, using migrants to grow and deliver drugs as payback for their services. With first-hand testimony and other undercover reporting, we show in detail how the payback system works and how the traffickers are mocking the UK's border security. In the week where yet another Prime Minister promised to stop the boats, it is the Channel Tunnel, which one Albanian people smuggler says he uses, offering luxury travel with a fake passport. Here is our Sky News special report.
5: It's the middle of the day in a London street.
6: Salam, brother. How are you?
5: We're meeting a people smuggler.
6: Brother, sorry, man. It's meeting first time, isn't it, bro?
5: After a year-long investigation, we sit down to discuss business. We've sent someone posing as a potential customer, trying to get a fictitious cousin to Britain illegally.
6: At the moment, he's in France.
5: The smuggler wants a cash payment delivered to a London address. We're disguising his identity because of the risk to journalists involved in the making of this report.
7: I'll tell you how much this money is. It's 24,000. Okay? Because I'm seeing money. His address is here. Yeah. It's my house. And I'm bringing you everything.
6: Okay.
5: The smuggler admits he's a convicted drug dealer and in the country illegally. In follow-up calls, our undercover customer says he's only got half the money.
8: How much money do you have?
5: Eventually, the smuggler offers us a deal to pay him back by selling drugs on the streets of Britain.
9: I will bring you 12,000, yes?
8: Yeah.
9: And then the other 12,000 he will pay back by working for you.
8: Yeah.
9: Is he going to be selling coke or growing weed?
5: The smuggler says the cousin can earn £2,000 a week delivering pure cocaine worth around £26,000 a kilo.
8: Yeah, that means where to go, everything. Give it to me, some sort of.
9: So you are the boss? Yeah. I see it, you are Albanian mafia.
5: We've discovered details of the smuggler's audacious system. Offering to smuggle the fictitious cousin via the Channel Tunnel with a fake British passport and in comfort in the passenger seat of a luxury car.
10: It's been called a Range Rover.
7: 100,000? It's bad.
6: Yeah, yeah. So nobody think.
5: Boasting about the experience of the Turkish woman who will be driving the car, the smuggler claims she's been transporting people on the same route for 4 years, including children.
11: Hiya.
12: Thank you. You're taking the
11: driver? Yeah.
8: Everything is good. He's a very good driver. He's a girl.
12: Okay.
8: He's a very good profession. But yeah, but I saw 100 to 200 times. So he's good every week.
9: You know the UK border? Has she ever been stopped before?
8: No.
9: He's thinking, are they not going to search me? Are they not going to stop me?
8: Nothing.
9: Okay, so it sounds like UK border is bullshit.
8: Yeah.
9: Okay, bro, let me speak to my cousin, and then I get back to you. Okay, ciao, brother, ciao.
8: Ciao.
5: We never called again. With Albanian gangs dominating much of the drugs industry in Britain, we can reveal just how lucrative and terrifying delivering drugs as payback to a people smuggler can be.
13: I thought I was going to die. You can't relax for a minute.
5: Benny, not his real name, told us he'd been smuggled to Britain from France, hidden in the driver's cab of a lorry. Benny's agreed to be interviewed, but afraid of the Albanian criminals he worked for, we've revoiced Benny's words.
13: Albanians who come by lorry have to do illegal jobs. I chose drug dealing because I could make money faster.
5: Benny says he simply couldn't cope with the stress of being a Class A drug dealer delivering cocaine, so switched to growing cannabis.
13: You are in the house alone, and the smell of cannabis drives you crazy. You are scared about the police, and scared about criminal gangs coming with a machete to steal the cannabis and kill me.
5: Benny says he paid off his debts, then made more than £140,000 for himself before he stopped growing cannabis.
13: No working anymore, so only spending. Good restaurants, casino, every night party, but I played too much in casino, so I lost big money.
5: We gathered a list of numbers from social media sites used by smugglers. In a series of phone calls and messages, they openly tout the use of transport links to reach Britain illegally. When asked about payment, one wrote, "It will be better and safer here in the UK, in London."
6: It's meeting first time, isn't it, bro? You know what I mean?
5: People smugglers operating on Britain's streets, and in some cases fueling the UK's escalating drugs trade as payment for their services. In response to our investigation, a spokesperson for the Home Office, which is responsible for border checks, said, "We are relentless in our disruptions of criminal activity. Since the general election, we have convicted nearly 200 individuals for people smuggling using cars, lorries and vans, resulting in sentences totalling over 340 years. We continue to investigate cases in the Channel Tunnel.
0: Next, police have made further arrests in Thetford following anti-immigration protests there. Norfolk police say officers were subjected to significant aggression during a third consecutive night of protests, which saw crowds attempting to storm the homes of suspected asylum seekers.
11: One of my biggest concerns is how do these people know that the properties they are targeting are actually housing asylum seekers? They don't. They're making assumptions. They're acting on the basis of potential mistruths that they've heard online. And I'm worried that innocent people who have lived in Thetford for a long time may well have these people banging on their door next. What we need here is calm. I repeat what I said earlier. I understand the frustrations that many people, for good reasons, in the community have about what's happening in Thetford at the moment. But it's never right for people to behave and act in this way.
12: A number of Thetford residents, long-time Thetford residents, particularly those from ethnic minority communities, who are contacting me because they are terrified they're going to be misidentified as an asylum seeker and the implications that might have for their safety or their family. This is rippling out across the wider area, causing huge concern, much wider than just the asylum seeker families themselves. There is very much unrest and people are very concerned and worried. I urge people to think about their actions, think about this line that's been crossed between public protest and criminality. We need to be better than that. Thetford is a lovely community. We're a really lovely market town. We can do better than this. We can have a conversation about asylum and immigration without descending into criminality and mob rule.
0: This is the News Hour on Sky News. Coming up, the latest from Thailand, where at least seven people have been killed after a teenage student opened fire at a school near Bangkok.

0: At least 7 people have been killed after a teenager opened fire at a school in Thailand. The suspected gunman, a 14-year-old student at the school, also reportedly killed his grandparents at their home before the attack. Sky's Phoebe Southworth has more, and a warning that Phoebe's report now does contain some distressing images.
1: Horror in the classroom. A gunman opens fire on school children. They hide under desks. Teachers lock the doors. Video circulating on Thai social media appears to show a student running with a gun at the school. We know the gunman was a pupil there and just 14 years old. Earlier that day, the teenager killed his grandparents at their home. He's thought to have got the gun from a relative. Then he went to his school and fired 26 rounds of ammunition on pupils before turning the gun on himself. Chaos as children run to safety. Armed police swoop in. The authorities say teachers are among those killed. Many others are wounded.
2: It is the violence, but it is not caused by criminals. It is caused by an individual who had carried lots of pressures and tensions.
1: Journalist Valeria Mongeli was at the scene of the shooting.
3: The scene was quite complicated. There were family members that were grieving and forensic police that were collecting bullets. This is the second mass shooting in Thailand this year, and the worst mass killing in Thailand since 2022. This raises questions about gun ownership in Thailand, which is one of the highest in Southeast Asia.
1: Pupils at this school northwest of Bangkok had barely begun lessons when terror took hold at 10 a.m. A community ripped apart by cruelty, clinging to each other for comfort. Phoebe Southworth, Sky News.
0: Let's take a look now at the weather.
4: I hope we haven't forgotten anything.
5: Travel insurance, I tick that box.
4: Yeah, but remember what you forgot last year.
6: All Clear Travel Insurance sponsors Sky News Weather.
0: Temperatures are on the rise again, with parts of the south likely to meet heatwave criteria yet again next week. It's a different story in the north of the UK, where low pressure is bringing some heavy and persistent rain to parts of Scotland, with the potential for 50 to 100 millimetres of rainfall by the end of the weekend. It'll be a fine end to the day for the bulk of the UK and Ireland, with fair weather cloud melting away to leave clear skies. In the northwest of England, however, it'll be cloudy with ongoing outbreaks of rain. Northwest of Scotland, I should say. Overnight, further cloud and patchy rain will spread across Ireland. Winds will freshen in the north with gusts up to 50 miles per hour. Rural parts of England and Wales will turn chilly, with temperatures even falling into mid-single figures. Some patchy mist and fog is likely to form around dawn on Saturday, but it should be a nice day for most.
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0: You're watching the News Hour with me, Matt Barbett. Coming up, how the UK's drugs industry is being fueled by people smugglers. We'll have reaction to our special Sky News investigation.

0: Vince, carry such things like drugs and what have you. But what you're talking about in your investigation, which is quite, I mean, I must admit, I was very impressed with the investigation. It clearly shows how networks have dived into people smuggling networks and crossed over into drugs, which results in modern day slavery. So the piece that you talked about, we call it a VIP way of getting into the country. You pay an awful lot of money. What smugglers do, they say in your case, it's going to be £24,000 for a VIP package, which will include, in this case, coming through the Channel Tunnel. It's not a fake passport, it's a real doctored passport. So they will buy passports from British residents or people who have British passports and doctor them. Now, they offer such a high price that they know most people can't afford it. So they come back as the saviour of the day and say, well, look, you pay us half and we can give you a job in the UK, which you can pay the other half off. And that's usually accepted. Now, what they don't realise, a lot of migrants, is that that job is their contract almost with the devil, because what you're entering into is modern day slavery. And once you're in that world of modern day slavery, you do not get out of it. You were in there for years. So in your investigation, you showed that clearly, that people smuggling are taking advantage of recruiting into the things like cannabis farms, cocaine delivery and everything like that. But once these migrants who probably have never dealt with drugs before are in that network of modern day slavery, they're not getting out. I'll give you one example of what I mean by that, Matt. I got to know a guy working in a car wash, somewhere in Europe, and he was an Afghan guy, and he owed the networks £9,000, and he had that job, and he was paying off. He'd been doing that job for 6 years. And when I, at the point of talking to him, he'd paid off just short of €1,000 after 8 years. So that's the big danger here, is that people who enter into these illegal so-called contracts, they are entering into modern day slavery.
1: And it will happen because there'll be people here buying those drugs or paying cash in those car washes or nail parlours or wherever it happens to be. Do you think this is happening because a lot of the wider British public are perhaps in some ways turning a blind eye to it?
0: No, I don't think they're turning a blind eye. I don't think they are aware, that aware of the complexities of, first of all, people smuggling networks and how drugs, and modern day slavery is apparent in the, it's everywhere in the UK. I don't think they're turning a blind eye. Oh, in some instances, maybe, but I don't think they know the gravity of it. We use terms like stop the boats and smash the gangs, and we call them gangs. These networks, these people, human trafficking networks, they are very, very sophisticated networks. They are very clued into the Hawala banking system, and the flow of finances in global markets. And they operate both from corner shops and on cryptocurrency platforms to launch people smuggling network, people smuggling money and drugs money. They're not ragtag gangs. These are highly intelligent business people working in illegal trade.
1: When I know you've devoted a lot of your life, certainly the past 10 years, to helping those people who you believe are in desperate circumstances. I know you paid a fairly big price because you brought a four-year-old over because her father begged you to do so and to try to give her a better life. When these stories emerge, what do you think that does to people's perception of the problem, perception of those people who are so desperate they'll do almost anything to get here, even if that means they are then wrapped up in slavery?
0: I think what we do in this country is that if you see some crime being committed by a certain ethnicity, say it's Iraqi Kurdish or it's African nation or it's Albanian, what we do, we cover the whole of that culture, the whole of that nation with the same tile. We brush them all with the same, we tile them with the same brush. So if we say, like, Albanians, in your case, are running people smuggling networks and selling drugs to British, citizens or whatever citizens, We then say all Albanians do this.

0: which that is not the case. I know many Albanians. I know many Kurdish Iraqis that are really law-abiding, good people. And I think one thing I've tried to do, along with the aid work that I do in camps, putting shoes on children that need shoes, is through podcasting and through doing what I do with you, is just try to educate the British public into the, you know, this is not a simple fix. You know, it's not a case of, like I say, smashing the gangs or stopping the boats. It is a very, very complicated, these are very complicated intelligent networks that span the globe. And it's going to take governments coming together from all over Europe, in our case, all over Europe and the UK, to combat that as a unified force.
1: Rob, appreciate your time. Thanks for joining us.
0: All right, thank you.
1: Breaking news to bring you now, and a police manhunt is underway for this man, who is a convicted child rapist who escaped from staff while on escorted community leave in Perth city centre in Scotland earlier today. He's called Cliff Lyons Dobby, goes by the name Clifford Lyons or Cliff Dobby. And he was convicted of raping a 10-year-old girl in Glasgow while he was on bail for sexually abusing a 12-year-old boy back in 1990. Members of the public have been warned not to approach him. He's described as white. He is 5'3" tall, so fairly short stature, stocky and muscular build, bald head, blue eyes, and also is described as having a noticeable squint, which is more apparent when he's not wearing glasses that you can see in that picture there. An inspector for Police Scotland said, we want to trace him as quickly as possible. They'd be interested to hear from anyone who's seen or spoken to him since yesterday. He does have links to Glasgow and the surrounding area, but he is called Cliff Dobby, a convicted child rapist who escaped from staff earlier today in Perth city centre while on escorted community leave, and police are urging people not to approach him if they see him, but certainly to contact them if they do. You're watching the News Hour here on Sky News. Coming up, why the social media giant behind Facebook and Instagram, Meta, has been fined more than $500 million by a US court. And Man City's World Cup winning captain Rodri has strong interest from Spain, but will he head back to his home nation? We'll have an update on his future.

0: why it hasn't been stopped.
1: Next, it is the largest child safety ruling against a social media giant. A US court ordered Meta to pay more than $500 million to address the dangers its platforms pose to young people. The company, which, as I'm sure you know, owns Facebook and Instagram and WhatsApp, has said it disagrees with the ruling and will appeal. Meta is facing an avalanche of lawsuits, in fact, from thousands of families who say their children have been harmed by social media. Joining me now to discuss this is Trevor Johnson, a former Facebook, Instagram and TikTok executive. So no one better to talk to, Trevor. What do you make about this ruling?
2: Everyone talks about the size of the fine. This is a long journey of the tech platforms being taken to task by, particularly in the US, and then manifesting in fines, whether that be child safety, privacy or competitions. And yes, it's a big number, but in the grand scheme of things, in the context of the size of the $1 trillion business, it really is a drop in the ocean. And there's a sequence of fines that have been being, and the sequence of fines that are coming, that just means that the fines are don't really make a massive difference to what the actual companies do. The fines showcases that they've got a big number. The Senate or the states can say that we've taken them to task. So everyone's happy, but ultimately the only thing that really makes these big companies change is money and regulation.
1: It's interesting. You say it's a drop in the ocean, but they're appealing nonetheless. I mean, it might not dent the profits too much, but it's still a decent chunk of change. When you work for these companies, did you see this kind of attitude towards criticism of what they did, criticism of social media and the harm that courts like this say it poses to children?
2: I mean, ever since I started at Facebook in 2008, and ever since then, there was always something which was around the impact or the effect of social media on people, society, politics, mental health. New policies come in where they are talking about what content can be shared, was allowed, will be regulated. Products and services come on to address some of the concerns people have. So there's always has and there always will be challenges with these big platforms. The task is to make sure that we understand the impact and we keep ahead of them in terms of regulation, right?
1: So yeah.
2: if we think about like the whole social media ban for kids. I don't necessarily believe that that's the right approach. I think that it suggests that there is no value or there's limited value to social media for kids. But I think it should be how we teach kids to use it more safely, more responsible, that the social media companies understand the content or the features that should be allowed for kids and not. They already do that through not allowing messages for people that are under 16. Education with kids around how much they should be using it. Education with parents about how they monitor and control the access. And more for the platforms to help those parents. So I do think that taking away is not the right option, but more responsibility to ensure that there is controlled consumption, that we don't have the endless scrolling, the streaks that we have in some of those platforms that is about driving more usage and ultimately does cause some addiction. And then also the policy of content, right? And what gets taken down and what hasn't, right? There's always the battle between what's harmful, what's legal and what's offensive, right? So if it's illegal, it gets taken down. If it's harmful, then there's a review and keep report. But offense is
1: okay. Here's the thing. If it's illegal, it gets taken down. But there's often a lag between people recognising it as something problematic and it finally being taken down. Without talking specifics, someone fairly well known was seen self-harming on TikTok in recent weeks. And that video was up for quite a while before it got taken down. You have to wonder, if $500 million is a drop in the ocean, why aren't they just spending it in the first place on making sure they clean up their act, frankly?
2: I mean, there is, if you think about these platforms, you think about like Facebook and Instagram, it's 3.5 billion users, the amount of content consumption that has on a daily basis. So then figure out what is harmful and what isn't based on reports and whether it's a human review or an AI review. Yes, sometimes it takes a long time, but that's because sometimes it takes a long time to surface. There's also a lot of times where there's discussion around the nuances of, okay, is it or isn't it, right? So self-harm content is bad, but if people are looking for information around how they tackle that issue, if they have it, what does that content look like? And what's the tone of that? And then what do you ban and what you don't? So there's always nuance around
1: Let me just finish off, Trevor, because, I mean, you talked about more education and parents being responsible. And there'll be parents watching this, like me, with children who use social media, saying, we're doing what we can. You can't put more onus on us when, you know, we're just parents against a trillion-dollar business who is hell-bent on, let's be honest, making money from advertising. That's what really underpins all of this. That's what the algorithms are designed to do. Endless scrolling. So you alight on something and you buy it. It is Goliath people are fighting against.
2: Well, I did say there's a balance between the responsibility of the platforms. Right? The responsibility of the platforms to do what they can do, right? Make sure the content doesn't go to the people it shouldn't. Make sure when there's abuse or harm that it's taken down. Maybe put in product features that either makes kids time out or remove features or give them reminders around what healthy usage of the internet is. And yeah, they need to do a lot. But they also do a lot to ensure that there are parental controls. And I do question how many parents actually go into those and activate and use those. And also the enforcement of making sure that people that are under 13 shouldn't be using social media.
1: I mean, Trevor, are you a parent yourself?
2: I'm a parent. I've got a 9-year-old and a 10-year-old, a 6-year-old and a 10-year-old.
1: Maybe they're too young to have phones then at the moment.
2: They have not got phones, yeah.
1: There you go, okay. Which speaks volumes. If you've worked in this industry and you're not letting them use it, it tells us
2: but
1: plenty.
2: That's because they're too young. But when they do use it, I will make sure that they are using it in a responsible way and sitting down training and education. I'm not sure, I don't know, but I'm not sure that that we are doing the education to kids about what constructive, good use of the internet is and the role it plays in their lives. I think they give them a phone and they give them access and that's then they run.
1: I mean, I think a lot of generations have been trying to figure out as we go along, haven't we? But appreciate your time, Trevor. Really, really good to have you on. Thank you very much indeed.
2: Thank you.
1: Just on this, a spokesperson for Meta, which owns and operates Instagram, Facebook, WhatsApp and Threads, said this after the ruling. We disagree with it and will appeal. We work hard to keep people safe on our platforms and have been transparent, they say, about the challenges of identifying and removing bad actors and harmful content. We remain confident in our record of protecting teens online and will continue to defend ourselves against claims that misrepresent the facts. That statement from Meta. It is time now for the sport. Here's Chris.

0: Just one big clap. Please do it. Camera sync. Thank you.
1: An interesting weekend ahead for Dimitar Berbatov. Manchester United reportedly interested.
2: Nobody's knowing what's going to happen in the future.
3: Over my dead body, you won't leave Spurs.
4: You grow impatient. Am I going to miss my moment?
5: Dimitar's our next target for you, Mr. Levy.
6: Well, we'll be a better one for you.
1: Tottenham have reported them to the Premier League for tapping up Dimitar Berbatov.
5: I didn't feel that we'd done anything that was untoward, really.
4: Exhausting process. Mentally, it's not good for your mind.
7: The time is ticking on the final day of this transfer window. Is Dimitar Berbatov going to Manchester United?
4: Sir Alex is waiting for us. I'm starstruck. Then I find out that City are coming in with the offer.
8: The noisy neighbours would have been absolutely the noisiest ever.
4: And I'm like, no, just one club here, we'll go for United.
5: Daniel, I think, didn't do himself any favours.
4: And I took the phone and like, Daniel, please, we had a deal, I'm staying here, bam.
9: A difficult move has finally only completed just 20 minutes before the deadline.
4: Oh my God, it's done.
1: Dimitar Berbatov comes with a hefty price tag, but also an excellent reputation and an impressive scoring record.
2: What can I say? From year to year, Tottenham got better and better, and I hope when I come here, next year we can play in Champions League.
10: Let's take you back to your time in Germany. How difficult was that decision to leave there?
4: I was so used with the city, with the fans, with the people, playing good football, great football. But part of life and development of an athlete is that at one point probably he's going to be thinking, is there more? So the moment I start to think about this was the moment then for me it was clear that at one point maybe I needed to make my next step.
3: My family was married to German people. I played in Bayern Munich, so I followed all these clubs and I knew that Berbatov was the most talented striker there.
4: It was rumors here and there. My manager was trying to tell me from time to time. So the moment when my agent came in and said, now we have a very serious interest from Spurs, then I was like, all right.
2: Martino, the coach, is very good. He said, I know you, you can do well here.
3: When you are at Spurs and you want a player like Berbatov, is it possible?
11: Thanks a lot, Chris. Just before the top of the hour, dozens of hot air balloons have filled the Bristol skyline in the first ascent of this year's International Balloon Fiesta. Beautiful shots. Scarecrows, screwdrivers and aliens could be seen as clear blue skies, but they were, in fact, all balloons. More coming up after the break.
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13: Here it is.
12: First off, just the scale of what we're looking at.
13: Our data shows it's been happening. Question is, why it hasn't been stopped?
17: Jubilation in the streets, while some... emotional.
18: This is a political victory for Prime Minister Modi and his Hindu Nationalist Party.
17: I'm Neville Lazarus and I'm Sky's reporter based in Delhi. Companies like these are helping India in its trajectory to be a serious player in space exploration. Sky News, get the full story first.

0: Good evening, it's 6 o'clock. I'm Matt Barbett. 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
1: I believe you responsible for the murder of Cheryl Wilkins, okay?
0: The litany of errors by police and prosecutors that allowed a serial sex offender to murder two women and rape a third. Simon Levy killed Cheryl Wilkins and Carmenza Valencia Trujillo after a series of missed chances to stop him.
2: There's also a collective wider bit of learning about system failure and how he came to be bailed from courts at the peak of his offending, sadly only to go on to commit even further offences.
0: Also, a Sky News investigation reveals how the UK's drugs industry is being fuelled by people smugglers. At least seven people are killed after a teenage student opens fire at a Thai school. And a third night of anti-immigration protests, police in Thetford say they were subjected to yet more significant aggression. Good evening. We begin this hour with the prolific sex offender who's been found guilty of murdering two women and raping a third after a series of missed opportunities to stop him. Simon Levy was arrested last year for murdering Carmenza Valencia Trujillo and Cheryl Wilkins. While in police custody, he was also charged for raping another woman earlier in the year. All three crimes were committed while he was on bail for 10 sexual assaults on the London Underground. Cheryl Wilkins was killed in August last year, just months after Carmenza Valencia Trujillo. The police watchdog says two officers are now under investigation for misconduct over how the cases were handled.
2: The Metropolitan Police has voluntarily referred itself to the Independent Office of Police Conduct, which is the independent watchdog that overviews any instances where we may have failed in our duty to protect the public. We've done so on the basis that we need to understand better what could have been done better, if at all, to offend and manage Simon Levy in such a way as we could have protected the public from the harm that he posed. There's also a collective wider bit of learning about system failure and how he came to be bailed from courts at the peak of his offending, sadly only to go on to commit even further offences.
0: Our correspondent Barnaby Papadopoulos has more now.
3: It certainly looks so, and over the last couple of hours we've seen Simon Levy described as a prolific offender, where we've seen his multiple sexual assaults on women spanning years described as a pattern of behaviour. And as you say, if he was a prolific offender, if this was a pattern of behaviour, why wasn't he stopped? And that is the question that is being asked this afternoon. Just to remind you of the background to this case, months before the first murder that Simon Levy was convicted of, he was arrested for carrying out sexual assaults on trains in London, but there were delays in charging him. In March 2025, a 53-year-old woman, Carmenza Valencia Trujillo, was found dead. That was 2 months after Simon Levy had raped another woman, who we're not naming, in a car park in Tottenham. That rape was carried out in January 2025. It was an attack so serious, prosecutors left, the woman in question was left with a broken collarbone. And the pictures we're just seeing now relate to August 2025, when Simon Levy murdered Cheryl Wilkins, a 38-year-old woman. What's really key is this was months after Carmenza Valencia Trujillo was found dead. Levy was arrested in relation to that and released under investigation. In May 2025, so in between those two murders, he was arrested and charged with sexual offences. But he was released on bail, despite prosecutors seeking to have him remanded in custody. They wanted him to be in custody because there was a fear that he could target other women. And we can now report that Simon Levy was convicted of a series of sexual offences dating back to 2018 and 2021. So this was known. And in February, he was again charged and convicted of a number of sexual offences. So, as you say, a pattern of behaviour.
0: Look, I know he's due to be sentenced, and it's highly unlikely he'll ever leave prison this time round. But it also means a number of investigations are now underway.
3: Yeah, that's absolutely right. So an IOPC investigation, that's the Independent Office for Police Conduct, has been launched into the Metropolitan Police. We should just say they did refer themselves. The IOPC now says that two officers are under investigation and have been served misconduct notices. Of course, that doesn't mean they've done anything wrong, but clearly the IOPC are moving at pace. But it's not just the police that have questions to answer. It's also the courts and the Crown Prosecution Service. And we've got a statement here from Lisa Ramasaran, who's the chief Crown Prosecutor for the CPS. We'll just read that now. She said, "Our actions fell short of the standards that victims, families and the public are entitled to expect. In particular, there were points where we could and should have taken a more robust approach to representations about bail based on the information available. We cannot know what decisions the courts would have made had different or stronger representations been advanced. But we recognise our responsibility and we are sorry for the shortcomings we have identified. We are taking action to strengthen training, case oversight and our approach to bail and risk in serious sexual offence cases." So the CPS carrying out that internal review, the government are encouraging that. But it's also worth listening to the Metropolitan Police, who spoke outside court today and suggested that there could be more victims of Simon Levy's offending out there.
0: And Barnaby, just to finish off, in court today, he was there. He didn't show much emotion, wearing dark glasses because I think he's lost his sight in one eye. But a very difficult day, and certainly an emotional one for the relatives of those victims who were in court and subsequently outside.
3: Absolutely. And, you know, obviously we're sitting here, we're talking about all of the failures that could have happened that led to Simon Levy's offending. But at the heart of this, there are the two women who lost their lives, Carmenza Valencia Trillejo and Cheryl Wilkins, the woman who was raped, who we're not naming, and so many others who were targeted by Simon Levy. And that is why the police are saying today, both the Metropolitan Police and the British Transport Police, urging anyone who believes they may have been a victim of Simon Levy to come forward.
0: Well, let me take you now through all the missed opportunities that led to Simon Levy's eventual conviction. And it is a long list. In the trial, the jury heard that Levy had a string of convictions for attacking women dating all the way back to July 2018. Now, months before the first killing, he was arrested for sexually assaulting women on trains, but police made errors that delayed charging him. In January last year, he raped a woman in a Tottenham car park, but she was not interviewed by officers. He was arrested for the murder of Carmenza Valencia Trujillo in April 2025 after his DNA was found on her body, but police say they had insufficient evidence to charge him. While on bail, he carried out further attacks. Prosecutors admitted they failed to provide the court with key information about the danger that Simon Levy posed to women. It's during that time he committed the second murder. Cheryl Wilkins was found unresponsive on Tottenham High Road in northeast London in August. Today, he was found guilty of both murders. I spoke earlier to the founder and director of the Centre for Women's Justice, Harriet Wistrich, about why she thinks these kind of offences happening.
4: What we know now about Levy's history of offending, the escalation of offences, something that we learnt in the Wayne Cousins case, for example, that, you know, lower level, so-called lower level offences, if they're not dealt with, lead to an escalation of offences. Perpetrators become emboldened because they are left free to go on. So there are a range of issues as well as resourcing. Resourcing is one issue. It's an important issue. Criminal justice has been left very far behind other, you know, pressing areas of the government have responsibility for. But I absolutely, you know, agree with you completely that we there are things that aren't to do with funding, but are to do with understanding of the risk and the gravity of forms of sexual violence that really need to be drummed in across our criminal justice system.
0: Now, a Sky News investigation has found how the UK's drug industry is being fuelled by people smugglers using people they've smuggled to grow and deliver drugs as payback for their services. With first-hand testimony, undercover reporting, we show in detail how the payback system works, how the traffickers are mocking the UK's border security as well. In the week where our latest Prime Minister promised to stop the boats, it is the Channel Tunnel, which one Albanian people smuggler says he uses, offering luxury travel with a doctored passport. Here's our Sky News special report.
5: It's the middle of the day in a London street.
6: Salam brother, ahoy.
5: We're meeting a people smuggler.
6: Brother, sorry, man. It's meeting first time in it, bro.
5: After a year-long investigation, we sit down to discuss business. We've sent someone posing as a potential customer, trying to get a fictitious cousin to Britain illegally.
6: At the moment, he's in France.
5: The smuggler wants a cash payment delivered to a London address. We're disguising his identity because of the risk to journalists involved in the making of this report.
7: I'll tell you how much this money is. It's 24,000. Okay? I'm seeing money. His address is here. Yeah. It's my house. And I'm doing with everything.
6: Okay.
5: The smuggler admits he's a convicted drug dealer and in the country illegally. In follow-up calls, our undercover customer says he's only got half the money.
8: How much money do you have?
5: Eventually, the smuggler offers us a deal to pay him back by selling drugs on the streets of Britain.
9: I will bring you 12,000, yes?
8: Yeah.
9: And then the other 12,000 he will pay back by working for you.
8: Yeah.
9: Is he going to be selling coke or growing weed?
5: The smuggler says the cousin can earn £2,000 a week delivering pure cocaine worth around £26,000 a kilo.
8: Yeah, tell me where to go, everything. Give it to me, some sort of.
9: So you are the boss? Yeah, I see it, you are Albanian mafia.
5: We've discovered details of the smuggler's audacious system. Offering to smuggle the fictitious cousin via the Channel Tunnel with a fake British passport and in comfort in the passenger seat of a luxury car.
7: It's coming called a Range Rover.
8: 100,000? It's bad.
6: Yeah, yeah, so nobody think.
5: Boasting about the experience of the Turkish woman who will be driving the car, the smuggler claims she's been transporting people on the same route for 4 years, including children.
10: Hiya.
11: Thank you. You're taking cover?
10: Yeah.
8: See, everything is good. He's a very good driver. He's a girl.
11: Okay.
8: He's a very good profession. But yeah, but I saw 100 to 200 times. So it's good every week.
9: You know the UK border? Has she ever been stopped before?
8: No, bro.
9: He's thinking, are they not going to search me? Are they not going to stop me?
8: Nothing.
9: Okay, so it sounds like UK border is bullshit.
8: Yeah.
9: Okay, bro, let me speak to my cousin, and then I get back to you. Okay, ciao, brother, ciao.
8: Ciao.
5: We never called again. With Albanian gangs dominating much of the drugs industry in Britain, we can reveal just how lucrative and terrifying delivering drugs as payback to a people smuggler can be.
12: I thought I was going to die. You can't relax for a minute.
5: Benny, not his real name, told us he'd been smuggled to Britain from France, hidden in the driver's cab of a lorry. Benny's agreed to be interviewed, but afraid of the Albanian criminals he worked for, we've revoiced Benny's words.
12: Albanians who come by lorry have to do illegal jobs. I chose drug dealing because I could make money faster.
5: Benny says he simply couldn't cope with the stress of being a Class A drug dealer delivering cocaine, so switched to growing cannabis.
12: You are in the house alone, and the smell of cannabis drives you crazy. You are scared about the police, and scared about criminal gangs coming with a machete to steal the cannabis and kill me.
5: Benny says he paid off his debts, then made more than £140,000 for himself before he stopped growing cannabis.
12: No working anymore, so only spending. Good restaurants, casino, every night party, but I played too much in casino, so I lost big money.
5: We gathered a list of numbers from social media sites used by smugglers. In a series of phone calls and messages, they openly tout the use of transport links to reach Britain illegally. When asked about payment, one wrote, "It will be better and safer here in the UK, in London."
6: It's been first time in it, bro. You know what I mean?
5: People smugglers operating on Britain's streets, and in some cases fueling the UK's escalating drugs trade as payment for their services. In response to our investigation, a spokesperson for the Home Office, which is responsible for border checks, said, "We are relentless in our disruptions of criminal activity. Since the general election, we have convicted nearly 200 individuals for people smuggling using cars, lorries and vans, resulting in sentences totalling over 340 years. We continue to investigate cases in the Channel Tunnel."
0: Next, police have made further arrests in Thetford in Norfolk following anti-immigration protests there. Norfolk police say officers were subjected to significant aggression again during a third consecutive night of protests, which saw crowds attempting to storm the homes of people they suspect of being asylum seekers.
10: One of my biggest concerns is how do these people know that the properties they are targeting are actually housing asylum seekers? They don't. They're making assumptions. They're acting on the basis of potential mistruths that they've heard online. And I'm worried that innocent people who have lived in Thetford for a long time may well have these people banging on their door next. What we need here is calm. I repeat what I said earlier. I understand the frustrations that many people, for good reasons, in the community have about what's happening in Thetford at the moment. But it's never right for people to behave and act in this way.
11: A number of Thetford residents, long-time Thetford residents, particularly those from ethnic minority communities, who are contacting me because they are terrified they're going to be misidentified as an asylum seeker and the implications that might have for their safety or their family. This is rippling out across the wider area, causing huge concern, much wider than just the asylum seeker families themselves. There is very much unrest and people are very concerned and worried. I urge people to think about their actions, think about this line that's been crossed between public protest and criminality. We need to be better than that. Thetford is a lovely community. We're a really lovely market town. We can do better than this. We can have a conversation about asylum and immigration without descending into criminality and mob rule.
0: A US appeals court has ordered Donald Trump to stop all construction on a new ballroom at the White House. It says the president will need approval from Congress before plans for the $400 million project can go ahead. President Trump says he will appeal the decision.
11: They're going to be misidentified as an asylum seeker and the implications that might have for their safety or their family. This is rippling out across the wider area, causing huge concern, much wider than just the asylum seeker families themselves. There is very much unrest and people are very concerned and worried. I urge people to think about their actions, think about this line that's been crossed between public protest and criminality. We need to be better than that. Thetford is a lovely community. We're a really lovely market town. We can do better than this. We can have a conversation about asylum and immigration without descending into criminality and mob rule.
0: A US appeals court has ordered Donald Trump to stop all construction on a new ballroom at the White House. It says the president will need approval from Congress before plans for the $400 million project can go ahead. President Trump says he will appeal the decision. Here, a manhunt is underway for a convicted child rapist who escaped while on escorted community leave in Perth city centre in Scotland. Cliff Lyons-Dobby has been detained in secure units since 1990 after he raped a 10-year-old girl in Glasgow. People are being advised not to approach him, and if they do see him, to contact Police Scotland. A US court ordered Meta to pay £420 million for failing to warn the public about the dangers its platforms pose to young people. The company, which, as I'm sure you know, owns Facebook...
11: I urge people to think about their actions, think about this line that's been crossed between public protest and criminality. We need to be better than that. Thetford is a lovely community. We're a really lovely market town. We can do better than this. We can have a conversation about asylum and immigration without descending into criminality and mob rule.
0: A US appeals court has ordered Donald Trump to stop all construction on a new ballroom at the White House. It says the president will need approval from Congress before plans for the $400 million project can go ahead. President Trump says he will appeal the decision. Here, a manhunt is underway for a convicted child rapist who escaped while on escorted community leave in Perth city centre in Scotland. Cliff Lyons-Dobby has been detained in secure units since 1990 after he raped a 10-year-old girl in Glasgow. People are being advised not to approach him, and if they do see him, to contact Police Scotland. A US court ordered Meta to pay £420 million for failing to warn the public about the dangers its platforms pose to young people. The company, which, as I'm sure you know, owns Facebook and Instagram and WhatsApp and Threads, and said it disagrees with the ruling and it will appeal. England international footballer Ivan Toney has been charged with assault. The 30-year-old will appear in court next month over an incident in a nightclub in Soho in central London last December. At least seven people have been killed after a teenager opened fire with a gun at a school in Thailand. The suspected shooter, a 14-year-old student at the school, also reportedly killed his grandparents at their home before going on to attack at the school. Sky's Phoebe Southworth has more on this and a warning that Phoebe's piece now does contain some distressing images.
13: Horror in the classroom. A gunman opens fire on school children. They hide under desks. Teachers lock the doors. Video circulating on Thai social media appears to show a student running with a gun at the school. We know the gunman was a pupil there and just 14 years old. Earlier that day, the teenager killed his grandparents at their home. He's thought to have got the gun from a relative. Then he went to his school and fired 26 rounds of ammunition on pupils before turning the gun on himself. Chaos as children run to safety. Armed police swoop in. The authorities say teachers are among those killed. Many others are wounded. Thailand's Prime Minister said the teenage gunman faced academic pressure and his grandmother was strict with him.
14: It is a violence, but it is not caused by criminals. It is caused by an individual who had carried lots of pressures and tensions.
13: Journalist Valeria Mongeli was at the scene of the shooting.
15: The scene was quite complicated. There were family members that were grieving and forensic police that were collecting bullets. This is the second mass shooting in Thailand this year and the worst mass killing in Thailand since 2022. This raises questions about gun ownership in Thailand, which is one of the highest in Southeast Asia.
13: Pupils at this school northwest of Bangkok had barely begun lessons when terror took hold at 10 a.m. A community ripped apart by cruelty, clinging to each other for comfort. Phoebe Southworth, Sky News.
0: You're watching the News Hour. Coming up, the Tories promised to evict foreign nationals from social housing in the UK if they return to power. We'll take a look at those plans. President Trump insists the Iran war has not led to weapons shortages for the US, despite reports to the contrary.

0: The Conservative Party is promising to evict foreign nationals from social housing if it returns to power. Our political correspondent Rob Powell has more on this now.
1: The Tories have said they'd ban foreign nationals from social housing to free up space for British families. So would it make much difference? This is the total number of social rented homes in England, 4.1 million. So each house there represents about 50,000 homes in real life. This is how many would be evicted under their new plans, about 230,000 households. So as you can see, an overwhelming majority of social housing is occupied by British nationals already. And there are 1.3 million households waiting, six times the number who'd be evicted.
2: There is a real problem with the difficulty getting access to social housing if you're a British family. So we're saying if you're a foreign national, you're an adult here, you're in this country, choosing to live in this country, you should be contributing and you should be paying your own way, including for your children.
1: But when it comes to the cause of housing pressures, history matters here too. In 1980, there were 5.5 million social rent homes in England. Since then, 2 million have been sold through Right to Buy. But new builds haven't kept up with that, leaving a gap. It's this that's put more pressure on waiting lists. And campaigners say these Tory plans could lead to children and families becoming homeless.
3: We don't know the numbers, but what we do know is at the moment we have a spiralling homelessness problem. We have a spiralling number of children facing homelessness in temporary accommodation. And we have a spiralling social housing waiting list. This doesn't address any of that.
1: Now, the government says access to social housing is already tightly controlled, and this plan risks pushing up costs and harming communities. But with Reform touting a similar plan and Labour also focusing on migration this summer, this could be more about political signalling than making practical changes.
0: That was Rob Powell. Now for a check on the weather.
4: You're looking happy.
5: Well, the forecast looks good.
4: So you've sorted the travel insurance then?
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0: Temperatures are on the rise again, with parts of the south likely to meet heatwave criteria yet again next week. It's a different story in the north, where low pressure is bringing some heavy and persistent rain to parts of Scotland, with the potential for up to 100 millimetres of rainfall by the end of the weekend. It's going to be a fine end to the day for most parts, with fair weather cloud melting away to leave clear skies for many. In the northwest, there will be some cloud with ongoing outbreaks of rain. Overnight, further cloud and patchy rain will spread across Ireland. Winds will freshen in the north with gusts up to 50 miles per hour. Rural parts of England and Wales will turn chilly as well, with temperatures falling to mid-single figures. Some patchy mist and fog is likely to form around the dawn. Tomorrow, it'll stay cool, wet and breezy over much of Scotland.
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0: In a moment here on the News Hour, Norway have called on FIFA President Gianni Infantino to resign after his aborted attempt to sell off stakes in the World Cup to private investors. That's

0: why it hasn't been stopped.
1: Donald Trump is denying reports the US is suffering a munitions shortage as they continue their efforts in Ukraine and the Middle East. The US president threatened long-term sentences for anyone who's found to have leaked information about the country's weapons stockpiles. Let's go live to Washington and speak to Associate Editor at The Hill, Niall Stanage. It's good to see you. What is the situation here? Because there are plenty of reputable outlets reporting that there are significant shortages. Patriot missiles down to a third of pre-war stocks. Tomahawks down by a third. Yeah, he's saying they are well stocked and they've got plenty. So what's the deal?
2: Well, it seems more likely than not that it is the media outlets that are correct and the president who's trying to put a brave face on this. Because we look at the number of missiles that were fired even in the first month of the conflict with Iran, and that number is massive, whether we're talking about Patriots or whether we're talking about other long-range missiles. Reuters reported that virtually all precision long-range missiles had been used by this point. If we want to talk about Patriots, it is surprising, I think, to many people that it takes about 2 years, all told, to build a Patriot missile. So if you're firing hundreds of them, it stands to reason that your stockpile is going to be significantly diminished.
1: Yeah, and also...

0: recent days tell us anything, it's that Iran, in concert with Oman, seems to be taking control of the Strait of Hormuz, regardless of what the US and Israel has done.
1: Yes, precisely. And this, of course, points to the extent to which President Trump appears to have painted himself into a corner here. The ways out of this situation seem to be either to concede to Iran de facto strategic control over the Strait of Hormuz. Not many Americans are going to be thrilled about that. Or potentially ramp up a military effort, but with what, if these missiles are indeed so diminished? And of course, an escalation then raises oil prices, which raises petrol prices, which raises inflation, which puts the president in even deeper trouble with only a few months to go before the midterm elections.
0: Yeah, now look, you're over there and you'll feel rising prices better than we can sort of observe from this side of the Atlantic. I mean, Trump was in the White House yesterday being asked questions about the war, and he talked about prices falling. Is that the case, or are they still, is the price of a gallon of gasoline still higher there than it was pre-war?
1: It is higher there here than it was pre-war, and inflation, in fact, is still elevated from its pre-war levels. The most recent figures, 3.5%. So inflation is still an issue, and a big issue in opinion polls, where it is typically the issue in which Trump fares worst.
0: Yeah, and I'm sure we'll talk in the coming months as to how that's going to feed in as we get closer to those midterms. Before we won't discuss that today. There's plenty of time for that in the next 90 days or so. But I would like to talk to you, Niall, about what we've learned in the past hour or so is that a court has seemed to have stopped Donald Trump's ambition to build a ballroom at the White House. I say stopped, bearing in mind that he's already bulldozed the East Wing in preparation for that. But what does that mean? Have they had to down tools?
1: I haven't been at the White House today to hear or see if they have in fact downed tools, but that is the effect of the court order. It seems almost certain that the Trump administration will appeal that court order, and it may end up before the Supreme Court. Just briefly, I mean, the issue basically is whether a president has the power to make these kind of big structural changes to the White House without congressional approval.
0: And that, has that not been clear up to now? Because, you know, if that was a building over here in the UK or other countries in Europe, it would have the equivalent of listed status. And regardless of who's living there, they couldn't really touch it without getting permission beforehand.
1: No, I don't imagine that Andy Burnham could decide to just, I don't know, build a few extra stories onto 10 Downing Street, for example. So that parallel here would be the position put forth by preservation societies that say this is obviously illegal on its face. As you note, President Trump has pressed ahead, and the point is moot to a degree because the East Wing of the White House is essentially a construction site at the moment, even if that work is going to have to pause until the legal issue is resolved.
0: If my history is right, I think Downing Street was thrown up rather quickly, so the foundations are not what they should be. If you want to throw a few more floors, I'd probably sink into the London clay as it happens, Niall. Great to see you as always. Thanks for joining us.
1: Thanks very much.
0: Let's get the latest sport now from Chris at Sky Sports News.

0: Just one big clap. Please do it. Camera sync. Thank you.
1: An interesting weekend ahead for Dimitar Berbatov. Manchester United reportedly interested.
2: Nobody's knowing what's going to happen in the future.
3: Over my dead body, you won't leave Spurs.
2: You grow impatient. Am I going to miss my moment?
4: Dimitar's our next target for you, Mr. Levy.
5: Well, we've made a bet for one for you.
1: Tottenham have reported them to the Premier League for tapping up Dimitar Berbatov.
4: I didn't feel that we'd done anything that was untoward, really.
2: Exhausting process. Mentally, it's not good for your mind.
6: The time is ticking on the final day of this transfer window. Is Dimitar Berbatov going to Manchester United?
2: Sir Alex is waiting for us. I'm starstruck. Then I find out that City are coming in with the offer.
7: The noisy neighbours would have been absolutely the noisiest ever.
2: And I'm like, no, just one club here, we go for United.
4: Daniel, I think, didn't do himself any favours.
2: And I took the phone and like, Daniel, please, we had a deal, I'm staying here, bam.
8: A difficult move is finally only completed just 20 minutes before the deadline.

0: done.
1: Dimitar Berbatov comes with a hefty price tag, but also an excellent reputation and an impressive scoring record.
2: What can I say? From year to year, Tottenham got better and better, and I hope when I come here, next year we can play in Champions League.
3: Let's take you back to your time in Germany. How difficult was that decision to leave there?
2: I was so used with the city, with the fans, with the people, playing good football, great football. But part of life and development of an athlete is that at one point probably he's going to be thinking, is there more? So the moment I start to think about this was the moment then for me it was clear that at one point maybe I needed to make my next step.
4: My family was married to German people. I played in Bayern Munich, so I followed all these clubs and I knew that Berbatov was the most talented striker there.
2: It was rumors here and there. My manager was trying to tell me from time to time. So the moment when my agent came in and said, now we have a very serious interest from Spurs, then I was like, all right.
5: Martino, the coach, is very good. He said, I know you, you can do well here.
4: When you are at Spurs and you want a player like Berbatov, is it possible for a club like Spurs to get Berbatov? And he knew that I knew him. I said, you will be a revelation here in this league.
2: I think over the phone it was maybe a short conversation, trying to tell me that I'm his guy for the number 9. He showed the desire that he wants to have me in Spurs.
4: If you had a conversation with Daniel Levy 1 hour before he spoke to me, he wouldn't have promised him the world.

0: Thank you, Chris. Now, Amanda Knox, who's the American woman who was at the centre of one of the world's most high-profile murder cases, is performing this year at the Edinburgh Fringe. She was convicted and then later acquitted of the murder of her friend, the British student Meredith Kircher, in Perugia in Italy in 2007. Her show is called Cartwheel and references both the case and the way she was portrayed at the time by the media. But her decision to appear in Edinburgh has led to quite a bit of criticism. Our arts and entertainment correspondent Katie Spencer reports.
1: One of the most recognisable names performing at this year's Edinburgh Fringe isn't a comedian.
2: But should Amanda Knox be performing stand-up here? The internet is split and there's even a petition calling for the show to be cancelled.
1: So an existential question for Edinburgh audiences. What matters more, respect for a murder victim's family or the right of an acquitted woman to turn her own trauma into art?
3: I talk about all of my experiences going through being vilified, but I also talk about the experience of trying to explain that to my daughter and how absurd that can be. Like telling my four-year-old daughter a Dr. Seuss fairy tale version of this very dramatic and serious thing that happened to me and people that I cared about.
1: In 2007, Knox made headlines after the murder of her British roommate, Meredith Kircher, while she was an American exchange student in Italy. She was convicted alongside her then boyfriend and spent almost 4 years in prison before Italy's highest court definitively acquitted them both in 2015. The case sparked years of debate about the Italian justice system and how the story was reported by the media.
2: One of the most repeated stories was the claim that she'd done a cartwheel at a police station as the murder investigation was unfolding, an allegation that became part of a wider narrative portraying her as eccentric and lacking emotion.
1: While for Knox, naming her show Cartwheel is about reclaiming a word that became synonymous with the scrutiny and vilification she faced, critics see it as yet another insensitive reference to a time that remains incredibly painful for Meredith Kircher's family.
3: I'm referencing how I was wrongly vilified in the murder of Meredith.
2: But in referencing that, do you not see that that would be triggering to her family?
3: I mean, it would be, again, I can't speak to what is or is not triggering to Meredith's family. What I can say is that I've never seen the kind of scrutiny and criticism pointed towards a wrongly accused man that I've seen pointed towards me.
1: A petition backed by Meredith Kircher's sister argues the show is distasteful, risks trivialising violence against women and should be cancelled.
4: Previously, the family, as you know, many will know, we've kept a sort of reserved silence, and I think that's the right thing to do. But in this instance, I think there was quite a sort of impact on many people. We felt very strongly that the violence surrounding the theme is not appropriate for a platform at a comedy show.
1: Despite calls to cancel Amanda Knox's Edinburgh run, her performances have already sold out, meaning the debate surrounding Cartwheel will play out to full houses. Katie Spencer, Sky News in Edinburgh.
0: You're watching the News Hour. Coming up, I'll be speaking to the underwater photographer who discovered a crate of 19th century Guinness on the ocean floor. But is it...

0: Now, bottles of Guinness dating all the way back to 1864 have been found by a Belgian underwater photographer. Stefan Panis, who's on the left here, discovered a bottle amongst a shipwreck off the coast of Dover in 2025. When he got back home, he gave it a good wash, discovered the famous Guinness branding. Samples of the bottle have now been sent for analysis in the hope that researchers can discover what a 19th century Guinness tastes like. The big question, is it still drinkable? We'll get onto that, but Stefan joins me now. Good to see you, Stefan. When you found the bottle, and before you got it back home and gave it a good wash, did you have any idea what it was?
1: Well, actually, we discovered after we retrieved it on the surface on the boat, we could already see Guinness Extra Stout London. So we were already really excited about the find.
0: So it said London on it, which I know true Guinness drinkers will be saying, hang on a minute, why wasn't it brewed in Dublin? So it looks like, Guinness has been brewed all over the world, of course, but it looks like it was one that was brewed in London back then.
1: No, it wasn't, but because after we found out through research and contact with Guinness, we found out that in that age it was quite common that barrels of Guinness would be sent out, and in this case, bottled in London and then put in crates to be sent off to, in this case, Vancouver.
0: I got you. Okay, I stand corrected on that. So brewed in Dublin, bottled in London and being sent somewhere else. And you knew then that it was destined for Canada because of the ship that it was found on. Is that right?
1: Exactly. The ship was found about 12 years ago by my buddy Eddie Hussey from Folkestone. 3 years after finding the shipwreck, a wooden sailing ship, Thomas Packman, a local Dover diver, discovered the brass bell of the ship with the name. So we identified it clearly as the Mindoro sank in 1864. So we started to do research on the history of the ship and bringing it back to life. So exactly, it was a colonial cargo on his way to Vancouver for the settlements there.
0: And when you're diving like this on wrecks, are you open-minded about what you find, or are you a big stout fan and you were desperate to find an old bottle of the black stuff?
1: No, I'm quite open-minded, and I'm a Belgian beer drinker, so I'm
0: more Yeah, which are rather strong, it has to be said, and probably helps them survive if they were ever in a shipwreck. The big question, Stefan, is when are we going to find out if it's drinkable, and if it is, are you going to try it?
1: If it is, of course. The thing is, in 2 weeks, we will have another expedition to the shipwreck in trying to retrieve three more bottles.
0: Okay.
1: We asked in the meantime permission on the receiver of shipwreck if we could do this and send off two bottles to the lab of Guinness for a testing and research, and one more to the Belgium University, which in the microbiology department, they have like a special department that only does research on beer. So they are really keen on doing testing with the big aim is to try to retrieve the complete DNA of that beer bottle and potentially even do a rebrew of the 1800s Guinness.
0: Wow. So make it like a modern version of it.
1: Exactly.
0: We know this with things like wine. They were a lot sweeter back then. Guinness may have, I'm sure it tasted quite different. They certainly didn't have nitro kegs back then. That's for sure. If you do test it, can we drink it with you? I quite like Guinness and I've got a pretty, educated palate when it comes to all things brewed. So I'd love to see what it's like. Maybe get a straw in there. We can share a bit.
1: Exactly. Yeah. And I hope to have more news in a few weeks' time.
0: Here's the thing. I can't believe I just said get a straw in there. We have to do a pour. I mean, Guinness has to be poured in two stages, some even say three. And I guess the real test, Stefan, whether or not it's drinkable, is how the head looks. That's what they say. If you can tip it before we split the G, then that's going to be the test, surely, what the head looks like.
1: Okay, I'm learning.
0: Look, maybe I've just drunk too much of this stuff in the past. I'm sorry about that.
1: No problem. But listen,
0: congratulations on finding it. Good luck when you go back down to find some more of the stuff. And perhaps when you get the all clear to pour one, then you can share around with us.
1: Absolutely. My pleasure.
0: Good to see you, Stefan. Thank you very much indeed. Cheers.
1: Thank you. Cheers.
0: It is now time for a look at the weather.
2: I hope we haven't forgotten anything.
3: Travel insurance. I tick that box.
2: Yeah, but remember what you forgot last year.
4: All Clear Travel Insurance sponsors Sky News Weather.
0: Temperatures are on the rise again, with parts of the south once more likely to meet heatwave criteria next week. It is a different story in the north, though, where low pressure is bringing some heavy and persistent rain to parts of Scotland. There is the potential for 50 to even 100 millimetres of rainfall by the end of the weekend, which is quite a lot. It's going to be a fine end to the day today for the bulk of the country, with fair weather cloud melting away to leave clear skies. In the northwest, however, as you can see on the map there, it's going to be cloudy with ongoing outbreaks of rain. Overnight, further cloud and patchy rain is going to spread across Ireland. Winds are going to freshen in the north and gusts could get up to 40 or 50 miles per hour. Rural parts of England and Wales will turn chilly, with temperatures perhaps even in the mid-single figures. Some patchy mist and fog is likely to form around dawn. Tomorrow, staying cool, wet and breezy over much of Scotland and Ireland. England and Wales will be largely dry, with spells of sunshine that will turn hazy at times.
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0: Still getting over that Guinness interview. Before we go for this hour, let's show you these pictures from Bristol. Dozens of hot air balloons have filled the Bristol skyline for the first ascent of this year's International Balloon Fiesta. Scarecrows, screwdrivers and aliens could all be seen, but they were, in fact, of course, hot air balloons.
5: Hear that whistle and that crunch? We know that they're coming from the south of the city, where there's a column of Russian armoury.
6: I'm Alex Crawford and I'm Sky's special correspondent based in Istanbul.
7: Look at that sheet of flames, and that has happened within minutes, and now it's coming from both sides and it's moving this way.
8: Jubilation in the streets, while some emotional.
9: This is a political victory for Prime Minister Modi and his Hindu Nationalist Party.
10: I'm Neville Lazarus and I'm Sky's reporter based in Delhi.
8: Companies like these are helping India in its trajectory to be a serious player in space exploration.
10: Sky News, get the full story first.

0: Good evening, this is Sky News at 7 o'clock. I'm Matt Barbette. Our headlines.
1: I believe you responsible for the murder of Cheryl Wilkins.
0: The long list of errors by police and prosecutors that allowed a serial sex offender to murder two women and rape a third. Simon Levy killed Cheryl Wilkins and Carmenza Valencia Trujillo after a series of missed chances to stop him.
2: There's also a collective wider bit of learning about system failure and how he came to be bailed from courts at the peak of his offending, sadly only to go on to commit even further offences.
0: Also this evening, a Sky News investigation reveals how the UK's drugs industry is being fuelled by people smugglers. At least seven people are killed in Thailand after a teenage student opens fire at a school. In a third night of anti-immigration protests, police in Norfolk say they were subjected to yet more significant aggression. Good evening. We begin this hour with the case of a prolific sex offender who's been found guilty of murdering two women and raping a third after a string of missed opportunities to stop him. Simon Levy was arrested last year for murdering Carmenza Valencia Trujillo and Cheryl Wilkins. While he was in police custody, he was also charged for raping another woman earlier in the year. All three crimes were committed while he was on bail for 10 sexual assaults on the London Underground. Cheryl Wilkins was killed in August 2025, just months after Carmenza Valencia Trujillo. The police watchdog says two officers are now under investigation for misconduct over how the cases were handled. Our correspondent Barnaby Papadopoulos reports.
3: This was the last time Cheryl Wilkins would be seen alive. The man who murdered her was Simon Levy, a prolific sex offender known to the police, who was, at the time, out on bail. This was not an isolated incident, but an example of a pattern of violent sexual offending which stretched back years. In the summer of 2018, he sexually assaulted two women in London, including one at Notting Hill Carnival, and in 2021 he was jailed for 3 years. In April 2022, he sexually assaulted a prison officer whilst in jail. Despite that, he was released on licence and classed as a high-risk sex offender in February 2023. By October, he'd started a campaign of sexual assaults on London's Tube network, and in May 2024, he was again sent to prison for breaching licence conditions. He had also been accused of rape, though no charges were brought. After being released, he was again arrested in November 2024 over the Tube assaults. 2 months later, he raped a woman in the same car park in which he'd later murder Cheryl Wilkins. In March 2025, he murdered a 53-year-old woman, Carmenza Valencia Trujillo, leaving her body in the stairwell of a derelict building in southeast London.
4: Okay, you're under arrest on suspicion of murder, okay? Do not have to say anything.
3: He was arrested on suspicion of murder, but wasn't initially charged. In May, Levy was charged with a series of assaults on the Tube, but despite requests from prosecutors, he was granted bail. Over the following weeks, he failed to attend court hearings, leaving him free on the 24th of August to murder 38-year-old Cheryl Wilkins.
5: From what we know about the extent of failings and the fact that he could have been stopped much earlier. So it really has it is a devastating outcome. And it is, you know, just shows, I think, really what a terrible state our criminal justice system is in.
3: The Independent Office for Police Conduct have now launched an investigation after the Metropolitan Police referred itself to it.
2: We need to understand better what could have been done better, if at all, to offender manage Simon Levy in such a way as we could have protected the public from the harm that he posed.
3: The Crown Prosecution Service is carrying out an internal review into its handling of Levy and said its actions had fallen short of the standards expected. Meanwhile, police are suggesting that there could be more victims out there.
6: Although we are proud of the work that has gone into securing this verdict, we remain relentless in pursuing offenders who perpetrate violence against women and girls. And we are appealing to anyone who has yet to report offences relating to Levy to come forward.
3: Members of the victims' families burst into tears today as the guilty verdicts were read out. For them, a measure of justice, even as police and prosecutors face serious questions. How was such a prolific offender left free to commit such horrendous crimes, despite being monitored by the authorities? Barnaby Papadopoulos, Sky News.
0: Earlier, I spoke to the founder and director of the Centre for Women's Justice, Harriet Wistrich, about why she thinks these kind of offences are happening.
5: What we know now about Levy's history of offending, the escalation of offences, something that we learnt in the Wayne Cousins case, for example, that, you know, lower level, so-called lower level offences, if they're not dealt with, lead to an escalation of offences. Perpetrators become emboldened because they are left free to go on. So there are a range of issues as well as resourcing. Resourcing is one issue. It's an important issue. Criminal justice has been left very far behind other you know, pressing areas of the government have responsibility for. But I absolutely agree with you completely that we there are things that aren't to do with funding but are to do with understanding of the risk and the gravity of forms of sexual violence that really need to be drummed in across our criminal justice system.
0: Well, that story is sure to feature later on The Wrap, our programme from 10, with Gillian joining her to discuss all the day's big stories in the best of tomorrow's papers, the former Chancellor, Kwasi Kwarteng, and also Labour peer, Baroness Sharmi Chakrabarty. At least seven people have been killed after a teenager opened fire at a school in Thailand. The suspected gunman was a 14-year-old student at the school and also reportedly killed his grandparents at their home before the attack. Sky's Phoebe Southworth has more on this, and a warning, her report does contain some distressing images.
7: Horror in the classroom. A gunman opens fire on school children. They hide under desks. Teachers lock the doors. Video circulating on Thai social media appears to show a student running with a gun at the school. We know the gunman was a pupil there and just 14 years old. Earlier that day, the teenager killed his grandparents at their
0: papers, the former Chancellor, Kwasi Kwarteng, and also Labour peer, Baroness Sharmi Chakrabarty. At least seven people have been killed after a teenager opened fire at a school in Thailand. The suspected gunman was a 14-year-old student at the school and also reportedly killed his grandparents at their home before the attack. Sky's Phoebe Southworth has more on this, and a warning, her report does contain some distressing images.
7: Horror in the classroom. A gunman opens fire on school children. They hide under desks. Teachers lock the doors. Video circulating on Thai social media appears to show a student running with a gun at the school. We know the gunman was a pupil there and just 14 years old. Earlier that day, the teenager killed his grandparents at their home. He is thought to have got the gun from a relative. Then he went to his school and fired 26 rounds of ammunition on pupils before turning the gun on himself. Chaos as children run to safety. Armed police swoop in. The authorities say teachers are among those killed. Many others are wounded.
8: Thailand's Prime Minister said the teenage gunman faced academic pressure and his grandmother was strict with him.
9: It is a violence, but it is not caused by criminals. It is caused by an individual who had carried lots of pressures and tensions.
8: Journalist Valeria Mongeli was at the scene of the shooting.
10: The scene was quite complicated. There were family members that were grieving and forensic police that were collecting bullets. This is the second mass shooting in Thailand this year and the worst mass killing in Thailand since 2022. This raises questions about gun ownership in Thailand, which is one of the highest in Southeast Asia.
7: Pupils at this school northwest of Bangkok had barely begun lessons when terror took hold at 10 a.m. A community ripped apart by cruelty, clinging to each other for comfort. Phoebe Southworth, Sky News.
0: Police have made further arrests in Thetford following anti-immigration protests in the town. Norfolk police say officers were subjected once more to significant aggression during a third consecutive night of protests, which saw crowds attempting to storm the homes of suspected asylum seekers.
11: One of my biggest concerns is how do these people know that the properties they are targeting are actually housing asylum seekers? They don't. They're making assumptions. They're acting on the basis of potential mistruths that they've heard online. And I'm worried that innocent people who have lived in Thetford for a long time may well have these people banging on their door next. What we need here is calm. I repeat what I said earlier. I understand the frustrations that many people, for good reasons, in the community have about what's happening in Thetford at the moment. But it's never right for people to behave and act in this way.
12: A number of Thetford residents, long-time Thetford residents, particularly those from ethnic minority communities, who are contacting me because they are terrified they're going to be misidentified as an asylum seeker and the implications that might have for their safety or their family. This is rippling out across the wider area, causing huge concern, much wider than just the asylum seeker families themselves. There is very much unrest and people are very concerned and worried. I urge people to think about their actions, think about this line that's been crossed between public protest and criminality. We need to be better than that. Thetford is a lovely community. We're a really lovely market town. We can do better than this. We can have a conversation about asylum and immigration without descending into criminality and mob rule.
0: An alleged data breach is being investigated after the death of a 9-year-old girl in Angus. NHS Tayside is looking into claims the staff unlawfully accessed Minnie Merriman's medical records. A 35-year-old man's been charged with murder after she was found injured in Arbroath on Monday. A US appeals court has ordered Donald Trump to stop all construction on a new ballroom at the White House. It says the president will need approval from Congress before the plans for the $400 million project can proceed. Mr. Trump says he will appeal the decision. The University of Cambridge confirmed it is reviewing the process of appointing senior academic roles. That's as they continue to investigate Professor Jason Arday, who quit his high-profile role at Jesus College following media reports alleging he plagiarised his PhD thesis, which he denies. On stepping down, the academic said he's reached the limits of what any person should reasonably be expected to endure. England international footballer Ivan Toney has been charged with assault. The 30-year-old will appear in court next month over an incident in a nightclub in Soho in central London last December. The former Brentford striker, who currently plays in the Saudi Pro League, says he is looking forward to clearing his name in court. The Conservatives have announced plans to evict foreign nationals from social housing if they get back into power. Kemi Badenoch claims around 230,000 homes would become available as a result. Our political correspondent Rob Powell has more.
13: The Tories have said they'd ban foreign nationals from social housing to free up space for British families. So would it make much difference? This is the total number of social rented homes in England, 4.1 million. So each house there represents about 50,000 homes in real life. This is how many would be evicted under their new plans, about 230,000 households. So as you can see, an overwhelming majority of social housing is occupied by British nationals already. And there are 1.3 million households waiting, six times the number who'd be evicted.
14: There is a real problem with the difficulty getting access to social housing if you're a British family. So we're saying if you're a foreign national, you're an adult here, you're in this country, choosing to live in this country, you should be contributing and you should be paying your own way, including for your children.
13: But when it comes to the cause of housing pressures, history matters here too. In 1980, there were 5.5 million social rent homes in England. Since then, 2 million have been sold through Right to Buy. But new builds haven't kept up with that, leaving a gap. It's this that's put more pressure on waiting lists. And campaigners say these Tory plans could lead to children and families becoming homeless.
15: We don't know the numbers, but what we do know is at the moment we have a spiralling homelessness problem. We have a spiralling number of children facing homelessness in temporary accommodation, and we have a spiralling social housing waiting list. This doesn't address any of that.
13: Now, the government says access to social housing is already tightly controlled, and this plan risks pushing up costs and harming communities. But with Reform touting a similar plan and Labour also focusing on migration this summer, this could be more about political signalling than making practical changes.
0: Dozens of hot air balloons have filled the Bristol skies in the first ascent of this year's International Balloon Fiesta. Scarecrows, screwdrivers, aliens, pandas, look at that, could be seen as clear blue skies, provided the perfect conditions for takeoff this morning. Glorious pictures. The free-to-attend event will see crews from around the world taking part in mass ascents over the weekend. You're watching Sky News. Coming up, we'll see how some parts of Ukraine are using nets to protect their residents from ever-increasing drone attacks that have forced some hospitals to operate.

0: To Ukraine now, where drone attacks by Russia have become so commonplace, the roads around Kharkiv are covered in nets to try to protect drivers there. Petrol stations and shopping centres are the main targets, but hospitals are also coming under attack, forcing medical care literally underground. Our chief correspondent Stuart Ramsey has this.
1: This is a first for Ukraine's second city, Kharkiv. Nets being put up to protect vital supply routes from Russian drone attacks. The threat level from first-person view drones, FPVs as they're known, because someone's actually guiding the weapon, is so great that they're encasing the city's ring road. Up here, in the northern part of Kharkiv, 20-odd miles from the border, the traffic thins out. The empty roads adding to the sense of danger.
2: It's quite strange driving around Ukraine's second largest city on its ring road, completely surrounded by anti-drone nets. It's quite a feat. Now, we've seen it in the east before, but we haven't seen it around Kharkiv like this. Outside of the nets, we've been past a number of petrol stations that have been destroyed, but also shopping malls as well. But this is sort of where we're getting to when, as I say, the second city feels threatened enough to put up these nets.
1: Shopping malls and petrol stations are the primary targets. They're doing what they can to protect them. There's nothing they can do to stop the rockets.
2: So we're hearing the alarms going now. You just ignore them until you know where it's going.
3: Yes, all the time. But if we went down to the shelter every single time, we'd never have any time left to work.
1: In war, the oldest and the youngest are always the most vulnerable. This maternity clinic in Kharkiv knows all about danger. They just deal with it. Natalia Kapustnik is the current head of the maternity wing of the hospital. For 40 years, she's worked here, delivering 10,000 babies. Since 2014, when all of this really started, she has never left Ukraine. You can sense her resilience, but she's also very sad.
3: More than anything, I think all of us, and probably everyone here, struggles with the fact that we never imagined times like these would come. We lived alongside people we thought were normal neighbours. And then one morning you wake up at 5 o'clock to explosions all around your home.
2: Very beautiful.
1: Anna is just 2 days old, born during an air raid.
2: Congratulations.
4: Thank you so much.
1: For her mum, Irina, the joy of giving birth is tempered by the simple fact that her baby is a war child. From her first breath, Anna has been living in danger.
2: As a new mum, with this war going on, what's it like giving birth when it's in the middle of a war?
5: We try to stay as calm as we can, keep going, stay strong, and dream of a day when all of this finally comes to an end, when alongside people we thought were normal neighbours. And then one morning you wake up at 5 o'clock to explosions all around your home.
2: Very beautiful.
1: Anna is just 2 days old, born during an air raid.
2: Congratulations.
4: Thank you so much.
1: For her mum, Irina, the joy of giving birth is tempered by the simple fact that her baby is a war child. From her first breath, Anna has been living in danger.
2: As a new mum, with this war going on, what's it like giving birth when it's in the middle of a war?
5: We try to stay as calm as we can, keep going, stay strong, and dream of a day when all of this finally comes to an end, when our children can grow up safe and in peace, and life can be the way it was before the invasion.
1: The staff say that the birth rate here has dropped dramatically since the start of the war, while the instances of complications during birth have increased as well. These are all a consequence of living in a war zone. Across Ukraine, people are realizing their subterranean existence is their only real guarantee of security. It's the same here. They're preparing for a life underground. There is a real fear in Kharkiv that this war is going to increase and intensify and that even more bombing of the city will take place. So this is going to be, if you like, the surgical section. It's been done up. It's pretty impressive stuff. It's designed for everyone to live underground for as long as necessary. This is for premature births. This is one of the first underground hospitals that's been built in this city, but we're told there's going to be many more, and many more in other cities across Ukraine as this war grinds on. In July, more civilians were killed or injured than at any time since the start of the war in 2022. And for the first time, the mortality rate is four times higher than the birth rate here in Ukraine. And the war is the reason. Sustaining life in Ukraine is now a national priority. An end to the war would immediately help. But nobody here is holding out too much hope. Stuart Ramsey, Sky News, Kharkiv.
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0: Temperatures are on the rise again, with parts of the south likely to become heat waves again next week. It is a different story in the north, where low pressure is bringing some heavy and persistent rain to parts of Scotland. There is the potential for 5 to even 10 centimetres of rainfall by the end of the weekend. It's going to be a fine finish today for the bulk of the country, with fair weather cloud melting away to leave clear skies for most in the northwest. However, it will be cloudy with ongoing outbreaks of rain. Overnight, further cloud and patchy rain will spread across Ireland. Winds will freshen in the north with gusts of up to 50 miles per hour. Rural parts of England and Wales will turn chilly as well.
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0: You're watching Sky News. Coming up, how the UK's drug industry is being fueled by people smugglers. We'll bring you an extended Sky News investigation.

0: A reminder of our top story this evening, the case of a prolific sex offender who's been found guilty of murdering two women and raping a third after a string of missed opportunities to stop him. Simon Levy was arrested last year for murdering Carmenza Valencia Trujillo and Cheryl Wilkins. While he was in police custody, he was also charged for raping another woman earlier in the year. All three crimes, though, were committed while he was on bail for 10 sexual assaults carried out on the London Underground. Cheryl Wilkins was killed in August last year, just months after Carmenza Valencia Trujillo. The police watchdog says two officers are now being investigated for misconduct over how the cases were handled.
1: The Metropolitan Police has voluntarily referred itself to the Independent Office of Police Conduct, which is the independent watchdog that overviews any instances where we may have failed in our duty to protect the public. We've done so on the basis that we need to understand better what could have been done better, if at all, to offender manage Simon Levy in such a way as we could have protected the public from the harm that he posed. There's also a collective wider bit of learning about system failure and how he came to be bailed from courts at the peak of his offending, sadly only to go on to commit even further offences.
0: Well, let's take you through all those missed opportunities that resulted eventually in the conviction of Simon Levy. Throughout the trial, the jury heard how Levy had a string of convictions for attacking women that dated back all the way to July 2018. Now, months before the first killing, he was arrested for sexually assaulting women on trains, but police made errors that delayed charging him. In January last year, he raped a woman in Tottenham in a car park, but she wasn't interviewed by officers. He was arrested for the murder of Carmenza Valencia Trujillo in April last year after his DNA was found on her body, but police say they had insufficient evidence to charge him. While he was on bail, he carried out further attacks. Prosecutors admitted they failed to provide the court with key information about the danger that Levy posed to women. It is during that time he committed a second murder, killing Cheryl Wilkins. She was found unresponsive on Tottenham High Road in August last year. Today, he was found guilty of both murders. Next, a Sky News investigation has found how the UK's drug industry is being fueled by people smugglers, using the people they smuggle to grow and deliver drugs as they pay back for their services. With first-hand testimony and undercover reporting, we show in detail how the system works and how the traffickers are effectively mocking the UK's border security. In the week where our latest Prime Minister promised to stop the boats, it's the Channel Tunnel, which one Albanian people smuggler says he uses, offering luxury travel with a fake passport. Here is our Sky News special report.
2: Brother, sorry, man. It's meeting first time in it, bro.
3: Albanian criminals dominate much of Britain's illicit drugs trade.
4: Is he going to be selling coke or growing weed?
3: We show how they are offering work to migrants to grow and deliver drugs in return for being smuggled here.
5: I have to do illegal jobs to pay back the smuggler. I chose drug dealing because I could make money faster.
3: And the luxury Channel Tunnel and lorry smuggling routes being touted whilst mocking UK border control.
4: He's thinking, are they not going to search me? Are they not going to stop me?
6: Nothing.
4: Okay, so it sounds like UK border is bullshit.
6: Yeah.
3: Waiting in a London cafe, we're minutes away from the meet.
2: What's up, brother? Just come here.
3: Then the people smuggler insists on a last-minute switch of location.
2: One second. Let me pay the bill, then I'm coming, okay, brother?
3: It's the middle of the day. We've sent someone posing as a potential customer.
2: Salam, brother. How are you? Brother, sorry, man. It's meeting first time in it, bro. You know what I mean?
3: After a year-long investigation, we sit down to discuss business with a brazen Albanian people smuggler. We're disguising his identity because of the risk to journalists involved in the making of this report. He will eventually offer us a deal to pay him back by selling drugs on the streets of Britain.
2: Okay, brother, explain how it's going to work for my cousin. At the moment, he's in France.
3: The smuggler says he can arrange for our undercover customer's cousin to be brought to the UK illegally, even offering a same-day service if a cash payment is delivered to a London address.
6: I'll tell you how much it's in money. It's £24,000.
2: Okay.
7: Street. I'm Simon. His address is here.
2: Yeah.
7: It's my house.
2: Okay.
7: I'm Simon, and I'm bringing the property.
3: Openly trading on the streets of London, the people smuggler reveals he's not only a convicted drug dealer, he's also in the UK illegally.
2: How long have you been here?
7: 6 years.
2: 6 years now. You have the papers?
7: No, I'm still in prison for two years.
2: You? In England?
7: Yeah.
2: That's long. What for? For drugs.
7: Drugs.
2: Okay.
7: I'm not talking to face, okay?
2: Yeah.
7: I'm leaving.
3: We've discovered details of the trafficker's audacious system, offering to smuggle the fictitious cousin from France via the Channel Tunnel with a fake British passport and in comfort in the passenger seat of a luxury car.
7: It's been called a Range Rover.
2: Oh, it's a Range Rover. The girl?
7: Yeah.
2: Okay.
7: It's a very good car. It's a good car. It's 100,000. It's bad.
2: Yeah. So nobody think.
3: Boasting about the experience of the Turkish woman who'll be driving the car, in follow-up video calls, the smuggler claims she's been transporting people on the same route for 4 years, including children, raising serious questions about security checks at the Channel Tunnel.
8: Hiya.
9: Thank you.
10: You're taking cover?
8: Yeah.
6: Everything is

0: sports. It's easy.
1: The call ends with a warning for the cousin of our undercover customer.
0: Extend to cousin, I'm not likely to pick him.
2: No, I understand, yeah.
0: Just, I'm seeing everything. It's your turn, you're going to India, I'm coming to India. You're going to Birmingham, I'm going to Birmingham.
2: So if he run away, you will find him?
0: Yeah. No, it's her friends.
2: Okay, bro, let me speak to my cousin, and then I get back to you, okay?
0: Okay, thanks.
2: Okay, ciao, brother, ciao.
1: We never called again. With Albanian gangs dominating much of the drugs industry in Britain, we can reveal just how lucrative and terrifying delivering drugs as payback to a people smuggler can be.
3: I thought I was going to die. You can't relax for a minute.
1: Benny, not his real name, told us he'd been smuggled to Britain from France, hidden in the driver's cab of a lorry. Benny's agreed to be interviewed, but afraid of the Albanian criminals he worked for, we've revoiced Benny's words.
3: Albanians who come by lorry have to do illegal jobs. I chose drug dealing because I could make money faster.
1: Benny says he simply couldn't cope with the stress of being a Class A drug dealer delivering cocaine, so switched to growing cannabis. Even so, he says he was petrified he'd be found by other criminals using specialist equipment to detect the heat of his cannabis house.
3: You are in the house alone and the smell of cannabis drives you crazy. If it's hot, you think like 5, 6, 10 people with a big knife and machete are going to come. If you're lucky, they only take the cannabis. You are scared about the police and scared about criminal gangs coming to steal the cannabis and kill me. Your body is shaking and your mind is overthinking.
1: Benny says he paid off his £25,000 debt to people smugglers in 6 months, then continued growing cannabis, making more than £140,000 for himself before stopping.
3: You wake up and don't have to do anything. Just go out, take the car to London, the UK, whatever, and spend money. No working anymore, good restaurants, casino, every night party, but I played too much in casino, so I lost big money.
1: It costs more, but Benny says, like him, many Albanians trying to get to Britain illegally prefer coming by vehicle. He says it's easily arranged, and for some, money isn't needed up front.
3: The boat is really very dangerous. In the lorry, if you get caught, you go back, you don't lose your money. You are not scared of immigration. There's nothing to lose.
1: With a fast-track scheme to return Albanians, the numbers crossing to the UK by small boat have fallen dramatically. But trafficking from Albania still appears to be thriving. We've gathered a list of numbers from social media sites used by smugglers. They offered a range of crossing options, none of which were via small boat. They included the smuggler we eventually met in a London cafe who offered us the drugs payback deal. Another smuggler said he could arrange for a woman to be hidden in the front cab of a lorry for £20,000 and fake documents to travel by plane could be fixed for £12,000. Someone else offered a visa via Kosovo for £11,000, promising a 90% chance of success. Most of the smugglers we made contact with told us they are UK-based. When asked about payment, one wrote, "It will be better and safer here in the UK, in London." Albanians are the most common nationality caught trying to reach Britain illegally, hidden in dramatically. But trafficking from Albania still appears to be thriving. We've gathered a list of numbers from social media sites used by smugglers. They offered a range of crossing options, none of which were via small boat. They included the smuggler we eventually met in a London cafe who offered us the drugs payback deal. Another smuggler said he could arrange for a woman to be hidden in the front cab of a lorry for £20,000 and fake documents to travel by plane could be fixed for £12,000. Someone else offered a visa via Kosovo for £11,000, promising a 90% chance of success.

0: Most of the smugglers we made contact with told us they are UK-based. When asked about payment, one wrote, "It will be better and safer here in the UK, in London." Albanians are the most common nationality caught trying to reach Britain illegally, hidden in vehicles or at ports. What we don't know, just how many are getting through undetected, enabling smugglers to lure migrants to Britain, fueling the UK's escalating drugs trade. In response to our investigation, a spokesperson for the Home Office, which is responsible for border checks, said, "We are relentless in our disruptions of criminal activity. Since the general election, we have convicted nearly 200 individuals for people smuggling using cars, lorries and vans, resulting in sentences totaling over 340 years. We continue to investigate cases in the Channel Tunnel."
1: You're watching Sky News. Coming up, a woman once at the centre of one of the world's most high-profile murder cases, Amanda Knox, is to perform at this year's Edinburgh Fringe. We hear from her.

0: one big cut. 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Thank you.
1: An interesting weekend ahead for Dimitar Berbatov. Manchester United reportedly interested.
2: Nobody's knowing what's going to happen in the future.
3: Over my dead body, you won't leave Spurs.
4: You grow impatient. Am I going to miss my moment?
5: Dimitar's our next target for you, Mr. Levy.
6: We've made a bet for one player.
1: Tottenham have reported them to the Premier League for tapping up Dimitar Berbatov.
5: I didn't feel that we'd done anything that was untoward, really.
4: Exhausting process. Mentally, it's not good for your mind.
7: The time is ticking on the final day of this transfer window. Is Dimitar Berbatov going to Manchester United?
4: Sir Alex is waiting for us. I'm starstruck. Then I find out that City are coming in with the offer.
8: The noisy neighbours would have been absolutely the noisiest ever.
4: And I'm like, no, just one club here, we go for United.
5: Daniel, I think, didn't do himself any favours.
4: And I took the phone and like, Daniel, please, we had a deal, I'm staying here, bam.
9: A difficult move has finally only completed just 20 minutes before the deadline.
4: Oh my God, it's done.
1: Dimitar Berbatov comes with a hefty price tag, but also an excellent reputation and an impressive scoring record.
2: What can I say? From year to year, Tottenham got better and better, and I hope when I come here, next year we can play in Champions League.
10: Let's take you back to your time in Germany. How difficult was that decision to leave there?
4: I was so used with the city, with the fans, with the people, playing good football, great football. But part of life and development of an athlete is that at one point probably he's going to be thinking, is there more? So the moment I start to think about this was the moment then for me it was clear that at one point maybe I needed to make my next step.
3: My family was married to German people. I played in Bayern Munich, so I followed all these clubs and I knew that Berbatov was the most talented striker there.
4: It was rumors here and there. My manager was trying to tell me from time to time. So the moment when my agent came in and said, now we have a very serious interest from Spurs, then I was like, all right.
2: Martino, the coach, is very good. He said, I know you. You can do well here.
3: When you are at Spurs and you want a player like Berbatov, is it possible for a club like Spurs to get Berbatov? And he knew that I knew him. I said, you will be a revelation here in this league.
4: I think over the phone it was maybe a short conversation, trying to tell me that I'm his guy for the number 9. He showed the desire that he wants to have me in Spurs.
3: If you had a conversation with Daniel Levy 1 hour before he spoke to me, he wouldn't have promised him the world.

0: Thank you, Chris. To Edinburgh now, where this year's Fringe Festival is underway, with thousands of shows set to entertain crowds at nearly 300 venues across the Scottish capital. Performers will be showcasing their skills in the city until the end of the month. Our arts and entertainment correspondent Katie Spencer has been catching up with some of them.
1: For anyone that has politics incorporated into their set here at the Edinburgh Fringe, they've had once again to do some hasty rewrites, and I'm joined by Matt Ford, the ultimate sort of political comedian in my book. You've had to do a lot of... you can if you want, you can have that one. You've had to do a lot of rewrites in recent years, haven't you?
2: Oh, my God. I mean, it's not even just year to year, it's day to day. So much happens so quickly now. We've had 7 prime ministers in 10 years, which is an impressionist to take. That's like a threat to my business model in one way. I'm just trying to, like, create new products all the time, but you just have to try and embrace the chaos of it.
1: Yeah.
2: And force yourself to enjoy it on some level.
1: Andy Burnham, though.
2: Yeah.
1: For an impressionist.
2: Well, I've come dressed.
1: This was... I remember this jacket from last year. This is not a new Andy Burnham.
2: I'm always dressed
1: like
2: Andy Burnham.
1: Yeah, but he's a gift, isn't he?
2: I think he is, Katie, you know, and... You know, you see the way that he talks, look, you and I think Edinburgh's okay. You know, I prefer Manchester, obviously, and, from here I'll be launching, you know, Hollywood South in Manchester, you know, from the Edinburgh Festival. But, you know, I think it's great, don't I? You know, he asks himself questions all the time, which you've got to try and find those little...
1: Yeah.
2: Nervous tells that they have, because then you understand the character.
1: I feel like even if you're rubbish at impressions, though, with Andy Burnham, you just, like, for Halloween this year, it's just going to be a black T-shirt, glasses. Anyone can do it, can't
2: black
1: they?
2: Black T-shirt, moobs, maybe running gear.
1: No, that's
2: perished
1: unfair.
2: Running shorts. Depends okay. What sort of era of Burnham you
1: okay,
2: want to
1: right.
2: do, obviously.
1: Okay. Look, tell us the details of your show. Is it just one? Sometimes you have multiple shows here. That's the crazy man that you are.
2: So I'm doing a stand-up show every night.
1: Right. Okay.
2: Project Holy Moly, with the impressions of Burnham and Trump and all that, and a bit about my personal health. And I'm also doing a show called The Political Party, where I interview politicians on stage.
1: Oh, have you got anyone good lined up?
2: Got Anas Sawar, Douglas Alexander, Stephen Flynn and Malcolm Offord. So Labour, SNP and Reform.
1: All the same everyone.
2: Question. Yes. Yeah. Or indeed nothing for everyone, depending on your perspective.
1: Well, and Trump keeps delivering then for you in terms of comedy material as well. So is it good to kind of be able to get Trump out regularly in your comedy set?
2: Of course. I mean, he's changing all the time. You know, I watch a lot of them. And he, now that he's got older, has definitely changed the way that he speaks. So he's become more philosophical. He'll still make big, grand claims. But then you get these almost little whimsical, quite sweet afterthoughts. So when he came over for the state visit with King Charles, he makes a speech. Because it's great to be here in the UK. The home of the greatest writers, Shakespeare and Dickens and Churchill. The greatest writers we've ever seen. And probably ever will. Just a little, you think, oh, he's reflecting on life now. Maybe he's coming towards the end.
1: Who knows on that front? Let's not comment on that one. Look, it's a joy to be with you again. Good luck with your fringe
2: run. Thank you so much.
1: Stamina to keep on going. And, look, we'll cross back to you in the studio.
0: Well, also appearing at this year's Fringe in Edinburgh is Amanda Knox. She's the American who was convicted and then acquitted of the murder of British student Meredith Kircher, which happened in Perugia in Italy all the way back in 2007. Now, Amanda Knox's decision to perform in Edinburgh has been criticised by many, with the production called Cartwheel referencing the case and also her subsequent portrayal in the media. Nearly 10,000 people have signed a petition calling for the 11-night run of shows to be cancelled. She, though, says it's a way of reclaiming her story. Katie, also in Edinburgh, caught up with her.
3: One of the most recognisable names performing at this year's Edinburgh Fringe isn't a comedian.
4: I've been trapped in a tragedy box.
3: But should Amanda Knox be performing stand-up here? The internet is split, and there's even a petition calling for the show to be cancelled.
5: So an existential question for Edinburgh audiences. What matters more, respect for a murder victim's family or the right of an acquitted woman to turn her own trauma into art?
4: I talk about all of my experiences going through being vilified, but I also talk about the experience of trying to explain that to my daughter and how absurd that can be. Like telling my 4-year-old daughter a Dr. Seuss fairy tale version of this very dramatic and serious thing that happened to me and people that I cared about.
5: In 2007, Knox made headlines after the murder of her British roommate, Meredith Kircher, while she was an American exchange student in Italy. She was convicted alongside her then boyfriend and spent almost 4 years in prison before Italy's highest court definitively acquitted them both in 2015. The case sparked years of debate about the Italian justice system and how the story was reported by the media.
3: One of the most repeated stories was the claim that she'd done a cartwheel at a police station as the murder investigation was unfolding, an allegation that became part of a wider narrative portraying her as eccentric and lacking emotion.
5: While for Knox, naming her show Cartwheel is about reclaiming a word that became synonymous with the scrutiny and vilification she faced, critics see it as yet another insensitive reference to a time that remains incredibly painful for Meredith Kircher's family.
3: If this set is intended to be more about motherhood, about where you are now, surely calling it Cartwheel, you are referencing the murder, what happened to Meredith.
4: I'm referencing how I was wrongly vilified in the murder of Meredith.
3: But in referencing that, do you not see that that would be triggering to her family?
4: I mean, it would be... Again, I can't speak to what is or is not triggering to Meredith's family. What I can say is that I've never seen the kind of scrutiny and criticism pointed towards a wrongly accused man that I've seen pointed towards me.
5: A petition backed by Meredith Kircher's sister argues the show is distasteful, risks trivialising violence against women, and should be cancelled.
6: Previously, the family, as you know, many will know, we've kept a sort of reserved silence, and I think that's the right thing to do. But in this instance, I think there was quite a sort of impact on many people. We felt very strongly that the violence surrounding the theme is not appropriate for a platform at a comedy show. But I would have hoped that 2 decades on, we'd maybe have a little bit more empathy around using this theme and association in such a traumatic sort of, you know, event in our lives. I would really hope that moving forward, she can try to move away from Meredith's name. I very much understand that she has her own story to tell, but we've heard it many, many times now.
5: Knox insists the show is about surviving injustice, public humiliation, and rebuilding her life.
4: I can't say that I was anticipating a petition, but I was anticipating criticism and pushback in the sense that I have always received criticism and pushback no matter what I've done.
5: Despite calls to cancel Amanda Knox's Edinburgh run, her performances have already sold out, meaning the debate surrounding Cartwheel will play out to full houses. Katie Spencer, Sky News in Edinburgh.
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0: Temperatures are on the rise again, with parts of the south likely to meet heatwave criteria once more next week. It is a different story in the north, though, where low pressure is bringing some heavy and persistent rain to parts of Scotland. There is the potential for 5 or even 10 centimetres of rain by the end of the weekend. It's going to be a fine end to the day, though, for now, for the bulk of the country, in fact, with fair weather cloud melting away to leave clear skies. In the northwest, however, it will be cloudy with ongoing outbreaks of rain. Overnight, further cloud and patchy rain will spread across Ireland. Winds will freshen in the north with gusts getting up to 50 miles per hour. Rural parts of England and Wales will turn chilly with temperatures falling to mid-single figures. We're already on Saturday. As you can see, it's looking like a warm one for most. 27 in the far south-east of the country, although there is that band of rain stretching over the northwest of Scotland and much of northern and southern Ireland.
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0: You're watching Sky News. Coming up, the string of missed opportunities to stop this prolific sexual predator are revealed. He's found guilty today of murdering 2 women and raping a third.

0: Good evening, you're watching Sky News at 8 o'clock. I'm Matt Barbett. Our top stories.
1: They believe you responsible for the murder of Cheryl Wilkins.
0: The litany of errors by police and prosecutors that allowed a serial sex offender to murder two women and rape a third. Simon Levy killed Cheryl Wilkins and Carmenza Valencia Trujillo after a series of missed chances to stop him.
2: There's also a collective wider bit of learning about system failure and how he came to be bailed from courts at the peak of his offending, sadly only to go on to commit even further offences.
0: Also tonight, a Sky News investigation reveals how the UK's drugs industry is being fuelled by people smugglers. At least seven people have been killed after a teenage student opened fire at a school in Thailand. And a third night of anti-immigration protests, police in Thetford say they were subjected to more significant aggression. Good evening. We begin this hour with the case of a prolific sex offender, Simon Levy, who's been found guilty today of murdering two women and raping a third after a string of missed opportunities to stop him earlier. All three crimes were committed while he was on bail for 10 sexual assaults that happened on the London Underground. Our correspondent Barnaby Papadopoulos has the full story. A warning, Barnaby's report contains distressing content.
3: This was the last time Cheryl Wilkins would be seen alive. The man who murdered her was Simon Levy, a prolific sex offender known to the police, who was, at the time, out on bail. This was not an isolated incident, but an example of a pattern of violent sexual offending which stretched back years. In the summer of 2018, he sexually assaulted two women in London, including one at Notting Hill Carnival, and in 2021 he was jailed for 3 years. In April 2022, he sexually assaulted a prison officer whilst in jail. Despite that, he was released on licence and classed as a high-risk sex offender in February 2023. By October, he'd started a campaign of sexual assaults on London's Tube network, and in May 2024, he was again sent to prison for breaching licence conditions. He had also been accused of rape, though no charges were brought. After being released, he was again arrested in November 2024 over the Tube assaults. 2 months later, he raped a woman in the same car park in which he'd later murder Cheryl Wilkins. In March 2025, he murdered a 53-year-old woman, Carmenza Valencia Trujillo, leaving her body in the stairwell of a derelict building in southeast London.
4: We don't know. We just went up the stairs and then there was someone laying on the stairs. We think this person is dead, to be honest.
1: Okay, you're under arrest on suspicion of murder, okay? Do not say anything.
3: He was arrested on suspicion of murder, but wasn't initially charged. In May, Levy was charged with a series of assaults on the Tube, but despite requests from prosecutors, he was granted bail. Over the following weeks, he failed to attend court hearings, leaving him free on the 24th of August to murder 38-year-old Cheryl Wilkins.
5: From what we know about the extent of failings and the fact that he could have been stopped much earlier. So it really has it is a devastating outcome. And it is, you know, just shows, I think, really what a terrible state our criminal justice system is in.
3: The Independent Office for Police Conduct have now launched an investigation after the Metropolitan Police referred itself to it.
2: We need to understand better what could have been done better, if at all, to offender manage Simon Levy in such a way as we could have protected the public from the harm that he posed.
3: The Crown Prosecution Service is carrying out an internal review into its handling of Levy and said its actions had fallen short of the standards expected. Meanwhile, police are suggesting that there could be more victims out there.
6: Although we are proud of the work that has gone into securing this verdict, we remain relentless in pursuing offenders who perpetrate violence against women and girls. And we are appealing to anyone who has yet to report offences relating to Levy to come forward.
3: Members of the victims' families burst into tears today as the guilty verdicts were read out. For them, a measure of justice, even as police and prosecutors face serious questions. How was such a prolific offender left free to commit such horrendous crimes, despite being monitored? by the authorities. Barnaby Papadopoulos, Sky News.
0: You can expect more on that story on The Wrap, which is coming up at 10 tonight, with Gillian joining her to discuss all of today's big stories and the best of tomorrow's papers, the former Chancellor Kwasi Kwarteng and the Labour peer Baroness Chakrabarti. At least seven people have been killed after a teenager opened fire at a school in Thailand. The suspected gunman was a 14-year-old student at the school who also reportedly killed his grandparents at their home before the attack. Sky's Phoebe Southworth has more on this, a warning the report does contain some distressing images.
7: Horror in the classroom. A gunman opens fire on school children. They hide under desks. Teachers lock the doors. Video circulating on Thai social media appears to show a student running with a gun at the school. We know the gunman was a pupil there and just 14 years old. Earlier that day, the teenager killed his grandparents at their home. He's thought to have got the gun from a relative. Then he went to his school and fired 26 rounds of ammunition on pupils before turning the gun on himself. Chaos as children run to safety. Armed police swoop in. The authorities say teachers are among those killed. Many others are wounded.
8: Thailand's Prime Minister said the teenage gunman faced academic pressure and his grandmother was strict with him.
9: It is a violence, but it is not caused by criminals. It is caused by an individual who had carried lots of pressures and tensions.
8: Journalist Valeria Mongeli was at the scene of the shooting.
10: The scene was quite complicated. There were family members that were grieving and forensic police that were collecting bullets. This is the second mass shooting in Thailand this year, and the worst mass killing in Thailand since 2022. This raises questions about gun ownership in Thailand, which is one of the highest in Southeast Asia.
8: Pupils at this school northwest of Bangkok had barely begun lessons when terror took hold at 10 a.m. A community ripped apart by cruelty, clinging to each other for comfort. Phoebe Southworth, Sky News.
0: Next, police have made more arrests in Thetford after anti-immigration protests. Norfolk police say officers were subjected to more significant aggression during a third consecutive night of protests, which saw crowds attempting to storm the homes of people they suspected of being asylum seekers.
11: One of my biggest concerns is how do these people know that the properties they are targeting are actually housing asylum seekers? They don't. They're making assumptions. They're acting on the basis of potential mistruths that they've heard online. And I'm worried that innocent people who have lived in Thetford for a long time may well have these people banging on their door next. What we need here is calm. I repeat what I said earlier. I understand the frustrations that many people, for good reasons, in the community have about what's happening in Thetford at the moment. But it's never right for people to behave and act in this way.
12: A number of Thetford residents, long-time Thetford residents, particularly those from ethnic minority communities, who are contacting me because they are terrified they're going to be misidentified as an asylum seeker and the implications that might have for their safety or their family. This is rippling out across the wider area, causing huge concern, much wider than just the asylum seeker families themselves. There is very much unrest and people are very concerned and worried. I urge people to think about their actions, think about this line that's been crossed between public protest and criminality. We need to be better than that. Thetford is a lovely community. We're a really lovely market town. We can do better than this. We can have a conversation about asylum and immigration without descending into criminality and mob rule.
0: The Conservatives have announced plans to evict foreign nationals from social housing if they return to power. Kemi Badenoch claims around 230,000 homes would become available as a result. Our political correspondent Rob Powell explains.
13: The Tories have said they'd ban foreign nationals from social housing to free up space for British families. So would it make much difference? This is the total number of social rented homes in England, 4.1 million. So each house there represents about 50,000 homes in real life. This is how many would be evicted under their new plans, about 230,000 households. So as you can see, an overwhelming majority of social housing is occupied by British nationals already. And there are 1.3 million households waiting, six times the number who'd be evicted.
14: There is a real problem with the difficulty getting access to social housing if you're a British family. So we're saying if you're a foreign national, you're an adult here, you're in this country, choosing to live in this country, you should be contributing and you should be paying your own way, including for your children.
13: But when it comes to the cause of housing pressures, history matters here too. In 1980, there were 5.5 million social rent homes in England. Since then, 2 million have been sold through Right to Buy. But new builds haven't kept up with that, leaving a gap. It's this that's put more pressure on waiting lists. And campaigners say these Tory plans could lead to children and families becoming homeless.
15: We don't know the numbers, but what we do know is at the moment we have a spiralling homelessness problem. We have a spiralling number of children facing homelessness in temporary accommodation. And we have a spiralling social housing waiting list. This doesn't address any of that.
13: Now, the government says access to social housing is already tightly controlled, and this plan risks pushing up costs and harming communities. But with Reform touting a similar plan and Labour also focusing on migration this summer, this could be more about political signalling than making practical changes.
0: That was Rob Powell. Now, President Trump is denying reports the US is suffering a munitions shortage as it continues its efforts in Ukraine and in the Middle East. The US president's threatened long-term sentences for anyone found to have leaked information about the US's weapons stockpiles. It comes as experts say the American military is running short on weapons, such as advanced missile interceptors that have defended their forces against Iran. Here's our defence and security analyst, Professor Michael Clark.
16: Exactly a week ago, President Trump reportedly got very angry during a cabinet meeting at Camp David, his retreat in Maryland. And on Friday, they discussed how short munitions seemed to be running in the war against Iran. And in the week since, President Trump has denied those reports, but they're pretty well sourced, actually. And to the question, are they really running short of weapons? Then the answer is yes. They're running short of key missiles, the missiles that make a difference to this sort of war that they're fighting in Iran. Everyone thinks about Patriot missiles mainly because they're the ones that attract a lot of attention. These are the missiles that defend against ballistic missiles that the Iranians are targeting against Gulf states and so on. It looks as if the United States has used up about 65% of its existing stock of Patriot missiles. And there's another one called the THAAD, the Theatre High Altitude Air Defence System. Very specialised, there aren't many of them. It looks as if they may have used 80% of their THAAD missiles. So they've used up a lot of their air defence missiles. The other one that everyone thinks about, it's very important, is the TLAM, the Theatre Tactical Land Attack Missile. And this is the Tomahawk. And the Tomahawk can be fired either from sea or from land. And Tomahawks normally, they're usually fired by from ships or from submarines. Tomahawks, they may have used up about 30% of their stock. They've still got quite a lot, still got a couple of thousand or so, but they've used up quite a lot. And then the other one is the ATACMS, which is the Army Tactical Missile System. That's a land-based system fired specifically from land. They may have used all of them. And the one it's being replaced by, it's an old missile, it's being replaced by a thing called the PrSM, the Precision Munition, Strike Munition. The PrSM, this is a PrSM, it looks as if they haven't been brought in as quickly as might have been expected. So it's not clear that they've got any land-based missiles that they can really use effectively. Does it matter? Well, yes, it does matter because, of course, it restricts President Trump's abilities to ramp the war up in Iran for the foreseeable future. And he says that he was told a while ago about these possible shortages and he thought it was sorted out. He blames Pete Hegseth. He said that we shouldn't be in this position. And privately, I think Hegseth is under a lot of pressure. So is Hegseth's deputy, Stephen Feinberg, who is the Deputy Secretary of War, Deputy Secretary of Defence, that's him on the left. Hegseth is blaming Feinberg for these shortages. Neither of them are career officials. Both of them are civilians who've been drafted into the top jobs in the Pentagon, and they're presiding over some big Pentagon losses. You can understand why it makes President Trump angry. It makes him angry for another reason as well. It isn't just the restrictions it may put on what he can do in Iran. The fact is, these missiles are important to America's general deterrence, particularly the strike missiles. These are the missiles that will be used against any enemy to take down, to neutralize the air defense system of anyone. They use them in Iran, they use them in Venezuela. If they were to go to war in a big way in the next 5 or 6 years against, let's say, China or even possibly Russia, they need to have lots and lots of these missiles in stock so that the enemy knows that their air defense system will be devastated, and then American aircraft, without having to take too much risk, will be in over your territory. The air power, the air war would be won by America, and then you're halfway to winning whatever is the war itself. That lack of a strategic deterrent is something that the president must take seriously. And it looks as if that deterrent, that strategic deterrent, is being rapidly reduced by this war in Iran, which is now into its 6th month. So you can see why Donald Trump is probably quite anxious about that. I guess it is one of the other ways, one of the other costs to the United States of his war on Iran.
0: Amanda Knox, the American woman who was at the centre of one of the world's most high-profile murder cases, is performing at this year's Edinburgh Fringe. She was convicted and then later acquitted of the murder of British student Meredith Kircher in Italy in 2007. Her show is called Cartwheel, referencing both the case and the way she was subsequently portrayed in the media. But her decision to appear at the festival has led to some criticism. Our arts and entertainment correspondent Katie Spencer met her.
17: One of the most recognisable names performing at this year's Edinburgh Fringe isn't a comedian.
18: I've been trapped in a tragedy box.
17: But should Amanda Knox be performing stand-up here? The internet is split, and there's even a petition calling for the show to be cancelled.
19: So an existential question for Edinburgh audiences. What matters more, respect for a murder victim's family or the right of an acquitted woman to turn her own trauma into art?
18: I talk about all of my experiences going through being vilified, but I also talk about the experience of trying to explain that to my daughter and how absurd that can be. Like telling my 4-year-old daughter a Dr. Seuss fairy tale version of this very dramatic and serious thing that happened to me and people that I cared about.
19: In 2007, Knox made headlines after the murder of her British roommate, Meredith Kircher, while she was an American exchange student in Italy. She was convicted alongside her then boyfriend and spent almost 4 years in prison before Italy's highest court definitively acquitted them both in 2015. The case sparked years of debate about the Italian justice system and how the story was reported by the media.
17: One of the most repeated stories was the claim that she'd done a cartwheel at a police station as the murder investigation was unfolding, an allegation that became part of a wider narrative portraying her as eccentric and lacking emotion.
19: While for Knox, naming her show Cartwheel is about reclaiming a word that became synonymous with the scrutiny and vilification she faced, critics see it as yet another insensitive reference to a time that remains incredibly painful for Meredith Kircher's family.
17: If this set is intended to be more about motherhood, about where you are now, surely calling it Cartwheel, you are referencing the murder, what happened to Meredith.
18: I'm referencing how I was wrongly vilified in the murder of Meredith.
17: But in referencing that, do you not see that that would be triggering to her family?
18: I mean, it would be, again, I can't speak to what is or is not triggering to Meredith's family. What I can say is that I've never seen the kind of scrutiny and criticism pointed towards a wrongly accused man that I've seen pointed towards me.
19: A petition backed by Meredith Kircher's sister argues the show is distasteful, risks trivialising violence against women, and should be cancelled.
20: Previously, the family, as you know, many will know, we've kept a sort of reserved silence, and I think that's the right thing to do. But in this instance, I think there was quite a sort of impact on many people. We felt very strongly that the violence surrounding the theme is not appropriate for a platform at a comedy show. But I would have hoped that 2 decades on, we'd maybe have a little bit more empathy around using this theme and association in such a traumatic sort of, you know, event in our lives. I would really hope that moving forward, she can try to move away from Meredith's name. I very much understand that she has her own story to tell, but we've heard it many, many times now.
19: Knox insists the show is about surviving injustice, public humiliation, and rebuilding her life.
18: I can't say that I was anticipating a petition, but I was anticipating criticism and pushback, in the sense that I have always received criticism and pushback no matter what I've done.
19: Despite calls to cancel Amanda Knox's Edinburgh run, her performances have already sold out, meaning the debate surrounding Cartwheel will play out to full houses. Katie Spencer, Sky News in Edinburgh.
0: You're watching Sky News. Coming up, we'll see how some parts of Ukraine are using these nets to protect people from ever-increasing drone attacks that have forced hospitals to literally operate underground.

0: To Ukraine now, where drone attacks by Russia have become so commonplace, the roads around Kharkiv are covered in nets to protect people there. Petrol stations and shopping centres are the main targets, but hospitals are also coming under attack, forcing medical care underground. Our chief correspondent Stuart Ramsey has been to see for himself.
1: This is a first for Ukraine's second city, Kharkiv. Nets being put up to protect vital supply routes from Russian drone attacks. The threat level from first-person view drones, FPVs as they're known, because someone's actually guiding the weapon, is so great that they're encasing the city's ring road. Up here, in the northern part of Kharkiv, 20-odd miles from the border, the traffic thins out. The empty roads adding to the sense of danger.
2: It's quite strange driving around Ukraine's second largest city on its ring road, completely surrounded by anti-drone nets. It's quite a feat. Now, we've seen it in the east before, but we haven't seen it around Kharkiv like this. Outside of the nets, we've been past a number of petrol stations that have been destroyed, but also shopping malls as well. But this is sort of where we're getting to when, as I say, the second city feels threatened enough to put up these nets.
1: Shopping malls and petrol stations are the primary targets. They're doing what they can to protect them. There's nothing they can do to stop the rockets.
2: So we're hearing the alarms going now. You just ignore them until you know where it's going.
3: Yes, all the time. But if we went down to the shelter every single time, we'd never have any time left to work.
1: In war, the oldest and the youngest are always the most vulnerable. This maternity clinic in Kharkiv knows all about danger. They just deal with it. Natalia Kapustnik is the current head of the maternity wing of the hospital. For 40 years, she's worked here, delivering 10,000 babies. Since 2014, when all of this really started, she has never left Ukraine. You can sense her resilience, but she's also very sad.
3: More than anything, I think all of us, and probably everyone here, struggles with the fact that we never imagined times like these would come. We lived alongside people we thought were normal neighbours. And then one morning you wake up at 5 o'clock to explosions all around your home.
2: Very beautiful.
1: Anna is just 2 days old, born during an air raid.
2: Congratulations.
4: Thank you so much.
1: For her mum, Irina, the joy of giving birth is tempered by the simple fact that her baby is a war child. From her first breath, Anna has been living in danger.
2: As a new mum, with this war going on, what's it like giving birth when it's in the middle of a war?
3: We try to stay as calm as we can, keep going, stay strong, and dream of a day when all of this finally comes to an end, when our children can grow up safe and in peace, and life can be the way it was before the invasion.
1: The staff say that the birth rate here has dropped dramatically. The staff say that the birth rate here has dropped dramatically since the start of the war, while the instances of complications during birth have increased as well. These are all a consequence of living in a war zone. Across Ukraine, people are realizing their subterranean existence is their only real guarantee of security. It's the same here. They're preparing for a life underground.
2: There is a real fear in Kharkiv that this war is going to increase and intensify and that even more bombing of the city will take place. So this is going to be, if you like, the surgical section. It's been done up. It's pretty impressive stuff. It's designed for everyone to live underground for as long as necessary. This is for premature births. This is one of the first underground hospitals that's been built in this city, but we're told there's going to be many more, and many more in other cities across Ukraine as this war grinds on.
1: In July, more civilians were killed or injured than at any time since the start of the war in 2022. And for the first time, the mortality rate is four times higher than the birth rate here in Ukraine. And the war is the reason. Sustaining life in Ukraine is now a national priority. An end to the war would immediately help. But nobody here is holding out too much hope. Stuart Ramsey, Sky News, Kharkiv.
0: Now, dozens of hot air balloons have filled the Bristol skies in the first mass takeoff of this year's International Balloon Fiesta. The likes of scarecrows and screwdrivers, a panda there, isn't there, as well, bears, aliens. They could all be seen as clear blue skies, provided the perfect conditions for takeoff. The event, which is free to attend, I don't know how they charge for it, will see crews from around the world take part in ascents across the weekend. Beautiful sights. So let's take a look at the weather now.
5: I hope we haven't forgotten anything.
6: Travel insurance. I tick that box.
5: Yeah, but remember what you forgot last year.
7: All Clear Travel Insurance sponsors Sky News Weather.
0: Well, it's good for hot air balloons because temperatures are on the rise again, with parts of the south likely to meet heat wave criteria next week. Different story in the north. Low pressure is going to bring some heavy and persistent rain to parts of Scotland. There is the potential for up to 10 centimetres of rainfall come the end of the weekend. It's going to be a fine end to Friday, though, for the bulk of the country, with fair weather cloud melting away to leave clear skies. In the northwest, there will be cloud with ongoing outbreaks of rain. Overnight, further cloud and patchy rain will spread across Ireland. Winds will freshen the north, gusts of up to 50 miles per hour. Rural parts of England and Wales will turn chilly. Looking at the Saturday morning, pretty good for most of the UK. A bit cloudy in the north of Scotland and Ireland.
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0: This is Sky News. Coming up, how people smugglers are fueling the UK's drugs industry will bring you a special Sky News investigation.

You're watching Sky News, our top stories this evening. Serial sex offender Simon Levy has been found guilty of murdering two women and raping another in London. This comes after a string of blunders from the Metropolitan Police, the British Transport Police and the courts that enabled the 40-year-old to be out on the streets to carry on committing offences. At least seven people have been killed after a teenage student opened fire with a gun at a school in Thailand. Police say the gunman also killed his grandparents before heading to the school. And in Thetford in Norfolk, increased policing powers will remain in place this evening after three nights of disorder in the town. Police there have criticised protesters for trying to kick down the doors of homes they believe to be housing people who were asylum seekers. A Sky News investigation has found how the UK's drugs industry is being fuelled by people smugglers using the people they smuggle to grow and deliver drugs as payback for their services. With first-hand testimony and undercover reporting, we show in detail how the system works and how the traffickers are mocking the UK's border security. In the week where our latest Prime Minister promised to stop the boats, it is the Channel Tunnel, which one Albanian people smuggler says he uses, offering luxury travel with a fake passport. Here is our Sky.

0: Sorry, man. It's meeting first time in it, bro. You know what I mean?
1: After a year-long investigation, we sit down to discuss business with a brazen Albanian people smuggler. We're disguising his identity because of the risk to journalists involved in the making of this report. He will eventually offer us a deal to pay him back by selling drugs on the streets of Britain.
0: Okay, brother, explain how it's going to work for my cousin. At the moment, he's in France.
1: The smuggler says he can arrange for our undercover customer's cousin to be brought to the UK illegally, even offering a same-day service if a cash payment is delivered to a London address.
2: I'll tell you how much is the money. It's 24,000.
0: Okay.
2: Okay? Just I'm seeing money. It's coming. His address is here.
0: Yeah.
2: It's my house.
0: Okay, okay.
2: I'm seeing the money and I'm bringing it over.
1: Openly trading on the streets of London, the people smuggler reveals he's not only a convicted drug dealer, he's also in the UK illegally.
0: How long have you been here?
2: 6 years.
0: 6 years now. You have the papers?
2: No. I'm still in prison for two years.
0: You? In England?
2: Yeah.
0: That's long. What for? For drugs.
2: Drugs.
0: Okay.
2: I'm not talking to face, okay?
0: Yeah.
2: I'm leaving.
1: We've discovered details of the trafficker's audacious system, offering to smuggle the fictitious cousin from France via the Channel Tunnel with a fake British passport and in comfort in the passenger seat of a luxury car.
2: This can be called a Range Rover.
0: Oh, it's a Range Rover. The girl?
2: Yeah.
0: Okay.
2: It's a very good car. It's a good car. It's 100,000. It's bad.
0: Yeah. So nobody think.
1: Boasting about the experience of the Turkish woman who'll be driving the car, in follow-up video calls, the smuggler claims she's been transporting people on the same route for 4 years, including children, raising serious questions about security checks at the Channel Tunnel.
3: Hiya.
4: Thank you. You're taking cover?
3: Yeah.
2: Everything is good. It's a very good driver. It's a girl.
5: Okay.
2: It's very professional.
5: How many times has this girl done this journey? She's done before, yeah?
2: But yeah, but 100 to 200 times. So it's good every week.
5: You sure it's going to work? Like getting through the UK border?
2: Yeah.
5: Are they going to check the car, the police or anything?
2: It's nothing else.
5: You know the UK border, has she ever been stopped before?
2: No.
5: He's thinking, are they not going to search me? Are they not going to stop me?
2: Nothing.
5: Okay, so it sounds like UK border is bullshit.
2: Yeah.
1: The initial price tag for the illegal journey was £24,000. When our undercover customer says he's only got half the money, the smuggler agrees the fictional cousin can pay the rest back by working for him when he gets to Britain.
5: I will bring you 12,000, yes?
2: Yeah.
5: And then the other 12,000 he will pay back by working for you.
2: Yeah.
5: Is he going to be selling coke or growing weed?
1: The smuggler says the cousin can earn £2,000 a week delivering pure cocaine worth around £26,000 a kilo.
5: The money is 50-50. If he earned £2,000, £1,000 to you, £1,000 for him?
2: Yes. You see, coke is very dangerous.
5: My cousin, will he be moving the big stuff or the small?
2: The big stuff. Yeah, tell me where to go, everything. Give it to me some sort of help. Some days he's taking taxi. I am North London. He's working North London, East London, everything.
5: You have other people working for you as well?
2: Yes, bro.
5: So you are the boss. I see it, you are Albanian mafia.
1: The smuggler reveals an anecdote about being double-crossed.
5: So this Turkish guy give you fake money?
2: Yes, it's Turkish guys.
5: So you put the knife in him like that?
2: Of course, it's easy.
1: The call ends with a warning for the cousin of our undercover customer.
2: It's telling you, cousin, I'm not trying to pick him.
5: No, I understand, yeah.
2: Just, I'm seeing everything. If you don't know, you're going to India, I'm coming to India. You're going to Birmingham, I'm going to Birmingham.
5: So if he run away, you will find him?
2: Yeah. Don't know, it's her friends.
5: Okay, bro, let me speak to my cousin, and then I get back to you, okay?
2: Okay, please.
5: Okay, ciao, brother, ciao.
2: Ciao.
1: We never called again.

0: With Albanian gangs dominating much of the drugs industry in Britain, we can reveal just how lucrative and terrifying delivering drugs as payback to a people smuggler can be.
1: I thought I was going to die. You can't relax for a minute.
0: Benny, not his real name, told us he'd been smuggled to Britain from France, hidden in the driver's cab of a lorry. Benny's agreed to be interviewed, but afraid of the Albanian criminals he worked for, we've revoiced Benny's words.
1: Albanians who come by lorry have to do illegal jobs. I chose drug dealing because I could make money faster.
0: Benny says he simply couldn't cope with the stress of being a Class A drug dealer delivering cocaine, so switched to growing cannabis. Even so, he says he was petrified he'd be found by other criminals using specialist equipment to detect the heat of his cannabis house.
1: You are in the house alone, and the smell of cannabis drives you crazy. If it's hot, you think, like 5, 6, 10 people with a big knife and machete are going to come. If you're lucky, they only take the cannabis. You are scared about the police and scared about criminal gangs coming to steal the cannabis and kill me. Your body is shaking and your mind is overthinking.
0: Benny says he paid off his £25,000 debt to people smugglers in 6 months, then continued growing cannabis, making more than £140,000 for himself before stopping.
1: You wake up and don't have to do anything. Just go out, take the car to London, the UK, whatever, and spend money. No working anymore, good restaurants, casino, every night party, but I played too much in casino, so I lost big money.
0: It costs more, but Benny says, like him, many Albanians trying to get to Britain illegally prefer coming by vehicle. He says it's easily arranged, and for some, money isn't needed up front.
1: The boat is really very dangerous. In the lorry, if you get caught, you go back, you don't lose your money. You are not scared of immigration. There's nothing to lose.
0: With a fast-track scheme to return Albanians, the numbers crossing to the UK by small boat have fallen dramatically. But trafficking from Albania still appears to be thriving. We've gathered a list of numbers from social media sites used by smugglers. They offered a range of crossing options, none of which were via small boat. They included the smuggler we eventually met in a London cafe who offered us the drugs payback deal. Another smuggler said he could arrange for a woman to be hidden in the front cab of a lorry for £20,000 and fake documents to travel by plane could be fixed for £12,000. Someone else offered a visa via Kosovo for £11,000, promising a 90% chance of success. Most of the smugglers we made contact with told us they are UK-based. When asked about payment, one wrote, "It will be better and safer here in the UK, in London." Albanians are the most common nationality caught trying to reach Britain illegally, hidden in vehicles or at ports. What we don't know, just how many are getting through undetected, enabling smugglers to lure migrants to Britain, fueling the UK's escalating drugs trade. In response to our investigation, a spokesperson for the Home Office, which is responsible for border checks, said, "We are relentless in our disruptions of criminal activity. Since the general election, we have convicted nearly 200 individuals for people smuggling using cars, lorries and vans, resulting in sentences totaling over 340 years. We continue to investigate cases in the Channel Tunnel."
2: Some breaking news to bring you now from Spain, and the Spanish government says passport and nationality checks on Italian passengers are going to start from midnight their time tomorrow. That's 10 p.m. our time, and last until September the 7th. This is in response to Italy doing similar to Spanish travellers a week ago, and is all to do with these scenes when a lot of Moroccan people, around 80,000 from neighbouring Morocco, swam round the corner effectively or walked through the sea to get into the North African Spanish enclave of Ceuta. So in response to Italy's restrictions on Spanish travellers, or Spain is doing the same, imposing border controls on travellers from Italy as the row between the two EU countries intensifies. I mean, ordinarily, there would be free movement between both of them. You're watching Sky News. Coming up, pressure is mounting on FIFA president Gianni Infantino following his attempts to sell off at least part of a stake in the World Cup. This and the rest of the sport next.

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1: Hi there, welcome along to the DHL Sports Hub on Sky News. Coming up, one of Great Britain's greatest Winter Olympians comes out of retirement to compete at the 2030 Games. And after Ben Stokes hits out at the decision not to appoint Harry Brook as England's next Test captain, we'll hear one of the reasons why he was overlooked in favour of Joe Root. But we start with Formula One, and both of Williams drivers believe the British constructor would be better off focusing on getting next season's car right than trying to salvage this year's version at the midway point of what's been a difficult first campaign of the new hybrid era. They were fifth last year with more points than the previous seven seasons combined, but have fallen back down the rankings again in 2026, with Alex Albon and Carlos Sainz only making the points five times between them and a trio of ninth places from the Spaniard being as good as it's got. Williams are a lonely ninth overall, ahead of only Aston Martin and Cadillac.
2: We're so far back that there's no point really chipping away at something. You know, even if we bring half a second to the car, we're still in the same position. So we need 2 seconds, and I think if anything, if there's any light to the end of the tunnel, it's looking at Aston. They've done a very, very good upgrade. I think for us to do something like that will most probably have to happen next year.
3: Some of the things James Bowles has said, he's talked about next year's aero regs being a bit different, therefore we do need to look at next year's car maybe at the expense of this year's. Do you understand that, if that is the case?
4: I think there's a lot of value still this year understanding why this car is so bad and why are we underperforming so much before we look into next year, and we need to keep focusing in improving what we have this year. But I agree that our best bet is to focus on next year's car and have a good understanding of what's gone wrong with this year to make sure we don't do the same mistakes again.
1: Sainz and Albon both finished in the top half of the driver's standings last year, but they're a long way off this time around. They're in 15th and 16th, with Kimi Antonelli leading the way. He's 50 points clear of Lewis Hamilton. Charles Leclerc was fourth last time out in Hungary, but he did claim his first DHL fastest lap of the season as well. That came on lap 58, and it was exactly 0.3 seconds better than Hamilton. There was a best DHL fastest pit stop of the season from Racing Bulls. Arvid Lindblad posted a visit of just 1.99 seconds. Red Bull's junior team are now just 6 points behind second place Ferrari in those standings. And while Lando Norris was a popular winner, Max Verstappen was the driver of the day presented by Salesforce. The four-time champion still impressing despite his frustration with his car, something he's looking for progress on when the action resumes. Someone else looking for improvements in the second half of the season is Gabriel Bortoleto. He recently finished 8th in the British and Belgian Grand Prix and has never been lower than 13th in the races he started. In a new era at Audi after they replaced Sauber, he's hoping to build on that in the coming months.
5: The target is to beat Racing Bulls, yes, but obviously they are quite a lot ahead of us in the championship.
3: In performance
5: terms.
3: Yeah,
5: performance-wise, yes. I think our target is to improve ourselves. It's not to, honestly, not beat Racing Bulls, because we are here to achieve much more than fighting for a midfield thing. I'm sure, you know, they think the same. So I think the target is to keep bringing upgrades at work, keep bringing performance to the car, and we see where we are.
1: On to cricket, and Harry Brook's been told his time as England's Test captain will come after the decision to overlook him in favour of a second spell under Joe Root was criticised by former skipper Ben Stokes. England men's national selector Marcus North has pointed to Brook's role as white ball captain and the World Cup in Africa next year as one reason he wasn't given responsibility for the Test team too. We'll hear from him in a moment, but first, this is what Stokes had to say on the matter.
6: If you think someone's going to be a good captain or a good leader, then just give them it, even if, like, yeah. Like some Brookie made vice captain. I'm not there anymore, but even when I didn't miss, when I missed that test match, I was like, why is Brookie, like, he's vice captain? And I sort of got, I understood the reasoning why they were saying it, but I was still like, well, what message is that sending to him? He's vice captain, and then the captain is not playing, but he's not captain.
7: Harry Brook is obviously one, a fantastic player for us in all formats. Incredibly important. I think his leadership in the white ball is maturing by every series. I think we've seen that through our T20 side getting to number one in the world during the summer, albeit we've slipped back to number two, but we're certainly one of the best teams in the world in T20 cricket, and we've won our last two ODI series building into the World Cup at the back end of next year. That's a key focus, and doing all three formats is a huge ask for any captain. I have no doubt that the time will come for Harry, but we're very blessed that we've got someone like Joe who's so experienced and is going to do such a great job this time round with Harry and Brendan working in the white ball space.
1: The countdown continues to the start of the new Premier League season, and with a fortnight to go, the new Newcastle head coach Matthias Jeisler wants no excuses from his side despite losing three key players. German Jeisler replaced Eddie Howe at St James's Park this week, but has inherited a squad that's now without Anthony Gordon, Sandro Tonali and Bruno Guimaraes. Even so, he's dismissed claims his team might be fighting against relegation.
8: This is a challenge, and there are so many transitions at the moment. There are many players left, big players, legends for the club left. But again, we need to see it as a chance. Not having too many excuses now, just thinking forward what we can influence, right? Control the controllables, I used to say, and then you will be sure that there will be progress to see.
1: There is big news in golf, with the LIV Series securing its long-term future this week after confirming a lead investor has been found, which will allow the league to continue beyond 2026. That's after Saudi Arabia's public investment fund announced it would end its financial backing earlier this year. LIV chief executive Scott O'Neill says the new deal will fund the organisation going forward without a need for potential minority investors who've shown interest in getting involved. Players will become majority equity holders under a new ownership structure where 10 team events are expected every year, with 5 in the United States and 5 internationally.
9: There will be a 2027 season.
10: And 28, and 29, and 30.
11: It's very good news for us. We have good excitement. I've spoken a little bit in the past about what this next generation of LIV Golf might look like. What I will tell you is we really are doubling down on this whole notion of complete, not compete. And how do we take the incredible aspects from this last 5 years and this journey we've had, and how do we move into an era of cooperation? How do we continue to open pathways for our players, for all players around the world? But man, it's a really exciting day. The chance to get to steward a league where it's majority owned by players, which has never been done before in the history of sports, is more than special.
1: Now, 4 years after retiring from curling, Yves Muirhead acted as Great Britain's chef de mission at the Winter Olympics in Milan. But now she's making her way back onto the ice ahead of the 2030 edition in the French Alps. She's returning to the rink in the mixed doubles and looking to add to her previous gold and bronze medals.
12: The opportunity was there, and I feel like that kind of fire's relit. I think I want to kind of prove that you can take a break and come back. For women especially, you can go away, you can have families, you can come back to sport, you can relocate, you can also start another career. So there's lots of different kind of parts of it, and for British curling to kind of give me the opportunity to come back is something that I actually never thought would be there, especially to do mixed doubles. So I'm determined and I'm really, really excited.
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0: Good evening. This is Sky News at 9 o'clock. I'm Matt Barbett. Our top stories.
1: I believe you responsible for the murder of Cheryl Wilkins.
0: The litany of errors by police and prosecutors that allowed a serial sex offender to murder two women and rape a third. Simon Levy killed Cheryl Wilkins and Carmenza Valencia Trujillo after a series of missed chances to stop him.
2: There's also a collective wider bit of learning about system failure and how he came to be bailed from courts at the peak of his offending, sadly only to go on to commit even further offences.
0: In Thailand, at least seven people have been killed after a teenage student opened fire at a school. A Sky News investigation reveals how the UK's drugs industry is being fuelled by people smugglers. Plus, the controversial comedy at this year's Edinburgh Fringe. Amanda Knox defends her show after calls it should be cancelled for trivialising female violence. Good evening. We start this hour with the case of a prolific sex offender, Simon Levy, who's been found guilty today of murdering two women and raping a third after a series of missed opportunities to stop him earlier. All three crimes were committed while he was on bail for 10 sexual assaults on the London Underground. Our correspondent Barnaby Papadopoulos has this report and a warning. It does contain distressing content.
3: This was the last time Cheryl Wilkins would be seen alive. The man who murdered her was a prolific sex offender and one known to the authorities. In 2021, Simon Levy was convicted for a series of sexual assaults dating back to 2018.
4: Okay, you're under arrest on suspicion of murder, okay? See,
3: and in the months before Cheryl's murder, the police, CPS and courts all missed opportunities to stop him. A series of errors which could have contributed to her murder. In 2024, he was arrested for sexually assaulting women on trains, but police errors delayed charging him. The following January, he raped a woman in a Tottenham car park, but police initially did not pursue the case. 4 months later, he was arrested for the murder of a 53-year-old woman, Carmenza Valencia Trujillo, after his DNA was found on her body.
5: We don't know. We just went up the stairs and then there was someone laying on the stairs. We think this person is dead, to be honest.
3: At the time, police said they had insufficient evidence to charge him. Whilst on bail, he carried out further attacks. Prosecutors admitted they failed to provide courts with key information about the danger he posed to women. He was finally remanded into custody after his arrest for Cheryl Wilkins' murder in September 2025.
6: From what we know about the extent of failings and the fact that he could have been stopped much earlier, so it is a devastating outcome, and it is, you know, just shows, I think, really what a terrible state our criminal justice system is in.
3: The Independent Office for Police Conduct have now launched an investigation after the Metropolitan Police referred itself to it.
7: We need to understand better what could have been done better, if at all, to offender manage Simon Levy in such a way as we could have protected the public from the harm that he posed.
3: The Crown Prosecution Service is carrying out an internal review into its handling of Levy and said its actions had fallen short of the standards expected. Meanwhile, police are suggesting that there could be more victims out there.
8: Although we are proud of the work that has gone into securing this verdict, we remain relentless in pursuing offenders who perpetrate violence against women and girls. And we are appealing to anyone who has yet to report offences relating to Levy to come forward.
3: Members of the victims' families burst into tears today as the guilty verdicts were read out. For them, a measure of justice, even as police and prosecutors face serious questions. How was such a prolific offender left free to commit such horrendous crimes, despite being monitored by the authorities? Barnaby Papadopoulos, Sky News.
0: No doubt there'll be more on that story in our late-night programme that comes up in less than an hour at 10 o'clock. The Wrap with Gillian Joseph there, joining Gillian to discuss all of today's big stories. And the best of tomorrow's papers, the former Chancellor Kwasi Kwarteng and also the Labour peer Baroness Sharmi Chakrabarty. Next, the Sky News investigations found how the UK's drug industry is being fuelled by people smugglers, and they're using the people they smuggle to grow and deliver drugs as payback for their services. With first-hand testimony and undercover reporting, we show in detail how the system works and how the traffickers are mocking the UK's border security. In the week where yet another prime minister promised to stop the boats, it is the Channel Tunnel, which one Albanian people smuggler says he uses, offering luxury travel with a fake passport. Here is our Sky News special report.
9: It's the middle of the day in a London street.
10: Salam, brother. How are you?
9: We're meeting a people smuggler.
10: Brother, sorry, man. It's meeting first time in it, bro.
9: After a year-long investigation, we sit down to discuss business. We've sent someone posing as a potential customer, trying to get a fictitious cousin to Britain illegally.
10: At the moment, he's in France.
9: The smuggler wants a cash payment delivered to a London address. We're disguising his identity because of the risk to journalists involved in the making of this report.
11: I'll tell you how much is the money. It's 24,000. Okay? Because I'm seeing money. It's coming. This address is here. Yeah. It's my house. And I'm bringing it over to you.
10: Okay.
9: The smuggler admits he's a convicted drug dealer and in the country illegally. In follow-up calls, our undercover customer says he's only got half the money.
11: How much money do you have?
9: Eventually, the smuggler offers us a deal to pay him back by selling drugs on the streets of Britain.
12: I will bring you 12,000, yes?
11: Yeah.
12: And then the other 12,000 he will pay back by working for you.
11: Yeah.
12: Is he going to be selling coke or growing weed?
11: Coke.
9: The smuggler says the cousin can earn £2,000 a week delivering pure cocaine worth around £26,000 a kilo.
11: Yeah, tell me where to go, everything. Give it to me, some sort of help.
12: So you are the boss? Yeah. I see it, you are Albanian mafia.
9: We've discovered details of the smuggler's audacious system, offering to smuggle the fictitious cousin via the Channel Tunnel with a fake British passport and in comfort in the passenger seat of a luxury car.
13: It's coming called a Range Rover.
11: 100,000 is bad.
10: Yeah, yeah. So nobody think.
9: Boasting about the experience of the Turkish woman who will be driving the car, the smuggler claims she's been transporting people on the same route for 4 years, including children.
14: Hiya.
15: Thank you.
16: You're taking cover?
14: Yeah.
11: Everything is good. He's a very good driver. He's a girl.
10: Okay.
11: He's a very good profession. But yeah, but I saw 100 to 200 times. So it's good every week.
12: You know the UK border? Has she ever been stopped before?
11: No.
12: He's thinking, are they not going to search me? Are they not going to stop me?
11: Nothing.
12: Okay, so it sounds like UK border is bullshit.
11: Yeah.
12: Okay, bro, let me speak to my cousin, and then I get back to you. Okay, ciao, brother, ciao.
11: Ciao.
9: We never called again. With Albanian gangs dominating much of the drugs industry in Britain, we can reveal just how lucrative and terrifying delivering drugs as payback to a people smuggler can be.
17: I thought I was going to die. You can't relax for a minute.
9: Benny, not his real name, told us he'd been smuggled to Britain from France, hidden in the driver's cab of a lorry. Benny's agreed to be interviewed, but afraid of the Albanian criminals he worked for, we've revoiced Benny's words.
17: Albanians who come by lorry have to do illegal jobs. I chose drug dealing because I could make money faster.
9: Benny says he simply couldn't cope with the stress of being a Class A drug dealer delivering cocaine, so switched to growing cannabis.
17: You are in the house alone and the smell of cannabis drives you crazy. You are scared about the police and scared about criminal gangs coming with a machete to steal the cannabis and kill me.
9: Benny says he paid off his debts, then made more than £140,000 for himself before he stopped growing cannabis.
17: No working anymore, so only spending. Good restaurants, casino, every night party, but I played too much in casino, so I lost big money.
9: We gathered a list of numbers from social media sites used by smugglers. In a series of phone calls and messages, they openly tout the use of transport links to reach Britain illegally. When asked about payment, one wrote, "It will be better and safer here in the UK, in London."
10: It's moving first time, isn't it, bro? You know what I mean?
9: People smugglers operating on Britain's streets, and in some cases fueling the UK's escalating drugs trade as payment for their services. In response to our investigation, a spokesperson for the Home Office, which is responsible for border checks, said, "We are relentless in our disruptions of criminal activity. Since the general election, we have convicted nearly 200 individuals for people smuggling, using cars, lorries and vans, resulting in sentences totalling over 340 years. We continue to investigate cases in the Channel Tunnel."
0: Some breaking news to bring you now in relation to the murder of Anne Widdecombe and the investigation around it. A statement's been put out by the Senior National Coordinator for Counter-Terrorism Policing, Vicky Evans, who said as part of the ongoing investigation led by Counter-Terrorism Policing South East into the murder of Anne Widdecombe, they have reopened an investigation into an incident that was reported to police last year. It turns out in April 2025, the Metropolitan Police received a report of an attempted burglary, the statement says, at an address in Greater London. They say inquiries were carried out by the Met at the time, supported by Counter-Terrorism Policing London. No arrests were made. The investigation was subsequently closed, pending any new lines of inquiry. Now, following the reopening of the attempted burglary investigation, Counter-Terrorism Policing London identified, they say, a line of inquiry which was not identified and pursued by them at the time, which may have been relevant. As a result, they've reported themselves, they've referred themselves to the Independent Office of Police Conduct, the IOPC, today, so that their initial investigation is thoroughly reviewed. They say that the victims and families in both investigations have been updated today. They will continue to support them. So an update in the investigation into the murder of Anne Widdecombe coming from the Counter-Terrorism Policing South East, saying they've reopened an investigation into a burglary at a London address that was carried out in April 2025. Now, at least seven people have been killed after a teenager opened fire with a gun at a school in Thailand. The suspect, a 14-year-old student at the school, also reportedly killed his grandparents in their home before the school attack happened. Sky's Phoebe Southworth has more, and Phoebe's report now does contain distressing images.
15: Horror in the classroom. A gunman opens fire on school children. They hide under desks. Teachers lock the doors. Video circulating on Thai social media appears to show a student running with a gun at the school. We know the gunman was a pupil there and just 14 years old. Earlier that day, the teenager killed his grandparents at their home. He's thought to have got the gun from a relative. Then he went to his school and fired 26 rounds of ammunition on pupils before turning the gun on himself. Chaos as children run to safety. Armed police swoop in. The authorities say teachers are among those killed. Many others are wounded.
16: Thailand's Prime Minister said the teenage gunman faced academic pressure and his grandmother was strict with him.
18: It is a violence, but it is not caused by criminals. It is caused by an individual who had carried lots of pressures and tensions.
16: Journalist Valeria Mongeli was at the scene of the shooting.
19: The scene was quite complicated. There were family members that were grieving and forensic police that were collecting bullets. This is the second mass shooting in Thailand this year and the worst mass killing in Thailand since 2022. This raises questions about gun ownership in Thailand, which is one of the highest in Southeast Asia.
16: Pupils at this school northwest of Bangkok had barely begun lessons when terror took hold at 10 a.m.
15: A community ripped apart by cruelty, clinging to each other for comfort. Phoebe Southworth, Sky News.
0: Next, increased policing powers will remain in place this evening in Thetford in Norfolk after three nights of disorder in the town. Four people have been arrested and two police officers treated in hospital. Scores of protesters have attempted to enter properties they suspected of housing people seeking asylum, with frightened families escorted away by officers.
20: One of my biggest concerns is how do these people know that the properties they are targeting are actually housing asylum seekers? They don't. They're making assumptions. They're acting on the basis of potential mistruths that they've heard online. And I'm worried that innocent people who have lived in Thetford for a long time may well have these people banging on their door next. What we need here is calm. I repeat what I said earlier. I understand the frustrations that many people, for good reasons, in the community have about what's happening in Thetford at the moment. But it's never right for people to behave and act in this way.
21: A number of Thetford residents, long-time Thetford residents, particularly those from ethnic minority communities, who are contacting me because they are terrified they're going to be misidentified as an asylum seeker and the implications that might have for their safety or their family. This is rippling out across the wider area, causing huge concern, much wider than just the asylum seeker families themselves. There is very much unrest and people are very concerned and worried. I urge people to think about their actions, think about this line that's been crossed between public protest and criminality. We need to be better than that. Thetford is a lovely community. We're a really lovely market town. We can do better than this. We can have a conversation about asylum and immigration without descending into criminality and mob rule.
0: The Conservatives have announced plans to evict foreign nationals from social housing if they return to power. Kemi Badenoch claims around 230,000 homes would become available as a result. Our political correspondent Rob Powell's been taking a closer look at the plans.
22: The Tories have said they'd ban foreign nationals from social housing to free up space for British families. So would it make much difference? This is the total number of social rented homes in England, 4.1 million. So each house there represents about 50,000 homes in real life. This is how many would be evicted under their new plans, about 230,000 households. So as you can see, an overwhelming majority of social housing is occupied by British nationals already. And there are 1.3 million households waiting, six times the number who'd be evicted.
23: There is a real problem with the difficulty getting access to social housing if you're a British family. So we're saying if you're a foreign national, you're an adult here, you're in this country, choosing to live in this country, you should be contributing and you should be paying your own way, including for your children.
22: But when it comes to the cause of housing pressures, history matters here too. In 1980, there were 5.5 million social rent homes in England. Since then, 2 million have been sold through Right to Buy. But new builds haven't kept up with that, leaving a gap. It's this that's put more pressure on waiting lists. And campaigners say these Tory plans could lead to children and families becoming homeless.
24: We don't know the numbers, but what we do know is at the moment we have a spiralling homelessness problem. We have a spiralling number of children facing homelessness in temporary accommodation. And we have a spiralling social housing waiting list. This doesn't address any of that.
22: Now, the government says access to social housing is already tightly controlled, and this plan risks pushing up costs and harming communities. But with Reform touting a similar plan and Labour also focusing on migration this summer, this could be more about political signalling than making practical changes.
0: Rob Powell there. Now, Donald Trump's denying reports that the US is suffering a munitions shortage as they continue their efforts in Ukraine and the Middle East. The president's threatened long-term sentences for anyone found to have leaked information about the US stockpiles. But this comes as experts say the military is running short on weapons, such as advanced missile interceptors that have defended their forces against Iranian aggression. Here's our defence and security analyst, Professor Michael Clark.
25: Exactly a week ago, President Trump reportedly got very angry during a cabinet meeting at Camp David, his retreat in Maryland. And on Friday, they discussed how short munitions seem to be running in the war against Iran. And in the weeks since, President Trump has denied those reports, but they're pretty well sourced, actually. And to the question, are they really running short of weapons? Then the answer is yes, they're running short of key missiles, the missiles that make a difference to this sort of war that they're fighting in Iran. Everyone thinks about Patriot missiles mainly because they're the ones that attract a lot of attention. These are the missiles that defend against ballistic missiles that the Iranians are targeting against Gulf states and so on. It looks as if the United States has used up about 65% of its existing stock of Patriot missiles. And there's another one called the THAAD, the Theater High Altitude Air Defense System, very specialized. There aren't many of them. It looks as if they may have used 80% of their THAAD missiles. So they've used up a lot of their air defense missiles. The other one that everyone thinks about, it's very important, is the TLAM, the Theater Tactical Land Attack Missile. And this is the Tomahawk. And the Tomahawk can be fired either from sea or from land. And Tomahawks normally, they're usually fired by from ships or from submarines. Tomahawks, they may have used up about 30% of their stock. They've still got quite a lot, still got a couple of thousand or so, but they've used up quite a lot. And then the other one is the ATACMS, which is the Army Tactical Missile System. That's a land-based system fired specifically from land. They may have used all of them. And the one it's being replaced by, it's an old missile, it's being replaced by a thing called the PrSM, the Precision Munition, Strike Munition. The PrSM, this is a PrSM, it looks as if they haven't been brought in as quickly as might have been expected. So it's not clear that they've got any land-based missiles that they can really use effectively. Does it matter? Well, yes, it does matter because, of course, it restricts President Trump's abilities to ramp the war up in Iran for the foreseeable future. And he says that he was told a while ago about these possible shortages and he thought it was sorted out. He blames Pete Hegseth. He said that we shouldn't be in this position. And privately, I think Hegseth is under a lot of pressure. So is Hegseth's deputy, Stephen Feinberg, who is the Deputy Secretary of War, Deputy Secretary of Defense, that's him on the left. Hegseth is blaming Feinberg for these shortages. Neither of them are career officials. Both of them are civilians who've been drafted into the top jobs in the Pentagon, and they're presiding over some big Pentagon losses. You can understand why it makes President Trump angry. It makes him angry for another reason as well. It isn't just the restrictions it may put on what he can do in Iran. The fact is, these missiles are important to America's general deterrence, particularly the strike missiles. These are the missiles that will be used against any enemy to take down, to neutralize the air defense system of anyone. They use them in Iran, they use them in Venezuela. If they were to go to war in a big way in the next 5 or 6 years against, let's say, China or even possibly Russia, they need to have lots and lots of these missiles in stock so that the enemy knows that their air defense system will be devastated and then American aircraft, without having to take too much risk, will be in over your territory. The air power, the air war would be won by America and then you're halfway to winning whatever is the war itself. That lack of a strategic deterrent is something that the president must take seriously. And it looks as if that deterrent, that strategic deterrent, is being rapidly reduced by this war in Iran, which is now into its 6th month. So you can see why Donald Trump is probably quite anxious about that. I guess it is one of the other ways, one of the other costs to the United States of his war on Iran.
0: That is Professor Michael Clark. You're watching Sky News. Coming up, how parts of Ukraine are using these nets to protect people from ever-increasing drone attacks, and they force some hospitals to start operating underground.

0: why it hasn't been stopped.
1: To Ukraine now, where drone attacks by Russia have become so commonplace, the roads around Kharkiv are covered in nets to protect people driving underneath. Petrol stations and shopping centres have been the main targets, but hospitals are also coming under attack, forcing medical care literally underground. Our chief correspondent Stuart Ramsey has been to take a look.
2: This is a first for Ukraine's second city, Kharkiv. Nets being put up to protect vital supply routes from Russian drone attacks. The threat level from first-person view drones, FPVs as they're known, because someone's actually guiding the weapon, is so great that they're encasing the city's ring road. Up here, in the northern part of Kharkiv, 20-odd miles from the border, the traffic thins out. The empty roads adding to the sense of danger.
3: It's quite strange driving around Ukraine's second largest city on its ring road, completely surrounded by anti-drone nets. It's quite a feat. Now, we've seen it in the east before, but we haven't seen it around Kharkiv like this. Outside of the nets, we've been past a number of petrol stations that have been destroyed, but also shopping malls as well. But this is sort of where we're getting to when, as I say, the second city feels threatened enough to put up these nets.
2: Shopping malls and petrol stations are the primary targets. They're doing what they can to protect them. There's nothing they can do to stop the rockets.
3: So we're hearing the alarms going now. You just ignore them until you know where it's going.
4: Yes, all the time. But if we went down to the shelter every single time, we'd never have any time left to work.
2: In war, the oldest and the youngest are always the most vulnerable. This maternity clinic in Kharkiv knows all about danger. They just deal with it. Natalia Kapustnik is the current head of the maternity wing of the hospital. For 40 years, she's worked here, delivering 10,000 babies. Since 2014, when all of this really started, she has never left Ukraine. You can sense her resilience, but she's also very sad.
4: More than anything, I think all of us, and probably everyone here, struggles with the fact that we never imagined times like these would come. We lived alongside people we thought were normal neighbours. And then one morning you wake up at 5 o'clock to explosions all around your home.
3: Very beautiful.
2: Anna is just 2 days old, born during an air raid.
3: Congratulations.
5: Thank you so much.
2: For her mum, Irina, the joy of giving birth is tempered by the simple fact that her baby is a war child. From her first breath, Anna has been living in danger.
3: As a new mum, with this war going on, what's it like giving birth when it's in the middle of a war?
4: We try to stay as calm as we can, keep going, stay strong, and dream of a day when all of this finally comes to an end, when our children can grow up safe and in peace, and life can be the way it was before the invasion.
2: The staff say that the birth rate here has dropped dramatically since the start of the war, while the instances of complications during birth have increased as well. These are all a consequence of living in a war zone. Across Ukraine, people are realizing their subterranean existence is their only real guarantee of security. It's the same here. They're preparing for a life underground.
3: There is a real fear in Kharkiv that this war is going to increase and intensify and that even more bombing of the city will take place. So this is going to be, if you like, the surgical section. It's been done up. It's pretty impressive stuff. It's designed for everyone to live underground for as long as necessary. This is for premature births. This is one of the first underground hospitals that's been built in this city, but we're told there's going to be many more, and many more in other cities across Ukraine as this war grinds on.
2: In July, more civilians were killed or injured than at any time since the start of the war in 2022. And for the first time, the mortality rate is four times higher than the birth rate here in Ukraine. And the war is the reason. Sustaining life in Ukraine is now a national priority. An end to the war would immediately help. But nobody here is holding out too much hope. Stuart Ramsey, Sky News, Kharkiv.
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1: Temperatures in the south will rise over the weekend. Monday looks a bit fresher. It's likely, though, to be a heat wave in the south by the middle of next week once more. For now, though, it's a very different story in the northwest, where low pressure is bringing cloudy, windy conditions with persistent and occasionally heavy rain. Cloud and patchy rain will take over much of Ireland as well. For the rest of the country, the UK, it'll be a largely dry night with clear skies, allowing temperatures to fall to mid-single figures in some parts.
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1: You're watching Sky News. Coming up, a prolific sex offender has been convicted of murdering two women and raping a third after police, prosecutors and the courts repeatedly missed opportunities to stop him sooner.

0: We're going to return now to our top story this evening. A prolific sex offender has been found guilty today of murdering two women and raping a third after a string of missed opportunities by police and prosecutors to stop him sooner. All three crimes were committed while he was on bail for 10 sexual assaults that took place on the London Underground. Joining me now to discuss this is Patsy Stevenson, gender equality campaigner. Patsy, thank you for taking the time. When you heard about this case today, the conviction and then the litany of missed opportunities to stop this man sooner, what was your reaction?
1: Yeah, it's absolutely disgusting. And this isn't just like a mistake or two. It is a serious, catastrophic failing by multiple systems that are put in place to protect people. And we've seen it happen time and time again.
0: Yeah, and amongst those, it's not just the Metropolitan Police, but it is, of course, the biggest force in the country. And I know that the death of Sarah Everard and the police failings around that are what prompted you to do what you're doing now. Yet here we are years later discussing similar terrible things.
1: Yeah, and I don't think it will be taken seriously. The thing is, you know, when what happened to Sarah Everard and even, you know, Nicole Smallman, Bibber Henry, we've got Chris Cabot. There's so many incidents where police have failed. And time again, we often hear, oh, they've apologised profusely. An apology just doesn't cut it. We have to look at where things are going wrong. We know that the criminal justice system doesn't work the way it does. But I also want to point out as well, these crimes were against sex workers. And oftentimes, sex workers are far less likely to be taken seriously by police as well. So it makes it even harder for people to come forward.
0: Yeah, one of the elements of this, and I should stress, the Metropolitan Police have referred themselves to the IOPC that will look into their conduct. And of course, British Transport Police are involved in this, Crown Prosecution Service as well. And two officers are being looked at for their conduct too. Some details, nevertheless, still emerge, and you wonder how on earth that could have happened. This man was given back a stolen Oyster card that apparently belonged to someone who worked in London Transport that afforded him free travel across the network after the fact. It makes you wonder where the common sense is in all of this, where the professional curiosity is.
1: Yeah, I personally think it's seriously lacking at the moment. And I know what the comments are going to say after this, because I always get the same comments, but we're not all bad. There's great police officers out there. There's great British Transport police officers out there. You know, that's not what people are saying. But when you do a job that is so serious in nature and where you have people's lives at risk, you have to be taking every extreme precaution. You know, you have to be doing your job to the top standard it possibly can be. It's not like, you know, you don't have a job that, you know, if you make a mistake, then something unfortunate is going to happen. But it's not like a murder. People are counting on police and British Transport Police and the courts, the justice system entirely, to protect them, not only to protect them from these crimes, but also to uphold the justice. The fact that, you know, he got out as well. There are so many multiple failings across the whole case, and it's just absolutely abhorrent.
0: You know, there probably are a majority of decent police officers who are frustrated by this, but nevertheless, as you say, these things seem to keep happening time and time again. So why do you think that is? If there's a majority of police who say they're good, and they are, why are they being let down? Is it cultural? We think about cultural situations in the Metropolitan Police, and you go all the way back to the killing of Stephen Lawrence and the subsequent findings of the McPherson report into that. And here we are, 30-odd years later, talking about similar things. Do you think it is the culture?
1: Yeah, of course. I think it is a systemic issue, but I don't think it's being addressed still. I think it's been so many years. Like I said, even from when I was arrested at the Sarah Everard vigil, it has been 5 years since then. And my own experience with that is that I have tried to communicate with the, you know, with the Metropolitan Police, with all manner of different organisations and institutions to try and better the systems. I've not even been listened to, let alone others who have gone through much more horrific cases. And, you know, I don't...

0: know what's going to change. I don't know what that line is where people say, this is enough, let's decide to actually make a difference here.
1: Yeah. What about resourcing? Because, you know, investment, number of police officers, money spent is often cited when things go wrong. And look, there'll be people watching this now who've been burgled or mugged and they've got very little back in terms of support from the police. Do you think that plays a part in this, or is it something else?
0: No, I think that's a bit of a scapegoat, to be honest, because I've seen the police funding go up and down. I've seen resources go up and down throughout the years. And I don't think that's necessarily, I can't see a correlation between that. It's the same with, you know, do we hire more women in the Met? Do we hire more black people in the Met? That's not going to affect systemic issues. You know, women can have internalized misogyny. And I think the issue stems from, like you said, the culture, the systemic racism, homophobia, misogyny, within the force. Not only the force, but society amplifies it whilst we're in the force. And I think, you know, if you're sat there and watching this and thinking, well, I'm a good officer and I know good officers around me, then you need to speak out about the bad stuff. Like, you need to hold people to account when you can. But the thing is as well, even when people whistleblow, that is really dangerous for people to do too. There's not much room for people to even shout about what's going on in the police force. We have to have like documentaries like the Panorama documentary and investigations into this stuff just to highlight the deep-rooted issues that we have.
1: Patsy, appreciate you joining us this evening. That's a gender equality campaigner, Patsy Stevenson. Thank you very much. It is time now to get the latest from Sky Sports News with Chris.

0: one big clap. Please do it. Camera's in. Thank you.
1: An interesting weekend ahead for Dimitar Berbatov. Manchester United reportedly interested.
2: Nobody's knowing what's going to happen in the future.
3: Over my dead body, you won't leave Spurs.
4: You grow impatient. Am I going to miss my moment?
5: Dimitar's our next target for you, Mr. Levy.
6: Well, we've made a bet for one player.
1: Tottenham have reported them to the Premier League for tapping up Dimitar Berbatov.
5: I didn't feel that we'd done anything that was untoward, really.
4: Exhausting process. Mentally, it's not good for your mind.
7: The time is ticking on the final day of this transfer window. Is Dimitar Berbatov going to Manchester United?
4: Sir Alex is waiting for us. I'm starstruck. Then I find out that City are coming in with the offer.
8: The noisy neighbours would have been absolutely the noisiest ever.
4: And I'm like, no, just one club here, we go for United.
5: Daniel, I think, didn't do himself any favours.
4: And I took the phone and like, Daniel, please, we had a deal, I'm staying here. Bam.
9: A difficult move is finally only completed just 20 minutes before the deadline.
4: Oh my God, it's done.
1: Dimitar Berbatov comes with a hefty price tag, but also an excellent reputation and an impressive scoring record.
2: What can I say? From year to year, Tottenham got better and better, and I hope when I come here, next year we can play in Champions League.
10: Let's take you back to your time in Germany. How difficult was that decision to leave there?
4: I was so used with the city, with the fans, with the people, playing good football, great football. But part of life and development of an athlete is that at one point probably he's going to be thinking, is there more? So the moment I start to think about this was the moment then for me it was clear that at one point maybe I needed to make my next step.
3: My family was married to German people. I played in Bayern Munich, so I followed all these clubs, and I knew that Berbatov was the most talented striker there.
4: It was rumors here and there. My manager was trying to tell me from time to time. So the moment when my agent came in and said, now we have a very serious interest from Spurs, then I was like, all right.
2: Martino, the coach, is very good. He said, I know you. You can do well here.
3: When you are at Spurs and you want a player like Berbatov, is it possible for a club like Spurs to get Berbatov? He knew that I knew him. I said, you will be a revelation here in this league.
4: I think over the phone it was maybe a short conversation, trying to tell me that I'm his guy for the number 9. He showed the desire that he wants to have me in Spurs.
3: If he had a conversation with Daniel Levy 1 hour before he spoke to me, he wouldn't have promised him the world.

Thanks, Chris. This is Sky News. Coming up, a woman wants at the centre of one of the world's most high-profile murder cases. Amanda Knox is getting ready to perform at this year's Edinburgh Fringe.

0: Now, Amanda Knox, the American who's convicted and then acquitted of the murder of British student Meredith Kircher in Italy back in 2007, is now set to perform at this year's Edinburgh Fringe. Her decision to do that has been criticised by many, including members of Meredith's family, with the production referencing both the case and her portrayal in the media. Nearly 10,000 people have signed a petition calling for the show to be cancelled. She, though, says it's a way of reclaiming her story. Our arts and entertainment correspondent, Katie Spencer, has met her.
1: One of the most recognisable names performing at this year's Edinburgh Fringe isn't a comedian.
2: But should Amanda Knox be performing stand-up here? The internet is split and there's even a petition calling for the show to be cancelled.
1: So an existential question for Edinburgh audiences. What matters more, respect for a murder victim's family or the right of an acquitted woman to turn her own trauma into art?
3: I talk about all of my experiences going through being vilified, but I also talk about the experience of trying to explain that with, to my daughter and how absurd that that can be. Like telling my four-year-old daughter a Dr. Seuss fairy tale version of this very dramatic and serious thing that happened to me and people that I cared about.
1: In 2007, Knox made headlines after the murder of her British roommate, Meredith Kircher, while she was an American exchange student in Italy. She was convicted alongside her then boyfriend and spent almost 4 years in prison before Italy's highest court definitively acquitted them both in 2015. The case sparked years of debate about the Italian justice system and how the story was reported by the media.
2: One of the most repeated stories was the claim that she'd done a cartwheel at a police station as the murder investigation was unfolding, an allegation that became part of a wider narrative portraying her as eccentric and lacking emotion.
1: While for Knox, naming her show Cartwheel is about reclaiming a word that became synonymous with the scrutiny and vilification she faced, critics see it as yet another insensitive reference to a time that remains incredibly painful for Meredith Kircher's family.
3: I'm referencing how I was wrongly vilified in the murder of Meredith.
2: But in referencing that, do you not see that that would be triggering to her family?
3: I mean, it would be, again, I can't speak to what is or is not triggering to Meredith's family. What I can say is that I've never seen the kind of scrutiny and criticism pointed towards a wrongly accused man that I've seen pointed towards me.
1: A petition backed by Meredith Kircher's sister argues the show is distasteful, risks trivialising violence against women and should be cancelled.
4: Previously, the family, as you know, many will know, we've kept a sort of reserved silence, and I think that's the right thing to do. But in this instance, I think there was quite a sort of impact on many people. We felt very strongly that the violence surrounding the theme is not appropriate for a platform at a comedy show.
1: Despite calls to cancel Amanda Knox's Edinburgh run, her performances have already sold out, meaning the debate surrounding Cartwheel will play out to full houses. Katie Spencer, Sky News in Edinburgh.
0: Now let's take a look at the weather.
5: I hope we haven't forgotten anything.
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0: Temperatures in the south will rise over the weekend and Monday looks to be a little bit fresher, although it is then likely heatwave criteria will be met again by the middle of next week. For now, though, it's a very different story in the northwest, where low pressure is bringing cloudy, windy conditions with persistent and occasionally heavy rain. Dry elsewhere.
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10: They have gone up and up.
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10: Ed Conway. 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
11: Mortgage rates did go up very sharply during your time in office.
10: Here it is.
12: First off, just the scale of what we're looking at.
10: Our data shows it's been happening. Question is, why it hasn't been stopped?
13: Jubilation in the streets, while some emotional.
14: This is a political victory for Prime Minister Modi and his Hindu Nationalist Party.
15: I'm Neville Lazarus and I'm Sky's reporter based in Delhi.
14: companies like these are helping India in its trajectory to be a serious player in space exploration. Sky News, get the full story first.

0: Tonight on The Wrap, the police and prosecution errors that left a serial sex offender free to kill two women. Authorities knew Simon Levy posed a serious risk. Today he is facing life behind bars for murdering Cheryl Wilkins and Carmenza Valencia Trujillo. Inside the Albanian people smuggling operation that's helping fuel the UK's drug trade, we have a special investigation. Also tonight, a critical update from terror police investigating the murder of Anne Widdecombe. Amanda Knox performs her first show at the Edinburgh Fringe, despite claims it trivialises violence. Plus, why Donald Trump is claiming a court decision blocking the construction of a White House ballroom puts lives at risk. We discuss the day's biggest stories with Baroness Shami Chakrabarti and Kwasi Kwarteng. Plus, the first look at the front pages of tomorrow's newspapers in half an hour's time. Good evening, Kwasi and Shami. Welcome to you both. First, we begin with a catastrophic series of errors that left a prolific sexual predator free to murder two women and rape a third. Delays in bringing criminal charges and failures to report past convictions in court allowed Simon Levy to attack more victims. Shami and Kwasi, an investigation inquiry is underway into the two officers and they're facing a misconduct investigation, but still very serious questions to answer. Shami.
1: Well, no doubt we'll see what the results of the investigation are, but just the small thing that you mentioned, failing to put past convictions to a bail court or a sentencing court, for example, that's a massive deal. That's the difference between custody or being bailed to the community. So, you know, getting these things wrong can have catastrophic results. Now, as I say, we'll see what else there is, but clearly this is not a good look for the criminal justice system.
0: Kwasi?
2: But the problem with this is that it comes after a series of massive errors from police, particularly the Met. I remember Wayne Cousins was an officer where we worked in the Houses of Parliament.
1: So that's Sarah Everard's murderer, right?
2: That's Sarah Everard, yeah, to be clear, that's Sarah Everard's murderer. And there have been a couple of other incidents. And again, mistakes, bureaucratic mix-ups have led to murders and two innocent victims. And I think this is a serious issue. My one problem with it is that nobody these days, I sound like an old man, but nobody these days takes any responsibility. I mean, ordinarily, two innocent people have been killed because of a bureaucratic mix-up. You would expect some form of disciplinary action or some form of culpability, responsibility to be apportioned to the officials who made those mistakes.
0: Well, the murders of Cheryl Wilkins and Carmenza Valencia Trujillo are the latest example of how the criminal justice system often fails to protect women. Our correspondent Barnaby Papadopoulos has tonight's first report.
3: This was the last time Cheryl Wilkins would be seen alive. The man who murdered her was a prolific sex offender and one known to the authorities. In 2021, Simon Levy was convicted for a series of sexual assaults dating back to 2018.
4: Okay, you're under arrest on suspicion of murder, okay?
3: And in the months before Cheryl's murder, the police, CPS and courts all missed opportunities to stop him. A series of errors which could have contributed to her murder. In 2024, he was arrested for sexually assaulting women on trains, but police errors delayed charging him. The following January, he raped a woman in a Tottenham car park, but police initially did not pursue the case. 4 months later, he was arrested for the murder of a 53-year-old woman, Carmenza Valencia Trujillo, after his DNA was found on her body.
5: We don't know, we just went up the stairs and then there was someone laying on the stairs. We think this person is dead, to be honest.
3: At the time, police said they had insufficient evidence to charge him. Whilst on bail, he carried out further attacks. Prosecutors admitted they failed to provide courts with key information about the danger he posed to women. He was finally remanded into custody after his arrest for Cheryl Wilkins' murder in September 2025.
6: from what we know about the extent of failings and the fact that he could have been stopped much earlier. So it really has it is a devastating outcome, and it is, you know, just shows, I think, really what a terrible state our criminal justice system is in.
3: The Independent Office for Police Conduct have now launched an investigation after the Metropolitan Police referred itself to it.
7: We need to understand better what could have been done better, if at all, to offender manage Simon Levy in such a way as we could have protected the public from the harm that he posed.
3: The Crown Prosecution Service is carrying out an internal review into its handling of Levy and said its actions had fallen short of the standards expected. Meanwhile, police are suggesting that there could be more victims out there.
8: Although we are proud of the work that has gone into securing this verdict, we remain relentless in pursuing offenders who perpetrate violence against women and girls. And we are appealing to anyone who has yet to report offences relating to Levy to come forward.
3: Members of the victims' families burst into tears today as the guilty verdicts were read out. For them, a measure of justice, even as police and prosecutors face serious questions. How was such a prolific offender left free to commit such horrendous crimes, despite being monitored by the authorities?
0: Well, this is what the Chief Crown Prosecutor for the CPS had to say about the case. Our actions fell short of the standards that victims, families and the public are entitled to expect. In particular, there were points where we could and should have taken a more robust approach to representations about bail based on the information available. We cannot know what decisions the courts would have made had different or stronger representations been advanced. But we recognise our responsibility and we are sorry for the shortcomings we have identified. Let's bring in Barnaby now. So, Barnaby, an admission of failings by both the Met Police and British Transport Police and the CPS.
9: Yeah, that's absolutely right. I mean, this case exposes a catalogue of errors, and those errors are pretty damning. I mean, Simon Levy was arrested back in 2021 for a string of sexual assaults dating back to 2018. So the authorities knew who he was and they knew what he'd done in the past. But let's just look at that period between January and August 2025. In January, Simon Levy committed the rape that he was convicted for today. That rape was reported to the police at the time that it happened. Simon Levy wasn't arrested until September. He was arrested in May 2025 and bailed for sexual offences, despite police asking prosecutors to push for him to be remanded in custody, so he wouldn't have been a threat to the public. By the time of that second murder, the murder of Cheryl Wilkins, he had been arrested three times for sexual assaults on the Transport for London network. He was granted bail by the police once and then bailed twice by magistrates. He even failed to attend his own court hearing just 13 days before the murder of Cheryl Wilkins, but no arrest warrant was issued. And so this is why I think we're seeing the concern that we are seeing today. The investigation by the IOPC, which is underway, and reviews at both the Metropolitan Police and the British Transport Police and at the CPS as well. And they say they're already looking at their procedures and trying to work out what they need to learn from this. I think what is clear tonight is that there are things that need to be learned, and there were serious failures in this case. And of course, we just heard at the end of my report there, the Metropolitan Police suggesting that there could be more victims out there. And the British Transport Police have also said that today. They're urging potential victims of Simon Levy to come forward. But of course, if people are going to come forward, they need to feel faith in the criminal justice system. And cases like this rock that faith at the very least.
0: Barnaby, thank you very much there for all your reporting. Kwesi, to you first of all.
2: Sure.
0: What will be in the fore of everyone's minds is that Simon Levy committed these crimes while on bail for 10 sexual assaults.
2: No, it's appalling. So generally, when we have cases like this or people are talking about the police, people talk, you know, often with justification about resources. We need more money. This has got nothing to do with that. This is just people who were responsible for the safety of the public just not doing their jobs. They weren't doing what they should have been doing. And so as a consequence of that, two innocent people, two innocent women, have been killed. Other women have been raped. He's been convicted. But these were all catastrophic errors which various institutions, people in those institutions, made. And my fear about all of this is that no one... Yes, they say we're accountable. But what does that actually mean? Will anyone lose their jobs? Will anyone be suspended? Will the behaviour of any of these officials be investigated? It's all very well saying, OK, we're going to have an investigation. But if at the end of that investigation, nobody actually pays any penalty for grossly failing to do what they were meant to do, then what's the point?
0: Mm. Shami, do you agree that it's down to human error?
1: I completely agree with everything that Kwesi's just said. And one of my concerns, even now with the investigation, is that institutions close ranks.
2: Yeah.
1: And not just uniformed services, but all sorts of institutions close ranks. And individuals can go under the radar. It's one of the reasons why I really passionately support the Public Office Accountability Bill, the Hillsborough Law. Because there's now going to... When that bill... I mean, it's yet to come to the Lords. It'll come in the autumn. When that bill passes... there will be a duty of candour backed up by criminal offences where people don't tell the truth to these investigations and the whole truth. Now, you can say, well, you know, this should have been happening. People should have been more forthcoming in the past. But, you know, the culture is very embedded. I'm sorry to say this, but even that statement that you read us from the CPS was a bit soft around the edges. We should have made different representations to the court. We didn't put past convictions
2: absolutely.
1: To the court.
2: Absolutely. And he was a danger to the public.
1: Can we just call it what it is? Yeah. If that is
0: but
1: the response...
0: How does that happen? Because when a defendant appears in court, part of the papers that are presented and always should be presented are the previous convictions.
1: Well, somebody was negligent.
2: That's right. They didn't do their job. They just failed to do their job. And the inquiry should look into how this failed and who was responsible for these failures.
1: You can't make a bail decision without knowing somebody's previous convictions.
2: That's right. Because that's what shows that they're a threat to the public.
1: This person goes out on bail and then commits rape and murder.
0: Could it possibly be that the defendant was bailed knowing the previous convictions? Could a mistake have been made in that context rather than not seeing them at all?
2: So where I think I agree with Shami on the CPS is that they said, we don't know what the court would have decided, what the magistrates would have decided if they'd had the full evidence.
1: See, that's flummery.
2: I agree. Because
1: I don't want to hear your conjecture
2: that's
1: about
2: right.
1: how it would have... How
2: it may or may not have
1: we
2: done.
1: We did our job. I want to hear this is what we didn't do.
2: Yeah, they failed to do their job. That's the problem.
0: I mean, what they're actually saying in that quote is we cannot know what decisions the courts would have made had different or stronger representations.
2: Of course, they can't know because that didn't happen.
1: Yeah,
2: but clearly, they weren't doing their job, and that's the main scandal. I mean, the court probably would have kept this guy behind bars.
1: Yeah.
2: Of course they would have done. That would have been common sense. But the fact is, they failed to do their job, and now two people, innocent people, have lost their lives. And people should be responsible for that, should be held responsible and be held accountable for it. But my worry is that there'll be another inquiry.
1: Yeah.
2: The inquiry will make some general sort of platitudinous remarks. We're very sorry. And then the caravan moves on.
1: And it's women again, you know. Years ago, it's been many years, you know, people... minority ethnic communities lost faith in the police.
2: That's right.
1: Many of them lost faith in the police a long time ago. Remember the Lawrence case. And my dear friend Doreen Lawrence talks sometimes about her frustration that more hasn't changed. Now it's women. That's half the population who don't have the confidence that they...
2: I think London... obviously London's a huge city, but the problems that the Met seems to have had in the last few years... go way beyond anything that I can remember. And there's clearly something wrong with the culture. Not only policemen committing crimes, but then the criminal justice system not being able to present facts to magistrates who are making bad decisions because they don't know the full facts.
0: Mm. And is the suggestion, do you think, from the evidence that we have thus far, that several people made mistakes, it's not just down to one...
2: There was a succession of people, and they were people making judgments, not doing things, that led to this catastrophe. And I can't imagine what it must be like for the members of the families of the victims. You know, they've got loved ones who are no longer with us because somebody in a bureaucratic office has made appalling mistakes.
0: Yeah, and the even more worrying detail is that police are suggesting there could be more victims out there that we don't know about as yet. Let us move on now to a Sky News investigation, which has revealed how the UK's drugs trade is being fuelled by people smugglers who use migrants to grow and deliver drugs to pay off their debts. As yet, another Prime Minister promises to stop the boats. It's the Channel Tunnel, which one Albanian people smuggler says he uses, offering luxury travel with a fake passport. Here's our special report.
10: It's the middle of the day in a London street.
11: Salam brother, how are you?
10: We're meeting a people smuggler.
11: Brother, sorry, man. It's meeting first time in it, bro.
10: After a year-long investigation, we sit down to discuss business. We've sent someone posing as a potential customer, trying to get a fictitious cousin to Britain illegally.
11: At the moment, he's in France.
10: The smuggler wants a cash payment delivered to a London address. We're disguising his identity because of the risk to journalists involved in the making of this report.
12: I'll tell you how much is the money. It's 24,000. Okay? Because I'm seeing money. His address is here.
11: Yeah.
12: It's my house. And I'm doing with everything.
11: Okay.
10: The smuggler admits he's a convicted drug dealer and in the country illegally. In follow-up calls, our undercover customer says he's only got half the money.
12: How much money do you have?
10: Eventually, the smuggler offers us a deal to pay him back by selling drugs on the streets of Britain.
13: I will bring you 12,000, yes?
12: Yeah.
13: And then the other 12,000 he will pay back by working for you.
12: Yeah.
13: Is he going to be selling coke or growing weed?
12: Coke.
10: The smuggler says the cousin can earn £2,000 a week delivering pure cocaine worth around £26,000 a kilo.
12: Yeah, that means to work, where to go, everything. Give it to me, some sort of.
13: So you are the boss? Yeah. I see it, you are an Albanian mafia.
10: We've discovered details of the smuggler's audacious system, offering to smuggle the fictitious cousin via the Channel Tunnel with a fake British passport and in comfort in the passenger seat of a luxury car.
12: It's coming called a Range Rover. 100,000? It's bad?
11: Yeah, yeah. So nobody think.
10: Boasting about the experience of the Turkish woman who will be driving the car, the smuggler claims she's been transporting people on the same route for 4 years, including children.
14: Hiya.
15: Thank you. You're taking the
14: car? Yeah.
12: Everything is good. It's a very good driver. It's good.
15: Okay.
12: It's very good profession. But yeah, but I saw 100 to 200 times. So it's good every week.
13: You know the UK border? Has she ever been stopped before?
12: No.
13: He's thinking, are they not going to search me? Are they not going to stop me?
12: Nothing.
13: Okay, so it sounds like UK border is bullshit.
12: Yeah.
13: Okay, bro, let me speak to my cousin, and then I get back to you. Okay, ciao, brother, ciao.
12: Ciao.
10: We never called again. With Albanian gangs dominating much of the drugs industry in Britain, we can reveal just how lucrative and terrifying delivering drugs as payback to a people smuggler can be.
16: I thought I was going to die. You can't relax for a minute.
10: Benny, not his real name, told us he'd been smuggled to Britain from France, hidden in the driver's cab of a lorry. Benny's agreed to be interviewed, but afraid of the Albanian criminals he worked for, we've revoiced Benny's words.
16: Albanians who come by lorry have to do illegal jobs. I chose drug dealing because I could make money faster.
10: Benny says he simply couldn't cope with the stress of being a Class A drug dealer delivering cocaine, so switched to growing cannabis.
16: You are in the house alone, and the smell of cannabis drives you crazy. You are scared about the police, and scared about criminal gangs coming with a machete to steal the cannabis and kill me.
10: Benny says he paid off his debts, then made more than £140,000 for himself before he stopped growing cannabis.
16: No working anymore, so only spending. good restaurants, casino, every night party, but I played too much in casino, so I lost big money.
10: We gathered a list of numbers from social media sites used by smugglers. In a series of phone calls and messages, they openly tout the use of transport links to reach Britain illegally. When asked about payment, one wrote, "It will be better and safer here in the UK, in London."
11: It's moving first time in it, bro. You know what I mean?
10: People smugglers operating on Britain's streets, and in some cases fueling the UK's escalating drugs trade as payment for their services. In response to our investigation, a spokesperson for the Home Office, which is responsible for border checks, said, "We are relentless in our disruptions of criminal activity. Since the general election, we have convicted nearly 200 individuals for people smuggling, using cars, lorries and vans, resulting in sentences totalling over 340 years. We continue to investigate cases in the Channel Tunnel."
0: Shami, are you surprised that the Channel Tunnel is perhaps a route that there hasn't been much focus on, that focus has been on small boats? But, I mean, this is completely brazen with illegal immigrants coming in on the back of rainbows.
1: I mean, it's quite a report. That's the second or third time I've watched it. I have to say, hats off to your colleagues, but in particular to the brave person who was undercover. And I asked myself, you know, if your colleagues can do this, surely the police and the border force can do this. And again, look at me criticising people's statements again, but I'm surprised that that Home Office response didn't say, "Yes, we're doing all of this, but we will seek to talk to you and your colleagues tomorrow," because...
2: Yeah, again, I mean, it was very defensive.
1: Yeah,
2: all they could say...
1: What they should be saying is, you know some things that we don't know,
2: yeah,
1: and we want to know more.
2: But it was very defensive. So all they said was, "These are all the brilliant things we've done." They didn't acknowledge the fact that, you know, this is a pretty groundbreaking.
1: Yeah, if we're so relentless, we
2: That's
1: want
2: right.
1: to talk to you
2: and
1: about what you know.
2: And I have to say, I mean, making a political point, I mean, the government, Keir Starmer, when he came in, said the way to deal with this illegal wave of
1: migrants is to smash the gangs.
2: Is to smash the gangs. Yeah. And we just saw a gang pretty much in plain sight, operating at a level of sophistication that clearly a lot of our law enforcement isn't able to keep up with.
0: Mm. We've spoken to ex-border control workers, and one of them was saying that because the queues are so long and it's so busy and they're under pressure to get people through quickly, it's no wonder that this type of crime is ongoing. And they do the checks, but they're under an increasing amount of pressure. So,
1: well, then you have to have more people. You have to have more people doing the check.
2: So, and the other thing, I mean, because when I was a minister, I was a junior minister in the Brexit department. I went to Border Force, and they showed us fake passports that a lot of the Albanian gangs were using. They use Italian passports, I think Romanian, some of them Greek passports, and they're very difficult to see. You know, who whether they're real or not. You've got to take some time. And clearly what's happening is that they may be, you know, wanted, they may be criminals. But if they use a fake passport, it's very difficult to know about their criminal past. So, you know, they can come in and they probably have people in tow as well in the car or the vehicle that they're driving.
0: But in this instance, what they're saying is that they're using genuine documents, stolen documents, so it's even more
2: that's
0: difficult.
2: That's right, that's right. So there's a real person, control. That's
0: yes.
2: what they do.
0: Yes.
2: They don't make
0: so
2: it up.
0: So the documents aren't fake.
2: That's right. But it's a different person.
0: Yeah, so you can understand how it's even more difficult to...
2: But the ones I saw people. Were fake, but you're right. In this report, it's even more difficult.
0: Yeah, OK. Let us move on. I want to bring you some breaking news this evening, and that is the investigation into the murder of former Conservative MP Anne Widdecombe. Ali Fortescue is here. Ali, tell us what's the update this evening with the investigation.
14: Yeah, so tomorrow it'll be 1 month exactly since Anne Widdecombe was found dead at her home in Devon. And yeah, as you say, there is a potentially important update this evening. This is from Counter-Terror Police. So officers, as part of this murder investigation, are reopening an investigation into an incident that happened in April 2025. So that's more than a year before she died. This was an attempted burglary at an address in Greater London. No arrests were made. The case was closed pending any new lines of inquiry. But now we have Vicky Evans, this is Senior National Coordinator at Counterterrorism Police, saying that they have identified a new line of inquiry which may have been relevant. They're urging people not to speculate. So that is the information that we have. Make of that what we will. We, of course, already know that Joshua Kerry, a 28-year-old man from Rotherham, South Yorkshire, has been charged with her murder. Prosecutors say that he went to her house on the 8th of July, was in the property for 2 minutes. They say she was hit on the head with a hammer 21 times. She was found dead by her gardener the next day. And, of course, you know, someone, as we've talked about before, with a political career spanning decades, we've seen tributes from across the House. She, of course, was Conservative Minister, Brexit Party, MEP, Reform UK spokeswoman. That investigation is ongoing, and that's the update we have this evening, that they're reopening an investigation into an incident attempted burglary in April 2025.
0: OK, Ali, thank you very much for bringing that update to us. Now, organisers of the Edinburgh Fringe have resisted calls to cancel a comedy show by Amanda Knox. Now, she's the American woman who was acquitted of the murder of British student Meredith Kircher. Meredith was killed nearly 20 years ago in Italy. Amanda was convicted for her murder, but acquitted in 2015. Her show, Cartwheel, which references claims she did a cartwheel in a police station as the investigation was underway. Here's how she explained it.
15: I'm referencing how I was wrongly vilified in the murder of Meredith.
17: But in referencing that, do you not see that that would be triggering to her family?
15: I mean, it would be... Again, I can't speak to what is or is not triggering to Meredith's family. What I can say is that I've never seen the kind of scrutiny and criticism pointed towards a wrongly accused man that I've seen pointed towards me.
0: And this was the response of Meredith's sister, Stephanie.
18: We felt very strongly that the violence surrounding the theme is not appropriate for a platform at a comedy show. But I would have hoped that 2 decades on, we'd maybe have a little bit more empathy around using this theme and association in such a traumatic sort of, you know, event in our lives.
0: Well, her first show has just wrapped up in Edinburgh tonight. We've been hearing from some of those who saw it.
19: It was the most brilliant thing I've ever seen. Like, really powerful, really interesting, honest, truthful. For women, really important. People should see it before they judge it.
20: I feel it's her right to tell her story.
21: It had a very feminist viewpoint, which I really liked.
22: I think that was important to her, and I hope that people would respect, you know, the respect that she showed to everyone else involved in the story, except for the media and the public.
23: She's a woman that's gone through massive trauma, and she has been courageous enough to come and share it.
24: I think it resonated with people. There was, you know, the people giving her a standing ovation at the end.
0: Yeah, very interesting comments. Look,
2: I,
0: from those who've just seen it.
2: I remember the case
0: everybody does.
2: Everyone of a certain age would do that. I'm amazed that she's gone down this route, frankly. I mean, it was a horrible crime. She was convicted and then acquitted. And then for her to sort of try and relive this or somehow get some sort of closure through entertainment, I think is really bizarre. I don't think the festival did the right thing, actually. And of course, people who paid or who are going to see it, that I'm sure it was a good show. I haven't seen it. I'm sure, but I'm not sure that that's the appropriate way to move on from what was a terrible crime. And for the family of Meredith Kircher, I mean, it's appalling. I mean, you're just reliving that tragedy.
0: Mm. Shami, do you think it should be allowed to go ahead? This petition in place, backed by the family, saying it's in incredibly poor taste.
1: Obviously, they've got a right to put on a show, but a right is not a duty. And I'm kind of with.
2: We're agreeing. I can't believe it.
1: So we'll find.
2: I was expecting.
1: We'll confect a rouser.
0: Might not last.
1: Yeah, I also think that Amanda Knox is not acting in her own best interest.
2: I can't see
1: that this is going to help her achieve the vindication or the closure that she understandably seeks after a wrongful conviction and so on. And even that bit of the interview when your colleague said, can you see that this is triggering for the family? And she said, well, I can't speak to what's triggering or not.
2: Yeah.
1: I don't think she's had the best advice, and I don't really know what Edinburgh's trying to. I mean, it's shocking, but are we really? Is that where we're at with the Edinburgh Fringe?
2: So the thing I think, looking at her just very briefly on the television, and looking at the fact that this is how she's choosing to spend her life or make a living, I imagine, it's just very odd. I mean, she's in a very difficult place. And I don't think the festival should have given her a platform, essentially, to relive what was an appalling crime.
1: I mean, she didn't perpetrate the appalling
2: crime. No, she didn't. And she's didn't. Talking,
1: to be
2: she's
1: fair,
2: been acquitted.
1: And I haven't seen the show, et cetera, et cetera. But I still think she was poorly advised. And, you know, her friends and family and advisors might have said to her.
2: But ultimately, it was the show. I mean, she can do what she wants, but it's the organisers of the festival who've got to make a judgment.
0: Yeah.
2: And I think they made the wrong judgment.
0: Katie expressed it very well in her report, saying that what matters more, respect for murder victims' family or the right of an acquitted woman to turn her own trauma into entertainment?
1: Well, she's got a right. I maintain she has a right.
0: To turn her trauma into entertainment.
1: Well, she has a right, but a right is not a duty. And I have a right to do lots of things that I choose not to do.
2: Yeah, that's right.
1: Because it isn't necessarily kind to others or a good idea for
2: But ultimately, again, there's a decision maker who thinks, actually, it's a really good idea to put on the show. We want to put on the show. And I think that's insensitive and wrong. Mm.
0: But it's the decision probably based on how many tickets that we're selling. It has sold out.
2: There are all sorts of things that people would pay to see.
1: Public flogging.
2: I mean, I'm sure if we had gladiator fights, people would want to see that.
0: Yeah.
2: But that doesn't mean we should put them on or that there's a duty to put them on, as Shami said.
0: No, absolutely perfect point to it. Well made. Thank you very much. Coming up, we'll take a first look at what's making the front pages of tomorrow's newspapers. Do stay with us if you can.

0: You are watching The Wrap. Time now to see what's making the front pages of tomorrow's newspapers. Well, the Daily Mail reports on the outrage over the convicted sex offender Simon Levy, who was able to kill two women and rape another despite warnings he was a danger to society. The Daily Express also report on that story, saying that Simon Levy is likely to die behind bars for his crimes. The Daily Star reports that Argentinian football star Lionel Messi was the prime target for a foiled terror plot at this year's World Cup, with a police dossier detailing thousands of death threats to players as well as officials. The Times leads with Andy Burnham looking to relax Labour's net zero targets to get a grip on the cost of living crisis. The Financial Times says that Britain's energy system operator restricted power it sent to Europe last month to preserve supplies during the heatwave. The Guardian says that millions of children and adults are having to wait longer for mental health support, as more than two-thirds of NHS providers are planning to shut this year. The Eye reports that Andy Burnham has been urged by campaigners to take control of Britain's water crisis amid pollution and sewage leaks. The Daily Mirror leads with its exclusive interview with football pundit Chris Kamara, who revealed he was diagnosed with prostate cancer after having a routine blood test. On The Sun, Strictly's longest loved-up couple, James and Ola Jordan, have split after being married for 22 years. So let us start with the Daily Mail and the story that's on quite a few of the front pages, and that is the convicted sex offender who is being reported as free to kill two women and rape another. This is Simon Levy. Questy, take us into this story.
1: So, I mean, this is a case in which a repeat offender, someone who was known to be a danger of to the public, was essentially let out on bail. We believe, because the actual information about his previous convictions was not relayed to the magistrates in question. And so instead of actually denying him bail, they gave him bail. He was released, effectively. And then he committed even worse crimes than the ones he'd been convicted for. And I think we've seen the reaction

0: he'd been convicted for. And I think we've seen the reaction from the CPS and people make, and they've all accepted that they're sorry and that they will take accountability. But my fear is that once they've done an investigation, no one actually will be held to account. And so everyone shakes their head and says what an appalling tragedy it is. But meanwhile, the families of the victims have to grieve, and they don't get any answers as to why such an appalling dereliction of duty on the part of the officials happened.
1: Shami, it's incredulous, really, that he was on bail for 10 sexual assaults when he committed these crimes.
2: Well, again, a court can only act on the information before it. If someone's got previous convictions, they need to be put to the court, or the court won't understand the risk, because the court is assessing risk. And, people have a presumptive right to bail, but that gets displaced by the danger they present. So I agree with Crossy. It's institutions close ranks. And what we need is greater candour, which is why I support the Hillsborough Law, which I hope will be on the statute book by the end of the year, so that there's an absolute duty, backed by a criminal offence, of honesty and candour, including naming individual people who potentially should face discipline.
0: Absolutely.
2: Or maybe, in some cases, lose their jobs because...
0: That's right, they failed.
2: Not everyone is fit to do this work.
0: That's right, and if they fail...
2: Lives are at risk.
0: And that's the biggest problem with this, because obviously it's an appalling travesty, people, two innocent women being killed. But, when they look at the investigation, what the danger is that they'll just essentially whitewash what happened. No one will be named, no one will be held accountable. They'll put their hands up and say, we're really sorry. And then everything just moves on, as if nothing happened.
2: We have had report after report
0: endless
2: after
0: reports
2: report about misogyny,
0: racism,
2: in the Met,
0: all of that.
2: All of that.
0: Yeah, and I think the Met has a serious question to answer, because there have been some appalling instances. I mean, I remember the instance in the recent years of the Met officers who were disciplined taking pictures of of murder victims and then WhatsApping them. There was obviously Wayne Cousins and the Sarah Everard.
2: Was it Charing Cross Police Station where there was an undercover?
1: Yes.
2: There was a documentary about how people were...
0: That's right, that's right. So there are a series of issues. And in this, it's not just the Met, actually. It's the CPS as well, the Crown Prosecution Service, that have just manifestly failed to do what they should have done. And that's resulted in these appalling murders.
1: Shami, can we be certain that the information of previous convictions wasn't put before the magistrates, or it's that the magistrates decided to give bail, having known that the previous convictions?
2: There was a very sort of waffly statement we read earlier from the CPS, and it was a waffly statement, but it did look from that they did not put everything that
0: they said
2: put to the court.
0: Yeah, just to be clear, they said if the requisite information, the required information, had been presented to the magistrate, we don't know what the decision would have been. So the premise of that is they didn't actually...
2: And they call it information. They don't say previous convictions.
0: Yeah, no. Yeah, exactly.
2: They don't call it...
0: It's all a bit mealy-mouthed.
1: Pressy, take us to The Guardian and this story suggesting two-thirds of NHS trusts are set to cut their mental health care. Millions of adults and children in England face having to wait longer for mental health care, as more than two-thirds of NHS providers are planning to reduce or shut their services.
0: Well, the NHS has got a restricted budget. We all know the budgetary constraints. We all know the public finances are under pressure. And they've got to make a decision as to, which services they're going to prioritise and which ones they're going to downplay. Now, mental health is very serious. I don't question that. But at the same time, it's a very difficult thing, firstly, to diagnose properly. And secondly, sometimes the treatment can be very unspecific. And so I don't know what the truth of this. I mean, assume it's well-researched. They're making these tough decisions.
2: Yeah, but I think that it's been mental health has been under-prioritised in this country for decades. And the problem with it, and there are other things that are prioritised, I get that. But the problem with deprioritising mental health services, whether for children and young people or adults, is that the knock-on effects for the rest of the system are very serious, whether it's the rest of the NHS that suffers, whether it's people who should be in work, not being in work.

0: work because of their mental health problems, whether it's in criminal justice. You know, the level of criminality that comes from people who have serious mental health problems. And I think, you know, you have to start early. You say it's difficult to diagnose.
1: But in an ideal world, Shami, you would have all the money to spend on all this. As a minister or someone, you know, who's a manager in the service, senior people in it, they have to decide. They make decisions all the time about where to prioritise, you know, care and how to spend the money. And the story, I'm afraid, doesn't say what they are going to prioritise. It doesn't say. It says two-thirds of NHS trusts set to cut mental health care, but presumably they're putting more money, I don't know, into cancer treatment, into diagnosis of prostate cancer. We've heard a lot about that. I don't know how the budget is being allocated. But that reduction in one area suggests to me that they're going to be trying to put more money in
0: but
1: other
0: I'm,
1: areas,
0: I'm just putting which aren't being on highlighted.
2: The article suggesting that it's to close a £25 million hole in finances, and it will be 7 in 10 NHS trusts.
1: Yeah, but they would have had to make a decision about which services to cut back on. And, you know, once there's a black hole, they have to decide, are we going to cut back on prostate cancer diagnosis? Are we going to cut back on cancer treatment? Are we going to cut back on whatever it might
0: be? It's all very difficult, but all I would say is that deprioritising this over decades leads to violence on the streets and in the home and a lack of productivity from
1: people who could otherwise be in the workforce. I'm not saying it doesn't have bad effects. But again, you know, to govern, to operate the NHS is to choose, is to make.
0: Yeah, and I'm just saying that I think this should be.
2: But is it
0: up.
2: Saying, what would you reduce? That mental health is less important than other? So.
1: Well, you've got to make a choice. If you're making choices, you've got to prioritise things. And you know, if they put the money there, they would have reduced something in another area, and that would have made the headline, and you'd be saying they shouldn't reduce any spending.
0: Well, I wouldn't.
1: And I'm saying the practical reality is that they've got to find savings.
2: Okay, should we move on to the I, take control of tap water to tackle pollution, sewage dumps and leaks. Andy Burnham is being urged to bring forward plans to tackle the crisis with water, perhaps bring it back into public ownership.
0: Well, absolutely. I mean, I think privatised water is as ridiculous.
2: Quassy laughs at that.
1: Yeah, just nationalise everything. Nationalise everything.
0: Okay. You said there was too much agreement.
1: Yeah, now there is a disagreement.
2: I smell a row coming. You start.
0: Let's confect.
1: No, it's not confected. It's real. It's disagreement.
0: It is a disagreement, not a row. I think it's as ridiculous as privatised air. You know, if somebody said we have to pay companies to breathe the air, this is water. This is essential to life. And I think the water companies have been an absolute disgrace.
1: Look, I don't disagree with that. But what you do is there's a regulator called Ofwat, and you empower Ofwat, and you should be able to fine these companies severe amounts of money, serious amounts of money.
2: Okay. Well, you can fine them currently.
1: No, but we've got to... They're still... I mean, I as an MP, I mean, we had... floods, and it was clear to me that the infrastructure that they were meant to be looking after, I mean, there was a sluice gate, and there was a tree growing out of the sluice gate, so they couldn't shut it. So if a tree's growing there, that means they haven't looked at this infrastructure for years.
0: They make
1: profits. They should be held to account.
0: They make profits. They don't invest in infrastructure, which goes to pot. There isn't a proper market, you know. If you live in London, it's Thames Water.
1: Yeah, sure. It's a monopolistic.
0: It's a private monopoly and it doesn't work.
1: So that's why you need to regulate.
0: It's not appropriate.
1: But isn't it ironic? We've just had a discussion about the NHS, which is nationalised, and the reductions and the choices they have to make in funding. Mm. Exactly the same would happen if the state owned water and any other utilities. They'd be making decisions.
0: Because you wouldn't be creaming about how profits.
1: But they'd be making decisions about how to allocate public finance, and they don't have a limitless.
0: Profits.
1: They don't have a limitless amount, and there'd be exactly the same debate.
0: But they wouldn't be taking profits out of the system.
1: So that's where I think the regulator.
0: You didn't respond.
1: Needs to get more. It needs to be given more powers.
2: But they are currently regulated, aren't they?
1: Yeah, they are regulated, but the regulator isn't given enough powers. They should be able to fine them £500 million or whatever it is that's going to actually make them do their job. But I don't think the answer is to basically make it nationalised, a nationalised industry run by bureaucrats who will face exactly the same funding constraints as the NHS and all the other public services that we deliver or that are centrally controlled.
2: Okay, we are going to leave it there. We're going to agree to disagree, aren't we? It's a disagreement, not a row. Coming up, Barcelona see their first bid for Rodri rejected by Manchester City. But will they come back in with a second? This and the rest of your sport is next.
3: I'm Cordelia Lynch, Sky's Asia correspondent, based here in Bangkok.
4: These slums, once gripped by fear and death.
3: There is far less bloodshed now, but it hasn't gone away.
5: Who's asking you to kill?
6: The police will give me the orders, and after I kill the target, I throw the gun away.
3: We try our best to uncover and unpick a fast-changing and deeply complex region.
7: These large waterways provided an excellent source of body disposal.
3: This is the Buriganga River, where victims who'd allegedly been shot dead were dumped. Sheikh Hasina, how confident are you that she will stand trial?
8: She will stand trial, there's no doubt about that.
4: We're going to take you to the very heart of a criminal network, going undercover inside Southeast Asia's scam centres for the very first time.
9: We won't have any problems with police, it's okay.
3: Just seen Imran Khan leave, as we understand it, he's just been shot in the leg.
8: They have decided that the only way they'll allow elections is if I'm inside jail or killed.
3: Sky News get the full story first.
4: Chinese vessels start encircling the boat we're on, blocking its path.
3: The Chinese are now deploying water cannons, firing it directly towards our boat. We've discovered doctors across Delhi dishing out pills like this, claiming they will provide a lifelong cure for homosexuality.
4: Rohingya people fleeing an escalating civil war.
3: The situation here in Cox's is desperate. An already insecure place does feel a lot more precarious.
10: About being a Sky News presenter?
11: We've done the work and the reading, so you don't have to.
10: Being a Sky News presenter.
11: Hello and welcome. Westminster, the heart of British politics.
10: I'm so sorry about what happened to you.
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11: Mornings with Ridge and Frost.
10: 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Let's get started.
14: What's the best thing about being a Sky News journalist?
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19: 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Congratulations, this is a huge moment.
16: But what happens now?
20: Hear that whistle and that crunch. We know that they're coming from the south of the city where there's a column of Russian armoury.
21: I'm Alex Crawford and I'm Sky's special correspondent based in Istanbul.
3: Look at that sheet of flames, and that has happened within minutes, and now it's coming from both sides and it's moving this way.
2: Time now to catch up with all of the sports news. And Chris.

0: one big cut. Please do it. Camera's in. Thank you.
1: An interesting weekend ahead for Dimitar Berbatov. Manchester United reportedly interested.
2: Nobody's knowing what's going to happen in the future.
3: Over my dead body, you won't leave Spurs.
4: You grow impatient. Am I going to miss my moment?
5: Dimitar's our next target for you, Mr. Levy.
6: We'll make a bet for one player.
1: Tottenham have reported them to the Premier League for topping up Dimitar Berbatov.
5: I didn't feel that we'd done anything that was untoward, really.
4: Exhausting process. Mentally, it's not good for your mind.
7: The time is ticking on the final day of this transfer window. Is Dimitar Berbatov going to Manchester United?
4: Sir Alex is waiting for us. I'm starstruck. Then I find out that City are coming in with the offer.
8: The noisy neighbours would have been absolutely the noisiest ever.
4: And I'm like, no, just one club here, we'll go for United.
5: Daniel, I think, didn't do himself any favours.
4: And I took the phone and like, Daniel, please, we had a deal, I'm staying here, bam.
9: A difficult move is finally only completed just 20 minutes before the deadline.
4: Oh my God, it's done.
1: Dimitar Berbatov comes with a hefty price tag, but also an excellent reputation and an impressive scoring record.
2: What can I say? From year to year, Tottenham got better and better, and I hope when I come here, next year we can play in Champions League.
10: Let's take you back to your time in Germany. How difficult was that decision to leave there?
4: I was so used with the city, with the fans, with the people, playing good football, great football. But part of life and development of an athlete is that at one point probably he's going to be thinking, is there more? So the moment I start to think about this was the moment then for me it was clear that at one point maybe I needed to make my next step.
3: My family was married to German people. I played in Bayern Munich, so I followed all these clubs and I knew that Berbatov was the most talented striker there.
4: It was rumors here and there. My manager was trying to tell me from time to time. So the moment when my agent came in and said, now we have a very serious interest from Spurs, then I was like, all right.
2: Martino, the coach, is very good. He said, I know you, you can do well here.
3: When you are at Spurs and you want a player like Berbatov, is it possible for a club like Spurs to get Berbatov? And he knew that I knew him. I said, you will be a revelation here in this league.
4: I think over the phone it was maybe a short conversation trying to tell me that I'm his guy for the number 9. He showed the desire that he wants to have me in Spurs.
3: If you had a conversation with Daniel Levy 1 hour before he spoke to me, he wouldn't have promised him the world.

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1: You're looking happy.
2: Well, the forecast looks good.
3: Jubilation in the streets, while some emotional.
4: This is a political victory for Prime Minister Modi and his Hindu Nationalist Party.
5: I'm Neville Lazarus and I'm Sky's reporter based in Delhi. Companies like these are helping India in its trajectory to be a serious player in space exploration. Sky News, get the full story first.
6: Hear that whistle and that crunch. We know that they're coming from the south of the city where there's a column of Russian armoury.
7: I'm Alex Crawford and I'm Sky's special correspondent based in Istanbul.
8: Look at that sheet of flames, and that has happened within minutes, and now it's coming from both sides and it's moving this way.

0: Tonight on The Wrap, the police and prosecution errors that left a serial sex offender free to kill two women. Authorities knew Simon Lady posed a serious risk. Today he's facing life behind bars for murdering Cheryl Wilkins and Carmenza Valencia Trulittle. Also tonight, a critical update from Terror Police investigating the murder of Anne Widdecombe. The Tories pledged to ban foreign nationals from social housing if they return to power. Amanda Knox performs her first show at the Edinburgh Fringe despite claims it trivialises violence. We discuss the day's biggest stories with Baroness Shami Chakrabarti and Kwasi Kwarteng. Plus, a first look at the front pages of tomorrow's newspapers in half an hour's time. Good evening. Welcome to you both. We begin with a catastrophic series of errors that left a prolific sexual predator free to murder two women and rape a third. Delays in bringing criminal charges and failures to report past convictions in court allowed Simon Levy to attack more victims. Well, Shami and Kwesi, an investigation is underway and officers are facing a misconduct investigation, but there are still many questions to answer.
1: Yes, I mean, clearly there were huge faults, mistakes that were made. And tragically, the mistakes have led to the deaths, the murders, I should say, of two innocent women. And I think that any investigation that happens has to actually hold people to account. People made mistakes, individuals made mistakes that have led to the deaths of two innocent victims. And I think the problem we've had in the last few years is that you have these reports, you have these investigations, they all say sorry, the institution says sorry, but nobody's actually held to account. And I think if you are tragically a member of a family of someone who's been killed in this way, thanks to bungling incompetence as well as criminal behaviour, you want to have answers, and there should be people who are held, individuals who are held to account.
0: Shami, how could this happen?
2: Well, some people were probably negligent in the way they did their job, to be blunt. And I agree with everything Kwasi said about, you know, there comes a point when the public demand accountability, and that means maybe some individuals get disciplined or aren't fit to do their job. Not to put previous convictions to a court considering bail is a very, very, very serious misstep. I worry that institutions, not just uniformed ones, but all institutions close ranks.
1: Sure.
2: And protect, you know, colleagues and so on. It's one of the reasons why I want, you know, to see the Hillsborough Law on the statute book before the end of the year, because that will beef up the duty to be forthcoming, a duty of candour backed by a criminal offence.
1: And it's a broader issue with public institutions. And I saw this, you know, when I was a minister, is that people don't, they call it a blame culture. So that means you can't blame anyone. You can't say anybody has failed to do a basic requirement of their jobs. Mm. And so you just sort of come up with this mealy-mouthed, you know, platitudes, saying, oh, we're really sorry, you know, it won't happen again, lessons will be learned, all of that.
2: Yeah.
1: But that's just not good enough when appalling mistakes, individual mistakes, have led to these disastrous, murderous outcomes.
2: People have got to have faith in the criminal justice system.
1: Yeah,
2: it's a very scary. It's a very scary world if you don't have faith in police and prosecutors.
1: And actually, the Met have, dare I say, over the last few years, there have been some appalling crimes. We think of Wayne Cousins, there have been other incidents. Wayne Cousins, who murdered Sarah Everard. And I think there's a sense in which they've really got to get their act together.
0: OK, well, in this story tonight, the murders of Cheryl Wilkins and Carmenza Valencia Trulijo are the latest example of how the criminal justice system often fails to protect women. Mm. Our correspondent Barnaby Papadopoulos has tonight's first report.
3: This was the last time Cheryl Wilkins would be seen alive. The man who murdered her was a prolific sex offender, and one known to the authorities. In 2021, Simon Levy was convicted for a series of sexual assaults dating back to 2018.
4: Okay, you're under arrest on suspicion of murder, okay?
3: And in the months before Cheryl's murder, the police, CPS and courts all missed opportunities to stop him, a series of errors which could have contributed to her murder. In 2024, he was arrested for sexually assaulting women on trains, but police errors delayed charging him. The following January, he raped a woman in a Tottenham car park, but police initially did not pursue the case. 4 months later, he was arrested for the murder of a 53-year-old woman, Carmenza Valencia Trelijo, after his DNA was found on her body.
5: We don't know, we just went up the stairs and then there was someone laying on the stairs. We think this person is dead, to be honest.
3: At the time, police said they had insufficient evidence to charge him. Whilst on bail, he carried out further attacks. Prosecutors admitted they failed to provide courts with key information about the danger he posed to women. He was finally remanded into custody after his arrest for Cheryl Wilkins' murder in September 2025.
6: From what we know about the extent of failings and the fact that he could have been stopped much earlier, so it really has it is a devastating outcome, and it is, you know, just shows, I think, really what a terrible state our criminal justice system is in.
3: The Independent Office for Police Conduct have now launched an investigation after the Metropolitan Police referred itself to it.
7: We need to understand better what could have been done better, if at all, to offender manage Simon Levy in such a way as we could have protected the public from the harm that he posed.
3: The Crown Prosecution Service is carrying out an internal review into its handling of Levy and said its actions had fallen short of the standards expected. Meanwhile, police are suggesting that there could be more victims out there.
8: Although we are proud of the work that has gone into securing this verdict, we remain relentless in pursuing offenders who perpetrate violence against women and girls. And we are appealing to anyone who has yet to report offences relating to Levy to come forward.
3: Members of the victims' families burst into tears today as the guilty verdicts were read out. For them, a measure of justice, even as police and prosecutors face serious questions. How was such a prolific offender left free to commit such horrendous crimes, despite being monitored by the authorities?
0: And this is what the Chief Crown Prosecutor for the CPS had to say about the case. Our actions fall short of the standards that victims, families and the public are entitled to expect. In particular, there were points where we could and should have taken a more robust approach to representations about bail based on the information available. So let's bring in the rest of that quote there. We cannot know what decisions the courts would have made had different or stronger representations been advanced, but we recognise our responsibility and we are sorry for the shortcomings we have identified. Let's bring in Barnaby. Barnaby, an admission of failings by both the Met Police, British Transport Police and the CPS there.
9: Yeah, that's absolutely right. A catalogue of errors in this case based on the evidence that we've seen today. And I think it's just worth reflecting on some of the words from senior police officers that we've heard over the afternoon and into the evening. We've heard Simon Levy described as a prolific offender. We've heard his offending described as a pattern of behaviour. And actually, I just want to bring you a few words from the prosecuting barrister in this case, who told the court Levy's desire to assault women seems to be on the verge of compulsive or pathological. Now, that then begs the question, how was it that he was able to get away with this? Because, of course, the authorities knew that this was a pattern of behaviour, because Simon Levy was jailed in 2021 for a string of sexual assaults dating back to 2018. Whilst he was incarcerated in 2022, I believe, he sexually assaulted a prison officer, but he was released. And then in January 2025, he goes on to commit a rape. That rape was reported to the police, but no action was taken. Levy wasn't arrested on suspicion of that until September that year. And on it goes, really, on numerous occasions when he was arrested but released on bail, when he was charged but was released on bail. And it was because of that that he was at liberty to go on and commit further offences, including tragically, two murders. So that is why we're seeing investigations by the IOPC and internal investigations too in the police forces involved and in the CPS. And of course, we just heard from the Metropolitan Police that suggestion that there could be more victims out there, encouraging those potential victims to come forward if they believe they might have been affected by Levy's offending. But for people to come forward, they have to have faith in the criminal justice system. And this case does raise questions about the criminal justice system. One senior police officer today suggesting that this was a collective systems failure. So verdicts that raise as many questions, I think, as they do answers.
0: Yes, indeed. Barnaby, thank you very much for the moment. And Kwesi, the line that keeps coming through is that he could have been stopped much earlier.
1: And that's
0: this
1: clearly
0: is a
1: the
0: catalogue
1: case.
0: Of failings.
1: That's clearly the case, because the police, the Met Police, have admitted that they were slow to bring charges. I've just heard recently that he assaulted a prison officer while he was in prison. Mm. The CPS dropped the ball. They've admitted that. And they said that they didn't give the magistrate, the judge, the proper information, the required information, which it was their duty to do. And if that information had been given, the decision to grant bail probably, we don't know because it didn't happen, but probably wouldn't have been made. They wouldn't have allowed him out on bail, and he wouldn't have been free to kill two innocent people. So it's a catalogue of failures from different institutions. And my fear is that once they do the report and the investigation, they essentially just whitewash the whole thing, and no individuals will bear any responsibility or be held to account.
0: But Shami, how could this have happened? Because even if the CPS didn't make his previous convictions available to the magistrates, it would be in the system, which the magistrates would be able to access.
2: Well, I mean,
0: the legal advisor would be able to.
2: Well, somebody has to put this to the court. And magistrates' courts are busy and they're going through their list and
1: just whitewash the whole thing, and no individuals will bear any responsibility or be held to account.
0: But Shami, how could this have happened? Because even if the CPS didn't make his previous convictions available to the magistrates, it would be in the system, which the magistrates would be able to access.
2: Well, I mean,
0: the legal advisor would be able to.
2: Well, somebody has to put this to the court. And magistrates' courts are busy and they're going through their list and, you know, these are bail applications and many of them.
1: That's right.
2: And, of course, as you say, the other things that didn't happen. So we're told that there was a rape that wasn't actioned.
1: That's
2: I mean,
1: right.
2: What I worry about is that people watching at home will go, yet again, it's sex crimes and crimes against women that just aren't taken seriously enough.
1: And I think what was extraordinary about this is that so many people got it wrong.
0: Mm.
1: You know, there was obviously the police, there was the slowness in terms of getting the charges, there was the fact that they didn't present the information to the judge or the court that allowed him essentially to be free to go out on bail. And these are totally different people, different institutions, who all made mistakes.
2: Kwesi, you mentioned earlier Wayne Cousins.
1: Yes.
2: And that was another case where this guy had form. Known in the force.
1: That's right. He had a nickname, which was he was a rapist.
2: And it just wasn't taken seriously enough.
1: And he ended up killing a member of the public, a policeman, Metropolitan Police officer. So
2: somebody has to put this to the court. And magistrates' courts are busy and they're going through their list and, you know, these are bail applications and many of them.
1: That's right.
2: And, of course, as you say, the other things that didn't happen. So we're told that there was a rape that wasn't actioned.
1: That's
2: I mean,
1: right.
2: What I worry about is that people watching at home will go, yet again, it's sex crimes and crimes against women that just aren't taken seriously enough. And I think
1: what was extraordinary about this is that so many people got it wrong.
0: Mm.
1: You know, there was obviously the police, there was the slowness in terms of getting the charges, there was the fact that they didn't present the information to the judge or the court that allowed him essentially to be free to go out on bail. And these are totally different people, different institutions, who all made mistakes.
2: Kwesi, you mentioned earlier Wayne Cousins.
1: Yes.
2: And that was another case where this guy had form. Known in the force.
1: That's right. He had a nickname, which was he was a rapist.
2: He was a rapist and it just wasn't taken seriously enough.
1: And he ended up killing a member of the public, a policeman, Metropolitan Police officer. So there has been a catalogue of disastrous mistakes which have led, you know, tragically to people losing their lives.
2: And sometimes there's a culture just not taking certain types of offences seriously enough.
0: Do you think that is the case with offences, sexual offences?
2: Well, I think you know, we've had report after report about, including Louise Casey's report not so long ago that talks about misogyny. We've got too many police officers
1: presumably,
2: who have got issues themselves.
1: But, I mean, you're a member of the legal profession. I mean, the judges and the magistrates, I mean, they're, you know, women are well represented across the criminal justice system. So I don't think it's
2: When it comes to bail, for example, or when I mean, they can be represented, but in the early stages, like the bail hearing, or when the police are deciding whether to charge a sex offence, one of his earlier offences, or not, you really need the police and the prosecutors to do their job.
1: I think you're right. I mean, you know, I think you may be right about crimes against women being taken less seriously, but, you know, in the first instance, they just weren't doing their job.
2: Yeah.
1: I mean, regardless of who the victims were, they should have told the court about his prior convictions, because that's extremely relevant to any decision about bail.
2: And that statement from the CPS, you know, sort of waffles away about, you know, we could have been more robust. If it's that they didn't put the previous, then let's just call it what it is.
1: It's binary. You either give them the information or you don't.
2: Short because we didn't put the previous conviction.
1: That's right. That's exactly right.
2: That's the kind of statement.
1: Yeah.
0: But the evidence doesn't tell us whether that was the case or not, whether the evidence was put before the magistrates, whether they knew about previous.
1: No, I think the
0: or not.
1: Reading between the lines.
2: Yeah, that's the inference.
1: Of what they said, there were key bits of information that they didn't supply to the court. That was my, you know, reading of what they said.
2: He wouldn't have been bailed.
0: Let's move on. And there's some breaking news to bring you tonight. That on the investigation into the murder of the former Conservative MP and Reform UK spokesperson, Anne Widdecombe. Sky's Ali Fortescue has more details.
10: Yeah, so tomorrow it'll be 1 month exactly since Anne Widdecombe was found dead at her home in Devon. And, yeah, as you say, there is a potentially important update this evening. This is from Counter-Terror Police. So officers, as part of this murder investigation, are reopening an investigation into an incident that happened in April 2025. So that's more than a year before she died. This was an attempted burglary at an address in Greater London. No arrests were made. The case was closed pending any new lines of inquiry. But now we have Vicky Evans. This is Senior National Coordinator at Counterterrorism Police, saying that they have identified a new line of inquiry which may have been relevant. They're urging people not to speculate. So that is the information that we have. Make of that what we will. We, of course, already know that Joshua Kerry, a 28-year-old man from Rotherham, South Yorkshire, has been charged with her murder. Prosecutors say that he went to her house on the 8th of July, was in the property for 2 minutes. They say she was hit on the head with a hammer 21 times. She was found dead by her gardener the next day. And, of course, you know, someone, as we've talked about before, with a political career spanning decades, we've seen tributes from across the House. She, of course, was Conservative Minister, Brexit Party, MEP, Reform UK spokeswoman. That investigation is ongoing, and that's the update we had this evening, that they're reopening an investigation into an incident, attempted burglary in April 2025.
0: Now, Conservative plans to evict foreign nationals from council housing have been condemned as divisive, unserious and unworkable. Kemi Badenoch says she wants to end Britain's status as a cash machine for the world. But do her sums add up? Here's Rob Powell.
11: This is the total number of social rented homes in England, 4.1 million. So each house there represents about 50,000 homes in real life. This is how many would be evicted under their new plans, about 230,000 households. So as you can see, an overwhelming majority of social housing is occupied by British nationals already. And there are 1.3 million households waiting, six times the number who'd be evicted.
12: There is a real problem with the difficulty getting access to social housing if you're a British family. So we're saying if you're a foreign national, you're an adult here, you're in this country, choosing to live in this country, you should be contributing and you should be paying your own way, including for your children.
11: But when it comes to the cause of housing pressures, history matters here too. In 1980, there were 5.5 million social rent homes in England. Since then, 2 million have been sold through Right to Buy. But new builds haven't kept up with that, leaving a gap. It's this that's put more pressure on waiting lists. And campaigners say these Tory plans could lead to children and families becoming homeless.
13: We don't know the numbers, but what we do know is at the moment we have a spiralling homelessness problem, we have a spiralling number of children facing homelessness in temporary accommodation, and we have a spiralling social housing waiting list. This doesn't address any of that.
11: Now, the government says access to social housing is already tightly controlled, and this plan risks pushing up costs and harming communities. But with Reform touting a similar plan and Labour also focusing on migration this summer, this could be more about political signalling than making practical changes.
0: What do we think?
1: I wonder. But I mean, all policy. I mean, when he said at the end it's about political signalling, that's what politics is. You've got to say what your policy is, and that in itself is a signal. And I think the fact that
0: doesn't make a dent.
1: It does make a bit of a dent. You get this argument the whole time in politics. Well, it doesn't solve the whole problem, so don't even do it. And you just do it. You have to do a mix of things.
2: Is it right that a care worker, a poorly paid nurse or care worker, who's been contributing and working hard in this country for many years but isn't a British national, should be turfed out of their social housing?
1: So I think the policy that Kemi outlined is a fair one, because you're saying British nationals should be prioritised over people from other countries.
0: But they already are.
1: Well, no, but they are and they aren't. They are in the numbers.
0: They are in the numbers.
1: But as we saw...
0: 4.1 million social
1: mental homes. But as we saw, there are 250,000 where foreign nationals are housed, and there are 1.3 million. And what she's saying is that actually we should try and prioritise British nationals so that... Because she did this populist phrase, which is right, the cash machine for other countries. You don't want it to be a draw for people to come here so that they can essentially benefit from a generous welfare state.
2: We've got a social care crisis.
1: That's absolutely the right approach.
2: We've got a social care crisis. Jobs in social care are very poorly paid. We've got an ageing population. There are people from around the world who are doing this thankless work on low wages, and we're going to turf them out. If any of them happen to be in social housing, we're going to turf them out.
1: So what she's saying, and I think many people in Britain, maybe not people watching this programme, but many people in Britain would feel that we should prioritise British nationals.
0: Why not people watching this
1: over program? I don't know. I mean, I don't know. Why. I didn't want to make assumptions about the viewers.
0: Okay.
1: But I said maybe. But I think in terms of national polling, this is clearly a popular... this, I think, will be a popular policy. And I imagine the government... Andy Burnham will be making similar noises.
2: I'm not so sure. There are parts of the country where it's very, very hard to get workers to work in hospitality, to work in social care in particular. This is not well-paid work, but it's important work.
1: Yeah, and this is just about social housing, and she's saying that we should prioritise British nationals ahead of people from abroad.
0: And is it where are people going to lose their eligibility retrospectively?
1: I don't know what the implementation is. I think...
0: No, that is one of the...
1: So, looking at it, when I first read the proposal, I assumed that it wouldn't be retrospective. But I don't know how... Because that is difficult.
0: Right. Okay.
1: I think you can say, look, from now on, this is the policy. But to say, actually, we're going to evict people is much more problematic. And you'll have a legal issue.
0: Well,
1: you're definitely going to have a legal issue in terms of people saying, actually, you can't evict me. I'm going to appeal this. I'm going to take this to jurisdiction.
0: We'll have to leave it there. We're going to take a break now. Coming up, why is Amanda Knox's upcoming Edinburgh Fringe comedy show causing controversy? Stay with us for more.

0: why it hasn't been stopped.
1: Organisers of the Edinburgh Fringe have resisted calls to cancel a comedy show by Amanda Knox. Now, she's the American woman who was acquitted of the murder of British student Meredith Kircher. Meredith was killed nearly 20 years ago in Italy. Amanda was convicted for her murder but acquitted in 2015. Her show Cartwheel, which references a claim she did a cartwheel in a police station as the investigation was underway. Here's how she explained it.
2: I'm referencing how I was wrongly vilified in the murder of Meredith.
3: But in referencing that, do you not see that that would be triggering to her family?
2: I mean, it would be... Again, I can't speak to what is or is not triggering to Meredith's family. What I can say is that I've never seen the kind of scrutiny and criticism pointed towards a wrongly accused man that I've seen pointed towards me.
1: And this was the response of Meredith's sister, Stephanie.
4: We felt very strongly that the violence surrounding the theme is not appropriate for a platform at a comedy show. But I would have hoped that 2 decades on, we'd maybe have a little bit more empathy around using this theme and association in such a traumatic sort of, you know, event in our lives.
1: Well, our arts and entertainment correspondent Katie Spencer is at the Fringe.
5: Amanda Knox's Fringe debut has become one of the most talked about here in Edinburgh. But does her show, Cartwheel, move beyond the headlines and work as comedy in its own right? We're here to find out what her first night audience made of it.
6: It was the most brilliant thing I've ever seen. Like, really powerful, really interesting, honest, truthful. For women, really important. People should see it before they judge it.
7: I feel it's her right to tell her story.
5: It had a very feminist viewpoint, which I really liked.
8: I think that was important to her, and I hope that people would respect, you know, the respect that she showed to everyone else involved in the story, except for the media and the public.
9: She's a woman that's gone through massive trauma, and she has been courageous enough to come and share it.
10: I think it resonated with people. There was, you know, the people giving her a standing ovation at the end.
5: So there you go. And really, it actually doesn't matter whether she's funny or not. Her entire run has sold out. All of the controversy ultimately creating huge interest rather than empty seats.
1: Sold out. But is it her right to tell her story, Kwesi?
11: I think it's her right to do whatever she wants, provided she's within the law. But I'm not sure that the organisers of the festival did the right thing in essentially showcasing or celebrating what she's doing. And after all, she's essentially looking back on what was a horrible crime to this appalling young woman. She wasn't appalling, it was an appalling crime to this young woman. And I would say that, you know, it's pretty ghoulish to rake over a grisly crime in that way. And Stephanie, the victim's sister, was quite right. It's a comedy show. How can you make this a subject of comedy? And essentially that's what Amanda Knox is doing.
1: Jeremy?
12: So she has a right. We've discussed that, but I don't think she's been well advised. Mm. I can't see that it's in her interests either. I understand she feels that she suffered a terrible miscarriage of justice and she hasn't recovered from that and she wants to tell her side of the story, but there are ways. I didn't see the show, but the whole concept feels a bit like bad taste to me.
11: Yeah, it seems...
12: answer to the question about how it might be triggering for the family was a little strange.
11: Yeah, it lacked empathy. She said, I don't know what's triggering or not. As if, you know, who cares kind of thing. That was the implication.
12: And in Britain, you know, not in America, but here, I don't know.
11: It left a bad taste. Well, I haven't seen the show.
1: There was or is a petition against the show going ahead, family of Meredith Kircher have.
11: That's right. But I think the horse has already bolted. I mean, I think that there's no way they've sold out all the tickets. So presumably all the people who bought the tickets will want to see it. And I'm afraid the festival organisers will probably just go ahead with the show.
1: OK. Shall we see what's in the newspapers tomorrow? The Daily Mail reports on the outrage over the convicted sex offender Simon Levy, who was able to kill 2 women and rape another despite warnings he was a danger to society. The Daily Express also report on that story, saying that Simon Levy is likely to die behind bars for his crimes. The Eye reports that Andy Burnham has been urged by campaigners to take control of Britain's water crisis amid pollution and sewage leaks. The Times leads with the Prime Minister looking to relax Labour's net zero targets to get a grip on the cost of living crisis. The Guardian says that millions of children and adults are having to wait longer for mental health support, as more than two-thirds of NHS providers are planning to shut this year. The Financial Times says that Britain's energy system operator restricted power it sent to Europe last month to preserve supplies during the heatwave. The Daily Star reports that Argentinian football star Lionel Messi was the prime target for a foiled terror plot at this year's World Cup, with a police dossier detailing thousands of death threats to players as well as officials. The Daily Mirror leads with its exclusive interview with football pundit Chris Kamara, who revealed he was diagnosed with prostate cancer after having a routine blood test. And on The Sun, Strictly's longest loved-up couple, James and Ola Jordan, have split after being married for 22 years. We're going to start with The Times, and this story is suggesting there's some relaxation on the net zero policy and perhaps being rolled back by this Labour administration. Shami?
12: You know, this is very difficult stuff, but in environmental circles, the phrase that's used is just transition. So we've got a transition to net zero. And goodness me, after the summer we're having and after the summer we've been having in Europe and elsewhere in the world, you know, anybody that still denies climate change is in cloud cuckoo now. But there's still an issue about how we get to that point and who pays and how to balance that. And I guess that's what the government is grappling with. So there's obviously a huge commitment. Miatta Fumble is very close to Ed Miliband, very committed. But there's this issue about how we get there and who pays and how much and in the cost of living crisis, how to balance.
11: And that's absolutely right.
1: The energy secretary is saying that the government won't stick rigidly to the pledge made by her predecessor, Ed Miliband, to nearly eliminate fossil fuels from Britain's power supplies by 2030, if doing so would risk higher household bills. So that's the priority.
11: Yeah, this says to me there's been a change of regime, there's a new sheriff in town, and clearly his view, the Prime Minister, is that, you know, he's, you know, from a northern constituency, he's talked about the north, he's talked about the cost of living, and he feels that going slower, more slowly on the cost on the net zero, will enable him to relieve the pressure on many people, millions of people.
12: And you've got to take people with you, right?
11: Exactly. So, and this is a political football, because Kemi Badenoch has hardened the Conservatives' position against net zero. Clearly, Nigel Farage and his Reform Party are saying the same thing as the Conservatives, or have said it. So I think that the Prime Minister is sort of being dragged slightly away from the kind of net zero.
12: No, I don't think he's being dragged away from net zero. But
11: I think he has a little bit.
12: Well, I think it's about pragmatism, perhaps about the timing of the...
11: But Ed Miliband, I mean, I had the job, I was Energy Secretary. Yeah. And his rhetoric was quite hard line. Yeah. We were always of the view that, yes, we passed net zero. And net zero was absolutely fundamental. And we set these targets. But then, you know, the world changed. We had Putin's invasion of Ukraine, which put energy security on the spotlight. We've had the Iran war, which has put skyrocketing prices. And there's a view that actually, because of the cost of living, because of inflation, we can't load people with green costs, you know, green taxes that are going to push energy prices even higher.
1: But as now, a Conservative, do you agree with what seems to be the trajectory for this Labour administration, which is the timing to slow down that?
11: Yeah, I think they're being politically, and I'm sure it's coming from the new Prime Minister, I think they're being politically savvy. They're saying...
1: Do you agree with the position?
11: Yeah, no, I agree with it. I mean, I've always said, even when I was Energy Secretary, I said, we've got to try and balance the just transition with the costs on people and their bills.
1: OK, let's move to the Telegraph. And this story regarding the release of PC Harper's killers, a suggestion that there could be a U-turn coming from the Prime Minister, Shami.
12: Well, Well, look, the problem is that manslaughter is, as you know, is an offence that covers a wide range of circumstances. You know, from a one punch in a barroom brawl that goes wrong, to someone with diminished responsibility, to a pretty heinous crime like this one. It's a broad category. If you exempted everyone who's a manslaughterer from this early release scheme, that's quite a lot of people, and we've got a prison crisis. So again, it's about how can you? But this is a terrible, terrible case. I think that PC Harper was, you know, subjected to not just to manslaughter, but to inhuman and degrading treatment.
11: It was appalling. And you see, the Prime Minister has set expectations so high. You know, he's come in, you know, he's King of the North, he's the new Messiah, all of that. He's going to win the election for Labour. And he did say he would pause the early release scheme.
12: So
11: having paused it, if he just does nothing, people will say, well, why did you pause it?
12: So, but from this story, it looks like they are still looking at whether there is something they can do that is rational and
11: that's
12: justifiable.
11: Right.
12: And I think good on them.
11: They have to, because I think if once the manslaughterers, as you put it, once the people are released and there are pictures of them and they'll be celebrating and having

0: national category that isn't just, there was a row about this case, so this case...
1: But they could say manslaughter of police officers.
0: I mean,
1: I don't see why they couldn't draft that.
2: OK.
0: Let's see.
2: Yeah, let's see indeed. We'll leave it there for the moment. We're going to take a break now. More of the biggest and most interesting stories coming up when we come back.

0: Welcome back. We're still taking you through tomorrow's newspapers with Kwasi Kwarteng and Shami Chakrabarty. I'm sure I'd say Baroness. Baroness, let's get the titles.
1: Get the titles.
0: Right. let's have a look. You don't mind about all of that stuff, do you? No. I know you don't. Let's start with the Times, and A-level results are to be better than ever, apparently, we read. Kwasi.
1: So, obviously, students working harder than ever, getting great results. There's always the question in the background about grade inflation, which Michael Gove, when he was Education Secretary, was very concerned about. But, you know, in the first instance, you've got to congratulate people for getting results. It's not their fault if there's grade inflation, you know, by people marking the exams. But I think the bigger question is, you know, what are they going to do after their A-levels? You know, the university... we were committed to having 50% of the population going to university. There seems to be a road back from that. The Prime Minister says he wants, you know, vocational training to be as of equal esteem. Yeah. So A-level results, that's fantastic. Very interesting to see what the students will go on to do.
0: Mm. Boys expected to outperform girls.
2: Well, I mean, this, you know, this will happen. You know, it'll go this way and that way. There have been concerns about boys...
1: That's right.
2: For a while, so, you know, maybe this is a good correction.

0: But look, this is a good news story. I don't want to rain on this parade.
1: It's always difficult to do that.
0: No, but not on this occasion, you know, and congratulations to everybody.
1: I think in the first instance, you've got to congratulate people for doing well in their exams.
0: It's not so easy being young these days, you know, I think.
1: Was it easier before? Was it ever easy?
0: I think it was easier. I think it was easier when I was young. I think kids today have got a lot of pressures.
1: Yeah, I mean, I see this with university people graduating from university. I mean, AI is definitely taking a toll.
0: And they've got these student debts.
1: Entry jobs. So, yeah, I can see that there's more pressure.
2: OK, let's move on to the Times. The NHS has refused to set out a timeline for implementing the new legal code on protecting single-sex spaces. Does that surprise you, Kwesi?
1: No, but I think we had a High Court judgment. I think it was even the Supreme Court last year.
0: It was Supreme Court
1: on this.
0: For Women Scotland.
1: And I think that, there's an expectation probably from the public, large numbers of people in the public, that they should act on creating safe spaces for women. And people will be asking, why are they dragging their feet?
0: Well, as a woman and as a lawyer who's read both the judgment and the guidance, I think it's a bit of a mess.
1: And you think the Supreme Court judgment was
0: I would never say that about the Supreme Court, but I do think there are some... I have some concerns about it, but the guidance in particular, which goes further than the Supreme Court, is really problematic. And there are going to be some trans people who have had surgery, who have been living in the new sex for many years, who are going to be forced to out themselves just to use facilities at work. And that is not OK.
1: But what about the safeguarding?
0: And the government's own equality statement says that.
1: But what do you think about the safeguarding of women? And we had this appalling case in Scotland.
0: I am a woman.
1: That doesn't mean, that you speak universally for all women in the country.
0: No, I don't.
1: And people have different views.
0: But I am concerned about my safety and the safety of women. I don't think... trans people are a tiny, tiny percentage of the population. And the bigger threat... as we saw from the case earlier, the Levy case, the bigger threat by far to women is good old fashioned cis men, right? So trans women are a tiny, tiny, tiny portion of the population. They have been vilified, they have been degraded. They are, every time there's a story like this on the TV or on the radio, what it must feel like to be a young trans person in particular.
2: But you think that trans women should be able to use the facilities of their choosing?
1: Of biological women.
0: Well, look, what are we talking about? I mean, I think you have to be specific about who should be incarcerated with each other. This lavatory stuff, when politics goes to the lavatory, whether it's Jim Crow or apartheid South Africa, all this, I get a bit uncomfortable.
1: You're not saying that Jim Crow is equivalent to, allowing biological women to use
0: I don't even buy this women.
1: You don't buy that?
0: Well, it's much more, the science is much more complicated. The science of what is and isn't a biological woman is much more complicated and not as binary as people suggest.
2: An argument that we don't have time to... proceed with. Thank you both for taking us through the papers, Shami and Wesley. Thank you both. Coming up, Barcelona see their first bid for Rodri rejected by Manchester City, but will they come back in with a second? This and the rest of your sport is up next.
3: I'm Cordelia Lynch, Sky's Asia correspondent, based here in Bangkok.
4: These slums, once gripped by fear and death.
3: There is far less bloodshed now, but it hasn't gone away.
5: Who's asking you to kill?
6: The police will give me the orders, and after I kill the target, I throw the gun away.
3: We try our best to uncover and unpick a fast-changing and deeply complex region.
7: These large waterways provided an excellent source of body disposal.
3: This is the Buriganga River, where victims who'd allegedly been shot dead were dumped. Sheikh Hasina, how confident are you that she will stand trial?
8: She will stand trial, there's no doubt about that.
4: We're going to take you to the very heart of a criminal network, going undercover inside Southeast Asia's scam centres for the very first time.
9: We won't have any problems with police, it's okay.
3: Just seen Imran Khan leave, as we understand it, he's just been shot in the leg.
8: They have decided that the only way they'll allow elections is if I'm inside jail or killed.
3: Sky News, get the full story first.
4: Chinese vessels start encircling the boat we're on, blocking its path.
3: The Chinese are now deploying water cannons, firing it directly towards our boat. We've discovered doctors across Delhi dishing out pills like this, claiming they will provide a lifelong cure for homosexuality.
4: Rohingya people fleeing an escalating civil war.
10: The situation here in Cox's is desperate. An already insecure place does feel a lot more precarious.
2: About being a Sky News presenter?
11: We've done the work and the reading, so you don't have to.
12: Being a Sky News presenter.
11: Hello and welcome. Westminster, the heart of British politics.
2: I'm so sorry about what happened to you.
11: So what on earth is going on?
13: It's not true.
11: Can I tell you what I think?
14: It's really unusual.
11: Mornings with Richard and Frost.
2: Let's crack on. Let's get started.
15: What's the best thing about being a Sky News journalist?
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15: Historic day here today. Congratulations, this is a huge moment. But what happens now?
20: Hear that whistle and that crunch. We know that they're coming from the south of the city where there's a column of Russian armoury.
21: I'm Alex Crawford and I'm Sky's special correspondent based in Istanbul.
22: Look at that sheet of flames, and that has happened within minutes, and now it's coming from both sides and it's moving this way.
2: All your sports up next with Chris.

0: 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Thank you.
1: An interesting weekend ahead for Dimitar Berbatov. Manchester United reportedly interested.
2: Nobody's knowing what's going to happen in the future.
3: Over my dead body, you won't leave Spurs.
4: You grow impatient. Am I going to miss my moment?
5: Dimitar's our next target for you, Mr. Levy.
6: Well, we've made a bet for one player.
1: Tottenham have reported them to the Premier League for tapping up Dimitar Berbatov.
5: I didn't feel that we'd done anything that was untoward, really.
4: Exhausting process. Mentally, it's not good for your mind.
7: The time is ticking on the final day of this transfer window. Is Dimitar Berbatov going to Manchester United?
4: Sir Alex is waiting for us. I'm starstruck. Then I find out that City are coming in with the offer.
8: The noisy neighbours would have been absolutely the noisiest ever.
4: And I'm like, no, just one club here, we go for United.
5: Daniel, I think, didn't do himself any favours.
4: And I took the phone and like, Daniel, please, we had a deal, I'm staying here, bam.
9: A difficult move is finally only completed just 20 minutes before the deadline.
4: Oh my God, it's done.
1: Dimitar Berbatov comes with a hefty price tag, but also an excellent reputation and an impressive scoring record.
2: What can I say? From year to year, Tottenham got better and better, and I hope when I come here, next year we can play in Champions League.
10: Let's take you back to your time in Germany. How difficult was that decision to leave there?
4: I was so used with the city, with the fans, with the people, playing good football, great football. But part of life and development of an athlete is that at one point probably he's going to be thinking, is there more? So the moment I start to think about this was the moment then for me it was clear that at one point maybe I needed to make my next step.
3: My family was married to German people. I played in Bayern Munich, so I followed all these clubs and I knew that Berbatov was the most talented striker there.
4: It was rumors here and there. My manager was trying to tell me from time to time. So the moment when my agent came in and said, now we have a very serious interest from Spurs, then I was like, all right.
2: Martino, the coach, is very good. He said, I know you, you can do well here.
3: When you are at Spurs and you want a player like Berbatov, is it possible for a club like Spurs to get Berbatov? And he knew that I knew him. I said, you will be a revelation here in this league.
4: I think over the phone, it was maybe a short conversation, trying to tell me that I'm his guy for the number 9. He showed the desire that he wants to have me in Spurs.
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0: Well, temperatures in the south will rise over the weekend. Whilst Monday looks a little fresher, it's likely heatwave criteria will be met by the middle of next week. For now, though, it's a very different story in the northwest, where low pressure is bringing cloudy, windy conditions with persistent and occasionally heavy rain. Cloud and patchy rain will take over much of Ireland too. For the rest of the country, it'll be a largely dry night with clear skies, allowing temperatures to fall to mid-single figures. Some patchy mist and fog may form around the dawn. It'll be a fresh but largely sunny start to the day for much of England and Wales. Temperatures will reach the mid to high 20 Celsius, despite cloud turning the sunshine hazy.
3: All Clear Travel Insurance proudly sponsors Sky News Weather.
0: That was the wrap. Thanks for watching. All the top stories coming up next.
4: Jubilation in the streets, while some emotional.
5: This is a political victory for Prime Minister Modi and his Hindu Nationalist Party.
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10: Ed Conway. 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
11: Mortgage rates did go up very sharply during your time in office.
8: Here it is.
12: First off, just the scale of what we're looking at.
10: Our data shows it's been happening. Question is, why it hasn't been stopped?

0: Hello, you're watching Sky News. I'm Nick Croce. Here are the headlines.
1: Responsible for the murder of Sarah Wilkins.
0: The litany of errors by police and prosecutors that allowed a serial sex offender to murder two women and rape a third. Simon Levy killed Cheryl Wilkins and Carmenza Valencia Trujillo after a series of missed chances to stop him. Also, a Sky News investigation reveals how the UK's drugs industry is being fuelled by people smugglers. At least five people are killed after a teenage student opens fire at a school in Thailand. Plus, Donald Trump denies reports the US is running low on key weapons stockpiles. Hi, morning. Good to see you here on Sky News on what is now Saturday morning. Let's start with the case of a prolific sex offender, Simon Levy, who has been found guilty of murdering two women and raping a third, following a series of missed opportunities to stop him. All three crimes were committed while he was on bail for 10 sexual assaults on London Underground. My correspondent Barnaby Papadopoulos has this report. And let me just tell you, it does contain some distressing content.
2: This was the last time Cheryl Wilkins would be seen alive. The man who murdered her was a prolific sex offender and one known to the authorities. In 2021, Simon Levy was convicted for a series of sexual assaults dating back to 2018.
3: Okay, you're under arrest on suspicion of murder, okay?
2: And in the months before Cheryl's murder, the police, CPS and courts all missed opportunities to stop him, a series of errors which could have contributed to her murder. In 2024, he was arrested for sexually assaulting women on trains, but police errors delayed charging him. The following January, he raped a woman in a Tottenham car park, but police initially did not pursue the case. 4 months later, he was arrested for the murder of a 53-year-old woman, Carmenza Valencia Trujillo, after his DNA was found on her body.
4: We don't know, we just went up the stairs and then there was someone laying on the stairs. We think this person is dead, to be honest.
2: At the time, police said they had insufficient evidence to charge him. Whilst on bail, he carried out further attacks. Prosecutors admitted they failed to provide courts with key information about the danger he posed to women. He was finally remanded into custody after his arrest for Cheryl Wilkins' murder in September 2025.
5: From what we know about the extent of failings and the fact that he could have been stopped much earlier, so it is a devastating outcome, and it is, you know, just shows, I think, really what a terrible state our criminal justice system is in.
2: The Independent Office for Police Conduct have now launched an investigation after the Metropolitan Police referred itself to it.
6: We need to understand better what could have been done better, if at all, to offender manage Simon Levy in such a way as we could have protected the public from the harm that he posed.
2: The Crown Prosecution Service is carrying out an internal review into its handling of Levy and said its actions had fallen short of the standards expected. Meanwhile, police are suggesting that there could be more victims out there.
7: Although we are proud of the work that has gone into securing this verdict, we remain relentless in pursuing offenders who perpetrate violence against women and girls. And we are appealing to anyone who has yet to report offences relating to Levy to come forward.
2: Members of the victims' families burst into tears today as the guilty verdicts were read out. For them, a measure of justice, even as police and prosecutors face serious questions. How was such a prolific offender left free to commit such horrendous crimes, despite being monitored by the authorities? Barnaby Papadopoulos, Sky News.
0: A Sky News investigation has found how the UK's drugs industry is being fuelled by people smugglers using migrants to grow and to deliver drugs as payback for their services. With first-hand testimony and undercover reporting, we show in detail how the system works and just how the traffickers are mocking the UK's border security. In the week where yet another Prime Minister promised to stop the boats, it's the Channel Tunnel, which one Albanian people smuggler says he uses, offering luxury travel with a fake passport. Here is our Sky News special report.
8: It's the middle of the day in a London street.
9: Salam, brother, how are you?
8: We're meeting a people smuggler.
9: Brother, sorry, man. It's meeting first time in it, bro.
8: After a year-long investigation, we sit down to discuss business. We've sent someone posing as a potential customer, trying to get a fictitious cousin to Britain illegally.
9: At the moment, he's in France.
8: The smuggler wants a cash payment delivered to a London address. We're disguising his identity because of the risk to journalists involved in the making of this report.
10: I'll tell you how much this money is. It's 24,000. Okay? Because I'm seeing money. It's coming. This address is here.
9: Yeah.
10: It's my house. And I'm bringing it over to you.
9: Okay.
8: The smuggler admits he's a convicted drug dealer and in the country illegally. In follow-up calls, our undercover customer says he's only got half the money.
10: How much money do you have?
8: Eventually, the smuggler offers us a deal to pay him back by selling drugs on the streets of Britain.
11: I will bring you 12,000, yes?
10: Yeah.
11: And then the other 12,000 he will pay back by working for you.
10: Yeah.
11: Is he going to be selling coke or growing weed?
8: The smuggler says the cousin can earn £2,000 a week delivering pure cocaine worth around £26,000 a kilo.
10: Yeah, tell me where to go, everything. Give it to me, some sort of help.
11: So you are the boss? Yeah. Like I said, you are an Albanian mafia.
8: We've discovered details of the smuggler's audacious system, offering to smuggle the fictitious cousin via the Channel Tunnel with a fake British passport and in comfort in the passenger seat of a luxury car.
10: It's coming called a Range Rover. 100,000? It's bad?
9: Yeah, yeah. So nobody think.
8: Boasting about the experience of the Turkish woman who will be driving the car, the smuggler claims she's been transporting people on the same route for 4 years, including children.
12: Hiya.
13: Thank you. You're taking the
12: cover? Yeah.
10: See, everything is good. He's a very good driver. He's a girl.
9: Okay.
10: He's a very good profession. But yeah, but I saw 100 to 200 times. So it's good every week.
11: You know the UK border? Has she ever been stopped before?
10: No.
11: He's thinking, are they not going to search me? Are they not going to stop me?
10: Nothing.
11: Okay, so it sounds like UK border is bullshit.
10: Yeah.
11: Okay, bro, let me speak to my cousin, and then I get back to you. Okay, ciao, brother, ciao.
10: Ciao.
8: We never called again. With Albanian gangs dominating much of the drugs industry in Britain, we can reveal just how lucrative and terrifying delivering drugs as payback to a people smuggler can be.
14: I thought I was going to die. You can't relax for a minute.
8: Benny, not his real name, told us he'd been smuggled to Britain from France, hidden in the driver's cab of a lorry. Benny's agreed to be interviewed, but afraid of the Albanian criminals he worked for, we've revoiced Benny's words.
14: Albanians who come by lorry have to do illegal jobs. I chose drug dealing because I could make money faster.
8: Benny says he simply couldn't cope with the stress of being a Class A drug dealer delivering cocaine, so switched to growing cannabis.
14: You are in the house alone and the smell of cannabis drives you crazy. You are scared about the police and scared about criminal gangs coming with a machete to steal the cannabis and kill me.
8: Benny says he paid off his debts, then made more than £140,000 for himself before he stopped growing cannabis.
14: No working anymore, so only spending. Good restaurants, casino, every night party, but I played too much in casino, so I lost big money.
8: We gathered a list of numbers from social media sites used by smugglers. In a series of phone calls and messages, they openly tout the use of transport links to reach Britain illegally. When asked about payment, one wrote, "It will be better and safer here in the UK, in London."
9: It's moving first time in it, bro. You know what I mean?
8: People smugglers operating on Britain's streets, and in some cases fueling the UK's escalating drugs trade as payment for their services. In response to our investigation, a spokesperson for the Home Office, which is responsible for border checks, said, "We are relentless in our disruptions of criminal activity. Since the general election, we have convicted nearly 200 individuals for people smuggling, using cars, lorries and vans, resulting in sentences totalling over 340 years. We continue to investigate cases in the Channel Tunnel.
0: Next this morning, at least five people have been killed after a teenager opened fire at a school in Thailand. Police say the suspect, a 14-year-old student at the school, also killed his grandparents at their home before the attack. Sky's Phoebe Southworth has more, and let me just tell you, this report does contain some distressing images.
12: Horror in the classroom. A gunman opens fire on school children. They hide under desks. Teachers lock the doors. Video circulating on Thai social media appears to show a student running with a gun at the school. We know the gunman was a pupil there and just 14 years old. Earlier that day, the teenager killed his grandparents at their home. He's thought to have got the gun from a relative. Then he went to his school and fired 26 rounds of ammunition on pupils before turning the gun on himself. Chaos as children run to safety. Armed police swoop in. The authorities say teachers are among those killed. Many others are wounded.
13: Thailand's Prime Minister said the teenage gunman faced academic pressure and his grandmother was strict with him.
15: It is a violence, but it is not caused by criminals. It is caused by an individual who had carried lots of pressures and tensions.
13: Journalist Valeria Mongeli was at the scene of the shooting.
16: The scene was quite complicated. There were family members that were grieving and forensic police that were collecting bullets. This is the second mass shooting in Thailand. This and the worst mass killing in Thailand since 2022. This raises questions about gun ownership in Thailand, which is one of the highest in Southeast Asia.
13: Pupils at this school northwest of Bangkok had barely begun lessons when terror took hold at 10 a.m. A community ripped apart by cruelty, clinging to each other for comfort. Phoebe Southworth, Sky News.
0: Donald Trump has denied reports the US is suffering a munitions shortage as they continue their efforts in Ukraine and the Middle East. The US president has threatened long-term sentences for anyone found to have leaked information about the country's stockpiles. But this comes as experts say the US military is running short on weapons. Here's our defence and security analyst, Professor Michael Clark.
17: Exactly a week ago, President Trump reportedly got very angry during a cabinet meeting at Camp David, his retreat in Maryland. And on Friday, they discussed how short munitions seemed to be running in the war against Iran. And in the week since, President Trump has denied those reports, but they're pretty well sourced, actually. And to the question, are they really running short of weapons? Then the answer is yes. They're running short of key missiles, the missiles that make a difference to this sort of war that they're fighting in Iran. Everyone thinks about Patriot missiles mainly because they're the ones that attract a lot of attention. These are the missiles that defend against ballistic missiles that the Iranians are targeting against Gulf states and so on. It looks as if the United States has used up about 65% of its existing stock of Patriot missiles. And there's another one called the THAAD, the Theater High Altitude Air Defense System, very specialized. There aren't many of them. It looks as if they may have used 80% of their THAAD missiles. So they've used up a lot of their air defense missiles. The other one that everyone thinks about, it's very important, is the TLAM, the Theater Tactical Land Attack Missile. And this is the Tomahawk. And the Tomahawk can be fired either from sea or from land. And Tomahawks normally, they're usually fired by from ships or from submarines. Tomahawks, they may have used up about 30% of their stock. They've still got quite a lot, still got a couple of thousand or so, but they've used up quite a lot. And then the other one is the ATACMS, which is the Army tactical missile system, that's a land-based system, fired specifically from land. They may have used all of them. And the one it's being replaced by, it's an old missile, it's being replaced by a thing called the PrSM, the precision munition, strike munition. The PrSM, this is a PrSM, it looks as if they haven't been brought in as quickly as might have been expected. So it's not clear that they've got any land-based missiles that they can really use effectively. Does it matter? Well, yes, it does matter because, of course, it restricts President Trump's abilities to ramp the war up in Iran for the foreseeable future. And he says that he was told a while ago about these possible shortages and he thought it was sorted out. He blames Pete Hegseth. He said that we shouldn't be in this position. And privately, I think Hegseth is under a lot of pressure. So is Hegseth's deputy, Stephen Feinberg, who is the Deputy Secretary of War, Deputy Secretary of Defense, that's him on the left. Hegseth is blaming Feinberg for these shortages. Neither of them are career officials. Both of them are civilians who've been drafted into the top jobs in the Pentagon, and they're presiding over some big Pentagon losses. You can understand why it makes President Trump angry. It makes him angry for another reason as well. It isn't just the restrictions it may put on what he can do in Iran. The fact is, these missiles are important to America's general deterrence, particularly the strike missiles. These are the missiles that will be used against any enemy to take down, to neutralize the air defense system of anyone. They use them in Iran, they use them in Venezuela. If they were to go to war in a big way in the next 5 or 6 years against, let's say, China or even possibly Russia, they need to have lots and lots of these missiles in stock so that the enemy knows that their air defense system will be devastated, and then American aircraft, without having to take too much risk, will be in over your territory. The air power, the air war would be won by America, and then you're halfway to winning whatever is the war itself. That lack of a strategic deterrent is something that the president must take seriously. And it looks as if that deterrent, that strategic deterrent, is being rapidly reduced by this war in Iran, which is now into its 6th month. So you can see why Donald Trump is probably quite anxious about that. I guess it is one of the other ways, one of the other costs to the United States of his war on Iran.
18: Michael Clark there. You're watching Sky News. Coming up, how parts of Ukraine are using nets to protect their residents from ever-increasing drone attacks that have forced some hospitals to operate underground.

0: To Ukraine now, where drone attacks by Russia have become so common, the roads around Kharkiv are covered in nets to protect motorists. Petrol stations and shopping centres are the main targets, but hospitals are also coming under attack, forcing medical care underground. Our chief correspondent, Stuart Ramsey, has this report.
1: This is a first for Ukraine's second city, Kharkiv. Nets being put up to protect vital supply routes from Russian drone attacks. The threat level from first-person view drones, FPVs as they're known, because someone's actually guiding the weapon, is so great that they're encasing the city's ring road. Up here, in the northern part of Kharkiv, 20-odd miles from the border, the traffic thins out. The empty roads adding to the sense of danger.
2: It's quite strange driving around Ukraine's second-largest city on its ring road, completely surrounded by anti-drone nets. It's quite a feat. Now, we've seen it in the east before, but we haven't seen it around Kharkiv like this. Outside of the nets, we've been past a number of petrol stations that have been destroyed, but also shopping malls as well. But this is sort of where we're getting to when, as I say, the second city feels threatened enough to put up these nets.
1: Shopping malls and petrol stations are the primary targets. They're doing what they can to protect them. There's nothing they can do to stop the rockets.
3: So we're hearing the alarms going now. You just ignore them until you know where it's going.
4: Yes, all the time. But if we went down to the shelter every single time, we'd never have any time left to work.
1: In war, the oldest and the youngest are always the most vulnerable. This maternity clinic in Kharkiv knows all about danger. They just deal with it. Natalia Kapustnik is the current head of the maternity wing of the hospital. For 40 years, she's worked here, delivering 10,000 babies. Since 2014, when all of this really started, she has never left Ukraine. You can sense her resilience, but she's also very sad.
4: More than anything, I think all of us, and probably everyone here, struggles with the fact that we never imagined times like these would come. We lived alongside people we thought were normal neighbours. And then one morning you wake up at 5 o'clock to explosions all around your home.
3: Very beautiful.
1: Anna is just 2 days old, born during an air raid.
3: Congratulations.
5: Thank you so much.
1: For her mum, Irina, the joy of giving birth is tempered by the simple fact that her baby is a war child. From her first breath, Anna has been living in danger.
3: As a new mum, with this war going on, what's it like giving birth when it's in the middle of a war?
4: We try to stay as calm as we can, keep going, stay strong, and dream of a day when all of this finally comes to an end, when our children can grow up safe and in peace, and life can be the way it was before the invasion.
1: The staff say that the birth rate here has dropped dramatically since the start of the war, while the instances of complications during birth have increased as well. These are all a consequence of living in a war zone. Across Ukraine, people are realizing their subterranean existence is their only real guarantee of security. It's the same here. They're preparing for a life underground.
3: There is a real fear in Kharkiv that this war is going to increase and intensify, and that even more bombing of the city will take place. So this is going to be, if you like, the surgical section. It's been done up. It's pretty impressive stuff. It's designed for everyone to live underground for as long as necessary. This is for premature births. This is one of the first underground hospitals that's been built in this city, but we're told there's going to be many more, and many more in other cities across Ukraine as this war grinds on.
6: Yeah.
1: In July, more civilians were killed or injured than at any time since the start of the war in 2022. And for the first time, the mortality rate is four times higher than the birth rate here in Ukraine. And the war is the reason. Sustaining life in Ukraine is now a national priority. An end to the war would immediately help. But nobody here is holding out too much hope. Stuart Ramsey, Sky News, Kharkiv.
0: Let's have a look at the weather.
6: I hope we haven't forgotten anything.
7: Travel insurance, I tick that box.
6: Yeah, but remember what you forgot last year.
8: All Clear Travel Insurance sponsors Sky News weather.
0: Temperatures in the south will rise over the weekend. While Monday looks a little fresher, it is likely heatwave criteria is going to be met by the middle of next week. For now, though, a very different story in the northwest, where low pressure is bringing cloudy, windy conditions with persistent and occasionally heavy rain. Cloud and patchy rain will take over much of Ireland too. For the rest of the country, it will be a largely dry night with clear skies allowing temperatures to fall to mid-single figures. Some patchy mist and fog may form around dawn. So a fresh, largely sunny start to the day for much of England and Wales. Temperatures will reach the mid to high 20s Celsius, despite cloud turning the sunshine hazy at times. Scotland and Ireland will continue to be mostly cloudy with outbreaks of rain.
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0: And don't go away, coming up for you in a few minutes here on Sky News, we'll get another look at the morning's papers with our guests in the wrap. Stay with us.
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1: You are watching The Wrap. Time now to see what's making the front pages of tomorrow's newspapers. Well, the Daily Mail reports on the outrage over the convicted sex offender Simon Levy, who was able to kill two women and rape another, despite warnings he was a danger to society. The Daily Express also report on that story, saying that Simon Levy is likely to die behind bars for his crimes. The Daily Star reports that Argentinian football star Lionel Messi was the prime target for a foiled terror plot at this year's World Cup, with a police dossier detailing thousands of death threats to players as well as officials. The Times leads with Andy Burnham looking to relax Labour's net zero targets to get a grip on the cost of living crisis. The Financial Times says that Britain's energy system operator restricted power it sent to Europe last month to preserve supplies during the heatwave. The Guardian says that millions of children and adults are having to wait longer for mental health support, as more than two-thirds of NHS providers are planning to shut this year. The Eye reports that Andy Burnham has been urged by campaigners to take control of Britain's water crisis amid pollution and sewage leaks. The Daily Mirror leads with its exclusive interview with football pundit Chris Kamara, who revealed he was diagnosed with prostate cancer after having a routine blood test. On The Sun, Strictly's longest loved-up couple, James and Ola Jordan, have split after being married for 22 years. So let us start with the Daily Mail and the story that's on quite a few of the front pages, and that is the convicted sex offender who is being reported is free to kill two women and rape another. This is Simon Levy. Questy takes us into this story.
2: So, I mean, this is a case in which a repeat offender, someone who was known to be a danger of to the public, was essentially let out on bail. We believe, because the actual information about his previous convictions was not relayed to the magistrates in question. And so instead of actually denying him bail, they gave him bail. He was released, effectively. And then he committed even worse crimes than the ones he'd been convicted for. And I think we've seen the reaction from the CPS and people and they've all accepted that they're sorry, and that they will take accountability. But my fear is that once they've done an investigation, no one actually will be held to account. And so everyone shakes their head and says what an appalling tragedy it is. But meanwhile, the families of the victims have to grieve, and they don't get any answers as to why such an appalling dereliction of duty on the part of the officials happened.
1: Shami, it's incredulous, really, that he was on bail for 10 sexual assaults when he committed these crimes.
3: Well, again, a court can only act on the information before it. If someone's got previous convictions, they need to be put to the court, or the court won't understand the risk, because the court is assessing risk. And, you know, people have a presumptive right to bail, but that gets displaced by the danger they present. So I agree with Crossy. You know, it's institutions close ranks. And what we have, what we need is greater candour, which is why I support the Hillsborough Law, which I hope will be on the statute book by the end of the year, so that there's an absolute duty backed by a criminal offence of honesty and candour, including naming individual people who potentially should face discipline.
2: Absolutely.
3: Maybe, in some cases, lose their jobs because...
2: That's right, they failed.
3: Not everyone is fit to do this work.
2: That's right. And if they fail...
3: Lives are at risk.
2: And that's the biggest problem with this, because obviously it's an appalling travesty, people, two innocent women being killed. But, you know, when they look at the investigation, what the danger is that they'll just essentially whitewash what happened. No one will be named. No one will be held accountable. They'll put their hands up and say, we're really sorry. and then everything just moves on, as if nothing happened.
3: We have had report after report,
2: endless
3: after
2: reports
3: report about misogyny,
2: racism,
3: in the Met,
2: all of that.
3: All of that.
2: Yeah, and I think the Met has a serious question to answer because there have been some appalling instances. I mean, I remember the instance in the recent years of the Met officers who were disciplined taking pictures of the of murder victims and then WhatsApping them. There was obviously Wayne Cousins and the Sarah Everard.
3: Was it Charing Cross Police Station where there was an undercover?
1: Yes.
3: There was a documentary about how people were
2: misbehaving. That's right, that's right. So there are a series of issues. And in this, it's not just the Met, actually. It's the CPS as well, the Crown Prosecution Service, that have just manifestly failed to do what they should have done. And that's resulted in these appalling murders.
1: Shami, can we be certain that the information of previous convictions wasn't put before the magistrates, or it's that the magistrates decided to give bail, having known that the previous convictions?
3: There was a very sort of waffly statement we read earlier from the CPS, and you know, it was a waffly statement, but it did look from that they did not put everything that
2: they said
3: put to the court.
2: Yeah, just to be clear, they said if the requisite information, the required information had been presented to the magistrate, we don't know what the decision would have been. So the premise of that is they didn't actually...
3: And they call it information, you know, they don't say previous convictions.
2: Yeah, no. Yeah, exactly.
3: They don't call it...
2: It's all a bit mealy-mouthed.
1: Chrissy, take us to The Guardian and this story suggesting two-thirds of NHS trusts are set to cut their mental health care. Millions of adults and children in England face having to wait longer for mental health care as more than two-thirds of NHS providers are planning to reduce or shut their services.
2: Well, you know, the NHS has got a restricted budget. We all know the budgetary constraints. We all know the public finances are under pressure. And they've got to make a decision as to, you know, which services they're going to prioritise and which ones they're going to downplay. Now, mental health is very serious. I don't question that. But at the same time, it's a very difficult thing, firstly, to diagnose properly. And secondly, sometimes the treatment can be very unspecific. And so I don't know what the truth of this. I mean, assume it's well-researched. They're making these tough decisions.
3: Yeah, but I think that it's been mental health has been under-prioritised in this country for decades. And the problem with it, you know, and there are other things that are prioritised, I get that. But the problem with deprioritising mental health services, whether for children and young people or adults, is that the knock-on effects for the rest of the system are very serious. Whether it's the rest of the NHS that suffers, whether it's people who should be in work not being in work because of their mental health problems, whether it's in criminal justice, you know, the level of criminality that comes from people who have serious mental health problems. And I think, you know, you have to start early. You say it's difficult to diagnose.
2: But in an ideal world, Shami, you would have all the money to spend on all this. As a minister or someone you know who's a manager in the service, senior people in it, they have to decide. They make decisions all the time about where to prioritise

0: prioritize things. And you know, if they put the money there, they would have reduced something in another area, and that would have made the headline. And you'd be saying they shouldn't reduce any spending.
1: Well, I wouldn't.
0: And I'm saying the practical reality is that they've got to find savings.
2: Okay. Should we move on to the I, take control of tap water to tackle pollution, sewage dumps and leaks. Andy Burnham is being urged to bring forward plans to tackle the crisis with water, perhaps bring it back into public ownership.
1: Well, absolutely. I mean, I think privatised water is as
2: Cressy
1: ridiculous.
2: Laughs at that.
0: just nationalise everything. Nationalise everything.
1: Okay. You said there was too much agreement.
0: Yeah, now there is a disagreement.
2: I smell a row coming. You start.
1: Let's confect some.
0: Okay. No, it's not confected. It's real. It's a disagreement.
1: It is a disagreement, not a row. I think it's as ridiculous as privatised air. You know, if somebody said we have to pay companies to breathe the air, this is water. This is essential to life. And I think the water companies have been an absolute disgrace.
0: Look, I don't disagree with that. But what you do is there's a regulator called Ofwat, and you empower Ofwat, and you should be able to fine these companies severe amounts of money, serious amounts of money.
2: Okay. Well, you can regulate fine them currently.
0: No, but we've got to... They're still... I mean, I as an MP, I mean, we had... floods, and it was clear to me that the infrastructure that they were meant to be looking after, I mean, there was a sluice gate, and there was a tree growing out of the sluice gate, so they couldn't shut it. So if a tree's growing there, that means they haven't looked at this infrastructure for years.
1: They should be held to
0: account.
1: They make profits. They don't invest in infrastructure, which goes to pot. There isn't a proper market, you know. If you live in London, it's Thames Water.
0: Yeah, sure. It is a monopolistic.
1: It's a private monopoly, and it doesn't work.
0: So that's why you need to regulate.
1: It's not appropriate.
0: But isn't it ironic? We've just had a discussion about the NHS, which is nationalised, and the reductions and the choices they have to make in funding. Mm. Exactly the same would happen if the state owned water and any other utilities. They'd be making decisions
1: because you wouldn't be creaming about how profits,
0: they, no, but they'd be making decisions about how to allocate public finance, and they don't have a limitless amount, and there'd be exactly the same debate.
1: But they wouldn't be taking profits out of the system.
0: So that's where I think the regulator needs to get more. It needs to be given more powers.
2: But they are currently regulated, aren't they?
0: Yeah, they are regulated, but the regulator isn't given enough powers. They should be able to fine them £500 million or whatever it is that's going to actually make them do their job. But I don't think the answer is to basically make it nationalised, a nationalised industry run by bureaucrats who will face exactly the same funding constraints as the NHS and all the other public services that we deliver or that are centrally controlled.
2: Okay, we are going to leave it there.

0: One big cut. Please do it. Camera sync. Thank you.
1: An interesting weekend ahead for Dimitar Berbatov. Manchester United reportedly interested.
2: Nobody's knowing what's going to happen in the future.
3: Over my dead body, you won't leave Spurs.
4: You grow impatient. Am I going to miss my moment?
5: Dimitar's our next target for you, Mr. Levy.
6: We'll make a better one for you.
1: Tottenham have reported them to the Premier League for tapping up Dimitar Berbatov.
5: I didn't feel that we'd done anything that was untoward, really.
4: Exhausting process. Mentally, it's not good for your mind.
7: The time is ticking on the final day of this transfer window. Is Dimitar Berbatov going to Manchester United?
4: Sir Alex is waiting for us. I'm starstruck. Then I find out that City are coming in with the offer.
8: The noisy neighbours would have been absolutely the noisiest ever.
4: And I'm like, no, just one club here, we go for United.
5: Daniel, I think, didn't do himself any favours.
4: And I took the phone and like, Daniel, please, we had a deal, I'm staying here, bam.
9: A difficult move is finally only completed just 20 minutes before the deadline.
4: Oh my God, it's done.
1: Dimitar Berbatov comes with a hefty price tag, but also an excellent reputation and an impressive scoring record.
2: What can I say? From year to year, Tottenham got better and better, and I hope when I come here, next year we can play in Champions League.
10: Let's take you back to your time in Germany. How difficult was that decision to leave there?
4: I was so used with the city, with the fans, with the people, playing good football, great football. But part of life and development of an athlete is that at one point probably he's going to be thinking, is there more? So the moment I start to think about this was the moment then for me it was clear that at one point maybe I needed to make my next step.
3: My family was married to German people. I played in Bayern Munich, so I followed all these clubs and I knew that Berbatov was the most talented striker there.
4: It was rumors here and there. My manager was trying to tell me from time to time. So the moment when my agent came in and said, now we have a very serious interest from Spurs, then I was like, all right.
2: Martino, the coach, is very good. He said, I know you. You can do well here.
3: When you are at Spurs and you want a player like Berbatov, is it possible for a club like Spurs to get Berbatov? And he knew that I knew him. I said, you will be a revelation here in this league.
4: I think over the phone it was maybe a short conversation trying to tell me that I'm his guy for the number 9. He showed the desire that he wants to have me in Spurs.
3: If you had a conversation with Daniel Levy 1 hour before he spoke to me, he wouldn't have promised him the world. He needed to be convinced.
4: Meeting Martino for the first time, that was also a very special moment for me. As I was walking through the corridors of White Hart Lane going to his office to meet him.
11: Now, next this morning, the Fringe has kicked off in Edinburgh. The world's largest arts festival will see more than 3,000 acts taking over more than 250 venues across the city. Our arts and entertainment correspondent, Katie Spencer, has been speaking to some of the performers who are there.
12: For anyone that has politics incorporated into their set here at the Edinburgh Fringe, they've had once again to do some hasty rewrites, and I'm joined by Matt Ford, the ultimate sort of political comedian in my book. You've had to do a lot of... you can if you want, you can have that one. You've had to do a lot of rewrites in recent years, haven't you?
13: Oh, my God. I mean, it's not even just year to year, it's day to day. So much happens so quickly now. We've had 7 prime ministers in 10 years, which is an impressionist to take. That's like a threat to my business model in one way. I'm just trying to, like, create new products all the time, but you just have to try and embrace the chaos of it.
12: Yeah.
13: And force yourself to enjoy it on some level.
12: Andy Burnham, though.
13: Yeah.
12: For an impressionist.
13: Well, I've come dressed.
12: I remember this jacket from last year. This is not a new Andy Burnham.
13: I've always dressed
12: like
13: Andy Burnham.
12: Yeah, but he's a gift, isn't he?
13: I think he is, Katie, you know, and... You know, you see the way that he talks, or you and I think Edinburgh's okay. You know, I prefer Manchester, obviously, and from here I'll be launching, you know, Holyrood South in Manchester, you know, from the Edinburgh Festival. But you know, I think it's great, don't I? You know, he asks himself questions all the time, which you've got to try and find those little nervous tells that they have, because then you understand the character.
12: I feel like even if you're rubbish at impressions, though, with Andy Burnham, you just, like, for Halloween this year, it's just going to be a black T-shirt, glasses. Anyone can do it, can't
13: black
12: they?
13: Black T-shirt, moobs, maybe running gear.
12: No, that's unfair.
13: Perished running shorts. Depends what sort of era of Burnham you want to do, obviously.
12: Look, tell us the details of your show. Is it just one? Sometimes you have multiple shows here. That's the crazy man that you are.
13: So I'm doing a stand-up show every night. Yeah, okay. Project Holy Moly, with the impressions of Burnham and Trump and all that, and a bit about my personal health. And I'm also doing a show called The Political Party, where I interview politicians on stage.
12: Oh, have you got anyone good lined up?
13: Got Anas Sarwar, Douglas Alexander, Stephen Flynn and Malcolm Offord. So Labour, SNP and Reform. Or indeed nothing for everyone, depending on your perspective.
12: Well, and Trump keeps delivering then for you in terms of comedy material as well. So is it good to kind of be able to get Trump out regularly in your comedy set?
13: Of course. I mean, he's changing all the time. You know, I watch a lot of them. And he, now that he's got older, has definitely changed the way that he speaks. So he's become more philosophical. He'll still make big, grand claims. But then you get these almost little whimsical, quite sweet afterthoughts. So when he came over for the state visit with King Charles, he makes a speech. Because it's great to be here in the UK. The home of the greatest writers, Shakespeare and Dickens and Churchill. The greatest writers we've ever seen. And probably ever will. Just a little, do you think, he's reflecting on life now? Maybe he's coming towards the end.
12: Who knows on that front? Let's not comment on that one. Look, it's a joy to be with you again. Good luck with your Fringe
13: run. Thank you so much.
12: Stamina to keep on going. And, look, we'll cross back to you in the studio.
11: Also appearing at this year's Edinburgh Fringe is Amanda Knox, the American convicted, then acquitted of the murder of British student Meredith Kircher in Italy back in 2007. Her decision to perform has been criticised by many, with the production called Cartwheel referencing the case and her portrayal in the media. Nearly 10,000 people have signed a petition calling for the 11-night run of shows to be cancelled. Amanda Knox says it's a way of reclaiming her story. Katie sat down with her too.
14: One of the most recognisable names performing at this year's Edinburgh Fringe isn't a comedian.
15: I've been trapped in a tragedy box.
14: But should Amanda Knox be performing stand-up here? The internet is split and there's even a petition calling for the show to be cancelled.
16: So an existential question for Edinburgh audiences. What matters more, respect for a murder victim's family or the right of an acquitted woman to turn her own trauma into art?
15: I talk about all of my experiences going through being vilified, but I also talk about the experience of trying to explain that to my daughter and how absurd that can be. Like telling my four-year-old daughter a Dr. Seuss fairy tale version of this very dramatic and serious thing that happened to me and people that I cared about.
16: In 2007, Knox made headlines after the murder of her British roommate, Meredith Kircher, while she was an American exchange student in Italy. She was convicted alongside her then boyfriend and spent almost 4 years in prison before Italy's highest court definitively acquitted them both in 2015. The case sparked years of debate about the Italian justice system and how the story was reported by the media.
14: One of the most repeated stories was the claim that she'd done a cartwheel at a police station as the murder investigation was unfolding, an allegation that became part of a wider narrative portraying her as eccentric and lacking emotion.
16: While for Knox, naming her show Cartwheel is about reclaiming a word that became synonymous with the scrutiny and vilification she faced, critics see it as yet another insensitive reference to a time that remains incredibly painful for Meredith Kircher's family.
14: If this set is intended to be more about motherhood, about where you are now, surely calling it Cartwheel, you are referencing the murder, what happened to Meredith.
15: I'm referencing how I was wrongly vilified in the murder of Meredith.
14: But in referencing that, do you not see that that would be triggering to her family?
15: I mean, it would be... Again, I can't speak to what is or is not triggering to Meredith's family. What I can say is that I've never seen the kind of scrutiny and criticism pointed towards a wrongly accused man that I've seen pointed towards me.
16: A petition backed by Meredith Kircher's sister argues the show is distasteful, risks trivialising violence against women and should be cancelled.
17: Previously, the family, as you know, many will know, we've kept a sort of reserved silence, and I think that's the right thing to do. But in this instance, I think there was quite a sort of impact on many people. We felt very strongly that the violence surrounding the theme is not appropriate for a platform at a comedy show. But I would have hoped that 2 decades on, we'd maybe have a little bit more empathy around using this theme and association in such a traumatic sort of, you know, event in our lives. I would really hope that moving forward, she can try to move away from Meredith's name. I very much understand that she has her own story to tell, but we've heard it many, many times now.
16: Knox insists the show is about surviving injustice, public humiliation, and rebuilding her life.
15: I can't say that I was anticipating a petition, but I was anticipating criticism and pushback in the sense that I have always received criticism and pushback no matter what I've done.
16: Despite calls to cancel Amanda Knox's Edinburgh run, her performances have already sold out, meaning the debate surrounding Cartwheel will play out to full houses. Katie Spencer, Sky News in Edinburgh.
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11: Temperatures in the south will rise this weekend. While Monday looks a little fresher, it's likely heatwave criteria will be met by the middle of next week. For now, though, a very different story in the northwest, where low pressure is bringing cloudy, windy conditions with persistent and occasionally heavy rain. Cloud and patchy rain will take over much of Ireland too. For the rest of the country, it will be a largely dry night with clear skies, allowing temperatures to fall to mid-single figures. Some patchy mist and fog may form around dawn. So a fresh, largely sunny start to the day for much of England and Wales, temperatures reaching the mid to high 20s Celsius, despite cloud turning with sunshine hazy at times. Scotland and Ireland will continue to be mostly cloudy with outbreaks of rain, these heaviest in the northwest. Windy too, gusts 40 to 50 miles an hour.
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